0: Really like that early rosary that we produced back in 1990.
1: This sounds familiar. Why did you change the rosary?
0: 1985. I was actually on that shoot, which was south of Birmingham, and most of our viewers are.
1: That's with the little girl and
0: with the little girl
1: Fatima
0: out in the fields, and it's a beautiful little rosary,
1: right?
0: And so that ran for many years. Of course, we had the Holy Land Rosary, and the little girl here says, well, yeah, I kind of like it.
1: That's kind of the Father Mitch Rosary.
0: That was the Father Mitch Rosary. And we've had a variety, obviously, which is good. Variety is always good, and people connect with different things. We have so many sacred images that we use to help enhance people praying the rosary.
1: Absolutely. And it took Mother a little while to realize what this little girl's real issues were as far as her mom, because she wanted to pray for her mom. She was trying to figure out, well, what's wrong with your mom? And her mom is gone, right?
0: And I often say, as Mother says in this segment as well, that God fills in the gaps. So Mother brings out that your mother, in a very deep way and rich way, is the Blessed Virgin Mary. And so praying the rosary is going to give you connection with that mother that you need, even if your own mother is absent at this time.
1: Right, and she talks about that that idea, and you think to yourself, even though Mother had her mother as a child, the divorce, how many times she probably went to Our Lady for comfort.
0: And she did. They had that beautiful statue of Our Lady of Sorrows in the parish, St. Anthony's, where Mother Angelica was a parishioner. And I'm sure our Blessed Mother's sorrows gave her comfort in her own sorrows and her own family life.
1: Right, and I think that's always important for us to remember, that Our Lady, was pierced. Mm-hmm. And those great sorrows of losing her son and all those other sufferings. But she carried forward because this is what our Lord wanted, right?
0: She was immaculately conceived, but she was not without sorrow. And yet she faced that sorrow with great faith, which is what you and I are called to do as well.
1: Absolutely. Let's see what Mother has to say. Prayer for my mother.
2: We have a call from our audience, and I don't want to miss them. Hello?
3: Hi.
2: Hi.
3: Mother Angelica?
2: Yeah, where are you from?
3: Tonawanda, New York.
2: And how old are you?
3: Six.
2: You're
3: And my grandma has written to you a lot of times.
2: Her what?
3: What?
2: I said what? I would say, your grandmother?
3: Uh-huh.
2: Has written to you?
3: No, to you.
2: To me?
3: Mm-hmm.
2: Okay, what did she say? She's written to me a lot of times, right?
3: Yep.
2: And what did she say?
3: I don't know what she said.
2: Well, I bet you she said some wonderful things about you.
3: And they want to tell you something else.
2: Okay.
3: It's about the rosary. They keep changing them from one rosary to the next. And every time, now the little girl one is not anymore. The rosary with the little girl.
2: Well, I'll tell you, the little girl kind of wore out. You know, this. we still may have a little bit of it, that we have a rosary with this little girl coming on. Is that what you're talking about?
3: Mm-hmm.
2: Okay. And, but you see, you got to change these things every so often because they just wear out. Some people get tired of seeing the same rosary. And so every so often we change the rosary. Right now we've got a wonderful rosary that tells you and shows you the Holy Land. Did you see that one?
3: Mm-hmm.
2: Oh, do you like it?
3: Yeah, a little.
2: Well, do you pray the rosary?
3: Yes.
2: That's wonderful. Will you say one for me?
3: Well, I have a new one I have a new prayer that I'm praying for my mommy. She's far away.
2: Oh, pray for your mother. Do you want me to pray for your mother?
3: Mm-hmm.
2: Okay. Do you want me to pray for something in particular?
3: No.
2: Okay, what's your mother's name?
3: Kathleen.
2: Kathleen? Well, okay. Is your mother far away?
3: Yeah. But I don't know where.
2: Are you saying no one knows where she is?
3: Yeah.
2: Oh. Okay. Let's say a prayer that we find your mother, okay? Is that what you want to?
3: Yeah.
2: You're with a relative, aren't you?
3: What?
2: Are you with a relative?
3: I'm with her parent.
2: Okay. Lord Jesus, look upon this six-year-old child who already says the rosary because of her great needs. We have great crosses, Lord. They start at six, many times. And those crosses last a long time, Lord. This child can't find her mother. Well, you know where she is. You know, Lord, why she is where she is. I want you to do two things, Lord. I want you to put into that woman's heart a need to see her child. A need to look upon this beautiful creature that she brought into this world. A desire to love and to say to this child, I love you. I want you to put, Lord, into this child's heart and mind a deep awareness of love for her mother, even though she doesn't see her or doesn't know where she is. Maybe she's listening tonight. Who knows? If you are, your child calls out to you. I ask, Lord, though, that this child will be healed even tonight. She needs to be healed. She needs a special blessing, Lord, on this child and on her grandparents. They all need, first of all, forgiveness of the one who's gone, love for each other, gratitude that they are together. And sweetheart, you need to know that Jesus loves you and he will never leave you. That you have another mother in heaven called Mary, the mother of Jesus, is also your mother, and you must cling to her because she too will never leave you. She will always be there when you need her. So although you're very hurt and very lonesome and you don't understand, go to Mary. She is your mother.
1: Next up, we have prayer for those who work with tragedy. Now, this is an interesting call for somebody who's dealing with a lot of the downsides of life and looking to say, how can I survive that myself?
0: It's really not possible without special grace. I mean, you can bear it, but you have to be somewhat disconnected, right? Unless you have grace. And that's where prayer comes in, I think, in those who deal with these tragedies, these tragic situations, day in and day out. It's prayer that's going to sustain them, because the love of the heart of Jesus is going to strengthen them to be able to love even when it gets overwhelming again and again and again.
1: Right, and I think one of the things that also comes out in this particular story is, in a sense, and I think we've got a great appreciation of the first responders coming out of the COVID thing, the wonderful nurses, those people who over the year were there in the front lines, risking their lives to help those people out there. And that kind of selfless love is such a wonderful example to all of us.
0: That's one of the things that comes out of tragedies. We see remarkable heroism. How people are capable of great heroism, charity, sacrifice. And that's inspiring. We know that this life is temporary, right? And then there's tragedy, there's disappointment, and there's heartache. But that love, that sacrifice, that endures to eternity.
1: Absolutely. Mother Angelica, prayer for those who work with tragedy.
2: We have another call. Hello?
4: Hi, Mother.
2: Where are you?
4: This is Pat, and I'm calling from New Jersey. Jersey.
2: Okay, what is your need?
4: Well, I would like to ask people to remember those whose daily work involves the tragedy of others.
2: Yeah.
4: I work in an emergency room as a psychiatric emergency counselor, and day after day I see the darkest side of human nature, sin and suffering. And I know the cliche goes that, you know, it's a dirty job, but someone's got to do it. But it's easy to get burned out and lose sight of the goodness of people. A lot of time I find a strong identification with Job. So I'd like to ask people to prayerfully remember those who support them, and especially all of the people who will be involved in the emergency work in the Midwest. And thank you.
2: You're welcome.
4: You for everything.
2: Well, let's say a prayer for all those who drivers, you know, that drive these ambulances, nurses and doctors in emergency rooms, Red Cross, it goes to all of these people. Let's pray for those in Bosnia who can't even get water. But these people who go to give them water, these people who will go to the Midwest and try to rebuild and try to give hope. It's hard when the same thing happened day after day after day after day. That selfless dedication that so many people have to the needs of others. And sometimes we let them go and we say, well, somebody's taking care of them. Maybe that somebody is you. We can't always help the people right now in the Midwest, but we can pray for them. And you can thank God that nothing worse is happening, and we can ask our Lord to stop the rain, to stop the flooding. Most of all, pray that these people don't lose faith and hope and love. So I thank you. I thank the caller for all their hard work. Don't get discouraged. The crucifixion must have been terribly long to Jesus and Mary, but they kept at it. You do the same.
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0: Sister Agnes Mary Graves of the Religious Sisters of Mercy of Alma, Michigan. In the name of the Father and of the Son and of the Holy Spirit, Lord, we thank you for the precious gift of life. We pray for the pure light of your wisdom to penetrate the darkness of our intellect, that all may come to know and believe that life begins at conception, that a new, unique, and precious human being has come into existence, and that ultimately it is you who are forming the inward parts and knitting each one together in the mother's womb. Help us to know and believe that this is true. Inspire our will with the courage to act according to this truth, and assist all couples or single women considering abortion to encounter the truth of your loving plan. Lord, we beg you to bring an end to the great evil of abortion. In the name of the Father, and of the Son, and of the Holy Spirit. Amen.
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4: And thank you so much for staying with us for part two of Mother Angelica answering the call. I'm Doug Kecht along with Father Joseph Mary Wolf. Our first topic for the second half of the program, discovering purgatory in the Bible. I'm sure you've heard this a million times, Father.
5: Yes, and it's really reasonable, isn't it, that we know that there's a lot of good people who've died that we'd say, well, they didn't seem to be quite ready for heaven, but they're not so horrible that they should go to hell. And God in his mercy has given us this place where we can be prepared for heavenly glory. But one thing that I like that St. Therese says that I think we should aspire to, she said, a soul that is on fire with the love of God will not have to undergo the fires of purgatory. So I think that's what we need to desire, to strive to be on fire with the love of God and to live in according with his plans and purposes. And if we are, then we're on that path to heaven.
4: Right. I thought a really interesting comment that Mother makes in this program. She talks about the question about the good thief comes up about him. Mm-hmm. You know, and how come he just sounds like he went right to heaven? And she says the thief had his purgatory on the cross.
5: Yes, that was his purification. And it seemed like he accepted it, right? We're undergoing what we deserve. That's what he said to the other thief. So it's like he's saying, yes, I deserve this. I accept this. I'm offering this. But Jesus, remember me when you come into your kingdom.
4: Absolutely. And I think that's the point you made earlier as well, is you have to be in that perfect state. Mm-hmm. Otherwise, I think you can't bear
5: right.
4: being in front of God
5: mm-hmm.
4: because you're so obvious, your failings are so terrible.
5: Yeah, that we want to be cleaned. We want to be purified. We want nothing of evil clinging to us so that we go right to heaven, the Lord's arms.
4: Absolutely. Discovering purgatory in the Bible. It's there.
6: So now, let's have some calls. Hello?
7: Hello.
6: Where are you from?
7: Hi, Mother Angelica.
6: Hi.
7: I'm calling from Providence, Rhode Island.
6: And what is your question?
7: My question is, I have been reading the New Testament for quite a while now and really trying to develop a close relationship with the Lord. And I was wondering if you could help clear something up for me.
6: Try.
7: I'm a little unclear about where Jesus exactly says anything about purgatory, because I've been really studying what he says about salvation and eternal life and all that. And the other question I have is, when the thief died on the cross, and the two thieves, and one of them, he said, "Today you'll be with me in paradise."
6: Yeah.
7: And
6: that was not heaven, though.
7: Oh, so that's where I'm not clear, because
6: we don't believe that was heaven. That was a kind of limbo. But that thief had his purgatory on the cross. First of all, he acknowledged that Jesus was Son of God. He called him Lord. Secondly, he knew he was a king. And he said, "Remember me when you enter into your kingdom." And he was awesomely repentant. Now, heaven. heaven was opened for all the saints in limbo or wherever they were on Ascension Day. Our dear Lord brought his victorious resurrection and all those in him to heaven. So we got, that's what the holy, Dismas, he realized that this was the Son of God. He had the power to put him in heaven, to forgive him. And I really feel Our Lady prayed for that, that our Lord would have that consolation. The people beneath him hated him. For all of his 3 years of labor, he had his mother, a poor sinner, repentant sinner, and John. All the rest had left him. And I really feel Our Lady prayed for those two thieves. One cursed him, the other said, Lord. His purgatory must have been a long one. Because what they did, you know, they would break their legs. Why? So they could no longer lift themselves up to breathe. And if they broke your legs, your body hung, in a very short time, you died. Oh, he had a real awesome purgatory. Now, you find in Mark 9:48 and 1 Corinthians 3:14 and Luke and Matthew 12:32. I'm going to get Mark 9:48. For everyone will be salted with fire. Salted with fire. Salt is a good thing. But if the salt becomes insipid, how can you season with it? Be at peace with one another. Now I want to give you St. Luke's Gospel, 12th chapter, 47th verse. I want you to hear this now. The servant who knows what his master wants, but has not even started to carry out those wishes. You got somebody like?

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1: And closing out our program for this week, a great question, go to Mary.
2: You know, in the World Meeting of Families, Catherine Hadro interviewed a remarkable couple, Danny and Leela Abdallah. And you may know of their tragedy. They're Australians, a Maronite right, originally from Lebanon, but their children were run over by a drunk driver who was also addicted, I think, to some drug. And three of the children died. But they gave a talk, Forgiveness as a Path to Holiness. And what a remarkable couple they are, that they said that forgiveness really is more for the person who's been hurt, because it frees them. And the pain is still there, and yet they turned it into loving this man, even that had killed their children through this car accident, and turning it into something good for their children.
1: Right, and also as Mother relates to the idea of her own family situation at times, and that idea of being angry with God, that people are angry. How could God allow mm-hmm. this to happen?
2: And that's how it can turn, right, when something tragic happens, as it does, that we can begin to blame God. And they talk about the fact that many marriages, I think 65% when they lose a child, break up.
1: Right.
2: Because it's just such a hard thing. But when forgiveness, it brings healing, and they begin to see even their children and the other. And it was just a beautiful testimony.
1: Absolutely. That's why Mother recommends going to Mary.
0: We have another call. Hello?
3: Mother?
0: Hey, where are you from?
3: Chicago, Illinois.
0: Oh, we got two. Yeah. What's wrong?
3: Well, I married a man with three children 23 years ago, and I developed multiple sclerosis like 11 years ago. Found out a year and a half ago he'd been having an affair, and he's been leaving me and coming back for the last year and a half, and he finally now decided he wants to be with this other woman. And I raised his kids Catholic, and I did all the right things, and now I'm all alone, and I'm a cripple, and I just don't understand how God can do that. If you're a good Christian, how does he allow all these bad things to happen?
0: Yeah. I know how you feel. My mother used to feel that way. For years and years and years, my mother never went to church. She was all kind of angry with God, see? She's a good woman. But things just didn't work out. But I can tell you one thing. She was faithful. She was faithful. Hard, but faithful. God isn't mean. Don't say that. Don't blame God for what your husband did or your children. You were a faithful mother and wife. And God is pleased with that. Your children are not faithful. Your husband was not faithful, but you were faithful. You have a great cross. There's no getting away from it. But don't put the cross of bitterness on top of what you already have. Because here's where you get hopeless. I want you to take this cross that's yours and give it to Mary, our mother. All the people abandoned her son. She knows what it means to be abandoned. The one she loved the most died because he was God. And although she was given to all of us and to John, how unfaithful we are to her. How many of us are faithful to Our Lady? Well, after our Lord said, behold your mother. How many of us treat her as a mother? How many of us go to her? How many intercede? We abandon her. Many churches don't even have her statue or her images. Our Lady seems to be in a way in so many churches today. They've put her out. She's our mother. She knows how you feel. She understands. I wonder if that's why she cries. I wonder. If she doesn't cry like you cry, well, go to Mary. Say your rosary every day. Ask her to give you the grace to see what she saw. And I think it would be also very good for you to offer your pain and sufferings and loneliness for the very people

0: people that hurt you. That's what she did. When Jesus said, Father, forgive them, they know not what they do, she said exactly the same thing. Go to Mary.
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3: After a fight with my wife, I was complaining to God. Why does it always have to be about her? Can it be about me? And God spoke to me, not audibly, but in my heart, and with words I'll never forget. He said, you have every...
4: 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On May 10th, we celebrate the feast of St. Damian of Molokai, Confessor. Josef de Wooster was born in the year of our Lord 1840 to a farming family in Belgium. He was sent to college to learn business, but thanks to a Redemptorist mission, he discerned a vocation to the priesthood. He joined the Fathers of the Sacred Heart of Jesus and Mary, taking the name Damian, and was ordained a priest in 1864, shortly after arriving in Honolulu, Hawaii. Filled with zeal and good health, Father Damian threw himself into missionary work on the Hawaiian Islands, constructing several chapels with his own hands. In 1873, he volunteered to become the resident priest of a leper colony on the Hawaiian island of Molokai. Though other priests had also volunteered to serve in rotation, Father Damian requested to be assigned permanently as he built the colony from a pit of misery into the best community possible, eventually receiving great public support. In 1885, the first signs of the disease appeared on Father Damian himself. With the assistance of other missionaries, including the future St. Marianne Cope, he continued his work until the disease rendered him helpless. In the year of our Lord, 1889, Father Damian died in the colony he had served for 15 years. Also honored on this day are St. John of Avila, St. Antoninus, the holy prophet Job, and many other martyrs, confessors, and holy virgins. For more about the saints and seasons of the Catholic Church, visit thestationofthecross.com/saints and seasons.
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0: Welcome to Live with Passion. I'm Father Cedric Pizzegna. This reading comes from Paul's letter to the Romans, chapter 8, one of my favorites. He says, in all these things, we're more than conquerors through him who has loved us. This episode is about God's love. For I am certain that neither death nor life, nor angels, nor principalities, nor things present or things to come, nor powers, nor height, nor depth, nor anything else in all creation will be able to separate us from the love of God that comes to us in Christ Jesus our Lord. Most people wear crosses around their necks, Christians, Catholics, even people of other faiths, they want to be sure they wear crosses around their necks in churches. The cross is the crux of Christianity. Oftentimes in the Catholic Church, right over the altar, we put a crucifix. And the reason is because that's what Mass is. It's a celebration of the one sacrifice of Jesus Christ on the cross. He suffered and died for us. That's what Mass is. We offer to God that one sacrifice on behalf of us all. That's why we put a cross right over the altar. We put it up on steeples. We put it in sanctuary walls. It is the crux of Christianity, the cross of Christ. I remember I was giving a talk one time at our cathedral in Houston, big cathedral, downtown, gorgeous church building. Cardinal was there, about 1,000 people were there. I was the homilist. And right there in the sanctuary, this big crucifix, it was 12 feet tall, weighs 1,800 pounds, and it's meant to draw your eyes to the cross. You see, Christianity is all about God's sacrificial love for us, revealed in the passion. I am a passionist. That's the habit that I'm wearing here. I've been a religious priest for 40 years now. And our founder, St. Paul of the Cross, which was back in the 1700s, he had a saying that the cross is the most overwhelming work of God's love. Paul the Apostle said that God proves his love for us in the passion. If you're looking for proof of God's love, maybe you don't feel it, or at times it doesn't seem like it, or you might be going through a desolation. You want proof of God's love? Just look at a crucifix. Look at a cross. For God so loved you and me, John 3:16, that he gave his only begotten son, that whosoever believes wouldn't perish, but have eternal life. It was way back in 1633, the Dutch painter Rembrandt painted the raising of the cross. You could see these four executioners raising the cross, Jesus pinned to the cross, suffering greatly. But one of the executioners was dressed oddly. He had a hat just like Rembrandt. The clothes that he was wearing was the same that Rembrandt would wear. What was going on there? Rembrandt painted himself into the picture as an executioner. Now, why did he do that? Because every one of us put Jesus on the cross. And Jesus stayed on the cross for every one of us. Wow. God proves his love for you by sending his son for you and for me. That is such a beautiful scripture. That is Romans 5, that while we were yet sinners, God sent his son. I got to keep moving. I have a lot to say here. St. Paul of the Cross, as I said, the most overwhelming work of God's love. If you go to Rio de Janeiro, you will see the cross of Christ. It's called Christ the Redeemer. 98 feet high, this statue. And the arms are spread over Rio de Janeiro, a city of millions of people, 92 feet wingspan. You can't miss it. What is the sculptor saying? That everyone is welcome to receive salvation. Even if you're not a believer, Jesus beckons to you. I sacrificed, I suffered so that you could have eternal life. While you were yet a sinner. And I remember what Jesus said to us in the Gospels. You know this. Come to me, all you who labor and are heavy burdened. I'll give you rest. Jesus is so gracious. He's so welcoming. He's so kind. Just a matter of saying yes and giving your life to him. Salvation is free. Simply come just as you are. My first vow as a passionist is to meditate on the passion. That's what this sign means, the passion of Jesus Christ. It's in Hebrew, Latin, and Greek. My first vow is to meditate upon the passion and have mystical union with Jesus as I think about him, as I reciprocate his love simply by thinking about him, imagining what he went through. And then, of course, proclaiming it to all the people. That's my vow. Meditate, proclaim. Get the riches of it and share it with other people. My first vow. No other community in the Catholic Church vows this. A lot of people wear crucifixes and pray the rosary and go to Mass. That's passionist. But we actually vow to the passion of Christ to proclaim God's love. And I'm a religious not because I'm trying to get God to love me, but because God loves me, I became a religious. I want to get that clear. I'm not doing it to earn God's love. You can't earn it. You don't deserve it. We'll never merit it. But because he loves me, I'm all in. And I want you to be all in too. Discipleship really is a reciprocation of God's love for us. That's what 1 John 4:9 says, that this is love, not that we love God, but that God loved us first, and now we reciprocate by trying to love God back. And God's love is so strong and affectionate and caring and lasts forever. God's love isn't fickle. Remember what Paul wrote in 1 Corinthians 13, three things last forever, faith, hope, and love, and especially God's love, doesn't fade away ever. Jesus held nothing back. Peter, James, John, Andrew, when he invited them, when he called them, their response was immediate, unconditional. Talking about discipleship now, martyrs have realized how deeply they were loved. They gave everything in testimony out of love for Jesus. This episode is about pushing you and me to hold nothing back, to love God as God is worthy of being loved. Really, every heartbeat, every moment, every breath is a gift from God. It's a matter of reciprocation, of somehow responding to this intense, affectionate, beautiful love of God. The love of God is at the heart of the Gospels, the heart of the good news that gave us life and is inviting us to eternal life. I read a book that expresses this love relationship that we are called to in discipleship. A romance, of course, is a relationship filled with fire and desire. I want to push you a little bit to get in touch with your desire. I love David in the Psalms. My soul longs for you. My soul thirsts for you. Come on, be romantic. You can be romantic with a person, but be romantic toward God. Get in touch with your desire, your longing. See, the core of Christianity has to do with a love relationship. God's love for us and our love for God, our reciprocation. Be filled with fire. God's love, as I said, is intense. Have you ever felt his love? It's strong. It's caring and affectionate. Lasts forever. It's not fickle. It doesn't fade. It's unconditional. The word in the Greek is agape. It's sacrificial. That's why it's revealed on the cross. Jesus gave everything. That reveals God's love to us. You're a unique individual. There are over 8.2 billion people on the face of the earth as I film this. 8.2 billion people on the face of the earth. Everybody's got different fingerprints. We're all unique. We're all different. We're all special. You can love God like nobody else ever has. God is love. He doesn't just love. He is love. That's what the scriptures tell us. And if you've ever encountered God, you know that. He is love. He's kind and patient, caring, affectionate, more than a father for his son, more than a mother for her baby, more than a husband for a wife. Marriage is but a symbol of this relationship, the intimacy, the communion, the oneness that we can have with God. I always talk about a personal relationship with God. I try to break it open for you. I already told you, you're very unique. It's something very personal. Everybody may talk about a personal relationship, but nobody has the exact same one that you have with God. Make it full. It's unique, special. Make it beautiful. God created you just like he did for a reason. Nobody else has you. Love God like nobody else can. Marriage is but a symbol of the intimacy, the oneness that we could have. Do you know that in the prophet Hosea, God actually proposes to us? I'll say that again. You might not have gotten that. God proposes to us. He says, I will betroth you to myself in love and fidelity. This is the God of the universe who could have left you out of the universe. And I know there's 8.2 billion people in our generation. You could have easily been left out. Not only did God create you, he's proposing to you.

0: We have to reciprocate this love. Come on. Give yourself more and more and more to God. Even if you don't feel it, I'll talk about that in a little bit, but this is what love is. Giving, the Song of Songs. I am my beloved. My beloved is mine. I love that. I quote that often. And then in the Song of Songs, love is stronger than death. That's what I read to you from Paul's letter to the Romans, chapter 8. If you ever read one chapter in the Bible, read Romans chapter 8 about the Spirit, about God's love, about praying through the Holy Spirit. It's such a beautiful chapter. Love is stronger than death. What am I saying here? That when we die, it's not going to separate us from God. It's going to bring us to God. I've had two near-death experiences, and that's exactly what happened. We are made for God. Our hearts are made for God and His love. Love is stronger than even the non-existence, the blackness of death. Love is an unbreakable bond, so strong that not even death can rupture it. Back when I was dating, when I was in high school and college, I remember that you become obsessed with the person that you love. Communicate, think about that person. But God is obsessed with you. He's always thinking about you. I have carved you in the palm of my hand, it says in the scriptures. Even if a mother can forget the child of her womb at her breast, I will not forget you, my people. That is so beautiful. That's God. See, love is all about desire. It's fun. It's exciting. It's about fire and romance. Pedro Arrupe, a Jesuit priest, said, he talked about discipleship and he said, fall in love. Stay in love. He's talking about God. Fall in love with God. It will decide everything. What will get you out of bed in the morning, your evenings, your weekends, what you read. And that's so true. I found that in my own life. My love for God determines the way that I live, what I read, what I watch on TV, what I do with my life. Your love for God, the way that you act, reveals your reciprocation of God's love for you. God's love is intense, strong, and affectionate, agape love. We are recipients of this beautiful love of God. And God is so worthy. Every heartbeat, as I said, every breath, every moment, a gift from God. He's redeemed us on the cross. That's the proof of His love. And He walks with us every day, providentially, poured His love into our hearts through the Holy Spirit. This is the gracious plan of God, is to bring us eternal life and to experience His love forever. This is a living hope that we have. Worship and love God, your Father, who created you. Be in love with Jesus, your best friend. Trust Him as your Savior. And then fall in love with your soulmate. Of course, the Holy Spirit who lives in us, the love of God poured into our hearts. All that being said, sacred romance, walking in intimacy with God, I have to bring something up. And I want to challenge you with this. God has spoken to me about this in my own life. And yes, we love God because of all that He's done for us, the redemption and creating us and offering us heaven, of course, with all the gifts and all the blessings. Yeah, we love you. But here is what I want to say. Real love reciprocates, but real love gives even though. What do I mean? Even though you don't feel it or sense it, or maybe you're going through desolation, can you still love God? Even though you may be going through some storms and difficulties and problems, can you still love God? Can you love God when you don't feel Him? Can you love God when your prayer life is dry? Can you love God when you suffer? Can you love God when you don't understand? As a spiritual director, let me say this. I believe that sometimes God withdraws the feelings to mature you, to help you to grow. What do I mean by that? Well, it's easy to love God when you have the consolation, you feel the glory, you sense the intimacy. Yeah, I mean, it's easy. It's the fire and you love it and everything. But what about the times that you feel distant? But you're not sinning, you just feel distance and it's hard. Can you give yourself to God then? That's a mature disciple. You see, there's something called the presence of God, the gifts of God, and then the presence of God, His person. Love God not for the presence, but for the presence, for His person, for His impeccable character, His virtue, His goodness. Fall in love with God. I know some of you are struggling, you're going through some hardships. You're doubting the presence of God. I'm going to challenge you. I'm going to push you a little bit to love God even though. Trust me, He's there for you. He created you. He redeemed you. All you got to do is look at a cross. I told you that. Sometimes God will withdraw the feelings purposely to grow you up, to stretch you, to challenge you. Remember in the gospel, Jesus asked Peter, he said, Peter, do you love me? He asked him that three times. Peter, do you love me? This is after he denied him. Peter, do you love me? And he's asking us that same question. When you're suffering, when you're hurting, when you're going through trials and tribulations, when the feelings are gone, do you love me? Reciprocate my love. Believe in my love. And I'm praying that God would touch you through this program. We see this beautiful love, even though there's no giving. For example, a parent who loves her child, even though the child's addicted. They're loving that child, not because the child is giving back, but because they love the child. What about a parent that has a child with Down syndrome and the child doesn't respond all that well, and that the parent still loves them beautifully? Wow. That's agape, sacrificial, unconditional love. That's the type of love that we are being invited to give to God and to people. Remember what Jesus said? Somebody strikes you on the, turn the other cheek. Love, just don't love your friend, love your enemies. That is the agape love. This is discipleship. What about those who marry for better or for worse? They love their spouse, and then their spouse gets dementia or is disabled. Can you love them then? It's beautiful to see when that happens. Children who care for their parents, even though their parents are getting old and they can't do things that they used to do. And see, mature love isn't about what people can give to you or what God can give to you. It's about what you can give to them. Remember what Jesus taught? He said, it's more blessed to give than to receive. And I know this is challenging. It's hard. Again, it's easy to love God on the mountaintop, but what about when you're in the valley? And it doesn't mean that He has left you, but sometimes He withdraws the feelings for a purpose. Our founder, St. Paul of the Cross, he founded the Passionist Community. He lived to be 81 years old. He had these mystical experiences when he was young, and he had the consolation and the glory and the prayer life. But toward the end of his life, that was withdrawn. And it was withdrawn for a reason. When those feelings are withdrawn, some people fall away and they start doubting God and they don't understand. But Paul of the Cross was a saint. And one of the reasons why he was a saint is because even though the feelings were taken away, he persevered and he continued to love God. And he became a great saint and great spiritual director. And I think about Mother Teresa also. Same thing happened to her. She even went through kind of a depression in her life toward the end of her life, but she did not fade with her worship. She continued with her prayer life, and she loved God even though. I'm pushing you to love God, even though. You have to trust me. God is right there. what really matters? What's the crux of everything? God's love. God loved us first, and therefore we can love God. Created us, he redeemed us, he's with us, he has a beautiful future for us. Wow. You want proof? Look at a crucifix. The proof of God's love. Jesus dying for us on the cross. Sacrificial, unconditional. We must respond to this. Some people think it's a work of art. They wear it around their necks. Should be in a museum, these crucifixes. The cross is meant to prove God's love for us and for us, disciples, Christians, to respond, to reciprocate sacrificially by praying for people that are unlovely and hard to get along with, by being sacrificial in your relationships, and by worshiping God, loving God, praying even when you don't feel it. I thank God that I have the glory and the consolation, and I've prayed that he'll never take it away from me. But if he does, I pray to stay strong. And I realize that some of you are going through this right now, and I'm trying to explain what's going on. Love God for who he is, your Father who created you, Jesus who redeemed you, and the Holy Spirit who lives in your heart. You are God's temple. God is purity, virtue, impeccable character, selfless, sacrificial, and worthy of all of our love. I am so glad that I became a religious. I get to proclaim the gospel everywhere. My motto is touching lives and saving souls. I am praying that God's love will work through me. This is why you're watching on television and listening on radio, because you want to absorb. You want to be reminded of, you want to encounter God's love once again. And I'm so glad that I get to do this as a Catholic priest. And what it's doing is it's stretching me to give unconditionally, sacrificially, and this helps me to grow. And I want to become the person that God has called me to be, the very image of Jesus. And this is how I do it, by loving, by forgiving, even those that are hard to love. And this is changing me. And I go like this because I've been crucified with Christ. It's no longer I who live, but Christ who lives in me. Don't you see that that is what God is doing in us? He wants us to love, to be affectionate, to be giving, to be sacrificial. Even though at times we don't feel it from God, that's what makes us mature believers. And God, as I said, is so worthy, so worthy. When you marry somebody, it's till death do you part, but not with God. Nothing, not even death, will separate us from the love of God. Because as Paul wrote, love lasts forever. And in the moment of your passing, you will be flooded with the strong, eternal, affectionate love of God. And I pray that you will follow Jesus with all your heart in this beautiful sacred romance and follow Jesus as he is worthy of being followed by loving God, loving yourself, and loving others. And don't just live, live with passion. 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
9: So it is definitely very appropriate to get angry, to feel frustrated, especially when we see people, especially pastors in certain offices, who lead others to sin. 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

0: begin a little bit differently than usual today, in that I've invited a good friend who has a wonderful deep voice that sounds like God to give you a sketch of how we may sound to the Lord when we realize we really need to yield ourselves in a new way, give ourselves in a new way to God. And my hope and prayer is that you are sensing that yourself. And so perhaps you can put yourself in the position where I will be, which is someone coming to God and praying to give myself in a fresh way to Him. I want to offer you just a little sketch, if you will. What I'd like you to picture is you in prayer, and I'll be that person in prayer, talking to our Lord. Lord, I want to give myself to you in a new way today. I want to give you everything.
1: Everything?
0: Yes, everything. Would you like a donation?
1: Sure. Some cash is all you have?
0: I have a little more.
1: I want all of your cash.
0: All? Well, I guess I can give you all my cash. I'm glad I have a checkbook.
1: Checkbook? You have a checkbook.
0: You want my checkbook too?
1: I thought I heard you say everything.
0: Yes, I did say everything. It's a good thing I have credit cards.
1: Credit cards?
0: Does God need credit cards?
1: You did say everything.
0: Well, I meant all, but how will I take care of my children?
1: You have children. May I see a photo?
0: Sure. Here they are.
1: They're lovely.
0: Thank you.
1: Will you give me your children?
0: My children?
1: You did say everything, didn't you?
0: Here you go. But I don't know how I'll tell my husband that I gave you our children.
1: You have a husband.
0: You want my husband? I'm going to be awfully lonely in my house with no husband or children.
1: You have a house?
0: You want my house? You don't have a body. Why do you need my house?
1: You did say you wanted to give me everything, right?
0: Yes, give me a moment to get the house key off the key ring.
1: What are the other keys for?
0: We have a couple of cars and a key to our office. And
1: did you mean what you said?
0: Yes, I meant it. You might as well take the whole keychain. Lord, I really do want to give you everything.
1: Is there anything else?
0: No, that is everything. There is nothing else.
1: Good. Now that I have a man, he needs a good wife to take care of him. Will you take care of this man for me?
0: Yes, Lord. I'll take very good care of this man for you.
1: Don't forget, he's mine.
0: Yes, Lord. I'll remember he belongs to you.
1: I also have some children. They are my children, mind you, who need good parents. Will you care for my children?
0: Yes, Lord, I will take very good care of your children.
1: Don't forget, they are my children.
0: Yes, Lord.
1: You'll need a home for shelter for this family, my family. So here is the key to my home. Will you take care of my home for me?
0: Yes, Lord, I will take very good care of your home.
1: You'll need transportation to care for my family. So here are the keys to two cars. Never forget, though, they are my cars.
0: Yes, Lord, I'll take care of your cars.
1: And you'll need some financial resources to feed and clothe and care for these people. My people. So here's some cash, a checkbook, and some credit cards. Never forget, though, this is my money to be spent in a way that honors me. Please use it wisely.
0: I will, Lord. Thank you so much. I'll be a good steward of everything you've given me.
1: I know you will. Bless you, daughter. I love you.
0: I love you too. This is reality. Everything is on loan from God, especially the people in our lives. It isn't my money, my possessions, my family. The vocation of marriage is a vocation of stewardship. and we will be happiest when we live in light of the Lordship of Jesus Christ together. Maybe in the past, we've set up some signs around the home of our heart. Do not trespass. Lord, you're welcome in the living room, but don't disturb the library where I've collected some thoughts I want to keep. Or you're welcome in the dining room, but please stay out of the bedroom. Or you're welcome in the kitchen, but please keep the door shut on the pantry. I've stuffed it with some things that are rotting and I'm not ready to clean it up yet. Jesus responds, I want to be the Lord of the manor of your heart. It's not optional. Do I feel like letting Jesus visit my heart? He wants to move in, clean it out, and set up his throne. We don't make him Lord. He is the Lord. The question is, are we going to acknowledge his lordship in our lives? Will we allow him to clean up the dark corners of our heart? Sometimes people see themselves more as cultural Catholics. The church is a part of their heritage, but it doesn't play a role in their day-to-day decisions. If the Catholic Church is a part of your heritage, that's an awesome gift. But a gift has to be opened and used, or it hasn't even been received. God is not asking us to acknowledge our heritage as a Catholic family, though that's a great gift. The question is, do you believe? He's not looking for someone who's going to check the box, yes, I went to Sunday Mass. He wants your Mondays, Tuesdays, Wednesdays, Thursdays, Fridays, and Saturdays. He wants all of you and me. When Jesus was asked to summarize the law and the prophets, he said, love the Lord your God with all your heart and with all your soul and with all your might, and love your neighbor as yourself. On these commandments is built the law and the prophets. I need to love God first. He will enable me to love myself so that I can love my neighbors as myself. And those neighbors include my spouse and my children, my relatives, my brothers and sisters in the body of Christ and beyond to the whole world. He's not looking for a small donation. He wants total commitment. And that means that we also, in our vocational call, need to choose someone who also wants to love God with all their heart and mind and soul. We want to share life with someone who shares our vision for living with God. It's not enough to recite the creed. Do we believe it? It's not enough to know the Ten Commandments. Do we obey them from the heart? It's not enough to know our prayers. Do we pray? Christ wants to be nothing less than the very center of our lives and the center of our marriages and families. If you want a successful marriage, which I know you do, no one wants their marriage to fail. If you want your children to have successful marriages, we have to live it God's way. He is the one who made us. He is the one who has designed marriage, and he is the one who has destined and appointed us to live to the praise of his glory, which means yielding ourselves to him, risking trusting our Heavenly Father, and knowing and believing in our heart that he is at work. Now, I know we've had some questions about people who are very aware they haven't always yielded to God. They haven't always lived in a way that they should have. And in the coming podcast, we're going to be talking more specifically about that. You know, on the one hand, on Proverbs 31:10, it says that this good wife who is such a wonderful woman is precious, more precious than jewels. And yet an awful lot of people feel tarnished, feel like they've made choices that didn't honor Christ, and how can they ever be in a position where they're living that destiny God has for them? And I there's really wonderful news that I want to share with you when we get to that point, because God is at work. He is at work and he will bring healing and wholeness, and his spirit will make you that precious treasure, or help you understand the precious treasure that you are. It's time for Moments with my mom, Patricia Kirk. And Mom, I want to welcome you back. Thank you so much for joining me. I wanted to ask about being a channel of grace to each other. This is one of the words that Dad had for Scott and me as he prepared us for marriage. And I just wanted to ask what's your understanding of that, and how did you experience that, especially in engagement and then going into marriage?
2: Channel of grace, of course, that's so important because of trust and confidence. And I think of it is so important when you're out working with people. That's your job, is to work with the people, that he be very right, truthful. And I knew beyond a shadow of a doubt that he was loyal and honest in our relationship. That is so important because
0: right,
2: there's a lot of disappointment in many, many marriages because there isn't that kind of decision to be truthful and generous and loyal and committed deeply to the relationship.
0: Wonderful. Thank you so much, Mom. I really appreciate this time, and I look forward to sharing some more moments with you in the future. And now it's time for the segment we call The Two Become Saints. Last time I was sharing about a Bible study on examining the Hail Mary, and was it, in fact, biblical? And we were up to the phrase, Mother of God. Now, that was one of the most difficult phrases for me to understand, but I didn't hear it first from a Catholic. It was actually in my systematic theology class at Gordon-Conwell Theological Seminary under Dr. Roger Nicole. I couldn't believe it when he referred to Mary as Mother of God. Was he saying Mary created God? That certainly is a common misconception when Protestants hear that phrase used. So after class, I approached Dr. Nicole and I addressed my concerns to him. And these are some of the thoughts that he shared with me that I really had not reflected on for years until I did this Bible study on the Hail Mary. First, he clarified that the phrase Mother of God actually says more about Jesus than it does about Mary. Jesus was fully God and fully man, two natures in the second person of the Godhead, so that when the Son of God took on human flesh from Mary, he really became the Son of Mary as well as the Son of God. When Mary became his mother, she was the mother of Jesus, the second person of the Trinity. So since Jesus is God, according to the Catechism in 495, we can properly say Mary is the mother of God. And to deny this, Dr. Nicole convinced me, was to deny Jesus is really both fully man and fully God. And if he is not fully man and fully God, he cannot be our Savior. Mary did not create God, nor is she the fourth person of the Godhead. However, she really is the mother of Jesus. And since Jesus is God, we can properly refer to her as the mother of God. And then the most difficult part came next. To ask Mary to, quote, pray for us sinners now was a red flag. I knew the Old Testament clearly condemned contacting the dead as a form of witchcraft. And besides, those in heaven are so caught up with the Lord, surely they don't even pay attention to those of us here on earth. Why would they? Contacting them, even for prayer, seemed pointless or worse. One day I was having a rough day with three of my little rabble-rousers. I had a friend, a new convert, call, and he asked me how it was going, and I told him it was a really tough day. And he said, have you ever prayed to Mary? I took a deep breath. Okay, how many children do you think she had And my friend said, one. Yes. And I have three. And the one she had, was he sinless? Of course he was. And how much did Mary struggle with sin? She didn't struggle at all. I said, yeah, something goes wrong at the dinner table and had to be Joe. I said, if I talked to dead people, it wouldn't be Mary. It would be Joe. But at least at this point in time, I don't talk to dead people. At least I thought so. Until the following January, 1989. After I'd hemorrhaged internally for 3 days, we discovered I had a tubal pregnancy. Following surgery, Scott stayed as long as he could before returning home to our three small children, and I was left alone to cope with the pain, physical and emotional. While I lay there, feeling empty and lonely, the Lord brought to mind a scripture I had memorized long before, Hebrews 12, 1 and 2. Quote, therefore, since we are surrounded by so great a cloud of witnesses, let us also lay aside every weight and sin which clings so closely, and let us run with perseverance the race that is set before us, looking to Jesus, the pioneer and perfecter of our faith, who for the joy that was set before him endured the cross, despising the shame, and is seated at the right hand of the throne of God. End quote. As I meditated on these verses, the Lord spoke to my heart of the reality of the communion of saints I had never considered. First, the cloud of witnesses that were surrounding me in my hospital room are the dead in Christ, who in fact are more alive than we even are. And they surround us as witnesses of their faithfulness to the Lord and to witness to our faithfulness to the Lord. They're not there to condemn us. They're not waiting to see how we're going to fail, but they are cheering us on. They're aware of the challenges we face, and they are interceding on our behalf. It's almost like it's a stadium at an Olympic game where everyone in the stands has already medaled in that race I'm about to run. They know what it takes. They're already on the other side, and they are cheering us on. They are cheering me on in the midst of my loss and loneliness and emptiness and physical pain. In the Old Testament, what was condemned was contacting the dead to find out the future. It didn't even address requesting prayer. The New Testament, I knew, urges us to pray for each other as brothers and sisters in Christ, that to go to each other and ask for prayer is not to do an end round praying ourselves, it's to gather together before the throne of mercy and beg God for assistance. And why would Christians pray less in heaven where their love has now been perfected? As I lay there in tears, realizing the mercy of God to me in my brothers and sisters' communion of saints alongside me, it opened a whole new world for me. And I knew not only was I not alone because Jesus was there, but the room was really filled with my brothers and sisters in Christ who were praying for me and cheering me on. I want to turn now to a couple of questions we have from our listeners. From Christina, who comes to us from California, she asks, what is your favorite Bible verse for moms? And there are so many, but the first one that came to my mind was Philippians 4:13. I can do all things through Christ who strengthens me. I'll give you an illustration. One time I was walking up the stairs with a load of laundry and a shirt caught my eye. It was a little health tech shirt. I had picked it up for our firstborn, Michael. And Michael wore it till he outgrew it. And then Gabriel wore it till he outgrew it. And Hannah never wore it. It was definitely boyish. But then Jeremiah wore it until he couldn't fit into it anymore. And now Joseph was wearing it. And I was struck at that moment by a feeling like, what am I doing with my life? I am laundering the same stuff week after week after week. And I'm telling you, that basket became so heavy, I almost couldn't keep going up the stairs. And I paused, I rested the basket on my knee, and I literally called out to God, what am I doing with my life? And in a moment, he just answered my heart. He said, think how many times you have been able to love how many children with this one little shirt. Of course, what I was doing in terms of tasks wasn't changing, but I was changing. I was yielding myself to the Lord to do these mundane tasks over and over again because I could love my little ones. I could love my husband. I could care for our home, etc. So sometimes I just insert into this verse, whatever the task is, I can do all things through Christ who strengthens me. I can do the laundry through Christ who strengthens me. I can deal with that cranky child through Christ who strengthens me. I can smile at the end of a very long day and say, yes, honey, I can do one more thing through Christ who strengthens me. That's my verse, Philippians 4:13. Okay, then we have a question from Alana from Nevada. She said, I have four children under the age of 6, 3 boys and 1 girl. I want to raise them to be good Catholic men and women, open to the priesthood or the sisterhood. With 2 sons in seminary, what advice do you have? I just have a smattering of thoughts, and over the next few weeks, we'll cover more.

this into your heart, into your life, and you will say yes. Tell the children to love God with everything and trust him, and he will lead them. Be sure that they understand how beautiful the call to consecrated life is. I remember multiple times my husband saying to our children, if you don't see the priesthood as incredibly desirable, you haven't understood the priesthood. So we do want to present it as the beautiful call that it is. And we want to make sure that they meet priests and nuns and religious who love their vocation the way hopefully you love your vocation of marriage. And then you trust God that God's call is his best for them. And so you pray for them. I don't think it helps to add your own personal pressure to children to say, I just pray all the time that you'll be a priest, or I pray all the time that you'll give me lots of grandchildren. That's going a step too far. I think what you do is you pray for them, you give them as a gift back to God, and you tell them to give themselves to God, and he will lead. Let's close in a word of prayer. In the name of the Father, and of the Son, and of the Holy Spirit. Amen. Dear Heavenly Father, please help us to be good stewards of everything that you have placed in our lives, the people, the time, the talents, the abilities, the skills, the wealth. Please help us yield it back to you and to trust you, Jesus, that you are leading and guiding. And we pray all of this in the precious name of Jesus. Amen. Thank you for joining me for this episode of Beloved and Blessed. To have your questions answered on the show, please send me an email at Kimberly@belovedandblessed.com. God bless you.

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3: This is a pro-life minute with doctors Stephen and Gracie Christie.
4: Steve, as a doctor, this argument really burns me up. Abortion is simply a normal part of women's health care and a critical element of women's reproductive health. What's your answer to that?
5: Right. I simply ask, when did lethally injecting a living unborn child or tearing it limb from limb and suctioning it from his mother's womb somehow become health care? We all know exactly what health care is. It's treating the diabetic. It's setting the broken bone, performing open heart surgery. Killing a living unborn child has absolutely nothing to do with healthcare.
4: You know, really, if your healthcare kills people on purpose, then you're clearly doing it wrong. And keep in mind that 95% of all abortions

0: C-sections are performed on healthy babies of healthy moms. Abortion is not healthcare.
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2: This is a Did You Know moment with Sandra McDevitt. Did you know why in most Catholic churches, three steps lead up to the altar? The three steps represent the Trinity, Father, Son, and Holy Spirit. In the Trinitine rite, the priest begins with, I go up to the altar of God. Reminiscent of scripture, where one goes up to Jerusalem, where Jesus is sacrificed. We always ascend to God, not descend. The three steps represent the soul, leaving the ordinary and ascending to the sacred. The priest ascends not to elevate himself, but prepare for the sacred mysteries. In the Catholic Church, the architecture represents the gospel. It both preaches and teaches. Next time you're in a Catholic church, notice the three steps reflecting on what they signify. I'm Sandra McDevitt for EWTN Radio.
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0: Father, and of the Son, and of the Holy Spirit. Amen. I believe in God, the Father Almighty, creator of heaven and earth, and in Jesus Christ, his only Son, our Lord, who was conceived by the Holy Spirit, born of the Virgin Mary, suffered under Pontius Pilate, was crucified, died, and was buried. He descended into hell. The third day he rose again from the dead, and he ascended into heaven, and is seated at the right hand of God, the Father Almighty, from whence he shall come to judge the living and the dead.
1: I believe in the Holy Spirit, the Holy Catholic Church, the communion of saints, the forgiveness of sins, the resurrection of the body, and life everlasting. Amen.
0: Our Father, who art in heaven, hallowed be thy name. Thy kingdom come, thy will be done, on earth as it is in heaven.
1: Give us this day our daily bread, and forgive us our trespasses, as we forgive those who trespass against us. And lead us not into temptation, but deliver us from evil. Amen.
0: Let us offer the next three Aves, that we will have an increase of faith, hope, and love. Hail Mary, full of grace, the Lord is with thee. Blessed art thou amongst women, and blessed is the fruit of thy womb, Jesus.
1: Holy Mary, Mother of God, pray for us sinners, now and at the hour of our death. Amen.
0: Hail Mary, full of grace, the Lord is with thee. Blessed art thou amongst women, and blessed is the fruit of thy womb, Jesus.
1: Holy Mary, Mother of God, pray for us sinners, now and at the hour of our death. Amen.
0: Hail Mary, full of grace, the Lord is with thee. Blessed art thou amongst women, and blessed is the fruit of thy womb, Jesus.
1: Holy Mary, Mother of God, pray for us sinners, now and at the hour of our death. Amen.
0: Glory be to the Father, and to the Son, and to the Holy Spirit.
1: As it was in the beginning, is now, and ever shall be, world without end. Amen.

0: The first glorious mystery, the resurrection. Our Father, who art in heaven, hallowed be thy name. Thy kingdom come, thy will be done, on earth as it is in heaven.
1: Give us this day our daily bread, and forgive us our trespasses, as we forgive those who trespass against us. And lead us not into temptation, but deliver us from evil. Amen.
0: Hail Mary, full of grace, the Lord is with thee. Blessed art thou amongst women, and blessed is the fruit of thy womb, Jesus.
1: Holy Mary, Mother of God, pray for us sinners, now and at the hour of our death. Amen.
0: Hail Mary, full of grace, the Lord is with thee. Blessed art thou amongst women, and blessed is the fruit of thy womb, Jesus.
1: Holy Mary, Mother of God, pray for us sinners, now and at the hour of our death. Amen.
0: Hail Mary, full of grace, the Lord is with thee. Blessed art thou amongst women, and blessed is the fruit of thy womb, Jesus.
1: Holy Mary, Mother of God, pray for us sinners, now and at the hour of our death. Amen.
0: Hail Mary, full of grace, the Lord is with thee. Blessed art thou amongst women, and blessed is the fruit of thy womb, Jesus.
1: Holy Mary, Mother of God, pray for us sinners, now and at the hour of our death. Amen.
0: Hail Mary, full of grace, the Lord is with thee. Blessed art thou amongst women, and blessed is the fruit of thy womb, Jesus.
1: Holy Mary, Mother of God, pray for us sinners, now and at the hour of our death. Amen.
0: Hail Mary, full of grace, the Lord is with thee. Blessed art thou amongst women, and blessed is the fruit of thy womb, Jesus.
1: Holy Mary, Mother of God, pray for us sinners, now and at the hour of our death. Amen.
0: Hail Mary, full of grace, the Lord is with thee. Blessed art thou amongst women, and blessed is the fruit of thy womb, Jesus.
1: Holy Mary, Mother of God, pray for us sinners, now and at the hour of our death. Amen.
0: Hail Mary, full of grace, the Lord is with thee. Blessed art thou amongst women, and blessed is the fruit of thy womb, Jesus.
1: Holy Mary, Mother of God, pray for us sinners, now and at the hour of our death. Amen.
0: Hail Mary, full of grace, the Lord is with thee. Blessed art thou amongst women, and blessed is the fruit of thy womb, Jesus.
1: Holy Mary, Mother of God, pray for us sinners, now and at the hour of our death. Amen.
0: Hail Mary, full of grace, the Lord is with thee. Blessed art thou amongst women, and blessed is the fruit of thy womb, Jesus.
1: Holy Mary, Mother of God, pray for us sinners, now and at the hour of our death. Amen.
0: Glory be to the Father, and to the Son, and to the Holy Spirit.
1: As it was in the beginning, is now, and ever shall be, world without end. Amen.
0: O my Jesus,
1: forgive us our sins.
0: Save us from the
1: fires of hell. Bring all souls to heaven, especially those in most need of thy mercy.
0: The second glorious mystery, the Ascension. The Ascension of Christ. Our Father, who art in heaven, hallowed be thy name. Thy kingdom come, thy will be done, on earth as it is in heaven.
1: Give us this day our daily bread, and forgive us our trespasses, as we forgive those who trespass against us. And lead us not into temptation, but deliver us from evil. Amen.
0: Hail Mary, full of grace, the Lord is with thee. Blessed art thou amongst women, and blessed is the fruit of thy womb, Jesus.
1: Holy Mary, Mother of God, pray for us sinners, now and at the hour of our death. Amen.
0: Hail Mary, full of grace, the Lord is with thee. Blessed art thou amongst women, and blessed is the fruit of thy womb, Jesus.
1: Holy Mary, Mother of God, pray for us sinners, now and at the hour of our death. Amen.
0: Hail Mary, full of grace, the Lord is with thee. Blessed art thou amongst women, and blessed is the fruit of thy womb, Jesus.
1: Holy Mary, Mother of God, pray for us sinners, now and at the hour of our death. Amen.
0: Hail Mary, full of grace, the Lord is with thee. Blessed art thou amongst women, and blessed is the fruit of thy womb, Jesus.
1: Holy Mary, Mother of God, pray for us sinners, now and at the hour of our death. Amen.
0: Hail Mary, full of grace, the Lord is with thee. Blessed art thou amongst women, and blessed is the fruit of thy womb, Jesus.
1: Holy Mary, Mother of God, pray for us sinners, now and at the hour of our death. Amen.
0: Hail Mary, full of grace, the Lord is with thee. Blessed art thou amongst women, and blessed is the fruit of thy womb, Jesus.
1: Holy Mary, Mother of God, pray for us sinners, now and at the hour of our death. Amen.
0: Hail Mary, full of grace, the Lord is with thee. Blessed art thou amongst women, and blessed is the fruit of thy womb, Jesus.
1: Holy Mary, Mother of God, pray for us sinners, now and at the hour of our death. Amen.
0: Hail Mary, full of grace, the Lord is with thee. Blessed art thou amongst women, and blessed is the fruit of thy womb, Jesus.
1: Holy Mary, Mother of God, pray for us sinners now and at the hour of our death. Amen.
0: Hail Mary, full of grace, the Lord is with thee. Blessed art thou amongst women, and blessed is the fruit of thy womb, Jesus.
1: Holy Mary, Mother of God, pray for us sinners now and at the hour of our death. Amen.
0: Hail Mary, full of grace, the Lord is with thee. Blessed art thou amongst women, and blessed is the fruit of thy womb, Jesus.
1: Holy Mary, Mother of God, pray for us sinners, now and at the hour of our death. Amen.
0: Glory be to the Father, and to the Son, and to the Holy Spirit.
1: As it was in the beginning, is now, and ever shall be, world without end. Amen.
0: O my Jesus, forgive us our sins. Save us from the fires of hell.
1: Bring all souls to heaven,
0: especially those in most need of thy mercy. The third glorious mystery. Scripture tells us explicitly that Mary was at the coming of the Holy Spirit. She really did not need to be there, because long ago, the Holy Spirit had descended upon her at the Annunciation. She had lived her life in the presence of the Holy Spirit. One may meditate on the fact that she is there for us, that she is there that we may know how much we need the Holy Spirit in our lives. But she is also fittingly there for herself. For this is the great fulfillment of her mission in life. The Holy Spirit had overshadowed her. And now he overshadows the disciples of her Son. He overshadows us. Our Father, who art in heaven, hallowed be thy name. Thy kingdom come, thy will be done, on earth as it is in heaven.
1: Give us this day our daily bread, and forgive us our trespasses, as we forgive those who trespass against us. And lead us not into temptation, but deliver us from evil. Amen.
0: Hail Mary, full of grace, the Lord is with thee. Blessed art thou amongst women, and blessed is the fruit of thy womb, Jesus.
1: Holy Mary, Mother of God, pray for us sinners, now and at the hour of our death. Amen.
0: Hail Mary, full of grace, the Lord is with thee. Blessed art thou amongst women, and blessed is the fruit of thy womb, Jesus.
1: Holy Mary, Mother of God, pray for us sinners, now and at the hour of our death. Amen.
0: Hail Mary, full of grace, the Lord is with thee. Blessed art thou amongst women, and blessed is the fruit of thy womb, Jesus.
1: Holy Mary, Mother of God, pray for us sinners, now and at the hour of our death. Amen.
0: Hail Mary, full of grace, the Lord is with thee. Blessed art thou amongst women, and blessed is the fruit of thy womb, Jesus.
1: Holy Mary, Mother of God, pray for us sinners, now and at the hour of our death. Amen.
0: Hail Mary, full of grace, the Lord is with thee. Blessed art thou amongst women, and blessed is the fruit of thy womb, Jesus.
1: Holy Mary, Mother of God, pray for us sinners, now and at the hour of our death. Amen.
0: Hail Mary, full of grace, the Lord is with thee. Blessed art thou amongst women, and blessed is the fruit of thy womb, Jesus.
1: Holy Mary, Mother of God, pray for us sinners, now and at the hour of our death. Amen.
0: Hail Mary, full of grace, the Lord is with thee. Blessed art thou amongst women, and blessed is the fruit of thy womb, Jesus.
1: Holy Mary, Mother of God, pray for us sinners, now and at the hour of our death. Amen.
0: Hail Mary, full of grace, the Lord is with thee. Blessed art thou amongst women, and blessed is the fruit of thy womb, Jesus.
1: Holy Mary, Mother of God, pray for us sinners, now and at the hour of our death. Amen.
0: Hail Mary, full of grace, the Lord is with thee. Blessed art thou amongst women, and blessed is the fruit of thy womb, Jesus.
1: Holy Mary, Mother of God, pray for us sinners, now and at the hour of our death. Amen.
0: Hail Mary, full of grace, the Lord is with thee. Blessed art thou amongst women, and blessed is the fruit of thy womb, Jesus.
1: Holy Mary, Mother of God, pray for us sinners, now and at the hour of our death. Amen.
0: Glory be to the Father, and to the Son, and to the Holy Spirit.
1: As it was in the beginning, is now, and ever shall be, world without end. Amen.
0: O my Jesus, forgive us our sins, save us from the fires of hell, bring all souls to heaven, especially those in most need of thy mercy. The fourth glorious mystery, the Assumption of the body and soul of the Blessed Virgin Mary into eternal life. Since the very earliest centuries of the Church, Christians in East and West have rejoiced in the knowledge that Mary, who had no sin, did not have to pay the price of sin, human death. She passed from this world by a process that scarcely can be called death. The ancient Church called it her falling asleep, the dormition. This dormition and passage into eternal life, this assumption of her whole being to be with her beloved Son, is the great promise to us that we also will someday be assumed. Christ rises from the dead and goes back into eternal glory, completely by his own power. Mary does not. She is a creature. Like each of us, she must be called. She must be assumed. And so her assumption is what we hope for. We will not rise from the dead by our own power, but we will believe that in the last day, body and soul, we will be assumed into eternal life. Our Father, who art in heaven, hallowed be thy name. Thy kingdom come, thy will be done, on earth as it is in heaven.
1: Give us this day our daily bread, and forgive us our trespasses, as we forgive those who trespass against us. And lead us not into temptation, but deliver us from evil. Amen.
0: Hail Mary, full of grace, the Lord is with thee. Blessed art thou amongst women, and blessed is the fruit of thy womb, Jesus.
1: Holy Mary, Mother of God, pray for us sinners, now and at the hour of our death. Amen.
0: Hail Mary, full of grace, the Lord is with thee. Blessed art thou amongst women, and blessed is the fruit of thy womb, Jesus.
1: Holy Mary, Mother of God, pray for us sinners, now and at the hour of our death. Amen.
0: Hail Mary, full of grace, the Lord is with thee. Blessed art thou amongst women, and blessed is the fruit of thy womb, Jesus.
1: Holy Mary, Mother of God, pray for us sinners, now and at the hour of our death. Amen.
0: Hail Mary, full of grace, the Lord is with thee. Blessed art thou amongst women, and blessed is the fruit of thy womb, Jesus.
1: Holy Mary, Mother of God, pray for us sinners, now and at the hour of our death. Amen.
0: Hail Mary, full of grace, the Lord is with thee. Blessed art thou amongst women, and blessed is the fruit of thy womb, Jesus.
1: Holy Mary, Mother of God, pray for us sinners, now and at the hour of our death. Amen.
0: Hail Mary, full of grace, the Lord is with thee. Blessed art thou amongst women, and blessed is the fruit of thy womb, Jesus.
1: Holy Mary, Mother of God, pray for us sinners, now and at the hour of our death. Amen.
0: Hail Mary, full of grace, the Lord is with thee. Blessed art thou amongst women, and blessed is the fruit of thy womb, Jesus.
1: Holy Mary, Mother of God, pray for us sinners, now and at the hour of our death. Amen.
0: Hail Mary, full of grace, the Lord is with thee. Blessed art thou amongst women, and blessed is the fruit of thy womb, Jesus.
1: Holy Mary, Mother of God, pray for us sinners, now and at the hour of our death. Amen.
0: Hail Mary, full of grace, the Lord is with thee. Blessed art thou amongst women, and blessed is the fruit of thy womb, Jesus.
1: Holy Mary, Mother of God, pray for us sinners, now and at the hour of our death. Amen.
0: Hail Mary, full of grace, the Lord is with thee. Blessed art thou amongst women, and blessed is the fruit of thy womb, Jesus.
1: Holy Mary, Mother of God, pray for us sinners, now and at the hour of our death. Amen.
0: Glory be to the Father, and to the Son, and to the Holy Spirit.
1: As it was in the beginning, is now, and ever shall be, world without end. Amen.
0: O my Jesus, forgive us our sins, save us from the fires of hell,
1: bring all souls to heaven, especially those in most need of thy mercy.
0: The fifth glorious mystery, the coronation of the Blessed Virgin as Queen of angels and saints. Our Father, who art in heaven, hallowed be thy name. Thy kingdom come, thy will be done, on earth as it is in heaven.
1: Give us this day our daily bread, and forgive us our trespasses, as we forgive those who trespass against us. And lead us not into temptation, but deliver us from evil. Amen.
0: Hail Mary, full of grace, the Lord is with thee. Blessed art thou amongst women, and blessed is the fruit of thy womb, Jesus.
1: Holy Mary, Mother of God, pray for us sinners, now and at the hour of our death. Amen.
0: Hail Mary, full of grace, the Lord is with thee. Blessed art thou amongst women, and blessed is the fruit of thy womb, Jesus.
1: Holy Mary, Mother of God, pray for us sinners, now and at the hour of our death. Amen.
0: Hail Mary, full of grace, the Lord is with thee. Blessed art thou amongst women, and blessed is the fruit of thy womb, Jesus.
1: Holy Mary, Mother of God, pray for us sinners, now and at the hour of our death. Amen.
0: Hail Mary, full of grace, the Lord is with thee. Blessed art thou amongst women, and blessed is the fruit of thy womb, Jesus.
1: Holy Mary, Mother of God, pray for us sinners, now and at the hour of our death. Amen.
0: Hail Mary, full of grace, the Lord is with thee. Blessed art thou amongst women, and blessed is the fruit of thy womb, Jesus.
1: Holy Mary, Mother of God, pray for us sinners, now and at the hour of our death. Amen.
0: Hail Mary, full of grace, the Lord is with thee. Blessed art thou amongst women, and blessed is the fruit of thy womb, Jesus.
1: Holy Mary, Mother of God, pray for us sinners, now and at the hour of our death. Amen.
0: Hail Mary, full of grace, the Lord is with thee. Blessed art thou amongst women, and blessed is the fruit of thy womb, Jesus.
1: Holy Mary, Mother of God, pray for us sinners, now and at the hour of our death. Amen.
0: Hail Mary, full of grace, the Lord is with thee. Blessed art thou amongst women, and blessed is the fruit of thy womb, Jesus.
1: Holy Mary, Mother of God, pray for us sinners, now and at the hour of our death. Amen.
0: Hail Mary, full of grace, the Lord is with thee.
2: Blessed art thou amongst women, and blessed is the fruit of thy womb, Jesus.
1: Holy Mary, Mother of God, pray for us sinners, now and at the hour of our death. Amen.
2: Hail Mary, full of grace, the Lord is with thee. Blessed art thou amongst women, and blessed is the fruit of thy womb, Jesus.
1: Holy Mary, Mother of God, pray for us sinners, now and at the hour of our death. Amen.
2: Glory be to the Father, and to the Son, and to the Holy Spirit.
1: As it was in the beginning, is now, and ever shall be, world without end. Amen.
2: O my Jesus, forgive us our sins,
1: save us from the fires of hell, bring all souls to heaven, especially those in most need of thy mercy.
2: Hail, Holy Queen, Mother of mercy, our life, our sweetness, and our hope. To thee do we cry, poor banished children of Eve. To thee do we send up our sighs, mourning and weeping in this valley of tears. Turn then, most gracious Advocate, thine eyes of mercy toward us, and after this our exile, show unto us the blessed fruit of thy womb, Jesus. O clement, O loving, O sweet Virgin Mary, pray for us, O Holy Mother of God,
1: that we may be made worthy of the promises of Christ.
2: Let us pray. O God, whose only begotten Son, by his life, death, and resurrection, has purchased for us the rewards of eternal life, grant, we beseech thee, that meditating on these mysteries of the Most Holy Rosary of the Blessed Virgin Mary, we may imitate what they contain and obtain what they promise, through the same Christ our Lord. May the divine assistance remain always with us, and may the souls of the faithful departed, through the mercy of God, rest in peace. Amen. May the Holy Virgin bless you with her loving child this day and forever.
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6: This is Dale Alquist with a Chesterton Minute. Have you ever heard someone say, "The Catholic Church is just out of touch. It's going to have to change if it ever hopes to be relevant in today's world." But G.K. Chesterton says, "We do not need a church that will move with the world. We need a church that will move the world." It's not that the church has to change, it's that the world has to change, and it's up to us, as the church, to change the world. That is the call to conversion. We don't convert the world by giving in to it. Chesterton says, "The world is converted by the saint that contradicts it most." I guess that explains why, in an age that worships money, sex, and power, the most influential woman in the modern world was a tiny little nun taking care of the sick and dying in the streets of Calcutta. Want more than a minute? Visit Chesterton.org.
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0: 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Father Mike looks at these instructions and helps us to see how they can apply to our prayer lives today.
1: Hi, my name is Father Mike Schmitz, and you're listening to The Bible in a Year, where we encounter God's voice and live life through the lens of Scripture. Using the Great Adventure Bible timeline, we'll read all the way from Genesis to Revelation, discovering how the story of salvation unfolds and how we fit into that story today. The Great Adventure Bible timeline was developed by Jeff Cavins and is provided by Ascension, who produced and funded this program. It is day 130, and today we're reading from 2 Samuel chapter 12. We're reading 1 Chronicles chapter 16, and we are praying Psalm 51. 2 Samuel chapter 12. Nathan condemns David, and God punishes him. And the Lord sent Nathan to David. He came to him and said to him, "There were two men in a certain city, one rich and the other poor. The rich man had very many flocks and herds, but the poor man had nothing but one little ewe lamb, which he had bought. And he brought it up, and it grew up with him and with his children. It used to eat of his morsel and drink from his cup and lie in his bosom, and it was like a daughter to him. Now there came a traveler to the rich man, and he was unwilling to take one of his own flock or herd to prepare for the wayfarer who had come to him. But he took the poor man's lamb and prepared it for the man who had come to him. Then David's anger was greatly kindled against the man, and he said to Nathan, 'As the Lord lives, the man who has done this deserves to die, and he shall restore the lamb fourfold because he did this thing and because he had no pity.' Nathan said to David, 'You are the man. Thus says the Lord, the God of Israel, I anointed you king over Israel, and I delivered you out of the hand of Saul, and I gave you your master's house and your master's wives into your bosom, and gave you the house of Israel and of Judah. And if this were too little, I would add to you as much more. Why have you despised the word of the Lord to do what is evil in his sight? You have struck down Uriah the Hittite with the sword and have taken his wife to be your wife and have slain him with the sword of the Ammonites. Now, therefore, the sword shall never depart from your house because you have despised me and have taken the wife of Uriah the Hittite to be your wife. Thus says the Lord, behold, I will raise up evil against you out of your own house, and I will take your wives before your eyes and give them to your neighbor, and he shall lie with your wives in the sight of this son. For you did it secretly, but I will do this thing before all Israel and before the sun." David said to Nathan, "I have sinned against the Lord." And Nathan said to David, "The Lord also has put away your sin. You shall not die. Nevertheless, because by this deed you have utterly scorned the Lord, the child that is born to you shall die." Then Nathan went to his house, and the Lord struck the child that Uriah's wife bore to David, and it became sick. David therefore besought God for the child, and David fasted and went in and lay all night upon the ground. And the elders of his house stood beside him to raise him from the ground, but he would not, nor did he eat food with them. On the seventh day, the child died. And the servants of David feared to tell him that the child was dead, for they said, "Behold, while the child was yet alive, we spoke to him, and he did not listen to us. How then can we say to him, 'The child is dead'? He may do himself some harm." But when David saw that his servants were whispering together, David perceived that the child was dead. And David said to his servants, "Is the child dead?" They said, "He is dead." Then David arose from the earth and washed and anointed himself and changed his clothes and went into the house of the Lord and worshiped. He then went to his own house. And when he asked, they set food before him and he ate. Then his servants said to him, "What is this thing that you have done? You fasted and wept for the child while it was alive, but when the child died, you arose and ate food." David said, "While the child was still alive, I fasted and wept, for I said, 'Who knows whether the Lord will be gracious to me that the child may live?' But now he is dead. Why should I fast? Can I bring him back again? I shall go to him. but he will not return to me." Solomon is born. Then David comforted his wife Bathsheba and went into her and lay with her, and she bore a son, and he called his name Solomon. And the Lord loved him and sent a message by Nathan the prophet, so he called his name Jedidiah because of the Lord. The Ammonites crushed. Now Joab fought against Rabbah of the Ammonites and took the royal city. And Joab sent messengers to David and said, "I have fought against Rabbah. Moreover, I have taken the city of waters. Now then, gather the rest of the people together and encamp against the city and take it, lest I take the city and it be called by my name." So David gathered all the people together and went to Rabbah and fought against it and took it. And he took the crown of their king from his head. The weight of it was a talent of gold, and in it was a precious stone, and it was placed on David's head. And he brought forth the spoil of the city, a very great amount. And he brought forth the people who were in it, and set them to labor with saws and iron picks and iron axes, and made them toil at the brick kilns. And thus he did to all the cities of the Ammonites. Then David and all the people returned to Jerusalem. The first book of Chronicles, chapter 16, the ark placed in a tent. And they brought in the ark of God and set it inside the tent which David had pitched for it. And they offered burnt offerings and peace offerings before God. And when David had finished offering the burnt offerings and the peace offerings, he blessed the people in the name of the Lord and distributed to all Israel, both men and women, to each a loaf of bread, a portion of meat, and a cake of raisins. Moreover, he appointed certain of the Levites as ministers before the ark of the Lord to invoke, to thank, and to praise the Lord, the God of Israel. Asaph was the chief. And second to him were Zechariah, Jeiel, Shemiramoth, Jehiel, Mattathiah, Eliab, Benaiah, Obed-Edom, and Jeiel, who were to play harps and lyres. Asaph was to sound the cymbals, and Benaiah and Jehaziel, the priests, were to blow trumpets continually before the ark of the covenant of God. David's Song of Thanksgiving. Then on that day, David first appointed that thanksgiving be sung to the Lord by Asaph and his brethren. O give thanks to the Lord. Call on his name. Make known his deeds among the peoples. Sing to him. Sing praises to him. Tell of all his wonderful works. Glory in his holy name. Let the hearts of those who seek the Lord rejoice. Seek the Lord and his strength. Seek his presence continually. Remember the wonderful works that he has done, the wonders he wrought, the judgments he uttered. O offspring of Abraham, his servant, sons of Jacob, his chosen ones, he is the Lord, our God. His judgments are in all the earth. He is mindful of his covenant forever, of the word that he commanded for 1,000 generations, the covenant which he made with Abraham, his sworn promise to Isaac, which he confirmed as a statute to Jacob, as an everlasting covenant to Israel, saying, "To you I will give the land of Canaan as your portion for an inheritance." When they were few in number and of little account and sojourners in it, wandering from nation to nation and from one kingdom to another people, he allowed no one to oppress them. He rebuked kings on their account, saying, "Touch not my anointed ones, do my prophets no harm." Sing to the Lord all the earth. Tell of his salvation from day to day. Declare his glory among the nations, his marvelous works among all the peoples. For great is the Lord, and greatly to be praised. And he is to be held in awe above all gods. For all the gods of the peoples are idols, but the Lord made the heavens. Honor and majesty are before him. Strength and joy are in his place. Ascribe to the Lord, O families of the peoples. Ascribe to the Lord glory and strength. Ascribe to the Lord the glory due his name. Bring an offering and come before him. Worship the Lord in holy attire. Tremble before him all the earth. Yes, the world stands firm, never to be moved. Let the heavens be glad, and let the earth rejoice, and let them say among the nations, "The Lord reigns." Let the sea roar, and all that fills it. Let the field exult, and everything in it. Then shall the trees of the wood sing for joy before the Lord, for he comes to judge the earth. Oh, give thanks to the Lord, for he is good, for his mercy endures forever. Say also, "Deliver us, O God of our salvation, and gather and save us from among the nations, that we may give thanks to your holy name and glory in your praise. Blessed be the Lord, the God of Israel, from everlasting to everlasting." Then all the people said, "Amen," and praised the Lord. Regular worship maintained. So David left Asaph and his brethren there before the Ark of the Covenant of the Lord to minister continually before the Ark as each day required, and also Obed-Edom and his 68 brethren, while Obed-Edom, the son of Jeduthun, and Hosa were to be gatekeepers. And he left Zadok the priest and his brethren, the priests, before the tabernacle of the Lord in the high place that was at Gibeon to offer burnt offerings to the Lord upon the altar of burnt offering continually, morning and evening, according to all that is written in the law of the Lord which he commanded Israel. With them were Haman and Jeduthun, and the rest of those chosen and expressly named to give thanks to the Lord, for his mercy endures forever. Haman and Jeduthun had trumpets and cymbals for the music and instruments for sacred song. The sons of Jeduthun were appointed to the gate. Then all the people departed, each to his house, and David went home to bless his household. Psalm 51. Prayer for cleansing and pardon to the choirmaster, a psalm of David when Nathan the prophet came to him after he had gone in to Bathsheba. Have mercy on me, O God, according to your merciful love. According to your abundant mercy, blot out my transgressions. Wash me thoroughly from my iniquity and cleanse me from my sin. For I know my transgressions, and my sin is ever before me. Against you, you only have I sinned and done that which is evil in your sight, so that you are justified in your sentence and blameless in your judgment. Behold, I was brought forth in iniquity, and in sin did my mother conceive me. Behold, you desire truth in the inward being, therefore teach me wisdom in my secret heart. Purge me with hyssop, and I shall be clean. Wash me, and I shall be whiter than snow. Make me hear joy and gladness. Let the bones which you have broken rejoice. Hide your face from my sins, and blot out all my iniquity. Create in me a clean heart, O God, and put a new and right spirit within me. Cast me not away from your presence, and take not your Holy Spirit from me. Restore to me the joy of your salvation, and uphold me with a willing spirit. Then I will teach transgressors your ways, and sinners will return to you. Deliver me from blood guilt, O God of my salvation, and my tongue will sing aloud of your deliverance. O Lord, open my lips, and my mouth shall show forth your praise. For you take no delight in sacrifice. Were I to give a burnt offering, you would not be pleased. The sacrifice acceptable to God is a broken spirit, a broken and contrite heart, O God, you will not despise. Do good to Zion in your good pleasure. Rebuild the walls of Jerusalem. Then you will delight in right sacrifices, in burnt offerings and whole burnt offerings. Then bulls will be offered on your altar. Father in heaven, we give you praise. We thank you. We thank you for your calling us to repentance. We thank you for reminding us and reminding us of our sin. Thank you for reminding us of our sin and our need for mercy. And also thank you for offering your gift of mercy. Lord God, we find ourselves so often sliding like David did yesterday in yesterday's reading, sliding away from where you're calling us, on mission to live off mission. Sliding from where you anointed us to be, from belonging to you to rejecting you. And we find ourselves so often as David does today, where Nathan said, you thought this was done in the dark, but the Lord God is going to bring this into the light. And Lord God, you, to save us, you oftentimes reveal our wounds. To save us, you oftentimes reveal our sins. To save us, you oftentimes bring what needs to be brought into the light, into the light. And so, God, we say yes to that. We just say, okay, go ahead, Lord. Whatever you need to do in my life so that I may not be lost, whatever you need to do in my life so that I can be yours again, you have my permission, so be it. Amen. Help us to say this, Lord God. In Jesus' name we pray. Amen. In the name of the Father, and of the Son, and of the Holy Spirit. Golly, amen. Oh, man. So I've said many times in other contexts that how much I love David, not because of this and not because of the next chapters. David is a flawed hero. And here in chapter 11, chapter 12 today, chapter 13 tomorrow, I mean, in the chapters that follow, we are going to see a very, very clear vision of David, the broken man, David, the sinner. I guess maybe even that's one of the reasons why I am a fan of David, is again, not because I'm a fan of his choices when he chose evil, when he chose sin, but because, I think a lot of us, we see ourselves in these characters in Scripture. Hopefully we see ourselves in these characters in Scripture. And when he had Saul, and King Saul, who was so preoccupied with what other people thought of him, hopefully we saw ourselves in that, in the times that vanity can creep in and can lead us away from being the people that God has called us to be and lead us away from God himself. And here, even with David, here he is living off mission, having a dual identity, having one life here and one life there. Here's David choosing to sin in the dark, and God needing to, in order to save David, needing to bring that sin into the light. That's one of the reasons I love David. As again, not because he is fully heroic, but because he is an image to me of God's ability to save, God's desire to save, even if he saves painfully. And that's a thing for us, right? Is that God loves you. You're listening to this. God loves you. And there are times when, in God's love, what he has to do is he has to uncover what's been covered. He has to bring into the light what's done in the dark. And he doesn't do this because he hates you. He doesn't do this because he just wants to punish you. He does this because he loves you. And sometimes the only thing that stops a slide is a break, right? And the only thing that stops a slide is a break. And here is God who sends Nathan the prophet to David to stop the slide and to break him. You know, it says very clearly that God forgives you. And Nathan says to David, God forgives you, but there are consequences to your decision, and the sword will not depart from your house. In fact, chapter 13, tomorrow we're going to hear one of the first signs of David's family crumbling, David's family falling apart, and David really failing as a father. He might be successful as a king, super successful as a king, but David fails as a father. And we see that first crack tomorrow in chapter 13. And then we have 1 Chronicles 16, which is one of these where we're kind of going back and forth in time a little bit. Again, just like Deuteronomy and Numbers, but going back and forth in time. Here's David in 2 Samuel. He's already established in Jerusalem. Here is David in 1 Chronicles 16, where he's just establishing the ark in the tent. But there's something important about this. Remember, 1 Chronicles is really directed at highlighting two things. One is the royal kingdom, and the other is temple worship. These things that are on the mind of Ezra the scribe. He knows that God wants this kingdom to be a kingdom that goes throughout the entire world. It's going to be reestablished, reconstituted somehow. He doesn't know how. We know how in Jesus. And he also highlights the fact that God has called this people to worship him in this particular way. And so here's David, his song of thanksgiving. We have David's regular worship maintained. And at the beginning, we have the Ark of the Covenant placed in a tent. And it goes on to say in 1 Chronicles 16, it says in verse 4, it says, moreover, David appointed certain of the Levites as ministers before the ark of the Lord to do three things: to invoke, to thank, and to praise the Lord, the God of Israel. And that's so important. If our prayers simply encompassed those three things, to invoke, like, you know, petitions, we call upon the Lord for ourselves, to call upon the Lord for other people, to thank God for the gifts that he's done, what he's done in our lives, and to praise God for who he is. That would be so good if our prayer lives looked like that. Those three elements of invoking, of thanking, and of praising. Also, we have this fourth element that David reveals in chapter 51 of Book of Psalms, which is repentance. When God has corrected me, he brought me into the light, to live in the light, to turn away from evil and turn to the Lord, is repentance. So those four elements: invoking, asking God for our help for ourselves, for others, thanking God, praising God, and turning back to God in repentance. That would just be so good if our prayer lives look like that. Our prayer lives would be pretty healthy. Gosh, we're going to continue this journey together. It's day 130. You guys are doing so incredibly well. Just being faithful and being committed and being part of this community. And I truly, please know that I am praying for you every single day. I know I experience the grace of your prayers as well. So please pray for each other. My name is Father Mike. I cannot wait to see you tomorrow. God bless.

0: That was day 130 of Bible in a Year with Father Mike Schmitz. And now we'd like to share audio from a video called When Mass Feels Like Going Through the Motions with Father Mike from the Ascension Presents YouTube channel.
1: Hi, my name is Father Mike Schmitz, and this is Ascension Presents. So one of the things people will often, I don't know, complain about, lament over, or just kind of note in their life is they say, okay, I go to pray, or I specifically go to Mass, but it feels so empty because it feels like I'm just going through the motions, right? So when it comes to my spiritual life, when it comes to worship of God, I don't know, there should be more because I think I'm just going through the motions. And I say, that's awesome because that's not necessarily a bad thing, but it also might indicate that you need to change a little about how you're going to Mass. Okay, so here's what I mean. Okay, way back in the day, there was this movie called The Karate Kid, and then they did a remake of it, which was also relatively okay. But in both movies, there was Daniel, and he was trained by Mr. Miyagi. If you remember this, in both films, they did different versions of the same thing, where at the beginning of training, Mr. Miyagi said, okay, so Daniel, wax on, wax off, you know, paint the fence, sand the floor, right? So then all day, here's Daniel, and he's painting the fence. Or I think the other one in the new one was, you know, put on your backpack or pick up your whatever, something. Some kind of movement he had to do over and over again. And at the end of the days of doing this, like, he knew karate because those were the actual moves you would use, painting fences and sanding floors and waxing on and waxing off were the moves that you would use to defend yourself in karate. I didn't know that. So when I went home from that movie, I'm like, Mom, are there any chores you want me to do? Because I want to learn some karate. That doesn't work. She didn't know how to do any karate. So, you know, sweeping the floor didn't really make me into a black belt of any sort. Anyways, but that wouldn't work ever, would it? Why? One of the reasons why is because human nature. You taught me this motion. Now, I won't be super strict in the waxing on or waxing off. I am just going to kind of do it how it needs to get done. So this whole motion would probably end up becoming like this kind of thing where this, I don't think this is a karate move or martial arts move at all whatsoever. What happens is if I don't know the why, like if I don't know the reason why I'm doing this motion, doing this movement, then really quickly it will become not only an empty movement, but it will become maybe even the wrong movement. That's what would have happened in The Karate Kid. And I think sometimes it actually is what happens in our spiritual lives, in our prayer lives, or when we go to Mass. At the same time, someone needed to teach us the movements, right? I mean, someone, think about this. Let's dial back to when you were first taught, okay, here is how you pray. Or here is how we go to Mass. We say like, you know, okay, stand now, kneel now. Make the sign of the cross like this. Now, at some point, someone needed to teach you the motions. I mean, it's almost like, I'll switch metaphors here from

you when it comes to playing the guitar or playing the piano. They're not playing the piano. Those movements aren't what it is to play the piano, but they put you in the right space and in the right position, the right posture to be able to actually play the piano. Same thing when making the sign of the cross. Isn't necessarily the prayer in and of itself, but it opens you up. Kneeling, genuflecting, knowing when to stand or when to sit. Those are the movements that hopefully make it possible to enter more deeply into prayer. So what I need to know is, okay, I need to know the movements. I need to know the motions, but I also need to know why. Like, what are they oriented towards? And if you don't know the why yet, but you do know the motions, then this is a great opportunity for you to learn. Okay, so what is the point of the sign of the cross? What is the point of genuflecting? What is the point of standing at this moment of the Mass, but kneeling at this moment of the Mass? Just like saying, what's the point of holding my guitar like this or sitting at the piano like this? Well, it's not just to sit there or hold it like this. It's to be able to play really well. So number one, I need to know the why. Number two, if I find myself only going through the motions, that might be indicating something to me that something in me needs to change. Because obviously we know this. We know that the goal is never to simply go through the motions. The motions themselves are never the goal. So if I'm going through the motions, maybe the problem doesn't have anything to do with the Mass. Maybe the problem has to do with me. Maybe the problem doesn't have anything to do with emotions. Maybe the problem has to do with how I'm living. For example, if there's a husband and wife and they're married and they feel like they're just going through the motions, you wouldn't say, well, I guess something's wrong with the relationship. You might as well get out of it, leave it. You'd say, what's wrong with you? What's wrong with the way that you're going through the motions? Or even more importantly, how are you living when you're not with each other? As an example, here's a husband and he just feels like, again, going through the motions with his wife. But you'd be able to ask the question and say, okay, when you're not with her, how often are your thoughts? How often is your heart? How often are your actions rooted in your love for her when you're not with her, so that when you are with her, it's not just going through the motions? And if you'd say, well, actually, I don't really think of her during the course of the day, and I don't really actually make decisions based off of my relationship with her, then you'd say, of course, then something is wrong with the way you're living outside of, I guess, kind of outside of the marriage relationship, so that when it comes to the marriage relationship, it just feels like it's empty or you're going through the motion. Here's what the Catechism says about this when it comes to prayer. It says, we live as we pray because we pray as we live. I mean, actually, they say it the other way. They say, we pray as we live because we live as we pray. And they bring up the very real thing that says, if I do not live according to the Spirit of God, how in the world would I hope to pray according to the Spirit of God? More specifically, if my thoughts and my heart, my actions are so far from the Lord when I'm not in prayer or at Mass, why do I think that once I show up to Mass, my heart is going to be rooted, my actions are going to be centered, and my life is going to be like, you know, revolving around the Lord? We pray as we live because we live as we pray. So what needs to change in my life outside of the Mass so that when I show up to the Mass, it's not just going through the motions? So I need to know why. I need to maybe change some things. But the third thing is, maybe going through the motions isn't such a bad thing. Maybe even merely feeling like you're going through the motions isn't necessarily a bad thing. Why? Because our spiritual lives have peaks and valleys, right? They have times of consolation and have times of desolation. We grow more during the valleys than we do in the peaks. We grow, spiritually speaking, our love grows more in the times of desolation than in times of consolation. Why? Because when I show up to pray and I'm getting this great consolation and I'm not going through the motions and it feels so full, well, that's great. That's awesome. I'm loving God and worshiping God. But I'm also kind of like really pleased with myself because I'm getting a little something back. But when I show up to pray, whether that's my own private prayer or Mass or whatever, and it feels desolate, it feels kind of valley-ish, it feels just like it's motions. Now, I'm doing it on purpose. Like I'm intentional about it. And I'm trying to bring my life in line with what I'm doing at Mass. And I still feel like it's kind of empty. That is a time for purification. Because to show up and do your duty, because you know it's your duty, to show up and do your duty because, you know, out of love, this is my obligation. And every one of us has an obligation.

0: obligation to worship God. We all have an obligation to worship God in the Mass. And so even when I don't feel anything, to show up and to worship God in the Mass, it purifies my heart. And actually, it makes our hearts bigger and it makes our love stronger. Duty is not a bad word. I mean, the D-U-T-Y version of duty is not a bad word. Obligation is not a bad word. And going through the motions is sometimes exactly what our souls need in order for our hearts to be able to love better. As St. Jose Maria Escrivá said it, he said something along the lines of, forget about your heart. Duty comes first. But when doing your duty, put your heart into it. It helps. I love that. Duty comes first. But when doing your duty, put your heart into it. That helps. So when you're going through the motions, ask the question, do I know why? Number two, is my life conforming outside of worship to what's happening inside of worship? And three, maybe God is simply purifying me by allowing me to go through this time of desolation where I don't feel anything at Mass. So I'm going to do my duty and I put my heart into it. Everything I've got, God will be there. From us here at Ascension Presents, my name is Father Mike. God bless.
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1: 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You can follow along in any recent version of the catechism of the Catholic Church. 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We learn that the communion of saints is the church and hear about how this communion is in holy things and among holy persons.
0: Hi, my name is Father Mike Schmitz, and you're listening to the Catechism in a Year, where we encounter God's plan of sheer goodness for us, revealed in Scripture and passed down through the tradition of the Catholic faith. The Catechism in a Year is provided by Ascension, who produced and funded this program. In 365 days, we'll read through the Catechism of the Catholic Church, discovering our identity in God's family as we journey together toward our heavenly home. This is day 130, reading paragraphs 946 to 953. Kind of a big deal. You know, in the intro, we say, discover our identity in God's family as we journey together toward our heavenly home. Today, we're reading paragraph 5. Well, you know what I mean by when I say paragraph 5. The communion of saints. And so we're going to get to talk about for the next couple of days this reality of what is the church in this mysterious... we talked about the church as the body of Christ, the church as the family of God, the church as all these things. But here's the communion of saints. And there's this something so powerful. In fact, in paragraph 946, it says, after confessing the Holy Catholic Church, the Apostles' Creed adds the phrase, the communion of saints. In a certain sense, this article is a further explanation of the preceding. And here's the question, what is the church, if not the assembly of all the saints? And that's just, what an incredible thing, that reality that here we are, united in our faith, united in, well, you know what the Acts of the Apostles says, that here are the believers that were united in the apostles' teaching and fellowship, the breaking of the bread and prayers. And so we're going to recognize how we have communion in the faith. That's one thing. We have communion in the sacraments. That's another thing. We have communion in the charisms, right? The gifts of the Holy Spirit that he has given to the church. We also, we have communion because we hold everything in common, right? And then lastly, in paragraph 953, communion and charity. So we're united in these aspects. And it's just so powerful, again, because we profess the same faith. We're united in that. We have communion there. The sacraments that unite us, particularly baptism at the beginning, but then, you know, in some ways, ultimately, you might say, the Eucharist, because we call it Holy Communion. Third, the communion of charisms. And again, just the gifts that God pours out to the faithful. We hold everything in common, which means that basically we recognize that we place our gifts, we place ourselves at the service of those around us, and then also we have communion in love. Now, before we jump into today, there is some Latin words that we should get used to. In paragraph 948, it talks about this. It says, the communion of saints, therefore, has two closely linked meanings, communion in holy things, sancta, and among holy persons, sancti. So here's the thing. Here's the communion of saints referring, we have communion in holy things, that's sancta, and then we're among holy persons, sancti. And so then the next big quote is sancta sanctis, which in English would be God's holy gifts for God's holy people. And this is just remarkable. You know, it's proclaimed actually by the most Eastern liturgies. It says that in paragraph 948. One of the things that I, you know, have maybe failed to highlight in the past is the depth to which there are various rites in the church. You know, we don't only have the Latin rite in the church. We have all these other beautiful rites. And one of the rites in the Eastern liturgy says this sancta sancti, God's holy gifts for God's holy people. And so just listen to those two terms in paragraph 948, which specify that the fact that the term communion of saints has two closely linked meanings, communion in holy things, sancta, and among holy persons, sancti. Here we are entering into this day, communion of saints. Let's say a prayer and just thank our Heavenly Father for bringing us here to this moment. Father in heaven, we give you praise and glory. Thank you so much. Thank you for bringing us into your church. Thank you for giving us communion among all believers, not just here on earth, but those believers in heaven, those who are being purified on their way to you. Lord God, thank you for making us into one body. You are the gift. You are the source of all life. You're the ultimate destination of all good. Everything we are is meant to be found in you. Everything good in us comes from you. It's all meant to find its ultimate destination in you. So we ask you, God, please, on this day, as we listen to these words, as we pray this reality, help us to say yes to you. Help us to say yes to you with everything that we have so that we can, on this planet, be united in love and in faith. Be united in your sacraments. Be united in caring for one another. Lord God, help us to be united. Help us to truly be an image of communion to the world. In Jesus' name we pray, in the name of the Father, and of the Son, and of the Holy Spirit. Amen. Again, it's day 130. We're reading paragraphs 946 to 953. Paragraph 5, the communion of saints. After confessing the Holy Catholic Church, the Apostles' Creed adds the communion of saints. In a certain sense, this article is a further explanation of the preceding, what is the church if not the assembly of all the saints? The communion of saints is the church. Since all the faithful form one body, the good of each is communicated to the others. We must therefore believe that there exists a communion of goods in the church, but the most important member is Christ, since he is the head. Therefore, the riches of Christ are communicated to all the members through the sacraments. As this church is governed by one and the same Spirit, all the goods she has received necessarily become a common fund. The term communion of saints, therefore, has two closely linked meanings, communion in holy things, sancta, and among holy persons, sancti. Sancta sanctis, God's holy gifts for God's holy people, is proclaimed by the celebrant in most Eastern liturgies during the elevation of the holy gifts before the distribution of communion. The faithful, sancti, are fed by Christ's holy body and blood, sancta, to grow in the communion of the Holy Spirit, koinonia, and to communicate it to the world. Communion in spiritual goods. In the primitive community of Jerusalem, the disciples devoted themselves to the apostles' teaching and fellowship, to the breaking of the bread and the prayers. Communion in the faith. The faith of the faithful is the faith of the church, received from the apostles. Faith is a treasure of life which is enriched by being shared. Communion of the sacraments. The fruit of all the sacraments belongs to all the faithful. All the sacraments are sacred links uniting the faithful with one another and binding them to Jesus Christ, and above all, baptism, the gate by which we enter into the church. The communion of saints must be understood as the communion of the sacraments. The name communion can be applied to all of them, for they unite us to God, but this name is better suited to the Eucharist than to any other, because it is primarily the Eucharist that brings this communion about. Communion of charisms. Within the communion of the church, the Holy Spirit distributes special graces among the faithful of every rank for the building up of the church. Now, to each is given the manifestation of the Spirit for the common good. They had everything in common. Everything the true Christian has is to be regarded as a good possessed in common with everyone else. All Christians should be ready and eager to come to the help of the needy and of their neighbors in want. A Christian is a steward of the Lord's goods. Communion in charity. In the Sanctorum Communio, none of us lives to himself and none of us dies to himself. If one member suffers, all suffer together. If one member is honored, all rejoice together. Now you are the body of Christ and individually members of it. Charity does not insist on its own way. In this solidarity with all men, living or dead, which is founded on the communion of saints, the least of our acts done in charity redounds to the profit of all. Every sin harms this communion. Okay, there we have it, paragraphs 946 to 953. I think this is just absolutely beautiful. This section on the communion of saints only lasts a couple days, because in a couple days we'll continue on to Mary, Mother of Christ, Mother of the Church. We'll also talk about what it is to be forgiven for our sins. We'll talk about what it is to believe in the resurrection of the body. Those are the days coming. But today and tomorrow, we're talking about the communion of saints. And I just love this. This is incredible. Paragraph 946. The communion of saints is the church. Obviously, everything comes from Jesus. Jesus is the source. He's the head. So he's the most important member of the entire body, right? But yet the communion of saints is the church. And then paragraphs 947 and 948 highlight this incredible way in which the communion of saints essentially comes from the Eucharist, comes from the sacraments, and also unites us together and how we belong to each other because of this. So paragraph 947, since all the faithful form one body, the good of each is communicated to the others. Now, that's going to be reiterated in the last paragraph we heard today, right? Paragraph 953 we heard today that talks about, here's a quote from scripture that says, none of us lives to himself and none of us dies to himself. That's from Romans chapter 14. St. Paul went on to say, if one member suffers, all suffer together. If one member is honored, all rejoice together. Now you are the body of Christ and each individually members of it. That's 1 Corinthians chapter 12. You know, all of those things are so, so important because we're part of the body of Christ, right? Because we're part of the communion of saints, we belong to each other. And because we belong to each other, if one member suffers, we all suffer. And if one member is honored, we all rejoice together. That's why the very last two sentences of this entire reading for today are both inspiring and convicting. So it says, in this solidarity with all men, living or dead, which is founded on the communion of saints, the least of our acts done in charity redounds to the profit of all, which is so inspiring, right? The least of our acts done in charity, even the smallest thing that you do out of love is for everyone. That's not just your virtue. It's not just your grace. It redounds to the profit of every one of us. At the same time, the very last sentence we heard today is so convicting. Every sin harms this communion. So every good thing we do, even the smallest thing, if you're homebound right now, if you do nothing in the sense of like nothing that the world would say is, oh, that's important or that's productive. But if you simply unite your prayers, your heart to Jesus, if you unite your suffering to Jesus, that doesn't just help you and purify your heart. That helps the entire body. If you just offer that suffering up in love, say, Jesus, take my suffering. Jesus, use my suffering. That doesn't just make you holy. That doesn't just sanctify you. That actually helps everyone. Highlight, there's no such thing as private virtue, right? There's no such thing as private grace in some ways like that. You could say it like this. At the same time, there's also no such thing as private sin. There's personal sin, right? There's things that I've done on my own, but there's no such thing as private sin because it belongs to all of us. Again, every sin harms this communion. That is both the inspiring part of being part of the communion of saints as well as the convicting part of being part of the communion of saints there in paragraph 953. But going back to 947, we said this first line, since all the faithful form one body, the good of each is communicated to the others. Yep, we just kind of highlighted. But it goes on to say, this is so powerful, the riches of Christ are communicated to all the members through the sacraments. In a few days from now, maybe about 2 weeks, I think, in 2 weeks from now, give or take, we're going to launch into the second pillar of the catechism on the sacraments, the riches of Christ. What Jesus has done for us come to us. Well, they meet us. They transform us through the sacraments. And this is incredible. That's why I love this paragraph 948 that says, if you're looking at your catechism right now, in the smaller script, right, in the small script, it talks about sancta sanctis, God's holy gifts for God's holy people. Let's just read that again. God's holy gifts for God's holy people is proclaimed by the celebrant in most Eastern liturgies during the elevation of the holy gifts before the distribution of Holy Communion. So remember, so in the West, typically, if you're Latin Catholic, you're familiar with, here's the priest who says, behold the Lamb of God, behold him who takes away the sins of the world. Blessed are those who are called the supper of the Lamb. And we have our response. But one of the proclamations in the Eastern liturgies is sancta sanctis, God's holy gifts for God's holy people. Now, the faithful, the sancti, are fed by Christ's holy body and blood, sancta, to grow in the communion of the Holy Spirit, koinonia, Greek word, and to communicate it to the world. So here you are, here I am. We're fed by Christ's holy body and blood and grow in communion. So how do we increase the communion of the saints? How do we grow in the communion of the saints? Well, by letting what the Holy Communion, the Eucharist, by letting it do what it's meant to do. Among many other things, it binds us together. That's one of the reasons why in paragraph 949, it quotes the Acts of the Apostles. And in Acts of the Apostles chapter 2:42, it says that the disciples devoted themselves to four things, right? The apostles' teaching, fellowship, to the breaking of the bread, and the prayers. And that's why we highlight these elements here in the remaining paragraphs. The faithful, from the very beginning, the church was marked by, to be a disciple was to be marked by the fact that you devoted yourself to the apostles' teaching. So we're united in faith, to fellowship, that we were united in taking care of each other, caring for each other, to the breaking of the bread, which is code for the Eucharist. That's code for the Mass, essentially, and the prayers. That's why it's so powerful in the next few paragraphs. It highlights those exact things, communion of the faith, communion of the sacraments, communion of charisms, that those charisms are given to every person in the church for the good of everyone. And they held everything in common. That means to say, the gifts that God's given to me, that they're for the people who need them the most, that I get to place them back in the Lord's hands. I get to place them at the service of our brethren, which is so incredibly important. Because why? Because we belong to each other. And I think that's a quote from Mother Teresa that we keep coming back to again and again when she said, there's a reason we don't have peace in the world. It's because we've forgotten that we belong to each other. And here we are. Today, tomorrow, and hopefully for the rest of our lives, just remembering that you're not alone. At the end, you might find yourself in a place of isolation. You might find yourself in a place where you do feel alone. You don't see many people, but you're not alone. You are part of the communion of saints. In fact, those who have died, they're still part of the communion of saints. Those who are in purification, in purgatory, those who are in the beatific vision in heaven, we're still united with them. So our beloved faithful, our beloved dead, who have passed into God's presence, they're not separated from us. Well, they are separated from us in time and space, but they're not separated from us when it comes to being part of one body. When it comes to having communion with them, we still are united with them. And so tomorrow, as we continue to pray through this and read through this section on the communion of saints, we're going to hear a little bit more about what that means. But for right now, let's pray for each other. I am praying for you. Please pray for me. My name is Brother Mike. I cannot wait to see you tomorrow. God bless.
1: That was day 130 of Catechism in a Year with Father Mike Schmitz. For our faith, St. Peter tells us, always be prepared to make a defense to anyone who calls you to account for the hope that is in you, yet do it with gentleness and reverence. That's just what this catechism helps us to do. It helps us witness to others and ourselves the goodness of God at work in our world and our salvation. So don't get discouraged if this all seems new and a little overwhelming. We're just brushing up on testimony for why we love God so much and why God loves us so much more. And now we'd like to share audio from a video called Why Does God Let Bad Things Happen? With Father Mike from the Ascension Presents YouTube channel.
0: Hi, my name is Father Mike Schmitz, and this is Ascension Presents. A number of years ago, a friend of mine had another friend who, just this tragic case where he was taking care of his newborn baby and changing the baby on a high table. And he turned away just to grab a diaper. And when he turned away, the baby rolled over and rolled off the table and died. Awful. Now, I want to pause and just say, I know that some of you have experienced things just like that, or maybe even worse. And what a lot of people said to this guy, and what a lot of people have said to you is, well, trying to comfort, trying to offer some kind of consolation has been, well, this is part of God's plan. This is, for some reason, we don't understand it, but this is all part of God's plan. And the thing is, we just have to understand, we have to realize this. As Catholic Christians, that's not true. That's just not true. That is not part of God's plan. And just, we have to stop saying that. Here's the reason why. Because sometimes we like to think, well, God's in control. God's in control. God's in control of everything. And yes and no. I would say this. I would say God's intimately involved with everything, but God is not in control of everything. And he did this on purpose. Now, God is all powerful. Absolutely. God is omnipotent is the word, right? So God is all powerful. And so he could be in control of every little detail. But here's the crazy thing. As Catholic Christians, in our Judeo-Christian like view of Revelation reveals to us that God is independent of all creation. He's the source of all being. The moment that God created anything outside of himself, voluntarily gave up a degree of power. What I mean by that is the moment that God created something like physics and thermodynamics and things like circles and squares, he gave up his power over there being the possibility of there being a square circle, or the possibility that physics doesn't work. The moment God created anything outside of himself, he gave up a certain degree of his power. The moment God created free human beings or free angelic beings, he gave up a certain degree of his power. That he's not in control of you. He's not in control of the angels unless we submit our wills to his. But we all know this, right? We know this is what sin is. When I say to God, I know what you want, but I'm going to do what I want anyways. And we look at that and we're like, man, especially in the midst of war, in the midst of violence, in the midst of like heartbreak, we're like, no, actually, God, it would be really awesome if you could just take away some human freedom and give me back my child. Give me back my mom and dad. Take away, actually, God, take control and let your will be done. But God wills that you and I retain our freedom and that this world still acts according to certain laws. Now, we know that God did not make death. In fact, the Book of Wisdom in the Old Testament says, God did not make death, nor does he rejoice in the destruction of the living. So when someone dies, that's not God's will. That's not part of God's plan. That doesn't mean that God is distant. Doesn't mean that he doesn't care. That doesn't mean he's disengaged. God is intimately involved with every moment of our lives. In fact, what did Jesus say? He said that that there's not one sparrow that can fall from the sky that God does not know about it and apparently care about it. So God is deeply, intimately involved in every element of our lives. But that doesn't mean that everything that happens is therefore part of his plan. Because we could say it's all of God's will. Yep, we say it's all God's will. We need to make a very important distinction. There's such a thing as God's perfect will. Those are the things that he directly wills, that he directly wants to happen. Now, we have to understand that God's character, his very essence is goodness, is life, is love, is reason, is wisdom, all these good things. And so whenever there is life and love and joy and wisdom and truth, all of the things, beauty, they're all some part of his directly willing those things. When evil things happen, that is not part of God's perfect will. That's part of what we refer to as God's permissive will. That he allows it to happen. So when someone says about the child who fell off the table and they died, part of God's plan. No, false. That is not plan A. This is God allowed that to happen. It's his permissive will, but he did not want that to happen. He allowed it to happen, but he did not want it to happen. But because he created a world where he's not a tyrant, where he's not in control of every little thing, because he created a world like that, those things happen. Now, but you think again, let's go back to this. Oh, God, why don't you just take it away? Why don't you take away some freedom? Turn off the laws of physics. Turn off the laws of thermodynamics. Turn off the stuff in the air that can poison us and kill us. Like, do something about that. And there's two reasons why God doesn't violate our free human will. One, at least two. One reason is because apparently God deems the retention of our freedom as a greater good than even the momentary suspension of human freedom for human security and safety. And I don't get it, but if God's good, then I'm going to trust that. Second reason is because God knows that even in the midst of the worst evil, he can bring about a greater good. We know that this is true. God did not will that Jesus died. That's not part of his perfect will. That's part of his permissive will. He allowed that to happen. And Jesus allowed that to happen to him. He offered himself up in that. But that's not part of God's perfect will. He allowed it to happen knowing that he could bring about a greater good. Think of the worst thing that ever happened in human history. God became human, became vulnerable, and we killed him. That led to the greatest thing that ever happened in human history. Is that because even though we killed God, God saved us? So God allows these things to happen, not because he wants them to happen, but because he knows, A, that freedom is a greater good, B, that he can bring about a greater redemption through even the worst stuff that happens. Because one of the things, this is just a word of hope, because it sounds like, well, gosh, God's just going to let anything happen. No, not exactly. God does not will evil. And even when evil happens, it does not thwart God's plan. When someone dies, that wasn't necessarily part of God's plan, but it doesn't thwart God's plan. When someone is attacked and brutalized, violated, that was not part of God's plan, but that still does not thwart God's plan. God knows that I can take this broken thing and I make it whole again. He can take your destroyed heart, your destroyed life, and he can bring it back to life. God can take even stuff that is dead and bring it to life. Hang in there. He can bring about a greater good. Don't give up. God not only can, he wants to. His perfect will is that he brings about a greater good, even through stuff that we just don't get, even through death, even through accidents, even through disease. And that should give us hope. From all of us here at Ascension Presents, my name is Father Mike. God bless.
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5: 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Amen. 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
12: Atheists claim theists are essentially no different than atheists because we reject gods too, such as Greek and Roman gods. But this is plain absurdity. What's our reason? First, it's an abuse of language. A theist believes in at least one god. An atheist doesn't believe in any god. They're mutually exclusive terms. To say a theist is an atheist to most gods is like saying a married man is a bachelor to most women. Second, it's bad reasoning. To say I'm an atheist because I reject some gods is like saying I'm an anarchist, one who rejects all forms of government, because I reject communism and fascism, some forms of government. But that's silly. So the claim that atheists and theists are no different doesn't hold water. I'm Carlo Broussard with the Ready Reason for Catholic Answers, Catholic.com.
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16: Your hermitage of the heart.
15: Your monastery of the mind, where we lift our hearts and minds to heaven to draw upon the wisdom of the saints. If you have struggled with finding your way into deeper holiness, overcoming sin, overcoming tendencies in yourself, or finding virtue that you aspire to, this is the show for you. We're talking with Bernard Streiselberger, and Stephanie's going to introduce him in a second, about the pathway to wholeness, if you will, to spiritual maturity, to emotional maturity. And we're speaking through a series of important concepts: self-knowledge, self-acceptance, self-possession, which then leads us to self-gift. Stephanie, who is this guy we're going to be talking to?
16: Well, Bernard Streiselberger is a native of Austria. He has a master's in psychotherapy science, specializing in trauma therapy, which others would know as EMDR. From 2016 to 2020, he lived in a Cistercian monastery and was formed as a Catholic monk. He then went to further his studies and graduated from Franciscan University with a master's in theology in 2023. He has been working with clients for more than 14 years, utilizing everything he has learned through studying and his personal experience. Welcome back, Bernard.
17: Thank you so much for having me. Thank you.
15: So, Bernard, we left off from the last show speaking about affirmation. Like, I asked you the question, what's the greatest barrier to self-knowledge? Because we work with, I don't know, thousands of people. Our community has over 5,000 members now, all from all over the world. And one of the most heartbreaking things that I see personally, and it makes me emotional even thinking about it, is when I see good people who are just completely stuck spiritually. Mm-hmm. And where I see most of that stuckness could be described, I don't know if you agree, Stephanie, as a lack of self-knowledge or self-awareness.
16: In the context of Godward self-knowledge,
15: yeah.
16: Right? That they are good right?
15: That's a big deal.
16: They are good. They are created good. I cannot emphasize more how many times I've seen breakthroughs of what Bernard had mentioned in the previous show about the importance that individuals know that they are good. They mm-hmm. are created good. And they're good in the eyes of God. Mm-hmm. You know, the Lord is not fixated on your brokenness, on your wounds, on your sins, on your failings, on your imperfections. He loves you.
15: Right.
16: Because he created you good. And the entirety of his being is to call you back into that reality.
15: Whenever we're working through this with people, I don't know, either in Divine Intimacy and Marriage Retreats or when I teach on prayer, I like to tell people that think of a good parent. A good parent, when the diaper is full, is loves the baby and is like, oh, I got to solve it. And a good parent likes the baby when the diaper is empty.
16: Yeah.
15: Right. And so a good father is better than any good parent. And when your diaper is full and you made a big mess everywhere and you found the chocolate and the chocolate now is on the carpet and on the drapes and all over your body, the good parent laughs and
16: or cries.
15: Or cries. But no, doesn't. The love doesn't dissipate.
16: The love never dissipates.
15: You know, it's not like, going to be excoriation. It's like, yeah, okay, let's clean you up.
16: Let's clean you up and put you back
15: Let's
16: together.
15: Take some pictures first so we can show everybody. Yeah, let's clean you up. But so I'm glad you brought that up.
16: Yeah, I just love what we're talking about here. This essence of emotional maturity and self-knowledge and self-acceptance, self-possession, self-gift. And you know, you referenced during a break the going through the purgative, illuminative, and unitive ways to help us understand how do we get there with Bernard. I'm just excited to keep talking.
15: Yeah, and so where we were with Bernard is he said I asked him what's the greatest barrier. He said the lack of affirmation mm-hmm. of goodness from parents, you know, who probably struggle with that. So how do we rectify it then, Bernard? If we're, let's say, a spiritual director or we're a friend. You know, we do a lot of work here at the retreat center. We have a gentleman who stepped out of seminary. We have a young woman who is in a religious order. We have, we have people constantly through in all of our formation who are searching for what God's will. And part of that is mm-hmm. is getting to this reality.
16: Right.
17: Yeah, so parts of my work as a coach, like I have a counseling license in Austria, but here in America, I'm operating out of a coaching framework and I'm partnering with the Bowers Institute. I'm working together with Sue Bowers and she gave me the title Bowers Life Coach, which I feel very privileged. And Connor Bowers developed affirmation therapy, right? And what we try to do is simply authentic sitting with our clients and basically affirm their goodness, not just with our words or motivational phrases and compliments. Of course, motivational phrases can be very edifying and have a value in themselves. But what Connor Bowers defines as affirmation is way deeper. It's basically describing living the affirming life, like having an attitude towards another human person that deeply respects their dignity and goodness. It's basically a whole lifestyle, not just positive motivational phrases that I say. And this is basically a task for my own life that I want to grow in, that living the affirming life as much as I can, because I know how it feels. I had a spiritual father in Austria. I believe he is a very saintly man. And simply sitting in his presence without words felt so good and affirming of my own goodness that sometimes it caused me to have tears because, yeah, simply sitting in his presence was deeply affirming of my own goodness. And I think that's what we all crave. That's what we all need in order to start embracing ourselves, in order to grow in self-knowledge, in order to feel secure and at peace with myself, with my emotion, with my sexuality, with my all of my faculties, my body. I basically need to be affirmed, see my own goodness, be able to receive myself as a gift so now, I can affirm others in their giftedness. Yeah.
15: Some might be listening in and saying, yeah, but what about sin? Yeah, but what about brokenness? Yeah, but what about If you do that, are you overlooking? No, this is Javert speaking, the spirit of Javert in someone speaking. You know, you're broken, you need to pay. It's a justice orientation, but there's varying degrees of that. But a lot of people, that's just the way they think about others. They look at them and they see only the brokenness. What's wrong there?
17: I think what's wrong is here that we don't distinguish between feelings and actions, for example, or between the goodness of the human person created in image and likeness of God versus deliberate actions. Even the church makes proper distinctions between when a sin is actually, in fact, mortally sinful or maybe not, right? Mm-hmm. It has to be grave matters. It has to be full knowledge and full consent. And if one of these three categories is not met, then the sin is not fully sin. So I think actions can, of course, be virtuous or vicious or sinful. Of course, that has an impact on the person itself, but that doesn't neglect the imago Dei, the image of God, right? I mean, the question is now that we can ask, does the image of God disappear if a person is condemned to hell or has condemned himself to hell? Maybe one of the reasons why the soul is eternal because it has the imago Dei.
15: Mm. You know, Stephanie has often said, which I love it, it's really, you are not your sin.
16: Yeah, I was going to say it.
15: You were going to say it? Okay.
16: You beat me.
15: Talk about it. You know?
16: No, I think that's such that's in everything that you're saying, that was what was coming to mind, is helping the individual through that affirmation to understand that you are not your sin. I used to work with a boss that said, you know, in this situation that we're in, we're only as good as our last mistake, you know, and that's a terrible place to live. That if we carry around the burden of I'm only as good as my last mistake, that's not how God sees us. That's not how we should see others. That if the Lord has washed away our sin in the ocean of his mercy, then who are we to hold on to that? Mm. Who are we to continue to punish ourselves because of our last mistake?
15: That's
16: right?
15: The devil's game.
16: That is the devil's game, that of condemnation. So important.
17: And I think the devil also loves to make us feel guilty if we have certain emotions, right? Mm-hmm. Because the catechism very clearly teaches number 1767, passions in themselves are neither morally good nor evil. Like morally speaking, emotions, passions are morally neutral. Of course, they can get morally qualified on the level of the will, depending on what the will chooses to do. But I think that the devil always makes us feel very guilty if we already feel something, even though we have not yet acted upon.
15: Yeah. It is a difficult thing. I became angry. Wrath used to be my big sin. And so it's foreign to me most of the time, but not too long ago, I became angry. In two cases, one, I said something that was fairly innocuous, but not good. It wasn't in and of itself sinful, but it wasn't great. And then in another case, I was purely silent and in my own world. I still went to confession because I feel like the anger was drawing me to either unforgiveness or disdain or dislike or
16: division.
15: Orientation to, right? Division, yeah. And I wanted to receive, so it certainly wasn't mortal, but I wanted to receive the grace to fight that emotion in me. Tell me, we've got to head to a break here, but after we get back from the break, tell me if I'm misunderstanding or misapplying this teaching or how I could better understand or apply this teaching, that just because you feel it doesn't mean it's sinful. And then where is the dividing line between feeling something intensely like anger, and then when does it become an imperfection, and then when does it become a venial sin? Obviously, we know mortal sin is yelling, screaming, hitting, whatever. But we'll be right back with Bernard Streiselberger, who is a Thomistic psychologist who understands the faith very well and really enjoying this conversation. I hope you are too. If you want to find out more about him, go to threshmountains.com, T-H-R-E-S-H mountains.com, which basically is the English translation of his last name, Streiselberger, threshmountains.com. We'll be right back. Friends, we have a great course that I am super excited that we're offering at the Abel Institute based on one of the bishops I revere the most is Bishop Athanasius Schneider, which of course is, the course is based on his beautiful work called Credo, which is a catechism that he assembled. Catechisms are assembled typically to deal with issues in the times in which they emerge, to correct, clarify, whatever it is. And Bishop Schneider is given the church a great gift in this, in Credo, to deal with a lot of the modern issues that we face, like what is authentic faith passed down to us through tradition and the magisterium? How do we apply this faith in our lives? So really encourage you. I mean this in a, you know, I'm always talking about the great courses we have, but in terms of a top 10 list, this is going to be in the top 10. It's being taught by Timothy Flanders, who is a fantastic teacher, scholar on these matters. So you need to apply by June 2nd of 2026. It's going to be Tuesdays at 1 p.m. Eastern. Go to avila-institute.org to sign up for Credo, Authentic Faith and Practice in an Age of Confusion. Welcome back to Divine Intimacy Radio. We're talking about how to grow spiritually, and it's the emphasis of the first few mansions of St. Teresa of Avila's interior castle, which is coming to a Godward self-knowledge. And then we're talking about the idea of self-acceptance. So before the break, Bernard, we talked about the issue of that you feel something doesn't mean it's sinful, but when does it become sin, and do you have to deal with it that way?
17: Yeah, I appreciate that question. And thank you also, Dan, for sharing vulnerably about your own experience of anger. And I think anger is such a perfect example because, I mean, we all have that emotion, right? And anger, St. Thomas would say, anger is a normal human reaction towards injustice, towards anything that's unjust. Mm-hmm. And of course, the way we express the anger then can be also righteous or unrighteous, right? So again, the mortal sin of wrath is not in the emotion. It's basically how I decide to maybe respond to something that's, I don't know, becomes very revengeful or rageful, bitter, with evil intentions, right? But we see in the example of Jesus that there is a virtuous, righteous expression of anger, right? Jesus was angry multiple times. And of course, if we would say that anger in itself is sinful, then we would say Jesus committed sin because he was angry, right? But when does sin start? I mean, I think with anger, it is kind of difficult because it's such a strong, powerful emotion that can fire us up very quickly. So again, I think sin starts when we willfully, deliberately choose moral evil, basically, right? Mm-hmm. And thoughts, words, and deeds, right? When we go to Mass, we pray, I have sinned in my thoughts, words, and deeds. So when does my thinking, basically my willful thinking, maybe automatic thoughts that pop into my mind where I have not deliberately chosen these thoughts may not yet be sinful either. But I think sin starts when I'm in my thoughts, words, and deeds choose something that is evil. Of course, anger can absolutely blow that up and out of proportion, right? Yeah. So emotional maturity is basically me being able to know my anger, be able to feel it. Then self-possession means I can own it as a gift from God that is meant for me to benefit myself and others and for the glory of God. And then self-gift and Yeah, self-possession is the ownership and the responsibility. And then self-gift is I can use the anger. For example, when Jesus drove out the money changers in the temple, that was a form of self-gift where Jesus was defending the Father, but also I think Jesus also had a sense against a stance against abuse in general, because he was representing his temple, his body, which is us. So, yeah.
16: Yeah. You know, something that you said is so incredibly important. I don't want us to move past it too quickly. You said that what we feel, or, you know, the passion that we feel that can end up being a sin, if it's rightly ordered, it can benefit the kingdom. That when we accept, I'm angry, I'm frustrated, this is difficult, you know, whatever it is, that there's this beautiful gift of when I have self-possession and acceptance of what I'm feeling, mm-hmm. and I rightly order that to the Lord, then it can be purified and used for the kingdom.
18: Yeah, I think the challenge is, as someone who struggled with wrath, is I like to use a color wheel to illustrate the progression. So green is I'm fine, and yellow is I'm irritated, I'm, you know, a little agitated. Deep yellow, I'm starting to get upset. Red is the realm in which I'm not able to effectively manage. If I get that far, mm-hmm. that's essentially the near occasion of sin at the least, right? Yeah, yeah. So if I allowed it to get that far, then something's going on that's pretty deep and challenging.
16: Yeah. But there's a power in that, right? If we think about anger, there's a lot of energy and power in it.
18: Energy to do the right thing. It's part of God's design.
16: Right.
18: Yeah.
16: So then we hear the Lord say, learn from me, for I am meek and humble of heart.
18: Right.
16: The meekness is not weakness. Power under control.
18: Yeah.
16: So it's this really beautiful understanding that we are made in such a way, we're designed according to God's design. Each of us is like a different facet of a beautiful diamond, with him having all of the facets.
18: Yeah.
16: And together we're complete. But you have a particular facet in design that if it's given over to your passions, you will be destructive.
18: Right.
16: But if it's given over to the Lord and rightly ordered, it can be used for good, just as mine is a different design.
18: Yeah.
16: And I don't have to be you, and you don't have to be me, and Bernard doesn't have to be like us. So there's this beautiful understanding of I accept who I am.
18: Yeah.
16: Then I move into this self-possession of having this rightly ordered to the Lord, where then I can become a gift.
18: Yeah.
16: Right?
18: And what I was heading towards too, all of that being true, is though when you get into red, and now we're turning this into a personal counseling session, when you get into red, I would describe that realm as there are some psychological things that begin to happen. Your adrenaline goes up.
16: Your intellect goes down.
18: Your ability to reason declines. You become myopic and super focused in your reasoning and whatever.
16: You become profoundly narcissistic.
18: Right. Because why is that? I mean, that gift of that passion is for when, somebody's coming at my wife to harm her, and it's a male and he's bigger than her and he's going to, so I become laser focused and I'm going to take that guy out. But that's fine. That's a good use of red. But in terms of interpersonal relationships, I've found that I am, as soon as I get into red, I have to disengage. Now, thanks be to God, it's very rare, but I have to disengage because that's the realm where my the strength of my will is not sufficient to manage the energy. Mm-hmm. I don't know, speak to that.
16: But that comes...
18: Oh. Yeah, let me go ahead, Bernard.
17: No, I think the way you described it is so beautiful. I think that's exactly how it happens, that at some point the emotion can be so strong that it can flood intellect and will, and intellect and will are not able to govern and guide it anymore properly.
18: Right.
17: Of course, in an case of extreme danger where somebody attacks my wife, of course, I guess I have more free room to let my emotions run the show in a sense, because I want to protect my wife. But in normal day-to-day living, yeah, I want to be aware of my... I mean, the opposite is also true, Dan, that it's very likely if I'm not comfortable with my anger, that as soon as anger arises, that I may want to repress it or suppress it because I feel it may be already sinful. But what happens

0: I think that's been part of my healing is I don't see myself as sinful if I start getting into irritated or whatever all the time. I understand the distinction between what I feel and what I do with what I feel. And I think that's a part of why I've been experienced so much healing in it. But the other aspect I want to ask about is demonic manifestation in this context, because there are times, of course, when extremes of emotion, which can lead to destructive behavior, are influenced by the demonic.
1: Yeah.
0: So then we renounce the spirit of anger, let's say. But what we're not doing is suppressing anger. We're recognizing there could be a demonic component. Do you work in that realm at all?
2: Yeah, in fact, like in Austria, when I was in the monastery and working as a counselor, I was the assistant of an exorcist, my spiritual father. He's an exorcist, and it was a very fruitful ministry. And yeah, I like it very much what you just mentioned. We can also use, for example, another psychology, the internal family system or parts work. I don't know if you're familiar with that.
0: I've heard, yeah.
2: Yeah. So let's say anger is a part, right? And let's say a demon has attached himself to that part. I think it would be wonderful, of course, to renounce, reject, rebuke that spirit and cast him basically out. At the same time, I want to affirm my own part, right? Like it's a delicate dance back and forth. It's not easy. That's why emotional maturation is such a long process over years, even.
0: Yeah, I can attest. Yeah. A really long process.
3: Well, it takes us a long time to get in the mess that we're in, right? So it's going to take a long time. You know, we don't get to flip a switch.
0: I think it's longer to get out than it is to get in.
3: I don't know. It depends on if we have the help of somebody like Bernard.
0: Right, or a good exorcist.
3: And Comrade Bars, yeah. Or a good priest, and the sacraments and such, you know.
0: We're going to need to close out.
3: Okay. Well, this has been a really beautiful conversation.
0: Can you move to the retreat center and we can just keep talking indefinitely? That would be a great thing.
3: Yeah.
0: But if you want to find out more about Bernard Streiselberger, go to threshmountains.com, threshmountains.com. I've talked with Bernard extensively offline, and I really trust him in the way that he thinks and orients his heart and mind to the church and an understanding of the human person, which is true to Catholic teaching, which is so important to healthy Catholic psychology and psychological care. 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So head out to threshmountains.com to learn more about him. I've referred a number of people to him for spiritual care, counseling, that sort of thing. He's a good man. Bernard, thank you so much for being with us on Divine Intimacy Radio.
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9: We're flipping the script on a popular phrase about men. 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St. John Bosco may have the solution. This is Rudy Carlos, host of Ask a Priest Live. 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If you've got questions about raising boys into authentic men or are looking for advice on how to live up to the greatness that God has called you to be as a husband or a father, submit your

0: 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Let's talk about what it really takes to break the cycle and raise strong men once again.
1: This is Dale Alquist with a Chesterton Minute. Have you ever heard someone say, "Why do Christians talk so much about God and so little about humanity?" G.K. Chesterton says that the people who insist that we forget divine things and think of human things end up talking about how helpless human beings are because of their faulty environment or their fatal heredity or their uncontrollable animal instincts. And it all ends with the old fatalist cry that we must forgive everything because there's nothing to forgive. But these things are not the human things. These are the subhuman things, the things we share with animals. The human things are exactly what they dismiss as merely divine. The human things are free will, responsibility, authority, and self-denial. The things that are really human are also divine. Want more than a minute? Chesterton.org.
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From Hollywood, the Mutual Network, in cooperation with Family Theater, presents Cass Wiggum's Rookie. 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

Thank you, Tony Lafrano. Family Theater's only purpose is to bring to everyone's attention a practice that must become an important part of our lives if we are to win peace for ourselves, peace for our families, and peace for the world. 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And now to our drama, Cass Wiggins, Rookie.

0: I'm known to all baseball fans as Wild Bill Wiley, and I'm the manager of the Hornets in the American League. Early in April, we stop off at Little Rock on our way east for a game with a local club. During batting practice, I'm shooting the breeze with a bunch of the newspaper boys who've been assigned to cover the Hornets' spring training. With me is Jimmy Clark, 11 years now, the team star catcher, a college grad and a guy as smart as Mo Berg ever was. Mo could get away with murder with the umps because he always cussed them out in Latin and ancient Greek. Jimmy uses Sanskrit and Hindustani. One of the pencil pushers, Jack Ford of the Courier Independent, is a fast guy with a needle. And I've already got a red neck by the time he says...
1: Maybe you can take this one today, Bill. The Little Rock skipper tells me he's going to start his second stringers.
0: Go fry an egg, Ford. Maybe we haven't looked so good so far, but I'm running this ball club for the owners and not for a newspaper punk like you. I'm bringing it along slow.
1: So we've all observed. You think you'll have it out of low and in a second by Labor Day? Skip it, Bill.
2: Mr. Ford is merely inferring that the fans of the Courier Independent, who droolingly digest his daily peerless journalistic efforts, are anxiously awaiting his assurance that the Hornets will be able to suit up on opening day.
0: He can tell them anything he wants. What do you want, kid? An autograph?
3: No, sir, Mr. Wiley. Leastways, an autograph ain't what I come to see you about special, like.
0: All right. What is it?
3: Well, I was kind of hoping maybe you'd give me a chance to pitch for the Hornets.
0: What experience you have?
3: Well, I've been pitching now for 3 years for the team in my hometown, that's Chapultepec.
0: I mean, what professional experience you had? What league you ever play in?
3: Well, I reckon I ain't never played in no league. Sometimes we play the teams in Blue Gourd and QB Center and Dabneyville.
0: What? First, I got to talk with a Weisenheimer reporter, and then it's a hick that wants to jump from the semi-pros to the big time. Come on, Jimmy, let's get away from here before I blow a gasket.
4: Yeah, I'll be with you in a minute, Bill.
1: My name's Jack Ford, and I'm a baseball reporter for the Courier Independent. What's your name, son?
3: It's Last Cassius Tecumseh Wiggins, but everybody calls me Cass.
1: Yeah, I can see why. I'm very happy to meet you, Cass. There's just a chance I might be able to help you.
3: No fooling, Mr. Ford. You mean help me to get to pitch for the Hornets?
1: Oh, I can't promise, but you never can tell. Where's this place you live?
3: Well, it's Chapultepec. It's west of here, over on the Frisco Railroad that runs from Monette, Missouri to Paris, Texas.
1: With your good looks, I imagine you're quite a hand with the ladies, huh, Cass?
3: Oh, shuck it, Mr. Ford.
2: Cut it out, Jack. You're not funny.
1: How about it, Cass?
3: I just got me one gal, Mr. Ford. Her name's Effie Sue Abernathy. Her and me, we're fixing to get ourselves married.
1: Mm-hmm.
3: I got her picture with me right here in the back of my turnip. See?
1: Well, that's a mighty romantic thing, Cass, carrying your sweetheart's picture in the back of your watch.
3: Shuckin', Mr. Ford. Effie Sue's the prettiest and the sweetest and the smartest gal in the whole of Chapultepec.
1: I bet she is. Well, Cass, I'll see what I can do for you. Just as I said, I can't promise anything, but I'll try.
3: Shucking, Mr. Ford. Nobody couldn't hardly ask for no more than that. I'm sure proud I got to pump your paw.
1: Well, I'm glad to meet you, Cass. See you later.
3: Yes, sir. I sure hope so.
1: When you're the star pitcher of the Hornets, I'll write you up in my column.
2: Your idea of humor is a weird and wonderful thing, Jack. It's also cruel. What was the idea giving that yokel such a build-up?
1: Jimmy, my boy, you never know when something or somebody may be good for a gag.
3: And Jack Ford, he's the baseball reporter for the Courier Independent newspaper, said he'd sure try to get me on the Hornets.
5: Well, you don't reckon he was just a-funnin' with you, do you, Cass?
3: Oh, shuckins, no, Effie Sue.
5: Well, just the same, I'd feel better if Mr. Wiley let you show him how you can hit a knothole in a fence 18 times out of 20 with a baseball.
3: Well, don't you fret yourself none, honey. That'll come later. When Mr. Ford gets through talking with Mr. Wiley, I'll bet a pewter dollar again the crack in a Chinese teacup the Hornets will be running after me to join up with them. It's here. I told you, Mr. Ford, to do it. Look, it's a telegram.
5: Well, what's it say,
3: Cass? Well, listen to this. Mr. Last Cassius, Tecumseh Wiggins, Chapultepec, Arkansas. Please report to the Hornets at Briggs Stadium in Detroit at once. Salary open. We'll discuss it upon your arrival. Hurry, as we need you badly. Wild Bill Wiley, manager of the Hornets. Oh, ain't that wonderful?
5: Well, I ain't for sure, Cass.
3: Huh?
5: How come Mr. Wiley needs you so bad if he ain't never seen you pitch?
3: Well, Mr. Ford must have told him about me.
5: But just how does Mr. Ford know how you can hit a knot hole 18 times out of 20 with the baseball?
3: Effie Sue, don't you want me to join up with the Hornets?
5: Of course I do, Cass. But somehow it seems like I can smell a polecat at the pie supper. I'd hate it the worst way if something was to hurt you, like if you was to find out you'd played the fool.
3: Oh, Effie Sue.
5: Just the same, don't go to see Mr. Wiley till the team's at St. Louis. That way, the bus fare back to Chapultepec won't be so much if it comes out somebody's been putting the big britches on you.
0: Now get the guys started, will you, Jimmy? Not that it'll do any good the way this gang of snake killers been hitting.
3: Howdy, Mr. Wiley. I got your telegram, and I like to bust a hamstring getting here fast as I could. I'm raring to go.
0: I didn't send
4: it. Wait a minute, Bill.
6: It's that kid who tried to talk to you back in Little Rock.
4: Huh? Let me have that telegram, Cass, and go over by the batting cage for a couple of minutes, will you?
3: Why, sure. Just call me when you're needing me.
0: Hey, what is this, a gag?
4: I think so. Look at this telegram.
0: I never sent that.
4: Of course you didn't, Bill. But I'm certain Jack Ford did. Oh. He gave this kid an awful ribbing in Little Rock and practically told him his influence with you would get him on the team.
0: I'll have them both tossed out of the park.
4: So that Jack can have a good laugh at your expense? Courier Independent has several thousand readers every day, Bill.
0: So what do I do?
4: So go along with the gag. Let this Wiggins kid pitch batting practice. Huh? When Jack sees him out on the hill, he won't know what's happened. He'll be like the Joker who gave away the wrong cigar and lit the one that was loaded.
0: Say, that's an idea, Jimmy. This apple knocker's been playing semi-pro, so we can probably at least get him over the plate.
4: And I'll catch him.
0: Okay. And what'd you say his name was?
4: Wiggins. Cass Wiggins.
0: Come here, Wiggins.
3: Yes, Mr. Wiley. You don't need to fret yourself none about wages till you see how good I can do.
0: That's what I wanted to talk to you about. How'd you like to pitch batting practice so I can sort of look you over?
3: Yes, sir. In a Hornet uniform?
0: Sure.
3: And can I have my picture took to send back home? There wasn't nobody in Chapultepec took any stock in you really wanting me.
4: Poetic justice would seem to indicate a photographer from the Courier Independent, Bill.
0: This gets better and better, Jimmy. Sure, you can have your picture taken, Cass, by a real newspaper photographer.
3: Oh, gosh.
0: Now, let's go over to the clubhouse now and get you suited up. You want to look good and snappy in that picture you're going to send back home.
3: Did it do good, Mr. Clark?
4: Bill, Cass here wants to know if his efforts met with your approval.
0: He did okay, kid. Now go take a shower for yourself. Then you can sit in one of the boxes and watch the game.
4: Well, let him sit on the bench in uniform, will you, Bill? The player limit isn't in effect yet, and he's earned it.
0: Okay. You can sit with the players, Wiggins.
3: Gosh, I sure do thank you, Mr. Wiley, and you too, Mr. Clark.
0: Jimmy, the boys look better today than they have for a month. They were taking their cuts, and they weren't missing.
4: Yeah, you can thank young Wiggins for that.
0: He wasn't that bad.
4: He was that good.
0: What?
4: I had him throwing to the fellow's strength, not their weakness. High and inside to Fullerton, low and wide to Chris Marino, so on, right down the line. But the thing about it is, Bill, he never missed by more than 2 inches where I signaled him to put the ball. He's got as nearly perfect control as any pitcher I ever handled.
0: Yeah, his fastball looks sharp, too.
4: 3 out of 5 it hopped.
0: I wonder if he's got anything else.
4: I don't know, but it's barely possible he may not need anything else. When Dizzy Dean came up to the cards from Houston, all he had was a high, fast one and control.
0: Yeah. Hey, we're talking like a couple of saps, Jimmy. Nobody makes the hop straight from semi-pro to the big leagues.
4: You're undoubtedly right, Bill. But what a study in scarlet Jack Ford's face would be the first time he had to write, "The winning pitcher for the Hornets was their sensational rookie, Cass Wiggins, the pride of Chapultepec, Arkansas."
0: We won that afternoon. The sound of our bats against the horsehide was sweet music as the boys shook off their slump and combed Ned Garver and Tommy Byrne for 14 hits. The final score was 8-1 as Bill McIntyre held the Brownies to 5 singles. After the game, Jimmy Clark asked me,
4: "What happens now to this Wiggins youngster, Bill?"
0: "Oh, I suppose I'll give him train fare back to where he came from. He's got the picture of himself in a Hornets uniform."
4: "Bill, we just finished a little team conference."
0: "Yeah?"
4: "Yeah. Fellas were hoping you'd let him go along with us. They figure he's a talisman, an antidote to the whammy. You know how superstitious ballplayers are. I don't think there was one who realized I had Cass pitching to their strength this afternoon. But they teed off on him, so they figure that any time he's tossing batting practice, they'll have their slugging clothes on."
0: "Yeah, but maybe the next time he'll be wilder than a Kansas cyclone."
4: "I don't think so, Bill. My personal opinion is that he's one of those naturals that show up about once in 10,000.
6: Say, do you think you could make a big league picture out of him?
4: I don't know, but I'd like to try. We could get in an hour or so of practice in the mornings. He could room with me, too.
6: What? You, a loner, the only player on the team who rates a room to himself? And you're willing to double up with an Ozark hillbilly who probably travels with nothing but an extra celluloid collar tucked in beside his guitar? Say, what is the honest dope behind all this, Jimmy?
4: All right. I don't like Jack Ford. In fact, I detest him. He's a common muscle-lined mammal of the genus Mephitis.
6: Huh?
4: Oh, that's a polite way of calling him a skunk.
6: Oh.
4: He unjustly needles you and the team in his column. The way he treated young Wiggins in Little Rock was a crying shame. I don't like wise guys or practical jokers, and I'd give $1,000 to see him get his hot foot in reverse in spades. That's all.
6: That's enough. The kid stays with the Hornets, and he's all yours. Well, we go along for about a month at a better than 750 clip, and the boys are liking Cass Wiggins better all the time. Jimmy Clark works with him every day, teaching him stuff it took Jimmy himself 11 years to learn. And then it happened. Victor Rico, my star lefty, comes up with his salary wings so sore, he couldn't break a pane of glass. And we're going into Fenway Park for a four-game series with the Red Sox. I'm tearing out what little hair I've got left when Jimmy Clark makes a suggestion.
4: Bill, I can't guarantee it, but I'm almost sure that Cass is ready to go.
6: Yeah, how's his hook?
4: Improving a little. He's still no Tommy Bridges.
6: What can I lose, Jimmy?
4: One ball game.
6: I'll never hear the last of it. He does the kite act.
4: You'll never hear the last of it if he comes through.
6: Okay. I'll start Jerry today and Sandy tomorrow. That'll bring the kid up on Friday.
4: And do me one favor, Bill. Don't tell him he's going to go until we get out to the park on Friday.
6: I wish I could tell you the kid was sensational in his first big league game, the way it always is in the stories. But no, he was in trouble from the first inning on, and nothing saved him except the way Jimmy Clark handled him. But we won 3-2. And that night in their hotel room after an early movie...
3: I just read a letter to my gal back home in Chapultepec, Mr. Clark. Would you maybe read it and see if it sounds all right?
4: All right, if you want me to. And by the way, Cass, my name is Jimmy. That Mr. Clark business makes me feel as though I were ready for the voluntary retired list.
3: Okay, Jimmy. Here it is.
4: Let's see. Dear Effie Sue, today I win my first... the proper word is won, Cass.
3: Well, how come? Didn't I win it?
4: I've always contended that the grammarians were too inflexible in their rules.
3: Huh?
4: Skip it. I'm sure your sweetheart will know what you mean.
3: Oh, sure she will.
4: See, today I win my first big league ball game, but I will win many more. Mm-hmm. You know Las Casillas Tecumseh, better known as Cass Wiggins. Ha ha. Maybe I will never lose one. Yeah, I was afraid of that, Cass.
3: Afraid of what, Jimmy?
4: It's known as a sudden increased convexity of the cranium.
3: Oh, what's that?
4: Someday I'll translate it for you into Americanese.
3: Oh, okay.
4: It's an insidious disease, and I only hope your attack is a mild one.
6: By the skin of his teeth and the help of Jimmy Clark, Cass wins two more close ones before we return home for a stand against the Western clubs. Most of the married fellas have apartments for their wives and families, but the single fellas usually stay in hotels and eat out. The first night we're back, the kid tries a beanery that's just around the corner from the Courier Independent building.
7: Your check's 89 cents, sir.
3: Yes, ma'am. Here's a dollar bill.
7: Here's your change, 11 cents.
3: Let me have one of them cigars, please, ma'am. One of them good ones right there, them 10 centers.
7: Yes, sir. Here you are, sir.
3: Us pitchers for the Hornets don't never smoke them cheap cigars.
7: Are you a pitcher for the Hornets?
3: Yes, I'm. I sure am.
7: What's your name?
3: Las Casillas Tecumseh. it's Cass Wiggins.
7: Oh, I've heard of you. Huh? Gee, I wonder if you'd let me have your autograph.
3: Why, sure.
7: Write it here, will you? My name's Jeannie Mills.
3: Say, I was wondering, Miss Mills, I was thinking. It would be nice if maybe we could go see a movie sometime. I mean together.
7: Well, I never go with somebody I don't know, Mr. Wiggins. Well, it seems like we did have a real introduction, though. I get off tonight at 8:30.
3: Oh, I didn't mean tonight. Some other night, Miss Mills. I'll be back. I'll be seeing you again.
1: Hi, Jeannie.
7: Good evening, Mr. Ford. Say, guess who was in here about a half hour ago?
1: Farley Granger?
7: Nope.
1: Well, then it must have been Gorgeous George.
7: Nope. It was Cass Wiggins, that new pitcher for the Hornets. And he asked me for a date.
1: You're not exactly overpaid for working in this glorified chew-and-choke joint, are you, Jeannie?
7: I'll say I'm not.
1: A little fast extra money wouldn't be unwelcome, would it?
7: What do you think?
1: When are you through tonight?
7: 8 o'clock.
1: I'll see you then. I got a little deal in mind that should be right up your alley.
0: I start Cass against the Indians, and he's ahead 3-2 going into the ninth. Then, with Larry Doby on first, he feeds Big Luke Easter a gopher ball. So that's the final score. 4-3, favor Cleveland. After the boys have had their showers and dressed.
4: Cass, you threw a high, hard one to Easter when I signaled for a low outside pitch. It didn't get away from you, did it?
8: No, sir. It didn't.
4: You deliberately crossed me, didn't you?
8: Yes, sir.
4: Why did you do it? It lost us the ball game.
8: Jeannie says a pitcher ought to know better than a catcher what to throw.
4: Oh? Who's Jeannie?
8: Jeannie Mills.
4: Who's Jeannie Mills?
8: She's the cashier at the Elite Cafe where I go to eat most times.
4: Where's the Elite Cafe?
8: It's on Flower Street, right near 8th.
4: Do you think now that this Jeannie Mills is right? That you know better than I what a batter can and can't hit?
8: No, sir. Not now, I don't reckon I do.
4: Well, then we'll forget it this time. If Wild Bill knew about it, he'd fine you a month's pay. And remember this, Cass. A pitcher never crosses the man behind the plate. If he does, he's liable to tear his catcher's arm off at the elbow.
8: Yes, sir. I'll remember. I got to tell you something, Jimmy. Jeannie and me, we're fixing to get ourselves married.
4: There's something vaguely familiar in that statement, Cass. Could it be an echo?
8: Oh, shuckings, Jimmy. Don't rawhide me. Effie Sue was all right back in Chapultepec.
4: But not in the city?
8: No, sir. It ain't exactly that.
4: Then what is it?
8: Why?
4: No, don't answer me, Cass. I already know. Your cranial convexity is still increasing by leaps and bounds.
8: Huh?
0: Yeah, what's on your mind, Jimmy?
4: Cass Wiggins, Bill.
0: Oh?
4: He's gotten involved with a cashier at some hash house on Flower near 8th.
0: What?
4: He says they're going to be married.
0: Well, how about the little prairie flower back in Arkansas?
4: I just wired her the money to fly here from Little Rock.
0: Well, what's the matter with the cashier?
4: She's been advising him not to pay any attention to my signals.
0: What?
4: According to her, a smart pitcher like Cass knows better than I do what'll fool the batter.
0: Why, that's stupid.
4: I've got a sneaking hunch her theory's not an original one.
0: What do you mean?
4: The place where she works is just around the corner from the Courier Independent building. It's quite a coffee hangout for the boys who work on that rag.
0: Jack Ford.
4: He may be behind this, and he may not. I intend to find out by going direct to Mr. Ford himself and posing that question. You're probably wondering why I sent for you, Miss Abernathy.
5: Just call me Effie Sue, Mr. Clark.
4: All right, Effie Sue. What I'm going to say to you is a simple statement of fact, not a boast. I'm the man who's worked night and day to teach Cass Wiggins enough about big league baseball to keep him here with the Hornets. Did you know that the telegram he received was a hoax, a fake? That it was not sent to him by Mr. Wiley, the manager of the Hornets?
5: I always suspicioned somebody was making game of him.
4: It was sent by a newspaper reporter with a warped sense of humor. I talked to this man earlier this evening, and he admitted it under slight pressure.
5: Was his name Mr. Jack Ford?
4: It was.
5: I figured it'd be. Cass bragged him up so big when he come back from Little Rock. But he sure done Cass a big favor sending for him like he done.
4: He did and he didn't, Effie Sue. If Mr. Wiley had sent Cass back home, which would have happened 990 times out of 1,000, the lad would have been the laughingstock at Chapultepec. As it was, we planned to keep him for one day and let him pitch batting practice, just to turn the tables on Jack Ford.
5: Then my Cass ain't a good pitcher?
4: He wasn't. He can be a great one. As a cashier in a restaurant where Cass often eats, Jack Ford knows her, and he bribed her to lead Cass on. She's been getting Cass to do things that'll ruin him as a ball player. And what's more, Cass tells me they're going to be married.
5: What's her name and where she lives? Well, I'll sue her for alienation of infections.
4: Now, wait a minute, Effie Sue. Just a minute. You'd have to actually be married to Cass to make that charge stand up.
5: Yeah, but I could skeer her out of a year's growth. Just supposing she was to think I was Mrs. Cass Wiggins.
4: How could you do that, Effie Sue?
5: Well, it'd make Cass look almighty low down. But according to your own tell, he wouldn't be no lower than her. I can do it, Mr. Clark. And I can do it without telling a single solitary untruth.
9: Can I help you, miss?
5: Reckon not, thank you. I'm just looking for Cass Wiggins, but I don't see him in here.
9: He comes in real often. Would you care to leave him a message?
5: Thank you. That's right neighborly of you. Just tell him it's from Mrs. Cass Wiggins.
9: Who? Who did you say?
5: Mrs. Cass Wiggins.
9: You mean you're his wife?
5: Maybe I am. Maybe I ain't. But let me tell you this, Miss Jeannie Mills. You're going to take this pencil and this piece of paper and write what I tell you to write, or you'll sure be a finding out.
4: Mr. Cass Wiggins, dear sir, I have found you out for what you are. Please never let me see you again. Yours truly, Miss Jeannie Mills. Oh, this is perfect, Effie Sue, but I still don't see how you got it.
5: Well, I didn't tell a single solitary untruth, Mr. Clark. I sure would have, though, if Cass's pa weren't named Las Cassius the same as him. So his ma's rightly Mrs. Cass Wiggins.
4: All right. Now, here's what we'll do. He'll pitch against Detroit day after tomorrow. You stay here till I come for you. I'll give Cass this note while we're suiting up. When he comes out to warm up, he'll see you sitting in the first row of the boxes right behind the Hornets' dugout. So, you see what you might have gotten into, Cass? You're a mighty lucky man.
8: Gosh, Jimmy, if I was a jaybird, I wouldn't have brains enough to fly backwards. Now I probably lost my Effie Sue, too, because I ain't wrote to her since I don't know when.
4: Well, maybe it's not that bad. Let's go, Cass. It's time to start warming up.
5: Cass! Oh, Cass! Here I am.
3: Effie Sue! Oh, Effie Sue, it can't be you. When'd you get here? What'd you come for?
5: Oh, I just flew up in a big airy plane to see Cass Wiggins win himself a ball game.
3: Well, don't you go away after game's over. I just gotta talk to you.
5: Well, if you want me to stay, you better do one thing, Cass Wiggins.
3: What's that?
5: You better show these Detroit Tigers how the cow ate the cabbage.
10: All right, shake it up,
3: well,
10: Cass.
3: Don't you worry yourself none, Effie Sue. I'll whip them slap-sided.
4: So that's your Effie Sue, Cass.
3: That's her. Ain't she as pretty as a speckled pup under a red wagon? I got to win this one today, Jimmy. You hold up a needle and I'll thread it.
4: Okay, boy.
3: And Jimmy, hey, what was that thing you said was wrong with me?
4: Acute convexity of the cranium?
3: Yeah, that was it. What's it mean?
4: Well, it doesn't matter now, Cass. I'm not a doctor, but I'd say your recovery's complete.
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18: Let us pray for our Bishop William Byrne. 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
19: For many people, the cross has become a decoration. 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

0: Ask a Priest Live. Guided by the Holy Spirit and honoring the magisterial teachings of the Church. Faithful Catholic priests answering questions for believers and those seeking truth. Ask a Priest, because Father knows best. And now, your host, Rudy Carlos.
1: Blessed be the holy name of Jesus. Welcome back to Ask a Priest Live. I'm your host, Rudy Carlos, and it's Friday. Happy Friday, and happy Easter, by the way. We're still saying it here. 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St. Joseph is a newer one, I believe. A lot of devotion to that. But also, what do you do when you feel that some devotions border on superstition? We'll talk about that as well. And we'll take a deep dive into the vows that you make when you get married and why infidelity is not enough for divorce or a declaration of annulment. But if you've ever wanted to ask a Catholic priest a question, this show is your answer. This is your solution. We have faithful Catholic priests who join us Monday through Friday to answer all of your questions. And our phone lines are completely open. So call them in, 1-877-511-5483. You can also email us to priests@thestationofthecross.com. That's priests with an S at the end, @thestationofthecross.com. And to answer all of your questions, we welcome back Father Paul Bourne, all the way from Plymouth Rock, Massachusetts. Welcome back, Father. Good to have you here with us today.
2: Thank you. Good to be here. Always good to be with you, Rudy.
1: Likewise. Let's jump in here. Anonymous sends in this question. I think it's really pertinent for a lot of us here because, let's be honest, we're kind of quick to speak rather than the other way around. Slow to speak is what is suggested for us. What should reparation look like for calumny and detraction? And what if, Father, the emotional damage seems beyond repair?
2: Good question for the modern day. Many of our listeners might know that a popular and faithful priest online, Father Gregory Pine, just wrote a book called Taming the Tongue, specifically because he finds it to be a really good moment for us to examine our tongues with so much ability now to communicate and to receive information and share it. And there's not enough attention given to the sins of the tongue. St. Thomas Aquinas takes the sins of the tongue very, very seriously. And I think through Father Gregory Pine's book, many of us could be blessed by picking up a copy of that. I don't have one yet, but Father Gregory Pine's doing interviews on that all over the Catholic internet. That's blessing us so much these days. So I would recommend that to all, not just to the question asker today. And often in confession, when people ask, they confess sins of speech, I give them as a part of their penance to read the third chapter of the Epistle of St. James, which has one of the most helpful meditations in sacred scripture, at least in the New Testament, on sins of speech. And it's so specifically given towards that I think we should all memorize that first half of James 3 or be able to think of the specific metaphors that St. James uses there for us to think about how damaging our sins of speech are, so that in moments of temptation we can call upon the Lord and say, Lord, I don't want to light the fire of it's like this forest on fire with this little spark of my tongue and start a line of gossip that could completely destroy someone's reputation, or really ruin a relationship that I have. But Julie, as to your question here, oh, I'm sorry, I'm reading the wrong one. To the question asker who asks, how can we make reparation? So for all the listeners, reparation is about making repair. That's where the word comes from. So how can we sort of do something to maybe not fix, because you can't put Pandora back in the box, so to speak, but what can we do to make up for the sin that we've done? Not just to repent of it, but to try to make repair. So certainly go to confession for your sins of speech. how to make repair. If we have told lies, that's calumny. For those who are listening, calumny is the traditional word for telling lies. So we should correct those in as far as we are able. If we are able to go back to someone and say, I told you this about this thing, then we should to fix that calumny if it's done against another. So that's calumny specifically against another person. And then if there's emotional damage caused by our sense of speech, an apology should be given to that person. And we could ask them if there's anything that we can do in general. If that's all that we can do to try to make repair to the other person, there's still more we can do to make repair to the Lord. So just any general penance should be offered. Now, it's often good to do penances that are ordered against the sins that we committed so that we can grow in the opposite virtue. And sometimes it's the virtue of keeping silent that we need to grow in, because we're so tempted to say something just to gather attention or to feel important or to be funny, and we end up giving our sins of speech in those moments. So perhaps by practicing the penance of keeping quiet about something, when you could make a funny comment or say something that's not maybe needed but would be completely virtuous to say, but I stay quiet on the subject and choose not to speak, to point out some fact about sports or history or don't you know kind of thing. And it might hurt me to not share my knowledge in that moment, but it would be a good penance towards silencing my tongue voluntarily so that in other moments when I need to keep silent so as to avoid sin, I'll grow in that reflex. So that could be a good way to make reparation. It could also be speaking positively to others about that person in truth. So speaking words of truth and affirmation and praise about the person that we gossiped about or slandered or detracted, detraction being telling true things about others that put them in a negative light, things that don't need to be shared. Some negative things need to be shared, others don't. For example, I just recently learned about someone who sadly had a case of child abuse, material being shared online involved in their family. Someone told me about that because they needed to share this burden that they were having privately to their priest. I don't know this person. It doesn't hurt their reputation publicly. Now, that person needs to justly be kind of called out for that in public life so as to avoid crimes being committed against children. But I don't need to know and just share that to people who are, worlds away from that person, and just to kind of slander and gossip about their family and the problems they're going through, the marriage that's now a threat of that person and all that. So that's just an example from this very day. It's noon here on the East Coast of the United States of America, and I've already met a couple for marriage, offered a holy mass, went to a wake, and learned that about somebody, and now I want to ask a priest live. So if any of you are discerning out there and you think being a priest is going to be boring, renounce that lie. That's a sin of the devil's speech. that lie.
1: Say a prayer for your priest too. It is it's tough to hear all those different things go through different extremes there. But I love that, Father. And I didn't know about this. The Epistle of St. James here, chapter 3. Behold how small a fire kindleth a great wood. That's so true. Our words have a great impact. So thank you for that resource. Now that's going to be helpful for all of us here, especially Anonymous. Thank you for sending it in. We're chatting with Father Paul Bourne. He joins us, and he's answering all your questions this hour. Call him in, 1-877-511-5483. This was a message that was left yesterday by Margaret in Rochester, New York, listening to us on AM 1460. She's asking, what's the difference between a bishop and an archbishop?
2: Okay, so a bishop is the shepherd, successor of the apostles, that is called to be the chief shepherd in that particular area called the diocese that the church has marked out on this earth. So we might have pastors with all the valid sacraments and authority from the apostles that Christ has willed available to all of us on this earth. But for the sake of organization and sort of keeping track of everything, there are dioceses who have bishops, and then there are archdioceses that have governance in certain matters over dioceses. So you have the Bishop of Rome, who has universal jurisdiction over the whole church. You have archdioceses throughout the world, and under each archdiocese there are suffragan dioceses that are under that archdiocese. Each bishop of a diocese is the own Christ for that area, and he has jurisdiction over that area. He's not a middle manager. He has true authority there, although he is under obedience to the Bishop of Rome, successor of St. Peter. But there are certain matters that need to be the Pope governs throughout the church by organizing the church in this way with archdioceses and dioceses. And those might be things like having courts of appeal in canon law, usually from diocese to archdiocese, unless there's some reason that it has to be organized differently. It might be something like setting tithes or for particular regions, like mass stipends. In the United States, those are organized by particular archdioceses called metropolitanates. So larger areas, the metropolitan area I'm in is actually my home diocese of Boston. That covers most of New England. But I believe that the Archdiocese of New York is also a metropolitan and whatnot. So it might be $10 here in the United States as a standard mass stipend, a donation that's given for a mass intention unless the person cannot afford it. But $10 in Nepal might be an absurd amount to give. So the dioceses can organize things that way. So there's various ways that the Pope has to organize the church and governance in certain matters of discipline and jurisdiction throughout the world. And diocese and archdiocese are one way. So an archbishop is the bishop of an archdiocese.
1: Awesome. Thank you, Margaret, for that question. We're going to take a very quick break here on the show, but we'll be right back to answer more of your questions. Call them in during the break or email us, priests@thestationofthecross.com. 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Or call them in. We always love to hear your beautiful voice here on air, 1-877-511-5483. We'll be right back.

0: The Station of the Cross Catholic Media Network presents Saints and Seasons. On May 11th, we celebrate the feast of St. Gengulf of Burgundy, martyr. Gengulfus, also known as Gengulf, among other variations, was born to a prominent Burgundian noble family in the 8th century. A true model of Catholic nobility, Gengulf was deeply pious, good to the poor, and treated all under his rule with justice and moderation. He served his king loyally in battle when called upon, while actively preaching the gospel wherever he went. He did not marry wisely, however, and his wife was regularly unfaithful to him whenever he was away from home. Gengulf was deeply ashamed of her sinful and scandalous behavior, but dealt with the situation quietly and patiently. He separated from his wife physically, leaving servants and funds enough to care for her needs, and took up a life of penance and reparation. Yet his wife resented his continued attempts to convert her, and sent her paramour to murder Gengulf in his bed at night. The assassin succeeded in mortally wounding the nobleman, who died after receiving the sacraments in the year of our Lord 760. His widow and her lover both died of illness soon after the murder, while Gengulf was hailed as a martyr. In the region of Europe around Burgundy, he is still known as a patron of difficult marriages and victims of adultery. Also celebrated on this day are Saints Philip and James in the 1962 calendar, Saint Mamertus, promoter of the Rogation processions, Saint Francis Girolamo, and many other martyrs, confessors, and holy virgins. For more about the saints and seasons of the Catholic Church, visit thestationofthecross.com/saints-and-seasons.
1: 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Amen.
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3: Blessed be the holy name of Jesus. Welcome back to Ask a Priest Live. We're here with Father Paul Bourne. He's answering your questions this hour. This one came in from YouTube, Father. Interesting question here from Elizabeth. She's asking, "Hello, Father. Is a double-sided crucifix disrespectful? I recently ordered a necklace with a crucifix pendant, and our Lord's body is on both sides. I've never seen this before, and it feels wrong to me. What do you think about this?"
4: Well, I'm going to conjecture this is growing out of a trend that I've seen where an altar crucifix has a corpus of our Lord on both sides in order to solve a quote-unquote problem that should actually be solved in a different way. So the issue with the altar cross, every priest is called to look at our Lord upon the cross at certain moments of the Mass, traditionally to bow to the cross when the name of our Lord is said during Mass, and to look at him at certain moments, like say when I'm praying the Gloria or something like that. I'm not looking at the people, looking around the church and saying some silly Gloria tone or something. This has been the problem with versus populum worship, where the priest ostensibly was kind of influenced to turn the altar around so that people could see what he was doing. But the side effect of that is that the people and the priest are not looking at the Lord together on the altar. They're looking at each other. And then because of that, a lot of priests don't have that crucifix they're meant to be looking at in front of them. So some churches you'll see, there'll be a standing crucifix, maybe a few inches tall in front of the priest on the altar, and the corpus will be facing the priest because he's looking at the Lord, and people will ask, why isn't that facing us? Like, it's supposed to be showing towards us. No. That is there for the priest to meditate upon our Lord's presence in the whole Mass there. But then some places have taken up that sort of criticism of uninformed people and said, okay, we'll build a crucifix here with our Lord on both sides so that the people can see the cross, the corpus on the cross on the altar, and the priest can see it. And I admit, I don't know if it's irreverent. I just think it's silly. And silliness with the Lord is, it does have its own irreverence. So I understand that, Elizabeth. But I don't know that that's where this double-sided, double corpus crucifix pendant is coming from, but it seems to be in line with that idea that maybe my crucifix is often always facing the wrong way. when I look at down and I see that my Lord, the back of the cross is facing outwards and the Lord's body is touching me, I don't see that as being necessary, because then the body of the Lord is touching me and it's usually underneath my shirt anyways, at least in my case. I can't wear a pectoral cross because I'm not a bishop, so my crucifix is underneath my cassock here. So I don't think you need to be so much concerned that it's on both sides, but if you're wearing it outside of your clothing, then I think it would, it might look silly, it might not, depending on the construction. So I don't think you need to be concerned with disrespecting our Lord by wearing it, but you'd be most welcome to get another. And what to do with that one then? You could offer it to somebody, or you could perhaps melt it down in a fire you have this summer, or that might be the best way to destroy it, actually, or return it if you're able to. So beware, listeners. Double-sided crucifixes are being sold, so read the fine print.
3: Yeah, you know what? This reminds me of a similar question, and I'm not saying this is the same thing, but I have heard that there are crucifixes that are sold, and they are made in a way that disrespects the Lord. So I don't know if this is part of it. Who knows? I mean, let's be honest. A lot of this stuff is manufactured overseas. By pagans, so who knows? They may not know any better.
4: AI factories, selling it. Factories that AI are run factories, by AI chatbots that start producing things and just automatically things come off the line and end up on Temu or something. Sorry, I don't want to get you sued.
3: Definitely.
4: So maybe I should be careful, but anyway.
3: That's okay. I think they have bigger fish to fry. But hey, here's another question here, Father. Timothy's asking, can a layperson add a regular salt to exercise salt, as they can do with holy water to increase the amount? I've never heard of this before. Is that true? You can add water to holy water to increase the amount?
4: No, you can't. I don't know if that's the intention of Timothy here, but people do ask about that. They tell me, oh, I've just been adding water to my holy water, so I always have holy water. And no, that's not how it works. Instead, you just have a dilution of the water that was blessed until it becomes regular water. So you actually end up with less holy water by doing it that way. Instead, what you can do is find a priest who seems like that he would be willing to use the traditional blessing of holy water. If he's under a certain age, chances are he's open to it and just dexterous enough with the Latin, with his tongue, to be able to speak it if you give it to him. So you can look up the traditional Latin blessing online. I think even EWTN's website has the Roman ritual by Weller on there and might have it in Latin. You could find it online. It should begin with, I exercise you, O creature water, I exercise you, O creature salt. It kind of begins that way. So you can literally print it out or bring it on your phone, hand it to him if he believes that it's a real blessing that you're giving him. So find someone you can probably tell, have some signs. You can discern some signs that he'd be open to this if you're asking such a question or desire, exercise salt and water, and bring it to him. But email him and ask him when would be an okay time to bring him a large amount of salt. You can go to the grocery store, buy a large thing of salt and just have the cap removed and ask him to exercise it, the whole thing, and same with water. Bring him a large, even used juice jug or something, like a gallon, and use something like masking tape and wrap around the outside or write on the tape, exercised or traditional holy water. And that should last you a long time. It should last you all year for your holy water stoop if you have one inside your door, or for blessing yourself at night. That should last you a long time. You don't even need that much, probably. A tip you can use to make your holy water last longer, if you are using a holy water stoop or something like that and you're finding it's evaporating quickly, so you're running out that way, you can take a new sponge, cut it out, a section of it, like a simple sponge, not one with a Brillo pad thing on the other side, but just a regular old school sponge, and place that cutout section in the holy water stoop so that it will soak up that holy water, and you just touch that sponge there and use it to bless yourself. A lot of traditional parishes will do that, especially in the summer when the water can evaporate very, very quickly, and it enables it to stay there longer. And if you're worried about what to do with that sponge in the future, as soon as it's dry as a bone, all the water's evaporated out of it, it's no longer holy water, and the sponge can simply be thrown out or burned in a bonfire that you go to this summer or the next.
3: Follow Father Paul Bourne for more practical tips. Practical tips on holy water. That's awesome. I didn't consider that. That's a great suggestion for the sponge. And also to have a bonfire. Why not? It's Friday. Have a bonfire tonight. Hey, Father, we're still in Easter, but we're coming close to the Ascension here. Julie from Houston, Texas is asking for resources that you'd recommend for a deeper treatment on Christ's Ascension. She writes, "The books I've seen online are by non-Catholic authors. I don't want to absorb their slant. Could you recommend any books that compare the accounts of the Ascension and explain it as much of this mystery? Explain as much as possible of this mystery."
4: So a good and timely suggestion, which is probably how it made its way to the top of the question list for today, right, Rudy? We should all be preparing for the Ascension. Julie's from Houston. It looks like, I think in Houston, as in much of the United States, the Ascension is celebrated on a Sunday. How crazy. So even if your diocese celebrates Ascension on Sunday, consider going to Mass on that Thursday if you can get to a Thursday daily Mass that might be celebrated as just a day of Easter. But the Lord ascended on Thursday, and many of our American Catholics have the spiritual poverty of not celebrating that on Thursday, as is done in much of the northeast of the United States, as well as in the metropolitan area. So there's another metropolitan topic brought up that we talked about earlier with the question of an archdiocese. Certain kinds of archdioceses are metropolitanates, and they can define sometimes moving holy days of obligation for just reason. I don't know if there is just reason to moving Ascension to Sunday, but much of the United States has done that. So the other one, I'm on a tangent here, but is, I think, Omaha or Lincoln, Nebraska, whichever one is the metropolitanate, that metropolitan area of the United States also does Ascension on Thursday, and it's next week.

0: that would be actually about the Annunciation in the infancy narratives. So I would look there for maybe a more popular level reading. I'm a bit more familiar with writing on the Ascension that would be a bit more traditional and might be somewhat less inaccessible because the writing style would be a little older. But, you know, Julie, you're asking a good question. I think you could handle this book by Dom Columba Marmion. Those who are on YouTube Rumble might be able to see what I'm showing here. It's called Christ in His Mysteries by Dom Columba Marmion. M-A-R-M-I-O-N. When you open up this edition of it, you find a letter from Pope Benedict XV writing to his beloved son, Abbot Columba Marmion, at a Benedictine monastery in, I believe, Belgium, about how he loves this book and he has it by his bedside. So this is a book about Christ's mysteries, meaning the things that he does in his public life to reveal the nature of the Holy Trinity and the nature of salvation to us. And it speaks about the whole liturgical year. So there'd be a chapter in here about the Ascension of our Lord. So that is one book. And then if you want something even more traditional, you could look up Dom Prosper Guéranger's commentary called The Liturgical Year. That's available online and in English. And he comments on the entire traditional liturgical year of the Roman Rite. But his introduction to the nature of the Ascension would tell you about how to pray the Mass well during Ascension Tide, how to receive the nature of the Ascension from the liturgy. So he'd be commenting on the Latin Mass, but would be fruitful for even those who attend the new Mass. So that is available online. The Fraternity of St. Peter's Apostolate in the Atlanta Archdiocese has actually the full liturgical year set by Dom Prosper Guéranger, which is a French word that is spelled G-U-R. Let me see, Dom Guéranger. G-U-E-R-A-N-G-E-R. It was written in the mid-19th century and is a classic of our tradition. So that would be written in a style of that time, could be a difficult read for some, but you know, it could get you maybe 20, 30 pages on the Ascension and how to receive it from the liturgy. So that being said, go and look at the prayers of the liturgy for Ascension Tide. So look at the Collects of Mass, the quote unquote opening prayer that we should all stop calling that, call it the Collect. Read what the grace that's being asked for is. Read the preface, that is what is being said after the people say, the Lord be with you, with your spirit. Lift up your hearts, we lift them up to the Lord. Let us give thanks to the Lord our God. And the priest reads something that truly it's right and just, our duty and our salvation. Read that part about the nature of the Ascension, all the other prayers of Mass from Ascension Thursday through the 9 days until Pentecost, and take in the theology there and the readings that are used from the scriptures. But I hear the music.
1: Amen.
0: So let's take a break.
1: There's that music. Hey, who put that music on? Just kidding. We're going to take a quick break here. I love that you mentioned Dom Prosper. By the way, shameless plug, if you want to live the life liturgically, the liturgical life of the church, tune in to Rise Right, heard at 7 a.m. Eastern here at the Station of the Cross. They actually reference Dom Prosper almost every day, actually. So tune in then and check out all the other resources that Father just mentioned. We're going to take a quick break. On the other side of the break, we're going to talk about devotions. Stay with us. We're flipping the script on a popular phrase about men. They say hard times create strong men. Strong men create good times. Good times create weak men. And weak men, well, they bring us right back to the hard times. So how do we offer good formation to boys, young men, and the families who form them? St. John Bosco may have the solution. This is Rudy Carlos, host of Ask a Priest Live. In collaboration with Bosco Ministries, we're hosting a special episode focused entirely on the formation of men and boys using the principles of St. John Bosco and his preventative method. If you've got questions about raising boys into authentic men or are looking for advice on how to live up to the greatness that God has called you to be as a husband or a father, submit your questions to priests at thestationofthecross.com. That's priests with an S at the end at thestationofthecross.com. 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Let's talk about what it really takes to break the cycle and raise strong men once again.
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3: Blessed be the holy name of Jesus. Welcome back to Ask a Priest Live. I'm your host, Rudy Carlos. We're going to jump into this question about devotions. 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A little portion here and there depends on people signing up for this here. But iCatholic Mobile is a cellular network provider that supports only good Catholic causes. And it's good to support other Catholic businesses. 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And hey, by the way, on Monday, we're having a special episode. It's a themed episode on the formation of men and young boys in the preventative method of St. John Bosco. That's going to be with Father Dalamater from the Priestly Fraternity of St. Peter. And we're taking your questions, so submit them to us. priests@thestationofthecross.com. That's priests with an S at the end, @thestationofthecross.com. We'll have Father Dalamata answer them on Monday, and I hope you'll tune in regular time, 12 noon Eastern. All right, let's jump into this question here. We're speaking with Father Paul Bourne. He joins us and he's answering your questions, including this one from Among the Wildflowers. Great handle, by the way. Among the Wildflowers, I'm going to assume you're a woman. So she says, I struggle with feeling like some devotions, like the first Fridays or Saturdays, or even wearing a scapular, can border on being superstitious. And I feel like a bad Catholic for even thinking that. Can you help me understand these devotions better or correctly, Father?
4: There's always a danger of making the devotion the end in and of itself. And because it's easier to just follow instructions and do what you're told than, you know, there are many, I think, Catholics who are not practicing the devotions with devotion. So even the very name, where do I have devotion and devotion towards what? Devotion towards our Lord, or devotion towards our Lord through the Blessed Virgin Mary, through St. Joseph, which is another question maybe we could answer after this one that I heard Rudy say in the introduction was coming in. So the purpose behind the First Fridays is to move us towards love of God. And how so? By moving the people, especially of the time of St. Margaret Mary Alacoque, who were not receiving Holy Communion out of an inordinate fear of their own unworthiness, and moving them towards reception of Holy Communion in a worthy manner by receiving communion on the first Fridays, which would bring them to Mass on a day other than Sunday, and would bring them towards confession if they were not prepared, because the people understood that back then. We're sort of in the opposite place right now, where people have an inordinate lack of fear of their own unworthiness to receive communion. So the first Saturdays specifically encourage us, require us to practice that devotion, to go to confession, to pray a rosary in reparation for sins against the Immaculate Heart, which include my sins, of course, and to make a meditation on one of those mysteries. So it's to love our Lord and our Lady through meditating upon some aspect of the rosary, which would bring us back to scripture, of course, as well as to receive Holy Communion in a loving and worthy state. So to love our Lord in Holy Communion. So while, yes, just wanting to pro forma go through these motions so as to receive the indulgence or some promise of salvation without wanting to love our Lord more is possible, what we want to do is practice the devotions with devotion, with the actual word that's being used there. So just simply grow an understanding about the purpose that was the purpose that the devotion was given for, and seek to fulfill that. And that should make us all really more and more in love with our Lord and his plan, and not make us superstitious or give us the fear of being superstitious. So maybe some books would help. We love book recommendations on Ask a Priest Live. So here's a book about the Sacred Heart. For those who are on video, you can see it here, The Devotion to the Sacred Heart by Father John Croiset, which is C-R-O-I-S-E-T, a Jesuit of the day of the original promulgation of the Sacred Heart, who knew St. Margaret Mary, was one of her spiritual directors, and so writes about St. Margaret Mary in this book, about one of the original promoter of the devotion, Blessed Claude de la Colombière, and about the nature of the Sacred Heart devotion. So this could help you understand how to do it, and also it contains in here meditations for the first Friday of each month so that you'd be able to know how to pray and pray well in here. And look at this. I open up this book and there's an invitation to an ordination from a man ordained in 2019. So I must have been reading this book. I must have gotten it and gone through it for the first time in 2019. So I'm going to say a prayer for Father Ryan Healy here, who's not so far from me now in the Diocese of Fall River, and inviting me to his church on Ascension Thursday to help him with the Mass. So I'll be there on Ascension Thursday, not Ascension Sunday. And he actually used the same image on his ordination card as I used on mine. So I'll just show it here for those on video.
5: Oh, wow.
4: That's cool. A book about the Sacred Heart. There's many books about Fatima and all of the controversies around it. So I wade into dangerous waters by promoting any. But how about just a mainstream, quote-unquote mainstream book? Ignatius Press puts out a book by the deceased Father Andrew Apostoli, who was the first priest to tell me about the devotion to Fatima, while he was hearing a confession of mine in New York City at St. Vincent Ferrer Church back in probably 2014 or 15. He passed a few years ago. One of the original founders of the Franciscan Friars of the Renewal. So he wrote a book through Ignatius Press called Fatima for Today. That will be accessible for those who are not interested in theories about the third secret, and for those who are, there's other books out there for you, and I don't have any right off the top of my head, but I understand.
3: Awesome. Thank you, Among the Wildflowers. Now we're going to jump to a call from Molly calling in from Ontario, Canada. Welcome, Molly, to the program. Good to hear from you. What's your question for Father Paul Bourne?
6: Hi, Father. Hi, Rudy. So my question is about a Bible verse from the Apocalypse, I believe. It's worthy is the Lamb who was slain to receive power and divinity, and it goes on. But I'm just wondering about the word receive, because if the Lamb being referred to is Jesus and he's already divine, why is the word receive being used to describe this?
4: Yeah, absolutely. So the Lamb receiving there, it's speaking about receiving in the sense of receiving affirmation from those who are called to worship him. The Lamb on the altar in Revelation is being presented to us to show us what we're doing with our suffering. The early church in Rome is being persecuted for belief in Jesus. These are now second or third generation Christians who never saw the Lord in person, have converted and given him their life, and are now suffering horrible things they would not have suffered if they had not become Christian. And the operative question is, where is this love of God that we hear about to us who are suffering deeply in ways that we can scarcely understand? The traumatic fear they would live in of being outed, tortured at any given moment, asked to betray their family and friends, because of a refusal to worship demons, the Roman gods. So the Lamb is being presented on the altar there, saying, worthy is he to receive power and divinity, glory and praise from us. So we are ascribing him his divinity. Others are denying it, and we are saying, you are God. We praise you. We're constantly telling God who he is in the prayer, the orations of the Roman Rite in the church. not to say that the Eastern ones don't. I just don't know what they say because I don't read them. So we're constantly praying this way. Lord, you who rose from the dead. Does he need to be told he rose from the dead? No. But we are affirming this constantly as a method of praise. When we are saying, my Lord and my God, like St. Thomas to Jesus, who's risen from the dead in the upper room, Jesus doesn't need to hear that he's God. But St. Thomas gives it to him because before he had denied the resurrection there, and even its possibility seeming by his incredulity. And now he's saying, I give this over to you because you are my Lord and my God. I know what you can do. You can rise from the dead. So I think that is the meaning that St. John is giving us there. He's worthy to receive it, worthy to receive our praise and our affirmation. And so we should give it even when we suffer for the sake of the name. For Jesus told us that we are blessed when we suffer for the sake of that name. He tells us that in the Beatitudes and in many other places in the Holy Scriptures.
6: Thank you. That makes a lot more sense.
4: God bless you, Molly.
3: Thanks, Molly. Always good to hear from you. Hey, by the way, I finally got to visit Canada, but only for like an hour. Crossed over to Niagara Falls. It was beautiful. It was incredible. Awesome. I see another call on the line. We'll get to you in just a moment here. Here's a question from Bruiser Is My Handle over on YouTube asking, one of the promises of saying or praying the rosary is receiving signal graces. What are some examples of signal graces and how do I discern whether I'm receiving them?
4: So a signal, first of all, just for general knowledge for folks listening, grace is all a participation in the life of Christ. Uncreated grace is the very life of the Holy Trinity. Created grace is the theological word used to describe graces that are given to us to raise us and elevate us into divine life. We distinguish types of created grace by their effects. So even though all grace is from the Lord, sanctifying grace sanctifies us fully, makes us friends with God. Actual grace might not restore us to a state of grace, but it moves us. The sinner walking down the street who moves into a church to say a prayer but remains dead in his sin through continuing to live that way and not confess and change his life by the Lord's help, he receives an actual grace to step in and have belief in the Blessed Sacrament and to pray and genuflect maybe, but he has not yet been sanctified. So we refer to these graces by their effects. So a signal grace is just, it's not in contradiction to sanctifying grace or an actual grace. It's just a way to describe a grace that is the effect of signing to us that God is present here, that something is being granted so that I continue to have trust in him and to continue on the path that he's inspired me to move on towards him. So a signal grace, let's see. If I'm praying the rosary for the intention of, oh, here's one. Okay. So I've got a parishioner, young guy with a good family who's praying for his parents. I'm sure many of our young listeners have converted in their youth and are now praying for their parents to follow through on the graces, follow through on the promises they made when they baptized their children or otherwise. So my parishioner here is praying for his mother, who's in an invalid marriage and not attending Mass. And she starts to be talking about God with him. So they're remembering her at their family rosary each night. And they're asking the Lord to convert her, to bring some sign. And she all of a sudden shows openness to a sign. He tells her, you should ask for a sign, and she prays for it. Now, she's not the one praying the rosary, but they are praying for her at the rosary, for example. And she is at work. I think, I won't describe where she's at work, just to keep her identity. She's at work, and she finds one of these little Jesus toys that you see going around now. They're little, maybe inch tall, little figurines that folks are buying in large numbers and leaving them around to give people these signs. And for the first time in her life, in a place she's been many times before, in the same week, I think the same day that she asked for a signal that she should return to the Lord, she finds the Lord Jesus on top of a microwave at her workplace. So that would be the example of a signal grace that brought her to Mass a couple weeks in a row, is now moving her towards trying to reconcile her marital situation, and the desire to return to confession is already there, but she has to reconcile the marital situation in order to do so. So, worthy is the Lamb to receive all our adoration and praise, divinity and power, because he gives these promises.
3: Amen. Bruiser, thank you for that question. RB is asking, Oh, yeah.
4: The music's going.
3: There's that music again. Who put...
4: Just to say here, how do I discern whether I receive them? There's signal. So just be looking for them. Ask and you'll receive. Ask if you see something very obvious in relation to approximate time to how you prayed and what you've asked for. Take it as a sign from the Lord to have confidence in him, to keep on the path you're on and the path he's laid out for us. Even if there's still things we desire, he hasn't granted the full thing yet. Have trust in him that his plan is there.
3: Amen. It's wonderful when we get those signal graces, but don't get too attached to them. They may not be there all the time. Bruiser, thanks again for that question. We're going to take a quick break here. That music means we're going to take a very, very short break here, but we're going to continue answering your questions on the other side of the break, including this one about consecration to Our Lady and St. Joseph. Stay with us.
5: Atheists assert the only real form of knowledge is scientific knowledge, thus excluding any sort of religious knowledge, whether philosophical or theological. Such a belief is called scientism, and it's unreasonable for two reasons. First, it's self-refuting. Its truth cannot be verified by the scientific method. It's a metaphysical proposition, and as such, is not scientific knowledge. But if science can't verify the truth of scientism, well then, scientism itself cannot be a legitimate form of knowledge, in which case, it's self-refuting. Moreover, scientism undermines science as a rational form of inquiry because it denies presupposed philosophical assumptions that are necessary to even do science, such as there's an external world outside the minds of scientists. So to reject God's existence on the grounds that it's not scientific knowledge is simply unreasonable. I'm Carlo Broussard with the Ready Reason for Catholic Answers, Catholic.com.
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3: Blessed be the holy name of Jesus. Welcome back to Ask a Priest Live. We're here with Father Paul Bourne. He's answering your questions this hour. Looks like we have a call on the line. We'll get to you in just a moment here. But we're going to take this question from RB asking, we're following Hallow's St. Joseph consecration and enjoying knowing more about St. Joseph, but we're ignorant of what consecrating ourselves to a saint or Our Lady means. Why is this done, Father?
4: Yeah. So this is a good follow-up to the earlier question about the devotions, feeling superstitious. Consecrating ourselves to a person or a devotion is about entrusting ourselves to the paternal protection, say, for example, of St. Joseph, who by his intercession and example will lead us to Christ. So we first discern that this is a valid person to consecrate myself to. I will not consecrate myself to Rudy Carlos as much as I value our virtual friendship. I cannot quite trust Rudy with all of my life to lead me to Christ, just with my radio life. But what I can do is I can entrust myself to my guardian angel, to St. Joseph, to the Blessed Virgin Mary, to someone who is in heaven that surely knows the path and is there and can help pray us there. We can entrust ourselves to, say, the Holy Family, meaning I can trust myself to both St. Joseph and Holy Mary, and to the angel who's consecrated towards me to lead me towards heaven. So we can do more than one of these consecrations, but That's fundamentally what this is about, is entrusting myself and my prayers to these holy members of heaven that can lead us there. Specifically with our Lady, it's understanding that she's the mediatrix of all graces, and so it's valid to offer all of our prayers through her to Jesus, just as we offer all of our prayers through Jesus to the Father. That the Lord has set up this sort of hierarchy of love, relationship, and intercession to lead us to where we need to go. So I commend you and in Hallow for doing that, and would recommend all to look into these traditional consecrations to Joseph, which is a little newer, meaning folks now who are promoting it are sort of creating their own methods, because there's not an extremely popular, at least traditional, method of doing this. Although some saints were notable for their great trust in Saint Joseph, like Saint Teresa of Avila and Saint Bernardine of Siena and others. So those methods are not so old, but they're laudatory and have proven to be fruitful even in my life. I know many of us back in around the year of St. Joseph did the Father Don Calloway book, The Consecration of St. Joseph, that even if you don't do the consecration right away, it would be a good book to pick up and read through to see how many beautiful prayers have been written to St. Joseph by different saints and holy figures of our past, or how devotion to St. Joseph was practiced, and learn more about why the theology of Joseph would say that he is among the highest saints of heaven, just below the Blessed Virgin Mary and possibly someone like a St. John the Baptist. I just heard that theory recently, but I'd put St. Joseph higher, just below Mary. So what reason do we have for saying that from Scripture and from tradition, from even some private revelations giving us some confidence in that biblical theology of Joseph's high, exalted nature? So I would definitely recommend Consecration to St. Joseph by Father Don Calloway. And to go back before the music, the signal grace question, Father Don Calloway was writing that book before Pope Francis announced the year of St. Joseph. So he was wondering, wow, you know, how much oomph should we put behind this project? It takes money, it takes time, there's other work to be doing. And he's working on this book, and just as he's about to finish it, it gets announced that there's going to be a whole year of St. Joseph, and nobody has written any books for, you know, modern people at least, about how to love St. Joseph during this year. And then, boom, that's why that book, I think, became so popular, and you see it even to this day lying in, say, church donation boxes from Catholics who have passed and donate their library to a church, or from Catholics who are just looking to clean out their library from books they've already read. So good news for us, if you want to pick up a used copy, there might be a cheaper copy available online. But the publisher, I think, is Marian Press, that's owned by Father Don Calloway's religious order, who are the Marian Fathers, who have the National Shrine to Divine Mercy in the Commonwealth of Massachusetts.
3: Awesome. Father, what I love about you is you always have the resources. You have the most resources out of all priests here. I'm looking over on YouTube. Blessed Little M says, never trust anyone who hasn't brought a book with them, according to Lemony Snicket. So thanks for the suggestions there. Now we're going to take a call from Andrew, calling in from Georgia and watching us over on YouTube. Welcome, Andrew. What's your question for Father Paul Bourne?
8: Hey, how's it going? I hope everyone's having a blessed day. I had a question, might be a little complex, but I'm gonna throw it out there. What is the Catholic position on the existence of aliens? I know that commonly the response is, well, God can make anyone, so God can make it. But specifically, when we talk about the incarnation for St. Thomas Aquinas, it only happened one time. And in fact, that Christ chose to come to earth to become human. You know, I find it problematic if aliens exist, you know, according to what scientists and, you know, all these things are being released from the government are saying, that if their aliens truly are on other planets and they are rational and intelligent and they have a soul, how are they saved, per se, from a Catholic perspective? And I heard one priest say they can Christ could bilocate, but then that would also pose a problem. Did Christ set up a pope on that world? Is there another God? This is my question. I just want to throw it out there to see what your thoughts were on this. Thank you.
4: Yeah, I was told one night this week, but 24 hours after the news cycle first hit on this question, that there's going to be something coming from the U.S. government about some alien files. So I haven't formulated a lot of thoughts on that specific question, but I guess I should have seen questions coming. So, Andrew, good question. People ask about this a lot, but quite frankly, I don't know that aliens, in as far as they may exist or might have the gift of reason, I don't know that they have original sin. I don't know that they have sin or concupiscence. If they didn't descend from Adam and Eve, as is taught by Pope Pius XII in Humani Generis, original sin is transmitted by generation of the species. That's not a reformable doctrine, as far as I know. So if they do not descend from the human race, then they might not even have sin, right? So I think that might be a moot question. Everyone's so concerned about the salvation of dogs and cats and aliens. No offense to you, Andrew. I'm just saying in general, we get these questions a lot. How about we focus a little more on ourselves? And the people who ask about dogs being saved, I just say, when was your last confession? Why don't we work on that? When your dog says an Our Father, then I'll consider whether he can be saved or not. Ready, Rudy? Ready for the hate mail to come in? All right. At least it'll generate some comments, right? All publicity is good publicity. But
3: My dog so that's what I have to say about the alien.
4: Well, people all say, can my dog be saved? It's like, when was the last time your dog prayed? Quite frankly, I don't think your dog has any sins. And that's even apart from the question of an immortal soul, which it does not have, by the way. But
3: you mean my dog, aliens. My friend?
4: Like your child.
3: He's my dog.
4: Dog
3: then. He's my dog.
4: Yeah, exactly. Exactly. That's unk speech right there. The Gen Z people are in front of me for saying old words like that. When you say a guy's got game, hey, man. Say Riz. So, I know. Exactly.
3: We gotta start unk maxing here.
4: I'm gonna use that this week. I'll attribute it to you, Rudy, but only after I get the first laugh out of my group. So Catholic teaching, yeah. So would they be redeemed? I mean, a classic understanding of how salvation is achieved is by the Lord assuming our nature. Did the Lord assume the nature of Martians? No. In as far as they would have a different species, we'd have to meet them to consider these questions to see what they are. Were they born of Adam and Eve and then launched on some prehistoric or some Edenite rocket into space? And so they do have original sin and need to be saved. But as far as we know, if they exist, they have no need of salvation. And we know that in as far as they are not of the human species, they did not descend from Adam and Eve, then they also were not. Their nature was not assumed by Christ on the cross, was not offered back to the Father for salvation. What is not assumed is not saved, said Saint Athanasius in the book On the Incarnation. You want to read a church father this week? Go pick up a copy online or read online On the Incarnation of Saint Athanasius, or ask some Catholic AI bot to summarize it for you and learn what is not assumed is not saved. The Lord did not become a Martian. Quite frankly, he might not need to, because they did not descend from the man and the woman in the Garden of Eden.
3: Thank you, Father, for joining us today. Hot take, by the way. I think they're demons. I think aliens are demons. But anyway, we can keep talking about that. This on another episode.
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0: thank you for listening to The Station of the Cross, brought to you by your Catholic radio stations, WNEB Worcester, WESO and W266DK Southbridge, WACE Chicopee, Springfield, and Hartford.
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2: A Catholic take. What you need to know right now. A bold synthesis of inspiration and information. Keeping you up to date on the news and issues from a courageous Catholic perspective.
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4: Praise be to Jesus Christ. Welcome back to A Catholic Take, a bold synthesis of information and inspiration. I'm your host, Joe McLean. Praise be to God. It is good to be on with you. Let's talk about the alleged letter of Fulton Sheen about the SSPX. I'll post a link to it in the show notes, but I might even get to read the whole thing to you. But bottom line, he didn't like the SSPX, allegedly, because there's a good chance, at least for my two cents, it's a fake letter. But it sort of emphasizes, as we look at the one-year anniversary of His Holiness Pope Leo XIV, of the issues that have come to the fore and that he has to deal with. We're going to be discussing this on the show today because there's a number of big issues. Number one, Pope Leo XIV meeting with Cardinal Marx over the German church's insistence on trying to normalize same-sex union blessings. We're going to have a conversation about that with Mark Lambert from Catholic Unscripted at 14 past the hour. And our good friend from Return to Tradition, Dr. Anthony Stein, is on the team to, I would argue, debunk the alleged Fulton Sheen letter of him saying, hey, the SSPX is not good. But it's the traditional issues that are now really, really heating up, especially in light of the SSPX bishop consecrations coming up this summer. So all of that plus a lot more on the program today. We're going to be discussing and getting your take as well in the top of the hour for the after show. Our good friend Rob Morrow Jr. is going to be on the team for that. In addition to Dr. Stein, it's going to be a great convo. You can be a part of it. Let us know along the way what you think about this or everything else. Go to thestationofthecross.com/ACT. Let's get after it. Let's pray. In the name of the Father, the Son, and the Holy Ghost. Amen. Remember, O most gracious Virgin Mary, that never was it known that anyone who fled to thy protection, implored thy help, or sought thine intercession was left unaided. Inspired by this confidence, I fly unto thee, O Virgin of Virgins, my Mother. To thee do I come, before thee I stand sinful and sorrowful. O Mother of the Word incarnate, despise not my petitions, but in thy mercy hear and answer me. Amen. In the name of the Father, the Son, and the Holy Ghost, and now your saint of the day.
5: Saint Michael the Archangel, pray for us. The feast of Saint Michael on September 29th, though usually known as Michaelmas, has always honored the entire angelic hierarchy to one degree or another. Today's feast commemorates one of the most famous individual apparitions of Saint Michael on Mount Gargano in Apulia in southern Italy. In the late 5th century, a herdsman noticed one of his cattle had wandered into a cave on the mountain. He shot an arrow into the cave, hoping to frighten the animal back out, but instead, the arrow flew back out towards him. Terrified, the locals reported to their bishop, who ordered his people to pray, fast, and do penance for 3 days. At the end of the 3 days, Saint Michael appeared to the bishop and told him to dedicate the cave to God. The bishop led his priests and people into the cave, where they discovered a church hewn out of the very rock, lacking only an altar. The bishop soon consecrated the place with an altar, and many miracles have occurred there ever since. The sanctuary on Mount Gargano is one of several great sites dedicated to St. Michael that are providentially aligned in what is often called St. Michael's Line, or the Sword of St. Michael, spanning Europe and the Holy Land. For more about the saints and seasons of the Catholic Church, visit thestationofthecross.com/saints-and-seasons. St. Michael the Archangel, pray for us.
4: And now your headline news. Ground News reports Marco Rubio says U.S. expects Iran response on peace deal today. U.S. Secretary of State Marco Rubio said in Rome on Friday that the United States expects an Iranian response today regarding the latest proposal to end the war in the Gulf. Iranian forces seized the Ocean Koi tanker in the Gulf of Oman on Friday while 10 crew members were injured and 5 missing following a U.S. Navy attack on an Iranian commercial ship. The Associated Press reports Pentagon releases new batch of UFO files under Trump directive. The Department of War launched a war.gov/UFO, publishing 162 declassified files on unidentified anomalous phenomena under a transparency initiative ordered by President Donald Trump. The initial tranche includes documents from the FBI and the National Aerospace Administrative Apollo missions, featuring unresolved footage of an inverted teardrop over the United Arab Emirates. We'll be talking more about this on Monday as well. And Zeal reports renewed scandal. Israeli soldier disrespects Mary statue. Israeli officials have initiated an investigation after an Israeli soldier was photographed placing a cigarette in the mouth of a statue of the Blessed Virgin Mary in southern Lebanon. The photo was condemned by the Catholic Church's custodians of the Church of the Holy Sepulchre, who called it, quote, disrespectful and outrageous behavior that must stop immediately, close quote. I would argue another crusade would be welcomed. But those are your headline news. The gospel today comes to us from John chapter 15, verses 12 through 17. At that time, Jesus said to his disciples, this is my commandment, that you love one another as I have loved you. Greater love than this no man hath, that a man lay down his life for his friends. You are my friends if you do the things that I command you. I will not now call you servants, for the servant knoweth not what his Lord doeth. But I have called you friends, because all things whatsoever I have heard of my Father I have made known to you. You have not chosen me, but I have chosen you, and have appointed you that you should go and should bring forth fruit, and your fruit should remain, that whatsoever you shall ask of the Father in my name, he may give it to you. These things I command you, that you love one another. The Gospel of the Lord. Laus tibi Christi. Boy, oh boy. Too many people, too many Catholics will look at this passage, oh, love one another, and that's all they see, like blinders on. If you do what I tell you, then they forget that part, they ignore that part. Love one another like it's some sort of emotional gobbledygook thing. What does it mean to love? The context is right there. It's to die. Jesus loved us so much that he died on a cross to save us. We must lay down our lives. That is the greatest love possible, to sacrifice. Father McKeever would say, I have loved you. Having inculcated love of one another, he points to his own example as having himself first done what he asks others to do, and thus shows one leading a characteristic of their mutual love. It should resemble his love for us, both as to the end, vis-a-vis the enjoyment of God, the mode of involving the sacrifice of life itself for their salvation. A love, therefore, of unselfish disinterestedness, of self-sacrifice, not even exempting the sacrifice of life. The apostles, therefore, and their successors, as well as all Christians, should exhibit this spirit of sacrifice. Their mutual cooperation would be their firmest support amidst trials and difficulties and help them overcome all obstacles. If you love, you're willing to be even a martyr for the faith. To love is to sacrifice, to die next to Christ on the cross. That is the definition of the greatest commandment. The apostles too should be prepared. If they loved as he did, so should all Christians, says Father Haydock, to sacrifice their temporal life for the eternal salvation of the souls of their brethren. Some understand the word friends of those loved by us, although they may not love us in turn, may be, in a certain sense, our enemies. And God says, our Savior, in Matthew 5:48, to be perfect as your heavenly Father is perfect, is to love your enemies. Cornelius Alapide says in his great commentary, but I have called you friends, quoting St. Augustine, inquiries in what way this is true. For the apostles really continued to be servants of Christ. And to the day of judgment, he will say to them, as well as others, well done, good and faithful servants. He answers that there is a twofold kind of servitude. The one that which slaves render to their lords through fear, the other free and filial, which children render to their parents. The apostles were not the servants of Christ according to the former fashion, but the latter. For in this way, servants become friends. To this may be added what Rupert says. I will not call you servants, i.e. sinners and enemies, because by baptism and my grace, I have made you righteous and my friends. This is why St. Paul exhorts even slaves to render to their masters the greatest of service out of love. Our Savior Jesus Christ is asking us to die to self, die to this world, to sacrifice. Love is not some emotional thing. Love is a choice. We choose to love God back. We choose it out of love to die to self, to die to this world, to give the greatest charity to neighbor, which is truth itself, especially when that neighbor refuses truth and wants only their own version of it. We must die to the world. We'll be back in two. Don't go anywhere.
6: But as soon as we begin to speak about love, we have to make some clarifications because love has been redefined by our fallen world. Our fallen world tells us that love means that you're supposed to make me happy. Love means that I have to be subjectively satisfied. Love means that I always get my way. But none of that is love. Those are all lies. In fact, that's not love. That's just self-centeredness. That's narcissism. Love is actually the exact opposite. Love is, I will die to myself in order that the good in you might flourish. I myself will suffer and take up the cross that you might flourish. Of course, as Christians, the greatest symbol for us of love is the cross of our Lord, that the Lord Jesus was willing to die that we might live. He was willing to die so the good in us might flourish even into eternal life. And so we have to have a proper understanding of love.
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4: Praise be to Jesus Christ. Welcome back to A Catholic Take, a bold synthesis of information and inspiration. I'm your host, Joe McLean. So good to be on with you. Coming up at 30 past the hour, let's talk about the letter, the alleged letter of Fulton Sheen regarding the Society of St. Pius X. I'll be referencing that, linking to it in the show notes, and Dr. Anthony Stein joins us to weigh in on that and Pope Leo's first year anniversary. But there is a great article over at CatholicUnscripted.com. I'm going to link to it in the show notes, of course. Pope Leo calls Marx to account Joining us to discuss it is Mark Lambert. Mark, good evening, good afternoon. Thanks for hanging out with us this afternoon. We do appreciate you.
9: That's all right, Jack. Thanks for having me on.
4: Praise be to God. Cardinal Marks, the issue between the Vatican and Germany has been heating up over the past couple of weeks, especially since Pope Leo's plane ride press conference coming back from Africa. We've now seen, we've discovered that they had sent letters back in 24, actually, to try to curtail the German effort to normalize same-sex unions, blessings, and all kinds of other issues. But Pope Leo calls Marx to the Vatican. And in your article, you say, this is not ordinary. This is not just some run-of-the-mill Pope meeting with his cardinal, which happens from time to time. This is special. Why is it special?
9: Well, perhaps it's wishful thinking a little bit, Joe. No, I'm hoping it's special. I think it had to be remarked on, really, the fact that the trajectory of events seemed to be hard to deny the fact that this had come after the comments that Leo had made on the plane, where he'd said that he disagreed with Cardinal Marx. Then there was the announcement from Cardinal Marx that they were going ahead and Bishop Batzing in Germany, which should have surprised no one. This has been going on for years and years and years in Germany. and then as a result, you've got this all of a sudden he's sort of summoned to the Vatican. Well, you had Fernandez leaked his letter, didn't he, surreptitiously during the week. So, like, they, you know, they're basically saying, look, we are talking to the Germans about it. And it seems very much that Leo is for holding the line. And this is what I kind of thought that we would see, is not great fireworks or tearing up of documents, but instead, just from what Leo said on the plane there, he's taking a more orthodox reading of Fiducius Supplicans than his predecessor, isn't he?
4: In your article, you say what is particularly notable is that this was not a private meeting. It was not held anonymously and did not take place through the discreet back channels by which difficult conversations are often hidden from public scrutiny. The meeting was formally listed and deliberately placed on the record. In Rome, such things matter enormously. You know, I've talked a lot about this over this week, and I feel like there's a both and philosophy under the Leonine Pontificate. He wants to correct. He wants things to be normal. He wants things to be feel calm, but at the same time, doesn't really want to drastically upend the Francis Pontificate. Whereas you know me, I'm like, can we set the thing on fire? Because I would like to. Can we burn it in St. Peter's Square, the Francis Pontificate, and just get it over with and all move on? I really want to see bigger and bolder action here. Whereas it seems to me you're saying that Leo thinks he can correct the Germans and hold them accountable, bring them back to the middle ground without having to do what I feel is necessary work of truly criticizing the Francis Pontificate. Is that fair?
9: Well, I don't think he's going to criticize the Francis Pontificate. I just don't see it happening. Well, he is subliminally, isn't he, in lots of different ways. Like just coming out wearing the mazetta was a change, that's a change of direction that is hard to not notice. And the return to Christology, the return to referencing other people in his documents, other papal decrees and encyclicals, and Francis just, referenced himself all the time. So, he's going to be a different pope, and it seems very obvious to me that we're all suffering with dreadful PTSD after Pope Francis, and we're desperate for someone to come and affirm us and say to us, yes, don't worry, you weren't imagining it. You know, he was absolutely dreadful, but I don't think the person to do that is going to be Pope Leo. And I think a big part of that is because you have to understand theologically how important unity is as one of the marks of the church. That's what you've got playing out at the moment with the SSPX thing on the other side of, the equation. Mm. So I think from that perspective, he's got to play this game of unity. And I think he's not doing too bad a job in that regard.
4: Okay. I think it's fair, but at the same time, I just wonder, isn't there not a better way to handle this? And this is what I mean. In your article, you say Germany increasingly seems to interpret Fiducia Supplicans as an opening towards structural recognition and liturgical normalization. Leo XIV, by contrast, appears determined to contain the document within a much more narrow interpretive framework. The disagreement is therefore not simply about sexuality, it's about authority itself. Okay, Fiducia Supplicans is problematic at best. On the greatest of days, it is troubling. Isn't the better approach here to say, you know what, we've decided to take back Fiducia Supplicans, unpublish it, delete. We're going to publish a new document that's going to be clearer, more orthodox, to say we want to bless individual people who struggle with XYZ sin, but we will never, ever, bless couples, and in no way circle. Like, isn't there wouldn't it be better to just publish a brand new document that is just better written and far more clear? Fiducia Supplicans seems to still leave loopholes.
9: I'm totally with you, Joe, but I don't think we're going to, I just can't see that happening. It's just not going to happen, is it? And so what have you got? You've got, as soon as this was published, you had the thing with Father James Martin, and it was written for the, it was written purportedly that, like, the inside information is it was written to try and say to the Germans, look, you can go this far, but no further. It was sort of offering them an olive branch. But, like, we know what the liberal crocodile is like. You start feeding it and it's going to bite your arm off. It's not going to go, oh, I've had enough now. That's not the way these things work. And so, this has come about in Germany because the German bishops are hemorrhaging members of the church who all pay church tax, as we know. And they think that for some unbelievable reason, and you see this throughout the church, they have decided that the reason they're hemorrhaging people from the church is because they're not gay enough, and so they're going to do the answer is to do more gay, and they're they're idiots if they think that's what it is. But that's what's going on. What can I say? Being the fat Cardinal Marx with his bristly chin. His LGBT altar and all that. It's just ridiculous. And like you say, until they man up and actually say, no, what the people want is certainty. What the people want is the truth. What the people want is Jesus. Then they're not going to see a turnaround in their fortunes. But it doesn't seem like that's coming anytime soon.
4: Isn't it wishful thinking to think that somehow we're going to be able to save this situation it's broken. These bishops are broken. This situation is broken. It's time to, fish or cut bait, as we say here in the United States. It's time to make a decision that this is definitely not working. We're cutting this off. You people aren't working. You're done. You're out of here. We're going to send new missionaries to Germany to reconquista the place and bring truth. Why do we feel we have to just try somehow find some odd way of saving this?
9: Yeah, I totally agree with you. I don't think it's just done now. I think it was done probably 10 years ago. I remember there was that famous time when Benedict XVI got off the plane in Germany and none of the bishops would shake his hand.
4: Yes. It was a horrible video. It was so embarrassing.
9: Yeah. So, this is something that's been going on over there for years and years and years. And like you say, the rot is well set in. And they're not going to be able to save it, but they've got to go through the motion. You have to wonder if Cardinal Marx didn't come in and Leo just said, right, is there any way we can fix this? What can we do to make this right? But you can't basically have a parallel magisterium. That's what they're trying to set up, isn't it?
4: Right.
9: Trying to set up something completely different. So at some point, the Vatican's got to come down and say, no, sorry, you're schismatic.
4: You also say, Leo,

0: It's her.
1: The greatest, I keep coming back to Jude Law as the Pope. You know, that would be the greatest form of political theater in the church. Like, that is what we need. That is, like, HBO had a better understanding of how to leverage the chair of Peter than it seems we do. Why is that? Like, again, I just keep asking this question because I'm a knucklehead, but, like, this isn't rocket science. You know, bring Marx in. Give him a little bit of humility. It would do him some great good, but we don't. Again, we don't want to do that. You go on, the successor of Peter is demonstrating that even the most powerful prince of the church must answer directly to Rome when questions touching doctrine, discipline, and the ecclesial unity begin to threaten the visible coherence of Catholic life. So at the end of the day, and your article, it seems to me that you're suggesting that Leo understands that calling Marx to the carpet sends a very clear message. Do you think Leo, if we could just be the fly on the wall, you think Leo gave him the what for? Does Marx now understand?
2: You know, you've read the article. I can't really say, oh, no, I don't think that's what he's done now, can I? Because I do. I mean, that's what I'm hoping for, Joe. I don't know. I don't know. But I'm looking at the signs, and it's very difficult to not see some trajectory there, isn't it? It really does look like there is some escalation coming from Leo. And remember, Leo, before he was Pope, was famously sat in the synod, one of the crazy Francis synods, and gave, you know, when he was asked about LGBT and all that nonsense, gave a really solid Catholic answer. So we've got to, you know, hope and pray that he's got a proper understanding of what it means, you know, what Catholic doctrine actually teaches on this issue. And to that point, I think, you know, Father McTeague of your station gave a brilliant assessment of the whole thing post-Vatican II earlier in the week, didn't he? You know, where he was saying, look, I don't think many people understand how important this is, that it is the key hypocrisy post-Vatican II. And I think Father McTeague put his finger right on the wound in that piece, didn't he?
1: So will Cardinal Marx get his act together and be obedient? I'm not going to hold my breath, but it is good. It is hopeful thinking. Mark Lambert, as always, so grateful to have you on the team. Thank you for your time. Pope Leo calls Marx to account is the article at CatholicUnscripted.com. We'll put a link to it in the show notes, but you can go direct CatholicUnscripted.com. I do encourage you to read that. Coming up after the break, let's talk about the letter. An alleged letter of Fulton Sheen floating about the interwebs today, calling his parishioners to avoid the SSPX. More on that with Dr. Stein in 2 minutes.
3: This is Dale Alquist with a Chesterton Minute. Have you ever heard someone say, religion can never depend on minute disputes about doctrine? G.K. Chesterton says that's like saying that life can never depend on minute disputes about medicine. Will the man who says we don't want theologians splitting hairs also say we don't want surgeons splitting filaments more delicate than hairs? Many a man would be dead today if his doctors had not debated fine shades about doctoring. It's also a fact that Western civilization would be dead today if its doctors of divinity had not debated fine shades about doctrine. We depend on doctors of medicine. We can also depend on the doctors of the church. Want more than a minute? 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
1: Be to Jesus Christ. Welcome back to A Catholic Take, a bold synthesis of information and inspiration. I'm your host, Joe McClain. Praise be to God. It is good to be on with you. This morning, I woke up to more internet intrigue. This time, it was an alleged letter dated September the 21st, 1978, from Fulton Sheen, of all people. Let me read it to you really quick. Dear Barbara, I thank you for your kind letter and I admire you as the mother of 8 small children. I am sure you are busy but happy. If you have any influence over your friend, I would beg you to influence her to leave the so-called Society of St. Pius X. This group has no ecclesiastical approval, and indeed, it can lead her and possibly her family into schism and even heresy. The Vatican Council approved the updating of the liturgy, and amongst the changes were those recommended for the Mass. The changes made by Pope Paul VI were not doctrinal changes. They merely changed from Latin to the vernacular. Sorry, keep reading. There have been many changes in the Mass down through the centuries. The Lord never said Mass in Latin. He used the language of the time. Moreover, the changes in translation does not alter the meaning of the text. I'm always looking for translations that make the scriptures more understandable and clear. Since I never write to anyone unless they have written to me, I shall not write to Mrs. Richardson. I beg of you to tell her that she shouldn't withdraw, or that she should withdraw, rather, from the schismatical sect as soon as possible, or suffer the consequences of possibly finding herself outside the church. Close quote, allegedly, Fulton Sheen. Here to discuss that with us is Dr. Anthony Stein, also on Substack, Return to Tradition, 1.substack.com. We'll put a link to both, hit that in his YouTube channel in the show notes. Dr. Stein, happy Friday. Thanks for hanging out with us. The alleged letter of Fulton Sheen. What do you
2: think? I'm glad we could start on some comedy for once. That's a pretty funny art letter, because Fulton Sheen didn't write that. That's fraudulent. That thing reads like, as I described it on X, like a Reddit tier argument about theology. It's the kind of thing you'd see come in your comments if you posted something about how much you love the TLM and wish everybody could have it. If you posted that on Facebook, some angry person you know would suddenly say, the only difference is Latin and vernacular, blah, blah, blah, blah, blah. Fulton Sheen knew that's not true. If you don't know his pedigree, I have a very short thing here. I could go over it because it was worth outlining. It'll take a minute to give you an idea of his pedigree. So he attended a school called the University of Louvain. It was founded in 1425. It's one of Europe's oldest and most prestigious universities. It graduated luminaries like Erasmus, Andreas Vesalius, and the cartographer Gerardus Mercator, as in that Mercator, yes, him, and numerous Nobel Prize winners. He earned a PhD in philosophy in 1923. He was the first American to win the prestigious Cardinal Mercier Prize for the best philosophical treatise. It's an honor awarded once a decade. No American had won it until then. He stands out as the most prominent 20th century American Catholic figure, and probably as the most prominent 20th century figure to graduate that school. He was not dumb. He was theologically extraordinarily literate. He knew that there was a much more difference between the TLM and the New Mass. And I say that knowing full well he was not a fan of the Society of St. Pius X. I've read lots of his writings and watched countless of his interviews, and somewhere along the line, I have seen him or read him say that, for a fact, he did not approve of the SSPX. But that article is either AI slop put together by some, Claude, or by ChatGPT or something, which, by the way, if you want some more good news, the company behind ChatGPT is expected to go bankrupt by the end of next year.
1: No kidding.
2: They're put, They're going to put ads on ChatGPT.
1: What?
2: To try to make up lost revenue.
1: Stop it. It's bad enough now. Stop. I'll lead you with. So, here's one detail. Here's the first detail that stood out to me, like a red flag, I suppose. The date of the letter. Its date is September the 21st, 1978. So 1978, and yet allegedly Fulton Sheen in this letter is saying that the SSPX is schismatical. That is simply demonstrably not true. In 1978, they were not in any sort of schism, formal or otherwise, with the Holy See. They didn't consecrate the bishops until 1980, a full decade later, which is when they were, excommunicated. So just from the math of the date, it just doesn't make any sense.
2: At that time, they were in an argument with Rome.
1: Right. Exactly.
2: So plenty of organizations have never been accused of schism who've been in arguments with Rome for long periods of time. They had, in fact, it's even just bad and wrong to say that they were had no ecclesial status, because at the time they'd gotten initial approval from the local bishop in Switzerland or their seminary.
1: Yeah. Yeah.
2: So again, things were a little more complicated than that. And that letter is a fabrication. It's as bad as those posts you see on Facebook. I don't know if you spend time on Facebook, Joe, where people say, today's the day. Facebook is going to start using your data. I don't give Facebook permission. This is a legally binding post, all that stuff. It shows up every year and it drives me crazy. It's as real as that post. That post has no legal binding. Please stop posting it. And please stop sharing the Fulton Sheen letter.
1: Yeah, and also, they're all using your data. I mean, every one of them. Google, Facebook, X,
2: You give them permission to use your data by using the app. That's true on YouTube, Facebook, wherever. In fact, you give Facebook permission to listen to your phone. That's how you get all those Taco Bell ads, if you mention Taco Bell or whatever it is. And then you open up Facebook and there it is. You give them permission for all that. And the same is, the point being, that post is stupid. So is that letter. That letter is not real. And it contains some factual things. But you know what the giveaway was for me? The giveaway that it was fake for me was Dear Barbara. That was the giveaway for me, because I'm pretty sure Fulton Sheen would have said, Dear Mrs. Whoever.
1: It would have been yours
2: whoever,
1: truly,
2: peace on you, or some other kind of,
1: there's Sheen, no JMJ kind of at the top of the letter. Yeah, they're like his typical signature JMJ that he would put on the chalkboards of life is worth living all the time. No JMJ. Like, it was so clearly just a fake and a fraud. But what gets me is everybody, like, the people who buy this stuff and they get bent out of shape because of this stuff, and yeah, that's why I really wanted to talk about it, because, Fulton Sheen is going to be leveraged in new and interesting ways, I guess, to manipulate conversation now that he's going to be a blessed, which I'm completely happy about. Now, when it comes to traditional Catholics, we can sometimes wince and think about Fulton Sheen when, like in his William F. Buckley interview with Fulton Sheen, where he sort of suggested he embraced guitar masses and such. We tend to think about that. But I have to believe, and I firmly believe, and I'd like to get your comments on this, that before Fulton Sheen died, I feel like he was seeing the challenge of our era, and I think he was speaking to that. I think he might have regretted some of those post-conciliar cooperations, if you know what I'm saying. How do you see it?
2: That's sort of how I see things. But he was also not one to challenge authority. He famously
1: not
2: didn't exactly get along. Yeah, he famously didn't get along with the most famous cardinal in the Northeast at the time. But he didn't do any of those things publicly. And so you would get some hints of it in the final year or so of his speeches that he would give, his addresses. You got a general sense from him that something had gone awfully wrong in the church. Right. And I hope he was aware, that he became aware of really what happened, even if he was unwilling to say so publicly, and especially his own role in that too, because he was experimenting with vernacular masses in the 50s with permission from Rome. He was calling himself a liberal, grinning ear to ear at the Second Vatican Council, talking about, the spirit of change and all this other stuff. I mean,
1: along with Ratzinger and others. Yeah.
2: Oh, yeah. Right. So, you know, Ratzinger was the most orthodox, we'll say, of the post-conciliar popes, but the bar for that's actually pretty low, unfortunately.
1: Right.
2: So, yeah. He was, you know, there were the spirit of change had gripped virtually everybody at the council to some degree or another.
1: So today we're celebrating Pope Leo's. We're celebrating Pope Leo's first year in the chair of St. Peter. And one of the other aspects to this story that I find fascinating is, I guess a year ago, I would not have thought that some of the biggest issues in the pontificate that he's struggling with, dealing with, having to contend with one way or the other, whether he does a good job or not, is going to be traditional issues. And then, of course, trying to rein in the German bishops. And yet here we are, whether he likes it or not, will do a great job at it or not, he's having to contend with both of those things. How do you see it?
2: I am skeptical that he's going to do anything to the German bishops. I don't share your previous post's optimism on that in the slightest. They look like the Germany looks like the laboratory for the experimentation for change in the church. And you see this with the not the number nine, whatever, for the synod document that just came out. Not that. That's bad enough what that happened. But Group 7 issued a document talking about wanting to have laity deeply involved in choosing who gets to be bishops. That's right out of the German bishops. The synod they were going for. It's right out of there. So you may have an opportunity at some point, ladies and gentlemen, to try to get in good in your diocese for, you know, your synodal committee to help choose who the auxiliary bishops are going to be hired by your bishop. Hired is the word I used on purpose for that. Or get to have influence on who gets to be his successor someday. Because that's what the German bishops want. They want the laity to be involved in choosing who gets enrolled in seminary. They want the laity involved in who gets to graduate from seminary, meaning because be a transitional deacon. They want to have the laity involved in making sure that transitional deacon having a say if he gets to be ordained a priest, all the way up the episcopate after that, in addition to managing parishes and all that stuff, which, frankly, that's happening a lot already. But all that's coming out of Germany, and it's formalized. But we've all been, in the last few days, caught up on the whole their document on gay blessings that they want to do. The meeting with Cardinal Marx, we have no idea what was said behind closed doors.
1: Right.
2: I tend to think a strongly worded letter is going to be all you're going to have from it. I really want to be wrong about that. I would love it if Pope Leo at an Angelus announced the excommunication of, you know, 3/4 of the German bishops, and that he was sending Bishop Athanasius Schneider to become like the Bishop of Limburg for a year before he became the Archbishop.
1: The administrator of all of Germany. Just like we're appointing him administrator of all of Germany until we get this sorted out. Like that would be the kind of like get or done action that I would love to see. It's something I said in the last segment. It feels like Pope Leo was trying to find a way, like, we got to keep Fiducia Supplicans, but like, why? Why do we have to keep it? Like, why can't we just throw it away? If you really want to, create a new document that's clear, more orthodox, and less ambiguous and dicey. Like, why do they feel like they have to keep these things? Like, I just don't understand. Like, is it really going to be all that bad if they come out and say, you know what? Francis really didn't do a good job with this. I mean, why can't they say that? Why do they feel the need to protect that?
2: I have no idea why they would want to, why the, I have a hard time wrapping my head around the logic entirely of the changes going on that they're trying to foist on the church in Germany, and then the blasé attitude about it all from Rome. You'll notice that the Vatican cracked down much harder on the SSPX. It was unequivocal what was said to them.
1: Yeah.
2: And the same the Cardinal Archbishop who said that to them is the same one hemming and hawing about the church in Germany. Meanwhile, Cardinal Pietro Parolin, who nearly became Pope, said it's premature to talk about sanctions, which implies that they're on the table, but what does sanctions mean?
1: Premature.
2: So
1: it's premature to talk about public executions in St. Peter's Basilica Square. Let's just not start with that one. How about that? Golly gee whiz. Perhaps maybe we should just talk about actually fixing these heterodox problems in the church create more orthodoxy, more faithfulness, because souls are at stake. I don't know, just spitballing that. And, you know, if we're going to let people decide who gets to become bishop, I volunteer, because who knows, we might actually make some better choices. Back in two, don't go anywhere.
3: Hello, this is Steve Gleason with your one-minute tool for Catholic evangelism. Here's the question for your non-Catholic friend. According to the American court system, can a jury of 12 citizens who are of varying moral beliefs, backgrounds, and persuasions objectively deem a person not guilty who actually committed the crime? Well, here's your three best friendship tools for Catholic evangelism. Number one, church law. In the same manner, the Apostolic College, who are the unique inheritors of the Catholic Church authority, were also granted that same power. Secondly, certain limitations. The court of 12, called a jury, can only grant acquittal or guilt. The Apostolic College, proceeding from the 12 apostles, can declare a third position, that being innocence, different from acquittal. And thirdly, a tough comeback. The jury of 12 wields frightening power that changes lives. The church also wields magnificent power that changes guilt into forgiveness and pardon. Is your Bible church obedient to James chapter 5, which says, call for the elders of the church, and if he has committed sins, he will be forgiven. So if you ask your pastor to provide weekly opportunities to confess sins, will he?
4: Please join us in a prayer to St. Anthony of Padua. In the name of the Father, and of the Son, and of the Holy Spirit. Amen. O dear protector, St. Anthony, on this day we direct our fervent prayer to you, asking you to hear us and to intercede for us. We are parents who ask for peace in our families, our worthy occupations, and our daily bread. We are children who ask for divine assistance and protection, in the hope of a successful and happy future. We are the needy poor, the afflicted, and sinners who come to you for help and grace. Therefore, speak on our behalf to that child whom you hold in your arms, and we are sure of being heard

0: Praise be to Jesus Christ. Welcome back to A Catholic Take, a bold synthesis of information and inspiration. I'm your host, Joe McLean. So good to be on with you. Praise be to God. Hey, this November, I'm going on pilgrimage for 13 days to Fatima and Portugal, Madrid, Avila, the Compostela. It's going to be amazing. It's really going to be amazing. A traditional Latin Mass pilgrimage at that. Father João Silveira is going to be saying the traditional Latin Mass for us every day. Luis Roman's going, and we would love for you to go. SelectInternationalTours.com has the details. We'll put a link for you in the show notes, which, by the way, we post those show notes at thestationofthecross.com/ACT at the top of the hour. Links to everything we discuss. You can find it there along with the podcast. You could give me permission to harass your email inbox on occasion, but also the watch the live stream. And that's where you participate in the conversation. And the top of the this hour, we're going to go to the after show and take your commentary. thestationofthecross.com/ACT. But we're talking about Pope Leo's first year, the letter alleged by Fulton Sheen, the fallout with the Germans, and so much more with Dr. Anthony Stein from Return to Tradition, also on Substack, linking to both in the show notes. Dr. Stein, welcome back. Golly gee whiz, you know, last segment you talked about how all of the eras of Germany. You know, I was thinking about Athanasius contra Mundum, Athanasius against the world, Alexandria, Egypt, you know, 300s. When on one of his exiles, he gets booted out of his own diocese. He's hiding, he's running for his life. And it was a pig merchant, not even a ordained person, just some guy who had a lot of money. He decided he wanted to be bishop. So the Arians, you know, they took his bribe and they made him bishop. And that is what the early church was dealing with. And it seems like the more things change, the more they stay the same. These heresies, they all kind of feel eerily similar. One of those issues, I pointed this out the other day, one of the similarities in these issues, one of the common threads, the eras of Russia that spread, is perversity, sexual perversity. That's true for communism. That's certainly true for the early church heretics as well. They all sort of gave themselves a pass to have debauched sexual relations. And it seems like Germany is certainly in keeping with that tradition. And it's for that reason that I think you and I both agree, and feel free to comment, but I think that the church needs to hammer this, just like the Orthodox in the early centuries seem to do. But we now we lack that desire to hammer heterodoxy out. Would you say that's fair?
1: Well, yeah, we are more focused on unity than anything else these days. That's but unity in what? We don't believe the same things. If a noticeable number of Catholics don't believe in the real presence yet receive the Eucharist every Sunday, if a noticeable number rarely, if ever, go to confession, do we believe the same thing? What are we unified in? What are we united in? Submission to the Roman Pontiff? I mean, you can even debate even if that's going on, because the thing they're getting the SSPX on is, of course, not submitting to the authority of Rome and to denying the authority of the Second Vatican Council. Yet it's been pointed out by numerous people that the typical Catholic in the West doesn't submit to the council either. Gaudium et Spes, as problematic of a document as that is, talks about how evil abortion is and contraception are.
0: Right.
1: Typical mass-going Catholic has a very permissive attitude about contraception, and we're about evenly divided on abortion. Both statistics are appalling. We don't submit to the authority of Rome on that. At least they don't. When you look at Humanae Vitae and go, well, that's nice, and throw it away, even though it's just repeating what the church has always taught. What are we united in? But that's the focus these days, is unity. And it's a tragedy, because the more that we don't pay attention to, and we try to pretend that the differences in morality aren't real, aren't there, the more we just dismiss those concerns, and that leadership dismisses those concerns, especially when disobedience to the magisterium on that is embodied by members of the magisterium, the worse it's going to get.
0: Yeah.
1: And
0: If you could, like Father Jimmy Martin is, be on the Vatican's communications counselor or whatever, one of the advisors, like if you could bend the ear of His Holiness, what would you tell him? He's been at this for 1 year. What would your advice be to him?
1: To go read Our Lady's warnings at Fatima, actually, and maybe some of the warnings from other approved apparitions, and say take them seriously.
0: Right.
1: I wouldn't demand release of the third secret. I wouldn't demand another consecration of Russia that will somehow, maybe this time, name Russia, but also everybody else vaguely involved in that region. Just read the messages and take them seriously. They are approved by papal authority. It would be a really bad look for the Pope to act like they weren't real. So please take them seriously. It was Our Lady of Fatima who said more souls go to hell for sins of the flesh.
0: Yeah.
1: Than anything else. Not that sins of the flesh are the worst sin. It's the one that ropes the most people in.
0: Right. Yeah. And speaking of which, that's exactly what he addressed on the plane ride home from Africa. He, you know, well, there's so many other issues and he did couch it in terms of unity. When it comes to unity of the church, is sins of the flesh the big issue or is it other things? But I'm going to argue, I pushed back on it then. I would say I'd push back now. Sins of the flesh are destroying souls, to your point, as Our Lady Fatima made clear, in droves. And that absolutely affects unity. So addressing sins of the flesh first and foremost, definitely you get more mileage out of that deal when you address very clearly the sins of the flesh, do you not?
1: You would think. And a good place to start would be in the hierarchy.
0: Yeah.
1: And among the priests. Take seriously any accusations of, you know, predatory behavior, either against children or against women or men or whoever. Take it seriously. And by take it seriously, I mean, if the person is, you know, suspend the priest, if it's a serious accusation, until such a time that the matter is resolved. And if it's resolved in a way that the person is found guilty, strip them of their office. If a bishop is found to be hiding this stuff, strip them of their office. The most admirable thing Cardinal Marx ever did was offer to resign over his own role of hiding away these wicked priests in Germany. Francis said no.
0: Accept it. Yeah.
1: Yeah.
0: And yet here
1: that's the best thing that Marx ever did, because it was taking responsibility. And that's where we are, but also having to punish priests who openly defy the magisterium on things like purity and, you know, all the gay stuff. And that's what I have to, by necessity, include repealing Fiducia Supplicans, because there's no Orthodox reading of Fiducia Supplicans. It's not possible. And repealing Amoris Laetitia. People say, well, popes don't undo the things their predecessors did. And be like, well, we have a very recent example of a pope undoing his predecessor's work. Traditionis Custodis exists.
0: Yeah, exactly.
1: It's a moral pontificum. It's precedent now.
0: I've asked this question countless times, probably to you several times. But why does the left never fear the power of the office, but the right, more conservative leaning, whatever, they're always afraid of it?
1: This goes back to my theory that Germany is the laboratory, the test lab for the changes they want to do for the whole church. That's why. Your progressive voices are on the team. They have to basically do something absurdly extreme to get excommunicated. It doesn't take much for a conservative or traditionally minded bishop to get canned. You had that bishop in Puerto Rico who was canned because his seminary was actually teaching Catholicism, and he was ordered to close it and send it to the modernist seminary on the island. And you know what happened to Bishop Strickland and countless other bishops? All of them, one thing in common, identifiably Catholic. And that was the problem.
0: But this too shall pass, and perseverance is the order of the day. So we're going to go into the after show. We're going to take your commentary, whatever you want to share with us, your opinions. We'll read those and conversate. Rob Morrow Jr., I think, is scheduled to join us in the after show. That ought to be fun convo. Go to thestationofthecross.com/ACT to let your voice be heard. On Monday, let's talk about the UFO disclosure, because aliens are demons. Have a great weekend. God love you.
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0: 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The essence of evangelization is to tell everybody Jesus loves you. We are all called to be great saints. Don't miss the opportunity.
2: Well, thank you. We're going to talk about faith. And in our little chit chat that we have once a week, where we want to be family. You know, the essence of family is to kind of get together like we are now, and just leisurely discuss things, not fight, fuss, and fume. That's not family. I don't know what it is, but it's not a family. And many times we have adverse opinions to other people. And that's fine. So these programs, we're not going to talk about social issues, and we handle that in other programs, but we just want to be family. We just want to say, hey, do you know Jesus? You love Jesus? But how does that Jesus affect your life? And I never forget the statement of Mahatma Gandhi. And they said to him, you know, you have Christian values. You believe in compassion. You believe in goodness, you believe in humility, you believe in generosity. Why aren't you a Christian? And he said, well, I would be if I found one. Well, that's a terrible statement, huh? I'm not too sure he wasn't right for all of us. You know, all of us here are Christian. All of us, many, many Christians in the world. Millions and millions and millions. And yet do we act that way? See? That is the epitome of what I believe in. And so if I act in one way and I speak another, or I act another, then you see, there's something wrong. Because what I believe has not reached my faculties, my mind, my heart, my will. And I think the problem with all of us as Christians, when our attitudes are bad, when we can't accomplish the will of God, when we get kind of cynical and we get bitter and we get resentful, all those terrible things that are part of your human nature, they're all in there like little miserable little crushed seeds, you know? They're all in there and that little soul all kind of upset and all of a sudden, one little bad seed comes popping up. Somebody says something to you, and you don't like it. And somebody asks you to do something. Well, do it yourself. Or I did it yesterday. Why can't you do it today? And, you know, parents will ask their kids, take out the garbage. A simple little thing like taking out the garbage, not a big wing ding. Why do I have to take out the garbage? Well, for goodness sakes, you know. See, there's that lack of saying, okay, I'd be glad to. See, there's a kind of fighting spirit in everybody today. Well, I think, it's my opinion. So, you know, don't run around saying what mother says. Just say, well, this is what she thinks. You could take it or leave it. But if you're listening, I would look at it anyway. So we lack faith. Ooh. F-A-I-T-H. Faith. Now you say, well, I have faith. I believe Jesus is Lord. I believe he's risen. I believe he redeemed us. I believe he paid for our sins. If you're Catholic, you can really run down the doctrines and dogmas. But that's an intellectual assent to a truth. Now there's another kind of faith. That kind of faith is what I call working faith. Well, we don't have, we must be going low on money. We can't even get a good pencil here. Let's see. Let's see if we can't get another one. This is blue after a leak. Okay, let's try this one. Working. Oh, here we go. Working faith. Working faith, which means what I believe, I act upon. You see, if you just say, I believe, that's kind of dead. I have to act upon it. And it's not easy to act upon faith. My goodness, it's that invisible reality that you see and nobody else sees. See? This is not... That's that other grace, that otherness within us. That people look at you and say, wow, I mean, how do you take this cross? How can you accept this suffering? How can you smile in the midst of this tragedy in your life? What is it you have? You know, what's that inner force that makes you different? It's faith. See, faith. That faith becomes a realism. I'm going to show you a little bit about one man's faith. And I'm going to make it very realistic. Now, some of what I say is not in this good book. I'm going to fill in between the lines. You know what I mean? You want me to do that? You like that? Yeah? Okay, we're going to take Abraham. Now, let's take a little bit way back here. The call of Abraham. See? Yahweh said to Abram, leave your country, your family, your father's house, the land I will show you, and I'll make you a great nation. I will bless you and make your name so famous it will be used as a blessing. Wow. How do you like that? He was 75. All right, you got that in your mind, huh? Okay. Let's get this here. I want you to get this little number here now. Abram was 75 years old. Not bad. For me, it's looking real good, you know? I mean, I used to be a long time, you know, it used to be, whoa, that's an old age when you're in your 30s or 50s. When you get to 68, it's not too bad, you know? Abram, and he is 75 years old. And he says, to your descendants will I give this land. So he builds an altar there, and he, it's a dedication. He wants to remember that he's 75, he doesn't have a son yet, doesn't have any children, and the Lord's going to give him a son. Okay. Now, a lot of things happen to Egypt. To Abraham, he goes into Egypt, he has to have a battle. He meets Melchizedek. And then here we go. It happened sometime that the word of the Yah was spoken to Abraham in a vision. He said, have no fear. I am your shield. Your reward will be very great. Well, now, here's Abraham, you know, he's, okay, he's 75, so now that's a, came way back there, huh? My Lord Yahweh says, what do you intend to give me? I grow childless. You're giving me no descendants, and one of my households is going to be my heir. Here's a man. And the Lord said, no, not so. Your heir shall be your own flesh and

Boy. Now, the Lord takes Abraham outside. You know, I think it was because of Sarah. Now, I may be way off beats, you know? I don't think the Lord wanted Sarah to hear this yet. I don't think she's ready for this. The Lord takes Abraham outside, and he says, look up to the heaven and count the stars. Such will be your descendants. So he put his faith in God. Now, what does that mean? That means that the Lord spoke a word that seemed absolutely, totally impossible. Now, as we go along, we're going to see here, the Lord makes a covenant with Abraham. Well, you know, poor old Sarah, she gets a little bit tired of all this promise. Every so often, the Lord appears to Abraham and he says, I want you to count the stars, and that's how many descendants you're going to have. But year passes year, and year passes year. And Sarah was a beautiful woman, and she was losing her patience. Now, none of you here would understand that. You know, you're going to lose your patience at all. But she's been getting tired of her husband saying, the Lord will provide. The Lord will provide. And she says, well, we don't have any children. So now he's 75, 76, 77, 78, 79, 90. She's saying, hey, let's just help God along a little bit. You ever do that? When God isn't answering your prayer, we're going to help him along. We're going to take things in our own hands. We're going to do it. So, now this is all permitted at that time, so don't get excited. So she looks at Abraham and she says, look, I have a slave girl. Have a child by her and it then shall be mine. So every time I get to Abraham's that boy, says he's going to get rid of all her nagging. You know, I might as well do it. So he does, and by golly, we have Ishmael. Well, now Sarah's jealous. Oh, her faith level is like, way down here. Now, the slave girl is kind of uppity. You know, she kind of brings her son around and goes like this. And that's when Sarah almost wants to kill her. So she goes to Abraham. You know what she says to Abraham? She said, it's your fault. Can you beat it? Huh? You did this. She insults me. And she said, may this insult to me come home to you. Boy, I tell you, what a woman, huh? She makes her husband do something he doesn't want to do. Then when it doesn't work out, pow! She blames him. So I know that she was, according to the scripture, a very beautiful woman. But, oh, boy, I tell you, what a gal to live with. And you have to remember that many persons' faith is destroyed by their companion, who keeps nagging all the time. I thought you were going to be successful. I thought this was going to be a success. I thought you were going to do this. I thought you were going to do that. If you're a nagging wife or a naggy husband, you're going to destroy people's faith because they're going to begin to say, well, I wonder if I am wrong. I wonder if I did make a mistake. I wonder. Now, this is what's so wonderful about Abraham. With all his nagging wife, with all the obstacles before him, he never lost faith. He said, God will provide. You have to realize that working of faith, that's not easy, especially in view of the fact that there's somebody knocking at you all the time. Now you say, well, I don't have anybody knocking at me. Yeah, you do. If you're living in this world, everybody's knocking at you. You look at the ads. You look at the television programs. You look at your newspaper. There's not one Christian value that you can hold on to. You all have your Sarahs. And God is asking you all to be Abraham.
But the whole world is a

nagging spouse who says, you're on the wrong track. Well, here we go. But Abram put his faith in God. Oh, you know what happened to poor Ishmael, you know? This poor woman ran into the desert. She had all she could take from Sarah. Now, Abraham's 99 years old. You know anybody 99 years old? Huh? See, you don't even know anybody 99 years old. But he was 99 years old when the Lord appeared to him again. Now, okay, he's gone. He's gone from 75 to 99. Abraham now is 99 years old. And the Lord appears to him again. And God said to Abraham, you shall call your wife Sarai, from Sarai to Sarah, and I will bless her, and moreover give you a son by her. And Abraham bowed to the ground and laughed. Well, I just want to see this old guy. See, I mean, he was old. If he went from 75 to 99, and what does he say? The poor old man says, thinking to himself. See, he's thinking, is a child to be born of a man 100 years old? And his wife was 90. You got the picture? Huh? Let me just draw this out for you a little bit. It's not in here like I'm going to just say it. And I don't mean any disrespect for Abraham. I want to get the humanity of this thing before your eyes, okay? I want you to imagine now, the Lord God has just said this wonderful thing. Your wife, this old grouch pouch, is going to give you a son. And Abraham's faith is great. He bowed down all the way to the ground. But he goes, See? And I would like you to imagine, I want you to get the idea of the insides of this whole thing and how faith grew. It just wasn't clunked on Abraham. So there's Abraham, and the Lord comes to him, and he says, Abraham, this man, he's 99, okay? I mean, you know, your spine couldn't be straight up like that, and it had to be a little bit bent, see? So let's imagine Abraham's like this. And the Lord said, Abraham. He looks up. He says, yes, Yahweh. He said, your wife is going to bear you a child. What? He said, your wife is going to bear you a child. a child. Well, Lord, there's a little medical problem here, you see. My wife is beyond childbearing, you see. I'm not too bad, but my wife, Dilcho. And the Lord says, no, you know, that's going to be, well, here's Sarah, she's 90, okay? Well, like any good old wife, she's listening behind the tent, you see? And she's gone, out loud. At least Abraham is going to, you know, he's going to tone it down a little bit because he's facing the Lord God, but his wife don't have any faith. Now, Abraham has faith, but he just wouldn't explain, just like Zachary explained to Gabriel. Remember about the birth of John the Baptist? He was explaining.
explaining the facts of life. He said, hey, you know, my wife's all dried up. Forget it. You came 10 years too late. You know what happened to poor Zachary? He got struck deaf and dumb. So, Sarah, he said, no. Sarah will bear you a son. And then he looks at Sarah, you see, and he says, Sarah, why are you laughing? Oh, now you see, Sarah doesn't have any faith, hardly any faith at all. She said, I wasn't laughing. Isn't that a typical human way of handling getting caught? See? Did you ever see your kids do something? Like take a cookie and your mouth is full of it? And you say, why'd you take that cookie? I didn't take that cookie. What's in your mouth? I don't know. See, we get so frightened. We're not people of faith. See, a person of faith has honesty. See, Abraham said, I'm 99 and my wife is 90 years old, but Lord Yahweh, if you say it, well, poor Sarah was beyond. She was beyond that level of faith. So we learn something here from Abraham. It is to believe in some very definite aspects of the attributes of God. I sure haven't a time today. Here we go. Number one. In face of trials. In the face of trials, any kind of trials, I believe that God is with me. Okay? I believe God is with me. I believe He is within. He is within me, and He is cloaked within that trial. He has in that trial grace and love. In that trial, no matter what it is, in that trial, there is a participation in the very nature of God. Why? I am totally going against my nature. My nature says I don't want to believe because nothing here is going right. I don't want to believe God is within this miserable situation because it is against my will, and I do not believe it can bring out any good in me or others. So what I'm saying is then that any trial without faith becomes useless. It becomes useless then. That's why you rebel. That's why you get resentful. That's why you get angry. That's why you have no peace in your heart. See, because then your will becomes set against God. I will not serve. I will not believe God is within this. I will not accept this pain, this suffering, this trial, this darkness. Now, that's the dark side of faith, which means I have to keep going and I don't see anything. I don't even see the end of the tunnel. They don't even see the end of the tunnel. And there's a light side of faith that people don't utilize at all. When you see something beautiful, do you see God in it? Huh? You're going to see a beautiful sunrise? Well, maybe don't get up early enough to see the sunrise. Not a very bad idea, though, to get up once in a while and see a sunrise. It's very quiet. The best time to pray is about 4:30 in the morning. I can see all of you going, ugh. But if you can't sleep sometime, just watch the dawn rise.

0: cut them down. And now in the spring or summer, you begin to see little bitty, tiny, tiny little sprigs of life coming. And how could that come for something that looks so dead? And many people today are dead. Their faith is dead. They don't want to believe. Don't do that. Don't do that. Once you lose that peace, once you say God is not with it, he's in everything else, he's in everybody else, he's everybody else's joy, not this one. This is unjust, this is unkind, this is, you can name. Let me tell you something about faith. The enemy, meaning Satan, the world around you, and your own flesh, will just come in and just bury you and give you all kind of reasons to not believe in the living God. You're talking about Abraham having to wait 25 years. He already was 75 when he first got the good news. He waited 25 years for something to be fulfilled. Sarah tried to make it up herself. She tried to accomplish something God promised. And you can see yourself in there. I can see myself in there. That we can't believe that God doesn't need us to do things right. You know? We just say, well, I don't know. I think I could do better. If I have a plan and I have an idea, or I have an intention, and the worst sometimes is this, you know, we really do want those we love to get the king. We want them to know Jesus. And it seems like the more we pray for them, the worse it gets. Huh? Maybe your daughter and son are out there kind of goofing off or on drugs and living with girls or boys, and you're just heartbroken, and you say, what did I do? What did I do? And this really becomes a heartache, huh? Well, sometimes you can just give it to the Lord. It's that release. Release. It's that release from that tension. You got to give it to Jesus. You got to give it to him. You have to keep saying, look, I don't understand this. I've worked so hard for these children. I've taught them everything. I've tried to teach them the laws of God, and it just kind of went off. You can never lose heart. See this 25 years in here? He never lost heart. Huh? Be of good cheer, the Lord says. Be of good cheer. Because with faith, you must keep on acting as a Christian no matter what. Now, that's what faith is. Today, I don't feel good. I want to bite somebody's head off. Well, I can't do that. Today, I'm upset with somebody, and I'm going to ignore them. I can't do that. That's a lack of faith. When we come back, we're going to have a little break. When we come back, we're going to look at something in Corinthians. And I'm going to substitute a word. And maybe that'll give you a better idea of what faith is. And then we're going to have some questions from our audience. We're going to do all that in just a minute.
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3: The priest must approach the Word of God with a docile and prayerful heart, so that when we prepare our sermons, we're not just coming up with cutesy stories. Rather, we pray over the text. I especially love to pray over the text in the chapel before the Blessed Sacrament, because the Jesus about whom I'm reading is the same Jesus present in that sacrament, and I want him to speak to my heart. This is going to be very important so that the word of God may penetrate the thoughts of a priest, that may penetrate his feelings, bring about a whole new outlook toward the world. We don't look at the world on the basis of the world's ideas.

0: ideas and assumptions. My norm for scripture does not come from the scholars. My norm for those of us in scholarship come from scripture. And we must submit to the word of God. That must be key here.
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2: I've heard the complaint many times that people in ministry should stop talking so much about chastity and just focus on more pressing social justice issues. But anyone who's worked with young people knows better than to make that false distinction. Well-documented studies show that the younger a teenage girl gives up her virginity, the more likely she is to live below the poverty line. Teenage girls who are promiscuous are 6 times more likely to attempt suicide, and boys are 2 times more likely to suffer from depression. 25% of college students graduate with an STD. People who wait until marriage almost double their chance of a happy marriage. And according to a study of 14,000 teens, those who were abstinent in high school were 60% less likely to be expelled, 50% less likely to drop out, and nearly twice as likely to graduate from college. We can't pretend to care about things like justice and poverty if we don't care about the purity of our young people. This is Chris Stefanik from RealLifeCatholic.com on EWTN Radio.
3: We've been discussing question, you know, and they all got stage frighted here. But anyway, I'm going to read you a little bit about Corinthians. But first we do have a question. I think we do. Yes.
4: Mother, when you're going through a trial, is it important to learn the lesson of why you're going through it, or is it important just to have faith that God is with you?
3: When you have a real trial, you don't always have the presence of mind to figure out anything. You know what I mean? The faith consists in you understanding as a whole, because you're so caught up in everything, especially if you have to make decisions. You know, you're just like this sometimes. And the problem there is that so often we are so caught up in the problem that faith, at least, it's best if you can say, yeah, this is God's will. But don't think you're supposed to go, ha, ha, ha, wonderful, wonderful. You know, I have to tell you this because I think it's so true. I had a friend of mine, we lived in way out in the ghetto, remember. But this was a lady who used to sit on a porch rocking in a rocking chair, and I'd pass by every so often. And we'd sit on the porch together sometimes, and she said to me, well, how are things? Well, I went with my tail of woe, expecting the same kind of sympathy I used to get. And she looked at me, she said, look here. When the Lord sends you tribulations, he expects you to tribulate. Well, I learned a lesson from that, because faith doesn't take away the tribulation. Do you understand? Faith and hope and love allow you to make something very miserable into something very beautiful. See, you can see how terrible my head scratching is. Now, if Sister Raphael or Michelangelo got up there, wow. You know, it would be a joy to look at their handwriting. See, mine is a chore, even for me. And so, but it takes something like that, and it makes it beautiful. Now, you're still going to feel the trial. You're still going to feel the heartache. You're still going to feel sometimes the confusion. Remember, faith is not a spiritual anesthetic. It's a spiritual power that allows you to live the life of Jesus. When the apostles were up there in that upper room, and they were so afraid, huh? Well, after Pentecost, see, you're children of Pentecost. You're children of the Holy Spirit. You gotta act different. Peter, ready? Open those doors. You were all locked up. And he said, "Men of Judea, listen to what I have to say." What, he wouldn't have said that 10 minutes before that? But what did it get him? Well, he had 3,000 converts, but he got put in jail. He got flogged. He's put in jail again. But his faith ran through all that, you see? Did he not feel it when they flogged him? You bet you did. And Paul says, look, I bear in my body the marks of the Lord Jesus Christ. In those days, it was hard to be a Christian, and you had marks to show for it. So don't treat faith as a spiritual anesthetic. It's there to lift you up so you don't despair. It's there to lift you up so that the light of Jesus is clear and it doesn't get shadowy. It's there to make you love God more, not less. See, so often trials make us love God less. Because we use God as a kind of, big daddy up there that, he's so kind, so he's going to give you everything you want. Well, you don't do that with your children. If your son and daughter want to play with matches, you're not going to give it to them. And he won't understand that. See, but your love says, no, you can't do this, or you can't have that. And so it is with God, you see. When I have a trial, that's that molding process. See, we only have one life to live. It's very short, you know. I'm 68, and I look back, I say, wow, where'd it go? And I'm almost greedy for every moment to say, well, you know, I can live this one better. I can live this one with more faith, knowing it. And all the terrible trial, this darkness that hits us sometimes, that the whole world seems to fall apart. And you, all you can say from a numb body and a numb brain is, Lord, I believe in you, and I know that you will bring good out of this. Even if I fail miserably, I submit myself to your holy will. Can you see what a great thing that is? I mean, it raises you up, huh? Above anything anybody else could do. That proves to your neighbor who can't do that and wonders how you do that. That gives him a visible sign of the invisible reality we call faith. Why? Because you see something nobody else sees. Do you understand now? I had a trial recently, and I wish I had given the Lord more glory by having more faith that he would work it out. I had some faith, and as I look back, I don't think I had enough faith. Do you understand what that means?
5: Pretty much so.
3: But that's a past experience, isn't it?
5: Yes.
3: So now I hope if I get another trial in the future, that I can look back and say, hey, God took care of something that was awful. Don't you ever all have that experience? Sometime you look back and you want to kick yourself. You say, why didn't I trust the Lord? You never had that experience?
5: That's what I'm referring back to, yes.
3: Yeah, okay. You had that experience.
5: Yes.
3: Huh? You all have. Everybody had that experience that something came along and you just felt horrible and you didn't react in a very Christian way. You felt, well, somehow God didn't. He didn't come up to my expectations. And so your faith began to, it's like a rock in a rocking boat in the middle of a storm. Did you ever have that? Yeah? Everybody's nods, huh?
4: Yes.
3: See how human we are. Who else has a question? Yes, I don't know if I can get this microphone. You want to pass it back there? Okay.
6: Yes, Mother, is your faith supposed to increase and grow the older you get? Or is it stationary?
3: I hope it does. You know, I hope that the older you get, it increases. I don't think it always goes, you know. I don't think we can take for granted that as you're young, and you can go around sowing your wild oats, and when you get old and your body bones are creaking, you're suddenly going to get faith, you know? I think you get smart then, but not necessarily do you have more faith. I think faith has to grow and keep growing. I think the opportunity to grow in greater faith as you get older is there. Because you get incapacitated, you see? I used to go up those steps like nothing. Well, since I fell that time in Rome on that marble, it's been hard for me to go up the steps. So I hang on this banister, I hang on that banister, and I take a little weights off of my knees. But that could say to me, oh, Angelica, I mean, you're about ready, you know? Or I could just say, well, thank you, Lord. You know, I have something to give you. You see, it's a great opportunity for faith. Your hair gets gray, and some of the men begin to lose it. And, oh, they make this side grow longer, you know, and they just kind of throw it over. Huh? But let me tell you, sweetheart, everybody knows it's been thrown over. Because, isn't that true? Because no matter what, everybody knows that nobody has hair that long on one side. See, we just can't face the realities of life. Do you think God loves you less with a bald head? Huh? Do you think your hair has anything to do? He even counts it falling out. You see, the Lord made you bald. What is wrong with the shiny head? See, and I'm not criticizing, you know, somebody wants to pull it all over. That's fine if you feel comfortable. But as you get older, sometimes the one you pull over gets less and less, too. You see, now all of these kind of things make you very disheartened and discouraged because that becomes the essence of your living at this point. You want to be young again. And I tell you, sweetheart, there is no way, any way at all, that you're ever going to be young again. Now you can go take ballet dancing lessons, you can do this, you can do that. But the old body is going down. You can dye your head red, green, orange, black, or brown. You can have your face lifted just so many times. And then we don't know who you are at that point. See, so you can add all this kind of stuff. But you see what happens is that kind of rebellion against getting old. So our faith many times is great while I'm young and vibrant and I have friends. But when your friends die off and you begin to count, this one's gone and that one's gone and that one's gone, you get the idea that you may be next. So you run to the beauty parlor. Sweetheart, that isn't going to do it. Not that you shouldn't go to the beauty parlor. Please don't misunderstand me. I think that's great, but I don't want it to take the place of faith. That's one of the greatest evils of today. One of the greatest evils of today is that the elderly, first of all, are not appreciated. I heard an old lady yesterday, she said to me, she said, no, if I ever got sick, I'd never go to hospital, because I don't know if they just decide I don't need any help. And she said, I want to live as long as I can live. Isn't it terrible that we live in a society where you can go into a hospital and be afraid that they're going to turn off your life system, that they're going to not even feed you, or they're going to call intravenous at extraordinary means? You see, we're getting to that attitude that when at a certain age, you're not useful anymore. So let's get rid of these people. And the young, or the unborn, well, we've got too many of those, so now we're going to get rid of these people. Now we've forgotten that all these middle ones are going to be old. Now what? You see, once we begin to play God, whether it's in my own life, or I make demands upon society, or I influence society in that regard, then faith, that's what we're talking about. You don't see faith. See, these young men said, I wonder, you know, what is it that makes life more miserable as you get older? Is it only your creaking bones? No, that's it. It's the spirit dies. Because that spirit doesn't look forward to the kingdom. That spirit looks forward to earth, and earth is slowly passing away. And faith tells me, hey, it's okay if it passes away. Because faith is that hidden grace, that hidden power within me that is able to take youth, middle age, old age, with the same joy and grace. All my life, well, that's quite a long time, huh? All my life, you want to hold that? You look like you need something to do. All my life, I've asked the Lord, give me, Lord, old age. And I don't know what the 68 is called, old age. But Pope Leo XIII did his greatest work when he was 90. So I look at Abraham a lot now, you see. He did his greatest work when he was 99. So God is not hampered by your age. God is not hampered by what you think or you don't think. God is not hampered by anything. You're the one that hamper yourself. I want to read you this little thing. I don't know how much time we have left. I'm going to substitute a word here and give you a good idea of working faith. If I have the eloquence of men and angels but speak without faith, it is nothing. It's a gong booming. If I have the gift of prophecy and understanding and I lack faith, and even if I had faith that I could move a mountain, it would mean nothing. Because faith brings hope. If I have faith in you, I hope, and I have all my hope is that you will always be responsible for whatever I give you, or some your husband gives you, or your children, or your wife says to you tonight, I want you to do this. When she asks that, she has all faith and hope in you that you're going to do it. She's not going to ask you to do something you won't do or you can't do. On a natural level, human faith is shaky. My little Ford director found that out. See, only she rose to the occasion. When I said to her, you know, my birthday's coming along, and I hope you'll make a cake for me, but I don't have enough faith you will. And that's human hope and human faith. But supernatural faith brings supernatural hope. I believe in Jesus. I believe he came. I believe he rose from the dead. He suffered for me. And he loves me. Me, me, me. He loves you as if no one else existed. Now from that comes hope. I know he's going to take care of me. I know there's nothing in my life that he hasn't had a hand in. That he hasn't taken like an invisible stamp and said, this is good for Angelica. Now, if I don't have that kind of faith and hope, am I going to love God? Am I going to love God if I lack one of these, huh? See what I'm trying to say? That faith is the basis. It takes humility to have faith. Oh, boy, now that's an unknown virtue today. Humility. Oh. We're up and at 'em. See, I was watching the news last night. And I saw these men lift these big dumbbells. Is that what you call them? What do you call these weights? Huh? What do you call them? And I mean, those poor men were straining. They must have been 100, 200 pounds. I don't know what they were. And I thought he was going to blow a blood vessel. And he did all of that just to be able to say, I lifted up this weight. And it was just as hard for him to put it down. See, I thought, well, I would have just went like this and dropped it someplace. See, let it go through the floor. But I thought he had the same effort to take it out. And I thought, what? How many would do that for Jesus? Isn't it amazing how many things we do for ourselves, we do for the world, we do for even the enemy, how little sacrifices, how little we are willing to do for Jesus. I hope you have a little idea. And I know I have a habit of going to New York by the way of California, but take from these little family chit-chats what you need. Apply it to your life. Change your life. Transform your life. Don't let your emotions and your will just kind of push you back and forth like a reed. What that our Lord said to the Pharisees and the Sadducees, he said, what did you seek when you went to see John the Baptist? A reed shaken by the wind. No. John the Baptist was strong and undaunted. No persecution, whether it come from you within yourself or without, could deter him from his mission and his love for Jesus, his love for the Father. It's why he could say, I am not worthy to loose your sandals. And you come to me. Now here's a magnificent example of faith and humility. Behold, the Lamb of God, who takes away the sins of the world. Well, that kind of faith and that kind of hope and that kind of love, you and I must have. We must have in a world that is almost without faith and hope. And I wonder sometimes if this is the age that the Lord spoke of one day when he said, when the Son of Man comes, will he find any faith on the earth? Isn't that a sad, sad statement? Realizing he was gonna die this kind of ignominious death and still know there would be the possibility that there would be no faith when he comes a second time? You say, oh, mother will come on that second coming. Oh, you and I don't know. St. Paul says, no one knows. Jesus said he will come like lightning. It's going to be something great and wonderful and awesomely terrible. And yet, we shall see him. And that time, we shall know for sure how much faith we have, how much hope, and how much love. Don't wait. You know, if you were in an accident or something like that and your life was suddenly snuffed out of you before you could even say, Jesus, I love you, or Jesus, I'm sorry, don't take a chance of your whole eternity being lost. For what? Huh? For what? Put it in a balance and you'll see that you've given up the greatest thing in life for something extremely insignificant, for a moment of pleasure, for a moment of self-will, you give up grace and love. Well, we'll see you next week when we have another family chat. God bless you. Bye-bye.

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11: Have you ever dialogued with someone who espouses relativism, which says there is no truth, or it might be true for you, but not for me? It's pretty frustrating. Deep down, we know these claims are false, but we often don't know why. Here's the reason. To say there is no truth is a contradiction. The assertion is tantamount to saying it's true that there is no truth. Plain absurdity. Now, the other position, there is no absolute truth, just truth relative to the individual set of beliefs, is problematic as well. The usage of the verb is implies an assertion about the objective order of things. It's the same thing as saying it's absolutely true that there is no absolute truth, which of course is a contradiction. No matter how the relativist slices the pie, he ends up with a contradiction, making relativism an unreasonable worldview. I'm Carlo Broussard with the Ready Reason for Catholic Answers, Catholic.com.
12: We Catholics have been given an incredible gift, the papacy, established by Christ himself while he walked on this earth. 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The Pope is the principle of unity in the Church. No Pope, no unity. It's that simple. 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That obedience is not abstract. It is concrete. 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

0: Welcome to the Easter Quiet Waters Holy Hour. It is with great joy that we present the Divine Mercy Chaplet and Most Holy Rosary, together with readings and songs of the Easter season.
1: Let us pray the Divine Mercy Chaplet. In the name of the Father, and the Son, and the Holy Spirit, amen.
2: Amen.
1: Our Father, who art in heaven, hallowed be thy name. Thy kingdom come, thy will be done, on earth as it is in heaven.
3: Give us this day our daily bread, and forgive us our trespasses, as we forgive those who trespass against us. And lead us not into temptation, but deliver us from evil.
1: Hail Mary, full of grace, the Lord is with thee. Blessed art thou among women, and blessed is the fruit of thy womb, Jesus.
3: Holy Mary, Mother of God, pray for us sinners, now and at the hour of our death. Amen.
1: I believe in God, the Father Almighty, the Creator of heaven and earth, and in Jesus Christ, his only Son, our Lord, who was conceived by the Holy Spirit, born of the Virgin Mary, suffered under Pontius Pilate, was crucified, died, and was buried. He descended to the dead, and on the third day he rose again, and he ascended into heaven, and he is seated at the right hand of the Father, and he will come again in glory to judge the living and the dead.
3: I believe in the Holy Spirit, the Holy Catholic Church, the communion of saints, the forgiveness of sins, the resurrection of the body,

0: O blood and water which gushed forth from the heart of Jesus, as a fountain of mercy for us, I trust in you. O blood and water which gushed forth from the heart of Jesus, as a fountain of mercy for us, I trust in you. O blood and water which gushed forth from the heart of Jesus, as a fountain of mercy for us, I trust in you. Jesus, I trust in you. Jesus, I trust in you. Jesus, I trust in you. In the name of the Father, and the Son, and the Holy Spirit. Amen.
1: Let us glory in the joy of our resurrected Lord with the hymn, Alleluia, the strife is over.

0: During the Easter season, it is good to hear the readings from the Acts of the Apostles, Book of Revelations, and the letters of St. John. Here are some words from the first letter of John.
1: This is what we proclaim to you, what was from the beginning, what we have heard, what we have seen with our eyes, what we have looked upon and our hands have touched. We speak of the word of life. Here then is the message we have heard from him and announced to you, that God is light. In him there is no darkness. If we say we have fellowship with him while continuing to walk in darkness, we are liars and do not act in truth. But if we walk in light, as he is in the light, we have fellowship with one another, and the blood of his Son, Jesus, cleanses us from all sin.
0: Please join Father Groschal and Simonetta in the joyful mysteries of the Most Holy Rosary of the Blessed Virgin Mary.
2: In the name of the Father, and of the Son, and of the Holy Spirit. Amen. I believe in God, the Father Almighty, creator of heaven and earth, and in Jesus Christ, his only Son, our Lord, who was conceived by the Holy Spirit, born of the Virgin Mary, suffered under Pontius Pilate, was crucified, died, and was buried. He descended into hell. The third day he rose again from the dead, and he ascended into heaven, and is seated at the right hand of God, the Father Almighty, from whence he shall come to judge the living and the dead.
3: I believe in the Holy Spirit, the Holy Catholic Church, the communion of saints, the forgiveness of sins, the resurrection of the body, and life everlasting. Amen.
2: Our Father, who art in heaven, hallowed be thy name. Thy kingdom come, thy will be done, on earth as it is in heaven.
3: Give us this day our daily bread, and forgive us our trespasses, as we forgive those who trespass against us. And lead us not into temptation, but deliver us from evil. Amen.
2: Let us offer the next three Aves, that we will have an increase of faith, hope, and love. Hail Mary, full of grace, the Lord is with thee. Blessed art thou amongst women, and blessed is the fruit of thy womb, Jesus.
3: Holy Mary, Mother of God, pray for us sinners, now and at the hour of our death. Amen.
2: Hail Mary, full of grace, the Lord is with thee. Blessed art thou amongst women, and blessed is the fruit of thy womb, Jesus.
3: Holy Mary, Mother of God, pray for us sinners, now and at the hour of our death. Amen.
2: Hail Mary, full of grace, the Lord is with thee. Blessed art thou amongst women, and blessed is the fruit of thy womb, Jesus.
3: Holy Mary, Mother of God, pray for us sinners, now and at the hour of our death. Amen.
2: Glory be to the Father, and to the Son, and to the Holy Spirit.
3: As it was in the beginning, is now, and ever shall be, world without end. Amen.
2: The first joyful mystery, the Annunciation by the angel to Mary, that she will be the mother of Emmanuel. When God calls us, when beautiful, grace-filled things happen to us, as happened to our Blessed Lady in this most important of all human events, when that happens, we are filled with joy. But our Blessed Mother knew, because she was a Jewish girl familiar with the prophecies, that her son, the Emmanuel, would also be the man of sorrows, and that she would have to follow him in his many responsibilities and labors in his holy vocation. Our Father, who art in heaven, hallowed be thy name. Thy kingdom come, thy will be done, on earth as it is in heaven.
3: Give us this day our daily bread, and forgive us our trespasses, as we forgive those who trespass against us. And lead us not into temptation, but deliver us from evil. Amen.
2: Hail Mary, full of grace, the Lord is with thee. Blessed art thou amongst women, and blessed is the fruit of thy womb, Jesus.
3: Holy Mary, Mother of God, pray for us sinners, now and at the hour of our death. Amen.
2: Hail Mary, full of grace, the Lord is with thee. Blessed art thou amongst women, and blessed is the fruit of thy womb, Jesus.
3: Holy Mary, Mother of God, pray for us sinners, now and at the hour of our death. Amen.
2: Hail Mary, full of grace, the Lord is with thee. Blessed art thou amongst women, and blessed is the fruit of thy womb, Jesus.
3: Holy Mary, Mother of God, pray for us sinners, now and at the hour of our death. Amen.
2: Hail Mary, full of grace, the Lord is with thee. Blessed art thou amongst women, and blessed is the fruit of thy womb, Jesus.
3: Holy Mary, Mother of God, pray for us sinners, now and at the hour of our death. Amen.
2: Hail Mary, full of grace, the Lord is with thee. Blessed art thou amongst women, and blessed is the fruit of thy womb, Jesus.
3: Holy Mary, Mother of God, pray for us sinners, now and at the hour of our death. Amen.
2: Hail Mary, full of grace, the Lord is with thee. Blessed art thou amongst women, and blessed is the fruit of thy womb, Jesus.
3: Holy Mary, Mother of God, pray for us sinners, now and at the hour of our death.

0: Blessed art thou amongst women, and blessed is the fruit of thy womb, Jesus.
1: Holy Mary, Mother of God, pray for us sinners, now and at the hour of our death. Amen.
0: Hail Mary, full of grace, the Lord is with thee. Blessed art thou amongst women, and blessed is the fruit of thy womb, Jesus.
1: Holy Mary, Mother of God, pray for us sinners, now and at the hour of our death. Amen.
0: Glory be to the Father, and to the Son, and to the Holy Spirit.
1: As it was in the beginning, is now, and ever shall be, world without end. Amen.
0: O my Jesus,
1: forgive us our sins.
0: Save us from the fires
1: of hell. Bring all souls to heaven, especially those in most need of thy mercy.

0: second joyful mystery, the visitation of our Blessed Lady to Elizabeth and to the child in her womb, John the Baptist. It's very interesting that this marvelous, mysterious, eternal event of the Annunciation and Incarnation of the Word of God leads almost immediately to a strenuous and difficult challenge. Our Blessed Lady must travel a long distance while expecting to visit her cousin Elizabeth, who is also unexpectedly now the mother of the precursor, John the Baptist. It teaches us something, that our prayers must always lead to a work of God, a work that will, in one way or another, help the world know that the Messiah, the Savior, has come. Our Father, who art in heaven, hallowed be thy name. Thy kingdom come, thy will be done, on earth as it is in heaven.
1: Give us this day our daily bread, and forgive us our trespasses, as we forgive those who trespass against us. And lead us not into temptation, but deliver us from evil. Amen.
0: Hail Mary, full of grace, the Lord is with thee. Blessed art thou amongst women, and blessed is the fruit of thy womb, Jesus.
1: Holy Mary, Mother of God, pray for us sinners, now and at the hour of our death. Amen.
0: Hail Mary, full of grace, the Lord is with thee. Blessed art thou amongst women, and blessed is the fruit of thy womb, Jesus.
1: Holy Mary, Mother of God, pray for us sinners, now and at the hour of our death. Amen.
0: Hail Mary, full of grace, the Lord is with thee. Blessed art thou amongst women, and blessed is the fruit of thy womb, Jesus.
1: Holy Mary, Mother of God, pray for us sinners, now and at the hour of our death. Amen.
0: Hail Mary, full of grace, the Lord is with thee. Blessed art thou amongst women, and blessed is the fruit of thy womb, Jesus.
1: Holy Mary, Mother of God, pray for us sinners, now and at the hour of our death. Amen.
0: Hail Mary, full of grace, the Lord is with thee. Blessed art thou amongst women, and blessed is the fruit of thy womb, Jesus.
1: Holy Mary, Mother of God, pray for us sinners, now and at the hour of our death. Amen.
0: Hail Mary, full of grace, the Lord is with thee. Blessed art thou amongst women, and blessed is the fruit of thy womb, Jesus.
1: Holy Mary, Mother of God, pray for us sinners, now and at the hour of our death. Amen.
0: Hail Mary, full of grace, the Lord is with thee. Blessed art thou amongst women, and blessed is the fruit of thy womb, Jesus.
1: Holy Mary, Mother of God, pray for us sinners, now and at the hour of our death. Amen.
0: Hail Mary, full of grace, the Lord is with thee. Blessed art thou amongst women, and blessed is the fruit of thy womb, Jesus.
1: Holy Mary, Mother of God, pray for us sinners, now and at the hour of our death. Amen.
0: Hail Mary, full of grace, the Lord is with thee.

0: art thou amongst women, and blessed is the fruit of thy womb, Jesus.
1: Holy Mary, Mother of God, pray for us sinners, now and at the hour of our death. Amen.
0: Hail Mary, full of grace, the Lord is with thee. Blessed art thou amongst women, and blessed is the fruit of thy womb, Jesus.
1: Holy Mary, Mother of God, pray for us sinners, now and at the hour of our death. Amen.
0: Hail Mary, full of grace, the Lord is with thee. Blessed art thou amongst women, and blessed is the fruit of thy womb, Jesus.
1: Holy Mary, Mother of God, pray for us sinners, now and at the hour of our death. Amen.
0: Glory be to the Father, and to the Son, and to the Holy Spirit.
1: As it was in the beginning, is now, and ever shall be, world without end. Amen.
0: O my Jesus, forgive us our sins. Save us from the fires of hell.
1: Bring all souls to heaven.

0: The third joyful mystery, the birth of our divine Savior. The birth of Jesus is filled with joy. The joy of the angels, the joy of the shepherds, the joy of the Magi. But it happens in such strange circumstances. She laid him in a manger because there was no room for them in the inn. How important it is for us to remember that God chose that his son would be poor, that he would be very poor, that he would be poor all of his life. There are two things we need to think about. First of all, that according to his own words, what we do for the poor, we do for him. And secondly, that we ourselves must not be attached to worldly things and invested in seeking and getting things that make us comfortable. Our Father, who art in heaven, hallowed be thy name. Thy kingdom come, thy will be done, on earth as it is in heaven.
1: Give us this day our daily bread, and forgive us our trespasses, as we forgive those who trespass against us. And lead us not into temptation, but deliver us from evil. Amen.
0: Hail Mary, full of grace, the Lord is with thee. Blessed art thou amongst women, and blessed is the fruit of thy womb, Jesus.
1: Holy Mary, Mother of God, pray for us sinners, now and at the hour of our death. Amen.
0: Hail Mary, full of grace, the Lord is with thee. Blessed art thou amongst women, and blessed is the fruit of thy womb, Jesus.
1: Holy Mary, Mother of God, pray for us sinners, now and at the hour of our death. Amen.
0: Hail Mary, full of grace, the Lord is with thee. Blessed art thou amongst women, and blessed is the fruit of thy womb, Jesus.
1: Holy Mary, Mother of God, pray for us sinners, now and at the hour of our death. Amen.
0: Hail Mary, full of grace, the Lord is with thee. Blessed art thou amongst women,

0: Blessed art thou amongst women, and blessed is the fruit of thy womb, Jesus.
1: Holy Mary, Mother of God, pray for us sinners, now and at the hour of our death. Amen.
0: Hail Mary, full of grace, the Lord is with thee. Blessed art thou amongst women, and blessed is the fruit of thy womb, Jesus.
1: Holy Mary, Mother of God, pray for us sinners, now and at the hour of our death. Amen.
0: Hail Mary, full of grace, the Lord is with thee. Blessed art thou amongst women, and blessed is the fruit of thy womb, Jesus.
1: Holy Mary, Mother of God, pray for us sinners, now and at the hour of our death. Amen.
0: Hail Mary, full of grace, the Lord is with thee. Blessed art thou amongst women, and blessed is the fruit of thy womb, Jesus.
1: Holy Mary, Mother of God, pray for us sinners, now and at the hour of our death. Amen.
0: Hail Mary, full of grace, the Lord is with thee. Blessed art thou amongst women, and blessed is the fruit of thy womb, Jesus.
1: Holy Mary, Mother of God, pray for us sinners, now and at the hour of our death. Amen.
0: Hail Mary, full of grace, the Lord is with thee. Blessed art thou amongst women, and blessed is the fruit of thy womb, Jesus.
1: Holy Mary, Mother of God, pray for us sinners, now and at the hour of our death. Amen.
0: Glory be to the Father, and to the Son, and to the Holy Spirit.
1: As it was in the beginning, is now, and ever shall be, world without end. Amen.
0: O my Jesus, forgive us our sins. Save us from the fires of hell.

0: fourth joyful mystery, the presentation of the Christ child in the temple by Mary and Joseph. Christ fulfills the expectations and requirements of the Mosaic law. He was born into the world of this law, and as a devout Jew, he followed its requirements, although he himself was to end that law, and he was to become himself the lawgiver of the new law of salvation. This mystery reveals to us an immense humility on the part of Christ and of Mary and Joseph. We would do well to pray in this mystery that we would humbly and reverently fulfill the obligations that our faith places upon us, without questioning and with joy. Our Father, who art in heaven, hallowed be thy name. Thy kingdom come, thy will be done, on earth as it is in heaven.
1: Give us this day our daily bread, and forgive us our trespasses, as we forgive those who trespass against us. And lead us not into temptation, but deliver us from evil. Amen.
0: Hail Mary, full of grace, the Lord is with thee. Blessed art thou amongst women, and blessed is the fruit of thy womb, Jesus.
1: Holy Mary, Mother of God, pray for us sinners, now and at the hour of our death. Amen.
0: Hail Mary, full of grace, the Lord is with thee. Blessed art thou amongst women, and blessed is the fruit of thy womb, Jesus.
1: Holy Mary, Mother of God, pray for us sinners, now and at the hour of our death. Amen.
0: Hail Mary, full of grace, the Lord is with thee. Blessed art thou amongst women, and blessed is the fruit of thy womb, Jesus.
1: Holy Mary, Mother of God, pray for us sinners, now and at the hour of our death. Amen.
0: Hail Mary, full of grace, the Lord is with thee. Blessed art thou amongst women, and blessed is the fruit of thy womb, Jesus.
1: Holy Mary, Mother of God, pray for us sinners, now and at the hour of our death. Amen.
0: Hail Mary, full of grace, the Lord is with thee. Blessed art thou amongst women, and blessed is the fruit of thy womb, Jesus.
1: Holy Mary, Mother of God, pray for us sinners, now and at the hour of our death. Amen.
0: Hail Mary, full of grace, the Lord is with thee. Blessed art thou amongst women, and blessed is the fruit of thy womb, Jesus.
1: Holy Mary, Mother of God, pray for us sinners, now and at the hour of our death. Amen.
0: Hail Mary, full of grace, the Lord is with thee. Blessed art thou amongst women, and blessed is the fruit of thy womb, Jesus.
1: Holy Mary, Mother of God, pray for us sinners, now and at the hour of our death. Amen.
0: Hail Mary, full of grace, the Lord is with thee. Blessed art thou amongst women, and blessed is the fruit of thy womb, Jesus.
1: Holy Mary, Mother of God, pray for us sinners, now and at the hour of our death. Amen.
0: Hail Mary, full of grace, the Lord is with thee. Blessed art thou amongst women, and blessed is the fruit of thy womb, Jesus.
1: Holy Mary, Mother of God, pray for us sinners, now and at the hour of our death. Amen.
0: Hail Mary, full of grace, the Lord is with thee. Blessed art thou amongst women, and blessed is the fruit of thy womb, Jesus.
1: Holy Mary, Mother of God, pray for us sinners, now and at the hour of our death. Amen.
0: Glory be to the Father, and to the Son, and to the Holy Spirit.
1: As it was in the beginning, is now, and ever shall be, world without end. Amen.
0: O my Jesus, forgive us our sins. Save us from the fires of hell.
1: Bring all souls to heaven, especially those in most need of thy mercy.

0: massive, joyful mystery. The finding of the child Jesus in the temple. How mysterious is the event that Mary should lose her beloved child. And yet, how prophetic of the future. Because she would again lose him in Jerusalem many years later. The first time, she would see him sorrowing. And the second time, she would be there as the Lady of Sorrows. As joys come to us in the spiritual life, as things work out, as blessings are given, we must keep in mind also that we always walk on the way of the cross. Christianity is the religion of the cross. And through the cross, it is the religion of the glorious and eternal resurrection. Mary's joy in the temple is brief but deep that day. Her joy in Jerusalem many years later at the resurrection will be an everlasting joy. Our Father who art in heaven, hallowed be thy name. Thy kingdom come, thy will be done, on earth as it is in heaven.
1: Give us this day our daily bread, and forgive us our trespasses, as we forgive those who trespass against us. And lead us not into temptation, but deliver us from evil. Amen.
0: Hail Mary, full of grace, the Lord is with thee. Blessed art thou amongst women, and blessed is the fruit of thy womb, Jesus.
1: Holy Mary, Mother of God, pray for us sinners, now and at the hour of our death. Amen.
0: Hail Mary, full of grace, the Lord is with thee. Blessed art thou amongst women, and blessed is the fruit of thy womb, Jesus.
1: Holy Mary, Mother of God, pray for us sinners, now and at the hour of our death. Amen.
0: Hail Mary, full of grace, the Lord is with thee. Blessed art thou amongst women, and blessed is the fruit of thy womb, Jesus.
1: Holy Mary, Mother of God, pray for us sinners, now and at the hour of our death. Amen.
0: Hail Mary, full of grace, the Lord is with thee. Blessed art thou amongst women, and blessed is the fruit of thy womb, Jesus.
1: Holy Mary, Mother of God, pray for us sinners, now and at the hour of our death. Amen.
0: Hail Mary, full of grace, the Lord is with thee. Blessed art thou amongst women, and blessed is the fruit of thy womb, Jesus.
1: Holy Mary, Mother of God, pray for us sinners, now and at the hour of our death. Amen.
0: Hail Mary, full of grace, the Lord is with thee. Blessed art thou amongst women, and blessed is the fruit of thy womb, Jesus.
1: Holy Mary, Mother of God, pray for us sinners, now and at the hour of our death. Amen.
0: Hail Mary, full of grace, the Lord is with thee. Blessed art thou amongst women, and blessed is the fruit of thy womb, Jesus.
1: Holy Mary, Mother of God, pray for us sinners, now and at the hour of our death. Amen.
0: Hail Mary, full of grace, the Lord is with thee. Blessed art thou amongst women, and blessed is the fruit of thy womb, Jesus.
1: Holy Mary, Mother of God, pray for us sinners, now and at the hour of our death. Amen.
0: Hail Mary, full of grace, the Lord is with thee. Blessed art thou amongst women, and blessed is the fruit of thy womb, Jesus.
1: Holy Mary, Mother of God, pray for us sinners, now and at the hour of our death. Amen.
0: Hail Mary, full of grace, the Lord is with thee. Blessed art thou amongst women, and blessed is the fruit of thy womb, Jesus.
1: Holy Mary, Mother of God, pray for us sinners, now and at the hour of our death. Amen.
0: Glory be to the Father, and to the Son, and to the Holy Spirit.
1: As it was in the beginning, is now, and ever shall be, world without end. Amen.
0: O my Jesus, forgive us our sins, save us from the fires of hell,
1: bring all souls to heaven, especially those in most need of thy mercy.
0: Hail, Holy Queen, Mother of Mercy, our life, our sweetness, and our hope. To thee do we cry, poor banished children of Eve. To thee do we send up our sighs, mourning and weeping in this valley of tears. Turn then, most gracious advocate, thine eyes of mercy toward us, and after this our exile, show unto us the blessed fruit of thy womb, Jesus. O clement, O loving, O sweet Virgin Mary, pray for us, O Holy Mother of God,
1: that we may be made worthy of the promises of Christ.
0: Let us pray. O God, whose only begotten Son, by his life, death, and resurrection, has purchased for us the rewards of eternal life, grant, we beseech thee, that meditating on these mysteries of the Most Holy Rosary of the Blessed Virgin Mary, we may imitate what they contain and obtain what they promise, through the same Christ our Lord. Divine assistance remain always with us, and may the souls of the faithful departed, through the mercy of God, rest in peace. Amen. May the Holy Virgin bless you with her loving child, this day and forever. In the name of the Father, and of the Son, and of the Holy Spirit. Amen.
2: A reading from the writings of St. Cyril of Alexandria.
3: The Lord said, I am dying for all men. I am dying to give them life through myself and to redeem the whole human race through my humanity. In my death, death itself will die, and man's fallen nature will rise again with me. I wanted to be like my brothers in every respect, so I became a man like you, a descendant of Abraham.
2: Understanding this well, St. Paul says,
3: as the children of a family share the same flesh and blood, he too shared our human nature, so that by his death he could destroy the power of the devil, the prince of death. Death itself and the prince of death could be destroyed only by Christ, who is above all, giving himself up as a ransom for all.
2: On this glorious day, we ponder the life of Our Lady. Because of all the things she has done for us, God has set her as our Queen in heaven. And now the coronation from Quiet Waters Rosary Musical, Glory.

0: in heaven, I give you today all that I think, do, and say. My work, my sleep, my prayers, and my play.
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2: 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And I was actually worried about her. 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
3: 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I'm a vegetarian, but you wouldn't know it by what I eat, you know?
4: 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As always, let's start with prayer. In the name of the Father, Son, and the Holy Spirit. Almighty God, through the intercession of St. Ignatius Loyola, we ask that you pour forth your Holy Spirit upon us, a spirit of discernment that might hear your voice and obey your command. In the name of the Father, Son, and the Holy Spirit. Amen. Hey, friends, by popular demand, we are continuing our series on tyranny for yet another Friday episode. Let's talk about this. We walk through a complex issue together. I want to talk about tyranny and the end of days. And I want to do that with considerable caution. You know, I say very often, I'm a dark, brooding, melancholic Irishman with an apocalyptic imagination. And that is certainly true. And I also want to be clear that I'm not saying I figured out when Christ is coming back, it's going to be on a rainy Wednesday afternoon. That's not what I mean by the end of days. And when I was in the novitiate, there was in 1990, there was a book that came out written by an evangelical called Soothsayers of the Second Advent. And it was about people who make a living predicting the end of the world. And he was embarrassed that in 1988, the most popular book in the evangelical world was called 88 Reasons Why He's Coming Back in 88. And it was outsold the following year by an even bigger seller called 89 Reasons Why He's Coming Back in 89. He said presumably the 89th reason was because he didn't come back in 88. So we're not doing that. That's not what I mean. You know, our Lord is clear. No one knows the day or the hour but our Heavenly Father. And he's not telling, at least not right now. So what do I mean by the end of days? Well, I took that title because of an author. I recently rediscovered Nikolai Berdyaev, a Russian author with a name like that, died in 1948, saw a lot of the ugly of the 20th century, grew up in Russia, saw the First World War, the Russian Revolution, World War II. And he wrote a book called The End of Our Time. What does he mean by that? And why is it related to tyranny? He says that we are coming up on a change of era or epoch. And we've heard this sort of thing before. You've heard about, you know, the fourth turning, the end of empire, historical cycles that are 80 or 50 or 250 years. And, you know, is America a declining empire in the model of the fall of Rome? You know, all those things. But he makes a very interesting claim when he talks about the end of our time. He says, and I agree, that the high point of human existence was medieval Christendom. Now, let me pause so people can scream and holler, because people think they know about the Middle Ages when they really don't. And yes, they didn't have indoor plumbing, and they didn't have painless dentistry, and they didn't have free Wi-Fi. They had Christ. And yes, there were sinners who were involved. All those things, all those stipulations, granted. But you had a culture that certainly put Christ first, center, and everywhere else. And it produced beautiful civilization. It produced great art and architecture and literature. And it generated lots of communities. Father Fessio used to know, or told me, better said, he knows, and he told me and I forgot. But the number of just Benedictine monasteries across Europe at the high point of the Middle Ages was something unbelievable, like 10 or 20,000. Christendom produced saints. It produced people who gladly took centuries to build magnificent cathedrals. I want to be a part of that. And he said things started to get shaky with the Renaissance. And you might say, Father, but you know, the Renaissance, you know, Michelangelo, Da Vinci. Yes, I've been to Florence. I've been to the Uffizi Gallery. I love the great paintings and all that good stuff. But the problem with the Renaissance was the focus was shifted so that you had, who was it, Montaigne, who said that the proper study of man is man. It might have been Alexander Pope. I'll have to have Mr. Engineer look that up. But certainly you had the beginning of a kind of humanism. Now, there's a good humanism. There's a specifically Christian humanism that was certainly promulgated and promoted by the founding fathers of the Society of Jesus, my community. But in Christian humanism, the emphasis is not simply on man as such, but also man in relation to Christ. It was a humanism that had as its focal point the Word made flesh. And the Renaissance shifted and began to talk about man himself. And then we start to move away specifically from Christianity, from Christ, the Word made flesh, to man himself. And then you move from theism, the personal God, who is the creator God, who's provident and involved in the world. And then you begin to move away towards deism, towards the blind watchmaker who designed the watch, by which he means creation, put it together, wound it up, and then let it go. And once you take your eyes off the prize, once you shift away from man in Christ to man in himself, you inevitably begin to move away from theism to deism to naturalism. And once you move into naturalism, it is inevitable that you end up with nihilism, that you end up with, you know, you start with Psalm 139, behold, I am fearfully, wonderfully made. You hear the psalmist say that, the heavens are telling the glories of God. Do you have man at the center of the universe? And then man is just a sack of nerve endings and appetites waiting to be tickled and fed. We're just on a rock hurtling through the abyss. And then human life is just a chapter between two oblivions. And that's the direction that I think we are trending towards. And so Nicholas Berdyaev in the 1940s said, we are witnessing the end of the Renaissance. Now, the Renaissance had a rather elevated view of man, drifting away from God. And it was inevitable that once man is untethered from God, you end up having a lower and lower view of man. Berdyaev writes this, man's intellectual vagrancy, where he knew nothing of an authority higher than his own, has not strengthened his belief in himself. On the contrary, it has irremediably weakened it and compromised even that knowledge he had of his own identity. And he says that ours is a time of spiritual decadence and not of ascent. Pow! This is powerful stuff. And he says the promises of humanism, really secular humanism, has not been fulfilled. He said, man is tired to death and is ready to rest upon any kind of collectivism that may come and then human individuality will vanish once and for all. Modern man cannot stand up against his own loneliness and his own dereliction. And he will say that man did this to himself. So we had the boldness of Renaissance humanism, and then we had the smugness of Enlightenment humanism, and now we have the decadence and despair of a nihilistic anti-humanism. And Brejeyev is claiming that this movement is just running out of momentum. Well, what happens then? Well, he claims we have an opportunity for a new kind of Middle Age, a new medievalism, a renewed commitment to Christian humanism. And I have it on good authority that on May 15th, Pope Leo is releasing his first encyclical called Magnificent Humanity. We'll have to wait and see if that's a cause for celebration or not. I'm Jesuit Father Robert McTague, your host here every day at The Catholic Current. We are talking about tyranny and the end of days. Remember, our rallying cry here at The Catholic Current is Christus Mundo, Mundus Christo, bringing Christ to the world and the world to Christ. We do it because our Lord says so, for the greater glory of God, the love of our neighbor, and the salvation of our own souls. 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

0: The church has always taught that every soul receives all the graces they need for salvation. 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Every soul. And so what is mercy? Mercy, Jesus Christ, number one, is mercy incarnate. He is mercy himself. Mercy is to forgive those who don't deserve to be forgiven. Mercy is to forgive those who deserve to be condemned by their sins. Mercy is to forgive those who crucify you, who spit on you, mock you, crown you with thorns. When the human race reached the lowest point ever, when our Lord was betrayed for 30 pieces of silver, how did he respond? 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
2: A prayer to the Sacred Heart that St. Gertrude the Great wrote. I salute thee, O Sacred Heart of Jesus, living and vivifying source of eternal life, infinite treasure of the divinity, ardent furnace of divine love. Thou art the place of my repose and my refuge. Enkindle in my heart the fire of that ardent love with which thine own is inflamed. Pour into my heart the great graces of which thine is the source, and grant that my heart may be so closely united to thine that thy will may be mine, and that my will may be eternally conformed to thine, since I desire that henceforth thy holy will may be the rule of all my desires and all my actions. Amen.
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4: Praise be Jesus Christ. 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Here we are this Friday. Let's talk about this. By popular demand, we're continuing our series on tyranny. I'm talking about tyranny in the end of days, and I'm using it as a point of departure, a book by the Russian author Nicholas Brejeyev called The End of Our Time. And he claims that our age, which has been kind of moving from the Renaissance to the so-called Enlightenment, secular humanism, it's dying, it's collapsing. And this is a man who survived World War I, the Russian Revolution, World War II. And he says something very interesting. He says this, the Christian soul is imbued with the sense of sin, thirsting for the redemption and reaching out to another world. That is what killed the old pagan world. And I want to say, well, yes, of course. Paganism couldn't offer redemption. You'd bargain with the gods. You try to get leverage over the gods through superstition. But there wasn't redemption. Now, what happens if you know that you need redemption, but you really, really, really like your sin? I mean, you want to keep your sin. Well, then you got to get rid of Christ, because Christ is the ultimate buzzkill, because Christ can't tolerate sin. Remember that scene from The Great Divorce by C.S. Lewis, where there is this lizard wrapped around the neck of this young man, and it's a symbol of lust. And his angel keeps saying to the guy, you know, I can help you with that. And the lizard whispers in his ear, he says, he's not kidding, he'll do it, he'll kill me, he'll kill us both. And that's what secular humanism offers, is you get to keep your sin. Well, gosh, you can understand the appeal. Well, he says that recognition that we still need redemption. That doesn't go away. And we need to come to terms with that awful fact and then embrace the happy, if blood-soaked, remedy was Christ crucified and risen. And I agree with Brejev that the secular humanism we've been living with for the past century, that's run out of gas. It's falling down. It's been parasitic on the corpse, now the husk of the West, which is really Christendom. And it doesn't have anything left to offer. Well, what do we do about that? Well, this is not an entirely new observation. There's an author I like very much, and he is a great curmudgeon, and I am desperate to interview him. But unfortunately, he says, I'm not doing interviews. It interferes with my writing. He wrote a book called The Year of Our Lord, 1943. This is by Alan Jacobs. And it's a fascinating, fascinating book. And the subtitle is called Christian Humanism and an Age of Crisis. And he says, well, what's going on in 1943? Well, there is the horrors of the Second World War, of course. But by 1943, America has entered the war, and people have pretty much figured out that thanks to the entrance of America in the war, it's only a matter of time before the good guys win. And what about that? Well, where do we go from there? Well, he says that there was a group of scholars and thinkers in 1943 who worked both individually and sometimes collectively, or at least simultaneously, to talk about how to make sure this doesn't happen again. So he cites T.S. Eliot, the poet W.H. Auden, the crime novelist and theologian Dorothy Sayers, C.S. Lewis, and then a little-known French mystic and philosopher named Simone Weil, and they all admit that secular humanism has failed, and that's why they're in the mess that we're in of this horrifying world war, and that we need to replace secular humanism with a distinctively Christian humanism. And they say this is the only way to avoid the horror again. Well, by the time World War II ended, that just got kicked away. We were not going to do that. Instead, the post-war conclusion was, look, the trouble with the world so far is that people believe in some things so ardently that they're willing to kill for them and willing to die for them. But what if people were just comfortable and satisfied and glutted and didn't really believe in anything in particular? Then there wouldn't be any wars. And so if we have, you know, you turn to people like Karl Popper, and you have kind of a relativism, you have your truth, I have my truth, can't we all just get along? Heath Ledger's The Joker from Batman, why so serious? And you cut yourself off from history, so you don't owe a debt of gratitude to your ancestors, and you cut yourself off from the future, so you stop having kids, and you just live large in the here and now, in which case war and disagreement and violence, that's just a buzzkill. And we're going to make everyone dumb, fat, and happy. And, you know, if you want to do the God thing, we encourage you to be spiritual but not religious. And you don't want to have what some thinkers called the strong gods. So religion, a sense of ethnic identity, if you're European, populism, national pride, we're going to get rid of all of that. And so Robert Reno wrote a book, fascinating book, I very much recommend, I've interviewed him about it, called The Return of the Strong Gods, Nationalism, Populism, and the Future of the West. And it says, well, it turns out that people really do want to have transcendent commitments. And they do want to be something other than just dumb, fat, and happy. There are people who do have a sense of gratitude towards their heritage, towards their identity, towards their ethnos. And some of them are European. Wait for people to scream, because apparently everyone can have hometown pride except Europeans and North Americans. Well, what's that all about? Well, that's a big topic for another several times. And there are people realizing that a thin, pale, anemic Christ and this very vaguish sense of Christianity as a contributor to the cult of my self-esteem, that's not enough. And there are people who think that Christian identity and Christian people should extend into the future, so they have a debt, they believe, to future generations. So they do crazy, wild things like make babies. Can you imagine? And they make babies the old-fashioned way and not in the lab. I wonder if that ever will catch on again, but I digress. And they want their children to be proud, grateful Christians who will live and die as saints and become citizens of heaven. And you know what? These wild, crazy, radical ideas, they used to be called by another name. They used to be called normal. And some people want to make humanity, Christian humanism, normal again. That it's good for men and women to marry each other and stay faithful to each other and make babies with each other and make more than one or two or three. They think it's good for a man to work with his hands, start a small business, support a family. They think it's good that mom turns the house into a home, becomes the heart of the family, and loves her children so much that she wants to spend the majority of her time with them and fosters their education in conjunction with her husband and a wider community, of course. So you see where I'm going with this? There are people who realize that the grand experiment of rejecting both God and man leads to horror and the abyss. And they say, yes, we know you can't turn back the clock. There's never a golden age since Adam and Eve. Blah, blah, blah. Yes, okay, all that is true. But they say, you know, there are some seeds of wisdom and best practices that we want to plant in the soil of our own here and now. These are the tens of thousands of people who every year make the pilgrimage from Notre Dame to Chartres. There are people who want to pray in the manner that the majority of Catholic saints would recognize. They know what men and women are without being biologists. Can you imagine? There are people who want Christendom again. And I think that is a really good idea. I think we can learn ever so much about leading a dignified human life and building a civilization worthy of God and man. And we need to learn from our ancestors, and we need to prepare the future generations. And we need to do that specifically as Christians.

darkness of the 20th century back in the 20s on radio. So we're going to be hearing from him in the next segment, and I've got some recommendations of my own, so please do stay with us for the whole hour. I'm Jesuit Father Robert McTague, your host here every day of the Catholic Current. We are continuing our discussion on tyranny. We're talking about tyranny and the end of days. 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Follow what we're following by following us on Gab. That's GAB.com. 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We give to you. Together, let's take it around the world. We can do it with you. We cannot do without you. Let's do this good work together. Let's be so much more than merely relevant. Back in just 2 minutes. Please do stay with us.

0: Let us pray along with Raymond Leo Cardinal Burke for His Holiness Pope Leo XIV. In the name of the Father, and of the Son, and of the Holy Spirit. Amen.
1: O Holy Virgin Mary, Mother of the Lord of heaven and of earth, Our Lady of Guadalupe, guide and protect the Roman Pontiff Pope Leo XIV. Through your intercession, may he receive in abundance the grace of the successor of Saint Peter, the perpetual and visible source and foundation of the unity of our bishops and of all our brothers and sisters in the mystical body of your divine Son. Unite Pope Leo's heart to your Immaculate Heart, leading him to rest his heart ever more securely in the glorious pierced heart of Jesus, so that he may confirm us in the Catholic faith, in the worship of God in spirit and truth, and in a good and holy Christian life. In the tumult of the present time, keep Pope Leo securely within the hollow of your mantle, in the crossing of your arms, protecting him from Satan, the father of lies, and from every evil spirit. Implore our Lord to grant him in particular the wisdom and courage to be a true shepherd of the Church throughout the world. With you, I place all my trust in Christ, the Good Shepherd, who alone is our help and salvation. Amen. Heart of Jesus, formed by the Holy Spirit in the womb of the Virgin Mother, have mercy upon us. Our Lady of Guadalupe, Queen of the Apostles, pray for us. Saints Peter and Paul, pray for us. Pope Saint Leo the Great, pray for us.
0: In the name of the Father, and of the Son, and of the Holy Spirit. Amen.
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3: 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And don't forget to mention the Station of the Cross. Well, here we are, Friday. Let's talk about this. We're talking about tyranny and the end of days. I want to suggest that we're under the sway of a tyranny that is a secular, it's not even enough to say it's a secular humanism. It's a secular anti-humanism. And I'm so much a Christian, so much an enthusiast for the incarnation, the Word made flesh, that I will say that whatever is anti-human is also anti-Christ, because the Christ of God enmeshed himself into the full human condition, and he is the Lord of history. So it is anti-human as anti-Christ. And so the authors I've been referring to, Robert Reno, Alan Jacobs,

Jacobs, Nikolai Berdyaev, have all said the same thing, that moving away from the Christian humanism of the Middle Ages that built Christendom led to the naive humanism of the Renaissance, still with Christian influence, into the secular humanism of naturalism, and then the despair and nihilism of postmodern secularism. And this is not good, and we got to wake up. And I'm going to put myself in good company by suggesting the soon-to-be blessed Fulton J. Sheen would agree with me. I'm going to read you some quotes from Fulton Sheen from the first half of the 20th century. Now, Fulton Sheen was a smart man, a brilliant man, and a man of very deep prayer. And he could read the signs of the times. He says this: "The modern world, which denies personal guilt and admits only social crimes, which has no place for personal repentance but only public reforms, has divorced Christ from his cross. The bridegroom and the bride have been pulled apart. What God hath joined together, men have torn asunder. As a result, to the left is the cross, to the right is Christ. Each has awaited new partners who will pick them up in a kind of second and adulterous union. Communism comes along and picks up the meaningless cross. Western post-Christian civilization chooses the unscarred Christ." Oh my gosh. Can you imagine being able to write like that? I can imagine writing a paragraph like that and say, "Okay, guy, kill me now. I'm just, it's not going to get any better than that." I can go for hours just on this paragraph. During the time of the Cold War, he said the Soviet Union and the Communist East had the cross without Christ, and the decadent West has Christ without the cross. We see this in churches that have been renovated or built from scratch, where you've got the Jumping for Joy, Jesus, the Resurrexifix. I won't mention any names, but I know of a chapel of a certain religious community with which I have some familiarity, and suspended by wire over the altar, it looks like Christ being assumed into heaven. He's very bodily, except for this very modest cloth. And so you're thinking, well, maybe it's Christ crucified and risen, ascending into heaven. But no, he doesn't have scars. Well, what's that about? Who decided that was a good idea? So if we're going to save ourselves from ourselves, we have to let ourselves be saved again by Christ crucified, risen, reigning, and returning. We have to recover human dignity by relating fallen humanity to the incarnate Christ. That also means we have to take up our cross, and it also means we can't tolerate or love our own sin. That's going to be a hard sell. Fulton Sheen continues. Listen to this. "Communism has chosen the cross in the sense that it has brought back to an egoistic world a sense of discipline, self-abnegation, surrender, hard work, study, and dedication to supra-individual goals." In other words, communists, they got a job to do. And we're not just talking about, you know, kicking back, you know, cocktail communists. We're talking about people who get work done. I mean, let's face it, it was disciplined leftists who won the election for the new communist Muslim mayor of New York City. They're the ones who get organized in colleges and universities and riots on the street and so on. Antifa is organized. He goes on to say, "But the cross without Christ is sacrifice without love. Hence, communism has produced a society that is authoritarian, cruel, oppressive of human freedom, filled with concentration camps, firing squads, and brainwashings." And yet, a few years ago, a Catholic bishop
in full communion with Rome, who offers a very reverent Novus Ordo Mass, you know. He was with the Department of State with the Vatican, and he said that it was the Chinese communists who best embodied the church's social teaching. If you get misty-eyed about communism and you think that communism and Catholicism can fit together well, you know who you need to talk to? You need to talk to Vietnamese Catholics. You need to talk to Vietnamese Catholics who got on anything that would float and paddled away from Vietnam when the communists took over. A Jesuit friend of mine was talking about meditating for, you know, Christ in the tomb for 3 days. And he said his experience of Holy Saturday was being in the Pacific in a leaking boat, wondering who would get to them first. Would it be the communists hunting them down? Would it be the sharks surrounding the boat as it was sinking? Or would it be the Australians who would bring them to safety? So if you want to have an utterly non-romantic, not naive view of what communism is like, talk to Vietnamese Catholics. I got to know a number of Vietnamese Catholics when I was in Texas. My hat goes off to them. They suffered for the faith, and they have no doubt about what communism is capable of. Let's continue with Fulton Sheen. He talks about the decadent West, what I would call the secular West. The West is really a parasite living off the patrimony of Christendom. And we do have to break that relationship between parasite and host, or we're going to die. We're going to die. He says, the Western post-Christian civilization has picked up the Christ without his cross. But a Christ without a sacrifice that reconciles the world to God is a cheap, feminized, colorless, itinerant preacher who deserves to be popular for his great Sermon on the Mount, but also merits unpopularity for what he said about his divinity on the one hand and divorce, judgment, and hell on the other. Fulton Sheen continues, the sentimental Christ is patched together with a thousand commonplaces, sustained sometimes by academic etymologists who cannot see the word for the letters, or distorted beyond personal recognition by a dogmatic principle that anything which is divine must necessarily be a myth. Without his cross, Christ becomes nothing more than a sultry precursor of democracy, or a humanitarian who taught brotherhood without tears. So says Fulton Sheen. What a rock star that man is. Pow. And friends, we have some choices to make. We have some choices to make. We have to raise the question of who's going to teach our children, and what are our children going to be taught? We have to answer the question, do we owe a debt to our ancestors? If you have the faith, you have to understand that the faith was handed to you by missionaries and mystics and unsung heroes and blood-soaked martyrs. What do we owe to them? And to our children, to the future generations, God who desires to bring them into the world so that they may become citizens of heaven, we can set them out on eternity, on the road to eternity, well or poorly. That is up to us. And we get to decide what will happen to our civilization, whether the people who hate us will stand on our graves and on the smoldering ruins of Christian civilization and mock us, or whether we'll say, no, should the Son of Man return now in our time, he will find faith on the earth. And I want to give a shout out to
artist, art historian, commentator, Maureen Malarkey of StudioMatters.com. God bless her. Because I know that people would intervene and say, oh, no, Father, I know how the story ends. Christ wins. Ha, ha, ha. Take that, gates of hell. Yes, I know the gates of hell won't prevail. It doesn't mean what you think it means. And it certainly doesn't mean that we get to kick back and do nothing and then dance in the end zone with Christ when he comes in glory to judge the living and the dead and the world by fire. Because Maureen Malarkey, writing about the gates of hell trope, said, whatever the gates of hell means, it doesn't mean that St. Peter's Basilica won't suffer the fate of the Hagia Sophia. And it doesn't mean that Rome won't fall as Constantinople fell. Pow! What a punch in the face that is. Yes, Christ will ultimately be absolutely victorious. That is not in doubt. The doubt is whether or not you and I are going to have a share in his victory. And that happens only to the degree that we carry our cross, that we renounce our sin, that we proclaim Christ to our very last breath. Christ is not one voice among many. The Catholic Church is not one church among many. Christ is unique. The deposit of faith was entrusted whole and entire to the one church he founded, and I will not be quiet about that anymore. And you shouldn't be either. Friends, we have work to do. The faith is handed on via culture and civilization. Doug Walson was right. It's men who have families who build cultures and civilizations, and civilization worthy of the name, worthy of God and man, must be Christian. Humanism is dying. What will replace it? It's going to be Christ, or it's going to be the nothing. I'm Jesuit Father Robert McTague, your host here for Day of the Catholic Current. And you want to stay with us for the rest of the hour. Coming up next, Weekend Readiness, reviewing the headlines of the week in light of the upcoming Sunday scriptures. So we'll be all prayed up for Sunday Mass. Be part of the conversation. Follow what we're following by following us on Gab. That's GAB.com. The channel is the Catholic Current, and you can influence the conversation. 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Comments, questions, suggestions, questions, recommendations, gasps of horror. We want to hear from you. Let's do this good work together. Back in just 2 minutes. Please do stay with us.

0: Hello, this is Steve Gleason with your one-minute tool for Catholic evangelism. Here's the question for your non-Catholic friend. Which of these is the most difficult for you to objectively believe? Jonah lived in a whale? Moses heard God's voice in a bush? Peter's authoritative declarations would be backed by heaven? Or that Daniel survived the flames of fire? Well, here's your three best friendship tools for Catholic evangelism. Number one, the results. Most difficult was Jonah, then Daniel, then Moses. The easiest was Peter receiving authority to grant forgiveness. Secondly, the early church was tough. You see, that authority granted to Peter could put one out of the church due to sin, and that same authority was installed to bring one back into the church through personal confession. We understand that reconciliation with the church is inseparable from reconciliation with God. And thirdly, our Bibles are filled with promises, but this promise was to Peter, the apostles, and the generational successors of Peter known as the Catholic bishops. So here's an idea. Take a drive down your street, look up at a Catholic church, and just know this for a fact. That priest inside that church was ordained straight down through the lineage of Saint Peter.
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3: 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Well, here we are. It is the last segment of our Friday. Let's talk about this. You and me reviewing the headlines of the week in light of upcoming scriptures. So we all prayed up for Sunday Mass. But here is the challenge. Because of my travel schedule, I am recording this not on this Friday. So the headlines of the week haven't really happened yet. So I'm going to share a good news story because I try to do that. And then I'm going to talk about some events that are taking place during the week. And we're going to jump up into the scriptures. So the American Association for Cancer Research has announced that there has been a breakthrough in the treatment of bowel cancer and that there have been zero relapses for patients after 33 months. So that is a very good thing. Yay, science. Hey, you know, promoted the scientific method? Christendom did. Yeah. So yay us. So some good news for a change. What else is going on? Well, people are still killing each other in the Middle East, in Ukraine, in Russia, Yemen, sub-Saharan Africa, lots of the streets of the United States. God save us all. There has been a very terrible 12-alarm fire in the town where I grew up, Belleville, New Jersey. I hope that does get under control and sorted out. As of this recording, no loss of life has been reported. Thanks be to God. Apparently, Rome is releasing a book of essays written by the former Robert Francis Prevost, not known as Pope Leo XIV, essays he wrote in his 13 years when he was the director of the Augustinian Order. I certainly want to get a copy of that. And it's been announced that May 15th, which is usually the date when social teaching encyclicals have been released, like Rerum Novarum, etc., the Holy Father is going to release his first encyclical called Magnificent Humanity. you can be sure that we're going to be talking about that as well. So, in other words, life goes on. I said Mass this morning. The sisters I care for prayed, worshiped our Lord, and then went out to proclaim him in the apostolate. There are good things happen. There are crazy things happening. And I want all of us to play our part in cooperating with Christ for the greater glory of God, the love of our neighbor, and the salvation of our own soul. The Easter season is winding down. We are coming up on the sixth Sunday of Easter. If you're following the Novus Ordo calendar or the Pauline rite, we're looking at lectionary 55. So this is the sixth Sunday of Easter. So we're getting ready for the Ascension. We're getting ready for Pentecost. And we're looking at what the church has been doing since our Lord is risen. So the apostles are going out. They're preaching. They're healing. They're driving out evil spirits. They are continuing the work of Christ. And now it's our turn. And the church is clear the most reliable path to happiness, to holiness, better said, is to do the duties of our state in life to the best of our ability and for great love. So if you're a parent, parent. If you're a teacher, teach. If you're a priest, priest. These are the things that we're all called upon to do. Each one of us has, in some way or another, met the risen Lord and needs to act accordingly. And what we have received as an amazing and liberating grace, we have to hand on to others. And I know that people, I mean, do they still get misty-eyed and excited about the new evangelization? I know synodality is kind of, seems to be the sunrise, and maybe new evangelization seems to be the sunset. But I want to talk about where new evangelization came from. It didn't originate with John Paul II. It really originated with Paul VI. And it wasn't, gosh, you know, we're just so full of zeal and we're ready to encounter and accompany modern man, so we're going to have a new evangelization. Yay, us. No, that's not what new evangelization meant at all. It was a recognition by Paul VI and later by John Paul II that a lot of baptized Catholics are either drifting or stampeding away from the faith and the life of the church, and we have to find a way to bring them back. So the new evangelization wasn't about being missionary disciples, because yay us, here comes more inclusion than ever because participation. No, it was search and rescue. It was, oh man, we screwed up and people are leaving us. We have to repent, learn our lessons, and go get them. And I think that we still need to do that. We still need to do that. And so that's when we see in the epistle for today from 1 Peter 3, he says, "Beloved, sanctify Christ as the Lord in your hearts. Always be ready to give an explanation to anyone who asks you for a reason for your hope." And I think back to when I was a new priest and I was asking my students about their religious identity, and many of them said, "Catholic, I guess." If you're Catholic, I guess, you're not going to be able to give an explanation to anyone who asks you for a reason for your hope, because you probably don't have hope. Ouch. Ouch. And so that brings us to the gospel, John 14. Our Lord is getting the disciples ready for his ascension. And he says this, "If you love me, you will keep my commandments." What were his commandments? Well, there are things like don't lust. And also, make disciples of all nations, baptizing them, teaching them everything I have taught you. That's a commandment. And the way we know we love Christ is we either keep his commandments or we know that we don't love Christ because we don't. It's really not that hard. We don't have to guess whether or not we're doing it right. And he says, "Whoever has my commandments and observes them is the one who loves me." And he goes on to say, "Whoever loves me will be loved by my Father, and I will love him and reveal myself to him. Friends, how could we not want that? Does it really make sense to have this revelation of the Trinity and intimacy with the incarnate God and ask, is this going to take long? What else you got? I'm Catholic, I guess. I'm not religious, but I am spiritual. Well, I don't agree with everything that the church teaches. It doesn't make sense. Friends, let's agree to leave the madness behind. Anything other than union with Christ leads to madness and worse. Belloc was right. It really is Christ or chaos. There are no other options. May God's holy name be praised now and forever. I'm Jesuit Father Robert McTague, your host here every day of The Catholic Current. Join us on Monday for another episode of The Catholic Current. Great topic, great guest, lively conversation. 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We need to attract the attention of the listeners of these conversations, get the attention they deserve. Let's take the good news to the whole world. The intercession of Our Lady of Mount Carmel, may Almighty God bless you. Father, Son, and Holy Spirit, go in peace, and please do pray for me, for I am a sinner.

0: The Station of the Cross Catholic Media Network presents Saints and Seasons. On May 11th, we celebrate the feast of St. Gengulf of Burgundy, martyr. Gengulfus, also known as Gengulf, among other variations, was born to a prominent Burgundian noble family in the 8th century. A true model of Catholic nobility, Gengulf was deeply pious, good to the poor, and treated all under his rule with justice and moderation. He served his king loyally in battle when called upon, while actively preaching the gospel wherever he went. He did not marry wisely, however, and his wife was regularly unfaithful to him whenever he was away from home. Gengulf was deeply ashamed of her sinful and scandalous behavior, but dealt with the situation quietly and patiently. He separated from his wife physically, leaving servants and funds enough to care for her needs, and took up a life of penance and reparation. Yet his wife resented his continued attempts to convert her, and sent her paramour to murder Gengulf in his bed at night. The assassin succeeded in mortally wounding the nobleman, who died after receiving the sacraments in the year of our Lord 760. His widow and her lover both died of illness soon after the murder, while Gengulf was hailed as a martyr. In the region of Europe around Burgundy, he is still known as a patron of difficult marriages and victims of adultery. Also celebrated on this day are Saints Philip and James in the 1962 calendar, Saint Mamertus, promoter of the Rogation processions, Saint Francis Girolamo, and many other martyrs, confessors, and holy virgins. For more about the saints and seasons of the Catholic Church, visit thestationofthecross.com/saints-and-seasons.
1: Let us pray for our Bishop William Byrne. May he stand firm and shepherd his flock in thy strength, O Lord, in the loftiness of thy name. Let us pray. O God, the shepherd and ruler of all the faithful, look favorably upon thy servant William, whom thou hast willed to be the shepherd in charge of the Church of Springfield. Give to him, we beg thee, by word and example to profit those he has placed over, that he may come, together with the flock entrusted to him, to eternal life. Through Christ our Lord. Amen.
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Fill Zion with your praises, Lord, and let your wonders be proclaimed. Alleluia. Come to our aid, O God of the universe, and put all the nations in dread of you. Raise your hand against the heathen, that they may realize your power. As you have used us to show them your holiness, so now use them to show us your glory. Thus they will know, as we know, that there is no God but you. Give new signs and work new wonders. Show forth the splendor of your right hand and arm. Gather all the tribes of Jacob, that they may inherit the land as of old. Show mercy to the people called by your name, Israel, whom you named your firstborn. Take pity on your holy city, Jerusalem, your dwelling place. Fill Zion with your majesty, your temple.

Sicut erat in principio et nunc et semper, et in saecula saeculorum. Amen. 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

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At the end of the sky is the rising of the sun.

semper et in saecula saeculorum. Amen. The glory of God illumines the city. The Lamb of God is its light. Alleluia. The word is near you, on your lips and in your heart. That is the word of faith which we preach. For if you confess with your lips that Jesus is the Lord, and believe in your heart that God raised him from the dead, you will be saved. Faith in the heart leads to justification. Confession on the lips to salvation. The Lord is risen from the tomb.

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This was the oath he swore to our father Abraham, to set us free from the hands of our enemies.

0: sicut erat in principio et nunc et semper, et in saecula saeculorum. Amen. By raising Jesus Christ from the dead, God has given us a new birth to a living hope in the promise of an inheritance that will last forever. Alleluia. God the Father was glorified in the death and resurrection of his Son. Let us pray to him with confidence, saying, Lord, enlighten our minds. Father of lights, you bathed the world in splendor when Christ rose again in glory. Fill our minds with the light of faith. Lord, enlighten our minds. Through the resurrection of your Son, you opened for us the way to eternal life. As we work today, sustain us with the hope of glory.
1: Lord, enlighten our minds.
0: Through your risen Son, you sent the Holy Spirit into the world. Set our hearts on fire with spiritual love.
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0: May Jesus Christ, who is crucified to set us free, be today our salvation and redemption. Lord, enlighten our minds. Our Father, who art in heaven, hallowed be thy name. Thy kingdom come, thy will be done on earth as it is in heaven. Give us this day our daily bread, and forgive us our trespasses, as we forgive those who trespass against us. And lead us not into temptation, but deliver us from evil. Grant, O merciful God, that we may experience at all times the fruit produced by the paschal observances, through our Lord Jesus Christ, your Son, who lives and reigns with you in the unity of the Holy Spirit, God forever and ever.
1: Amen.
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1: The following excerpt is taken from a talk given by Archbishop Fulton J. Sheen.
2: I'm very conscious as I give you a retreat that you too know the spiritual life. Therefore, I am somewhat in the position of Noah, of a survival of the Johnstown flood. You remember that was a famous flood in Pennsylvania years ago, and many people lost their lives. Well, a survivor of that flood in heaven went to St. Peter, and he said, there are many here who have never heard about the Johnstown flood. If you will give me an auditorium, I will tell them about it. And St. Peter gave him a good hall, and it was filled. And just as this speaker on the Johnstown flood was about to begin his discourse, St. Peter came up and tapped him on the shoulder, and he said, I want you to know that Noah is in the audience. So as I talk about the spiritual life, I know that there are many Noahs here. Now this conference really is the key to the whole retreat, and we will be referring to it constantly. And we begin with the 16th chapter of Matthew. Incidentally, the Bible that I will be using will be the New English Bible, not the Jerusalem Bible, not the New American Bible, not the Authorized Revised, but the New English Bible, which I find from much scriptural reading to be the best of them all. Our blessed Lord visited this pagan Jewish city of Caesarea Philippi. In it was a statue to the god Pan. And in that city, he chose to ask the most important question that anyone could ever ask, and the question we all have to answer ultimately. And he said, who do men say that I am? In other words, what is the Gallup poll? Have you made a survey? Have you sent out a questionnaire? Well, the answer in modern language was, 10% say you're John the Baptist. 12.8 that you're Elijah, 15.4 that you're Jeremiah, and then the rest of the percentages were divided among the prophets. When you leave the opinion as to who Christ is to men and to inquiries, you get nothing but confused and contrary answers. And our blessed Lord had for it nothing but the withering scorn of the silence. On that day, the democratic principle of religion was rejected. Our divine Lord now goes to the aristocratic theory of religion. He no longer has any recourse to public opinion. Now he speaks to his House of Lords, to the aristocrats, to the council, to the senate, to his apostolic band. Who do you say that I am? Who am I? There was no answer. First of all, no one had given anyone particular one authority to speak. And then they had their doubts. Judas was absolutely convinced that he had no interest in politics. Thomas, sad, lugubrious, always expecting rain the day of the picnic. Thomas had no thought for a question of that kind. Andrew, the public relations man of the apostolic band, was not interested because there was no one to whom he could introduce someone else. Whenever you find Andrew in the gospel, he's always introducing somebody. He introduced Peter to our Lord, he introduced the Greeks to our Lord, and he introduced the boy with the loaves and fishes to our Lord. And then James and John, well, they were in collusion one with another, hoping that one of them would get it. They were trying to induce their mother anyway to ask the Lord for first place. And Philip was the economist of the apostolic band. Since no great business problem was at issue, namely how much would it cost if I had paid 5,000, he was silent. He was the econome of the apostles. So there was no answer. The aristoi, the aristocrat, had no leader. Finally, one man, and as the Vatican Council put it, without the consent of the others, that is important, without the consent of the others, steps forward and gives the right answer. And he says, "Thou art the Christ, the Son of the living God." That was right. How did he know it? Did he study the motives of credibility? Prophecies, miracles, and the consonants of Christian doctrine, the aspirations of the heart? No. How did he know that Christ was God? How do any of us know it? How do you know it? How do I know it? Not because we studied. That's just a preparation. That's just a ladder to the roof. It is heaven that reveals. As St. Paul says, only those with the Spirit can call Jesus Lord. So our blessed Lord said that you have known this not through flesh and blood. My Father in heaven has revealed it to you. That's how he knew. Now thus far, what do we have? We have Christ as man. We have Christ as God. And he is both. Man in order that he might speak in our name. God in order that he might atone for our offenses. This is the council, as we priests know, the doctrine, rather the Council of Chalcedon. This is what we were brought up in our theology. And it's right. This is the hypostatic union, Christ as God and man. Here's a little interlude just for the clergy alone. You may listen if you wish. Why is it, my dear fathers, that when we study theology, and when you sisters get a smattering of it in the summer school, why is it that we always stop with this notion of Christ as man and God? Does this scene stop there? Wouldn't it be interesting to go on? We know who man says he is. We know who heaven says he is, the Heavenly Father. But who does our Lord say he is? This is what is forgotten. And as this scene continues, our blessed Lord now says to them, Jesus began to make it clear to the disciples that he had to go to Jerusalem, there to suffer from the elders, chief priests, and doctors of the law, to be put to death, and to be raised again on the third day. Who does our Lord say he is? He says he's victim. For what? For sins. But someone has to offer a victim. Who is he offering? He's offering himself. Therefore, he is priest and victim. Oblatus est quia ipse voluit. He offered himself as an oblation. Now here is where we make an application, first to the priest, secondly to the religious, and thirdly to the laity. Our blessed Lord here declares he's priest and victim, and when he does that, as he did at his baptism, as he did at the Last Supper, to what was he referring to? He was referring to the 53rd chapter of Isaiah. 8 centuries before, the prophet had foretold what he would be. I notice the beauty of this translation of chapter 53. He had no beauty, no majesty to draw our eyes, no grace to make us delight in him. His form, disfigured, lost all the likeness of a man. His beauty changed beyond human semblance. He was despised. He shrank from the sight of men, tormented and humbled by suffering. We despised him. We held him of no account, a thing from which men turn away their eyes. Yet on himself he bore our sufferings. Notice how often there is a reference to our sins. Yet on himself he bore our sufferings. Our torments he endured. But he was pierced by our transgressions, tortured for our iniquities. The chastisement he bore is health for us. And by his scourging we are healed. We had all strayed like sheep. Each of us had gone his own way. but the Lord laid upon him the guilt of us all. Yet the Lord took thought for his tortured servant and healed him who had made himself a sacrifice for sins.

0: joyful mysteries of the Holy Rosary with Mother Angelica and the nuns of Our Lady of the Angels Monastery.
1: In the name of the Father, and of the Son, and of the Holy Spirit.
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God, the Father Almighty, creator of heaven and earth, and in Jesus Christ, his only Son, our Lord, who was conceived by the Holy Spirit, born of the Virgin Mary, suffered under Pontius Pilate, was crucified, died, and was buried. He descended into hell. The third day he rose again from the dead. He ascended into heaven and sits at the right hand of God, the Father Almighty, from whence he shall come to judge the living

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Blessed art thou amongst women, and blessed is the fruit of thy womb, Jesus. 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
0: Our Father, who art in heaven, hallowed be thy name.

0: Mary, full of grace, the Lord is with thee. Blessed art thou among women, and blessed is the fruit of thy womb, Jesus. Hail Mary, full of grace, the Lord is with thee. Blessed art thou amongst women, and blessed is the fruit of thy womb, Jesus. Hail Mary, full of grace, the Lord is with thee. Blessed art thou among women, and blessed is the fruit of thy womb, Jesus. Full of grace, the Lord is with thee. Blessed art thou amongst women, and blessed is the fruit of thy womb, Jesus.
1: Holy Mary, Mother of God, pray for us
0: sinners
1: now and at the hour of our death. Amen.
0: Hail Mary, full of grace, the Lord is with thee. Blessed art thou among women, and blessed is the fruit of thy womb, Jesus.
1: Holy Mary, Mother of God, pray for us sinners now and at the hour of our death. Amen.
0: Hail Mary, full of grace, the Lord is with thee. Blessed art thou amongst women, and blessed is the fruit of thy womb, Jesus.

0: 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Blessed art thou amongst women, and blessed is the fruit of thy womb, Jesus.
1: Holy Mary, Mother of God, pray for us sinners, now and at the hour of our death. Amen.
0: Hail Mary, full of grace, the Lord is with thee. Blessed art thou among women, and blessed

0: full of grace, the Lord is with thee. Blessed art thou among women, and blessed is the fruit of thy womb, Jesus.
1: Holy Mary, Mother of God, pray for us sinners, now and at the hour of our death. Amen.
0: Glory be to the Father, and to the Son, and to the Holy Spirit. My Jesus,
1: forgive us our sins, save us from the fires of hell, and lead all souls to heaven, especially those in most need of your mercy.
0: The second joyful mystery, the visitation.
2: What impulse of love made you hurry to visit your cousin Elizabeth's kind mother? At a moment when you had every right to rest in the jubilant news that you would be the mother of the Messiah, you left the place of your exaltation.
0: Our Father, who art in heaven, hallowed be thy name, thy kingdom come, thy will be done on earth as it is in heaven.
1: Give us

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Full of grace, the Lord is with thee. Blessed art thou amongst women, and blessed is the fruit.

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1: We look with wonder at the wisdom of God as the promised woman gives birth to the promised Messiah in a cold cave. Sweet Mother, we want to take our place with the shepherds to tell Jesus of our love and gratitude.
0: Our Father, who art in heaven, hallowed be thy name, thy kingdom come, thy will be done on earth as it is in heaven.
2: Yeah.

0: Hail Mary, full of grace, the Lord is with thee. Blessed art thou among women, and blessed is the fruit of thy womb, Jesus. Hail Mary, full of grace, the Lord is with thee. Blessed art thou among women, and blessed is the fruit of thy womb, Jesus.
1: Holy Mary, Mother of God, pray for us sinners now and at the hour of our death. Amen.
0: Hail Mary, full of grace, the Lord is with thee. Blessed art thou among women, and blessed is the fruit of thy womb, Jesus.
1: Holy Mary, Mother of God, pray for us sinners now and at the hour of our death. Amen.
0: Hail Mary, full of grace, the Lord is with thee. Blessed art thou among women, and blessed is the fruit of thy womb, Jesus.
1: Holy Mary, Mother of God, pray for us sinners now and at the hour of our death. Amen.
0: Hail Mary, full of grace, the Lord is with thee. Blessed art thou amongst women, and blessed is the fruit of thy womb.

0: blessed art thou amongst women, and blessed is the fruit of thy womb, Jesus.
1: Holy Mary, Mother of God, pray for us sinners now and at the hour of our death. Amen.
0: Glory be to the Father, and to the Son, and to the Holy Spirit.
1: As it was in the beginning, is now, and ever shall be, world without end. Amen.
0: O my Jesus.

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1: Kind mother, did another Magnificat rise to your lips as you walked up the temple steps to present Jesus to the Father? What must have been your joy as you gave Jesus to Simeon?
0: Our Father, who art in heaven, hallowed be thy name. Thy kingdom come, thy will be done, on earth as it is in heaven.

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Full of grace, the Lord is with thee. Blessed art thou amongst women, and blessed is the fruit of thy womb.

0: is with thee. 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
1: Holy Mary,
0: full of grace, the Lord is with thee. Blessed art thou among women, and blessed is the fruit of thy womb, Jesus.
1: Holy Mary, Mother of God, pray for us sinners now and
0: at the hour of our death.
1: Amen.
0: Hail Mary, full of grace, the Lord is with thee. Blessed art thou among women, and blessed is the fruit of thy womb, Jesus.

0: is with thee. And blessed art thou amongst women, and blessed is the fruit of thy womb, Jesus. Father, and to the Son, and to the Holy Spirit.
1: As it was in the beginning, is now, and ever shall be, world without end. Amen.
0: Oh, my Jesus,
1: forgive us our sins, save us from fires in hell, and lead all souls to heaven, especially those in most need of thy mercy.
0: The fifth joyful mystery, the finding of Jesus in the temple.
2: Kind Mother, we cannot conceive the agony of your pure heart as you looked for your child for 3 days.
0: Our Father, who art in heaven, hallowed be thy name. Thy kingdom come, thy will be done on earth as it is in heaven.
1: Give us this day

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Hail Mary, full of grace, the Lord is with thee. Blessed art thou among women, and blessed is the fruit of thy womb.

0: Full of grace, the Lord is with thee. 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Full of grace, the Lord is with thee. Blessed art thou amongst the women, and blessed is the fruit of thy womb, Jesus.
1: Holy Mary, Mother of God, pray for us sinners now and at the hour of our death. Amen.
0: Hail Mary, full of grace, the Lord is with thee. Blessed art thou among women, and blessed is the fruit of thy womb, Jesus.
1: Holy Mary,
0: full of grace, the Lord is with thee. Blessed art thou amongst women, and blessed is the fruit of thy womb, Jesus.

0: to the Holy Spirit.
1: As it was in the beginning, is now, and ever shall be, world without end. Amen.
0: Oh, my Jesus.
1: Forgive.

0: 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O God,
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0: the divine assistance remain always with us. In the name of the Father, and the Son, and the Holy Spirit.
1: Amen. Please join us in praying the morning offering. In the name of the Father, and of the Son, and of the Holy Spirit. Amen. O Jesus, through the Immaculate Heart of Mary, I offer you my prayers, works, joys, and sufferings of this day. For all the intentions of your Sacred Heart, in union with the Holy Sacrifice of the Mass throughout the world, in reparation for my sins, for the intentions of all my relatives and friends, and in particular for the intentions of the Holy Father this month. In the name of the Father, and of the Son, and of the Holy Spirit. Amen.
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0: Queen of Heaven, rejoice. Alleluia.
4: The Son, it was your privilege to bear. Alleluia.
0: Has risen as he said. Alleluia.
4: Pray God for us. Alleluia.
0: Rejoice and be glad, O Virgin Mary. Alleluia.
4: For the Lord has truly risen. Alleluia.
0: Let us pray, O God.
4: Thou hast pleased to give joy to the world through the resurrection of thy Son, our Lord Jesus Christ. Grant, we beseech thee, that through the mediation of the Virgin Mary, his mother, we may come to possess the joys of life everlasting through the same Christ our Lord.

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1: Our first sermon for today is entitled St. Ignatius of Lucconi, The Importance of Silence.
2: May the holy names of Jesus and Mary and Joseph be blessed now and forever. In the name of the Father, and the Son, and the Holy Spirit. Amen. By looking at the life of a saint, a great Franciscan, who we commemorate today, he's called St. Ignatius of Lucconi. He was a son of pious peasants in a place called Lucconi in Sicily, born way back in the year 1701. As a young man, he vowed during a serious illness that if he recovered his health, he would consecrate his life to God and enter the Capuchin, the Franciscan order. He regained his health, but he kept putting off the fulfillment of his vow day by day by day. This is, remember, the temptation of the devil, not wanting anyone to enter into religious life. Then, as to warn him, his life was threatened again when he was threatened when a horse he was riding became shy or ran very fastly in danger. Ignatius then called upon St. Francis. In this time, renewing his vow, which he had previously made, and then again received help. This time, his parents raised no objections to entering the religious life. So he asked for admission at the convent in Cagliari, which is in Sicily, but the superiors hesitated at first because of his delicate health. Then Ignatius looked up an influential friend who interceded for him, and he was received. The ardor of his soul made him so strong that he could attend all the exercises of the community and even excel his brethren in the perfect observance of the rule. After being employed in the community for several years at various occupations, he was appointed the questor of alms because of his edifying conduct. Don't know what this means, the quest of arms. That means he was appointed to be the head of the squad or the friars to beg for providence. The citizens of Cagliari soon realized that Brother Ignatius really gave them more than he took away with him. His modest demeanor was a quiet sermon for all who saw him going about. He seldom spoke. We repeat, he seldom spoke. This is the great silence of this great Franciscan today. But when charity and the salvation of souls required it, he spoke with exceptional kindness. He would also instruct the children and the uneducated, comfort the sick, and urge sinners to be converted and to do penance. Mockery and contempt he accepted calmly, replying only with kind words. St. Ignatius was always punctually obeyed his superiors, even when it required the denial of his own will. Not for anything in the world would Brother Ignatius have kept anything from doing his duty. Ignatius often talked about the great love we should have for Jesus Christ in the Blessed Sacrament. He took as his model the great Lawrence of Brindisi, who was a veritable furnace of divine love. Not cold, he said, like himself. In the official process of his process to be a saint, Ignatius, it states of Ignatius, he taught little children the catechism and asked them to pray for the exaltation of the church and the spread of the Christian faith. Wherever he stayed at homes in the course of his begging, he spoke of the mysteries of the faith, the passion and the death of our Lord Jesus Christ, and the incarnation. He frequently then expressed an intense desire to see the whole world become Catholic. What a beautiful thought then for nowadays also. When he was insulted, he was glad that at least someone knew him for what he was. At long last, he would say, "One person in Cagliari knows me and calls me what I really am." When others applauded his miracles, he used to say, "Be quiet, this is the Lord's work." Regarding his humble austerity, his cell had a poor little cot of bare boards with a rock for a pillow. And he's worn was a threadbare habit, was of coarse Sardinian wool. With the permission of his religious superior, he wished to wear until death, even though the province had introduced the habit of finer material. In another letter, Ignatius, the Capuchin superior, painted an accurate picture of this humble lay brother only 17 years after his death. He said, "This most exemplary religious wore our holy habit from his 20th year of his life. He always led a life of ceaseless mortification and won the esteem of all who had good fortune to meet and speak with him. I feel it hardly necessary to call the attention," he said, "to his scrupulous religious observance." This is what we pray for today, for all the religious. Scrupulous religious observance to save souls. He was always the first in the choir, not only in his younger days, but even when he was in his 80s. He did not allow his advanced age to excuse him from standing. As was his custom, several hours of the night in the church in continuous contemplation. Beautiful. He was a prompt and unquestioning, his was a prompt and unquestioning obedience. It was enough to even just for him to know the mind of his superior to carry out their will, whatever it may be. Everybody loved him. He always kept his gaze in his silence fixed on eternity. The strict account he would have to render to the Lord Jesus Christ at the moment of his death and the vanity of the passing world. He knew how to combine incredible fasting, privation of sleep, and continual mortification with the common observance. Despite his infirmity, Ignatius persevered in his arduous work until he was 80 years of age. Even after he became blind, he continued to make his daily rounds for 2 years. The veneration of the people increased, and many people were miraculously cured by and aided by him. He died then on May the 11th, anniversary, May the 11th, 1781, and many miracles occurred at his grave. He was beatified in 1940 and canonized in 1951. What can we learn then today about this great Capuchin Franciscan? We said he seldom spoke. Many times out in his begging mission then, he seldom spoke. This is the beautiful gift of silence then. We do not mean silence is the lack of words in the worldly sense, but the absence. But silence is standing before the mystery of God and knowing when to speak. Silence is this interior disposition. We need the silence of Mary and Joseph at Nazareth. Not to try to live in interior silence is equivalent to giving up the effort to lead a truly Christian life. The Christian life is a life of faith, lived in the invisible for what is invisible. Anyone who is not constantly in contact with the invisible world runs the risk of remaining always on the threshold of a true Christian life. We think so much of appearances that we are unable to appreciate anything that does not appeal to the senses. Silence, then, is the source whence springs effectual effort. The jet of water is forced silently to bore its way through the stone before it is able to burst forth, bubbling into song. It must be well understood that when silence is recommended, we speak now of interior silence, which should be imposed upon the senses and imagination to avoid the liability of being taken out of ourselves in spite of ourselves at every moment. This beautiful analogy, think of if you work in the kitchen preparing the meals today, if the oven door is perpetually kept open, to adopt the simile used by Saint Teresa, the heat will no doubt escape. It takes a long while to raise the temperature, but a second is sufficient for it to run down. A crack in the wall will let in the icy outer air, and the whole process has to begin again. The great Saint Mother Teresa of Calcutta said, The first requirement for prayer is silence. People of prayer are people of silence. We repeat, people of prayer are people of silence. Despite the disquieting nature of silence, countless saints have counseled it as necessary and indispensable practice for growing in true holiness. We live in this world. The Prince of Darkness has his moment, and his weapon is the noise, Nobody wants the silence. I remember one time my sister used to come round to clean a house I lived in. She was not practicing the art of prayer. She heard the silence in the house and all the statues and the holy pictures and felt uncomfortable. What did she do? She wanted the noise, so she turned for her peace in the world and turned on the television. This is the worldly noise which invades our space. In silence and quiet, the devout soul advances in virtue and learns the hidden truths of Scripture, says Thomas a Kempis. Guard against much talking, advises Saint Dodotheus, for it puts to flight devout thoughts and recollection in God. And the great Saint Maximilian Kolbe declares, thus, silence is necessary and even absolutely necessary. If silence is lacking, then, he says, grace is lacking. So then in conclusion, be silent, dear brothers and sisters in Christ, before the mysteries of the Lord. Be silent as Mary and Joseph. Speak first to the Lord, especially in the most important moment of the day, in the silence. We speak of the 15 minutes of thanksgiving after receiving Holy Communion. This is the most important time to speak to the Lord, when you can ask Jesus Christ through Mary the desires of your heart, and then your joy shall be complete. Stay silent and wait on the Lord Jesus Christ, so that he himself will wait for you in silence with your Mother Mary at the gates of paradise one day. Amen.
1: We hope you enjoyed that sermon entitled St. Ignatius of Lyconi, The Importance of Silence. Our next sermon is entitled Saints Philip and James.
3: Celebrate the feast of Saints Philip and James, the apostles. James, the brother of Jesus, cousin of Jesus, and Philip. James, too, the bishop of Jerusalem, who died there being thrown off the temple, and the apostle who wrote one of the epistles in the New Testament, and Philip, the one who brought Nicodemus to Jesus and says this in the gospel, that asks Jesus to show the Father, and that will be enough for us in the gospel. And our Lord responds to Philip saying, "Have I been with you all this time, you still do not know me." In other words, you still do not believe that I am one with the Father, that I am God, really, that I have. The apostles had such a hard time believing in the divinity of Jesus, that he was God, and he didn't want to come out and say it. He just showed it in his actions and in his teachings and his wisdom and his miracles and his holy life. He showed the divinity of himself. And we have, of course, have a hard time seeing the divinity of Jesus as well in the Eucharist, and seeing the presence of God in the world because we, through our senses. And yet we must believe, we are called to believe, and the faith is a gift from God, which we have to pray for and exercise and see the face of God in the world and in the Eucharist especially. And this is the faith that we exercise, that we practice, that we want to grow stronger and stronger. This is our faith, so that we can see God in the world and live a supernatural life. And from there, from that faith, we grow in love for God, love, that union union with God that we want to have, that Jesus speaks of, and he's being one with the Father. That's ultimately our quest, to be united to God, more and more close to God through the Eucharist, through our prayers, through Our Lady, who is a uniting force to Jesus, to the Father. And so we ask for the intercessions of Saints Philip and James to bring about this strong faith and this union and love for God.
1: We hope you enjoyed that sermon entitled Saints Philip and James. Our next sermon is entitled Satan's Lies Are Many, Truth Is One.
4: In the Gospel reading today, we hear our Lord say to his apostles, "A little while and you shall no longer see me, and a little while again and you shall see me." And we stop and ask the same question that the apostles asked. What does this mean? In case you think that there's something wrong, that you have to be asking this question, one of the things that St. John does in his Gospel is put these little things in there intentionally to make us ask some questions. Why is that there? What's this mean? What's this all about? 7 times in 4 verses, we hear about this little while. It's obvious he wants us to ask the question. He's trying very, very profoundly to draw attention to it so that we have to ask ourselves, what does this mean? Now, you might think, in the context in which our Lord is speaking, that it's about his death and resurrection. A little while you'll see me, then a little you won't see me, then you will. You'll have sorrow and the world rejoices, but then your sorrow will be turned to joy and no one can take your joy from you. Sounds like, yeah, they're going to be in sorrow because our Lord died, but they'll be rejoicing in the resurrection. No, that's not what he's talking about, because it says, a little while you shall no longer see me, and in a little while you shall see me because I go to the Father. If we look at the larger context of what he's talking about here, he's talking about the Holy Spirit coming. He's talking about the things that will be happening for the apostles. And so he's talking here about his ascension. And so it's not a matter that they're not going to see him for a couple of days because he's going to die and be buried, and then they'll see him again in the resurrection. He's talking about what's going to happen after that. That he's going to go to heaven. They're not going to be able to see him. But the day will come when they will see him again. And we can even see this with how he explains it. Not only does he talk to them about the fact that they will be in sorrow while the world rejoices, which we'll talk about in a minute, but he talks about the idea of a woman giving birth. And that there is the sorrow that her hour has come, and then there's the rejoicing because a child has been born into the world. So in other words, the joy is when you are born into heaven. It is a joy that no one can take from you. That's ultimately what he's talking about. But then he's talking also about the fact that until that time comes, there's going to be sorrow. In fact, we look at the end of chapter 16, and he says, you will have trouble in the world. He doesn't try and sugarcoat it. Here's what's going to happen. You're going to have trouble. So we look at what's going on in the world right now. And if your head is screwed on straight at all, you've got to be scratching your head wondering, how can these people be rejoicing in what is going on? You look at the evil. You look at all the things that are happening. You look at people protesting against things that are good. And you got to stop and wonder, what's happening? Well, what's happening is that the world is rejoicing in evil. They have chosen who they want to serve. And our Lord made that very clear. Choose today whom you will serve. told that to Joshua 3,500 years ago. But Jesus tells us the same thing. And so if we want to serve Satan, we're going to be rejoicing when we see the things of Satan triumphing. When we see what Satan is doing, this is what we like because that's who we've chosen to serve. But if we've chosen to serve God, it's going to bring sorrow, the tragedy of souls that are being lost. And even the souls that are going to convert, many of us know this from our own experience. If we had given into that garbage for a while, then it's there for the rest of our lives. We look back at it and think, just as St. Paul says, the things that we used to rejoice in, we now are ashamed of. And so we recognize that and we say, wait a minute, there was a day that I rejoiced in sin? There was a day that I rejoiced in evil? Perhaps if you look in your own life, the answer is yes. And then now we look at it and say, but there is joy. There is joy because the Lord has pulled us out of that. And because we have chosen that we are going to serve Him. And so we're going to be sorrowful because we see the sinfulness, because we see all these others who are not living in a good way. And if they don't have a conversion, they're really going to be in a bad way. In the meantime, because it would appear on the natural level that Satan seems to be winning, we know that's not the case, but it's what it appears, that those who are going to serve him, and again, we have to be able to acknowledge the truth, those who serve Satan serve their master faithfully. They serve their master wholeheartedly. When it comes to that, let's admit it, they put most of us to shame. If we served our master half as well as the Satanists served their master, the world would have been converted and things would have been taken care of eons ago. But we serve our master half-heartedly, most of us. We give him lip service, but we keep playing with the other side. We keep trying to see if we can find a way to compromise with the ones who want to serve the devil. It doesn't make any sense. It's absolute foolishness. And yet we keep trying to do this stuff. We have to make a choice. And it needs to be a radical choice. From the roots, from the depth of our being, it's not just a choice in our head. It has to be a choice in the way we're going to live. And that's exactly why the church gives us the first reading, telling us, first of all, that we're being addressed as strangers and pilgrims. In other words, if we're going to serve the Lord in this world, we're not going to fit in. We're going to be strangers in this world. We're going to be pilgrims in this world, meaning that we're passing through. This isn't where our homeland is. This is just, we're working our way through this on our pilgrimage to get to where we want to be. So that's how St. Peter starts. And then he tells us that we have to behave ourselves honorably among the pagans. We have to be an example. He says they're going to slander you as evildoers. Again, if you've paid any attention at all over the last number of years to what's going on, people who want to do things that are wrong, they keep pointing the finger the other way and saying that you're the one who's doing what they're doing. They're the ones doing evil, but they keep pointing the finger at you. You're the problem. You're the one who's causing all the trouble. Really? Because you're trying to do what's right? Well, yeah, for those who don't want to do what's right, you're a problem. Maybe that's why we keep trying to compromise with it. We can't. There is no compromise with evil. So that's why St. Peter is telling us that we need to behave honorably. He says, because through observing you by reason of your good works, they will glorify God on the day of visitation. The day is going to come when those who are slandering you are actually going to have to admit that what you were doing was right and what they were doing was wrong. Oh, sure, they were serving their master. Their master isn't good. Yours is. Are you willing to serve him with your whole heart and soul and strength? Are you willing to truly live the life that you have vowed to God that you're going to live? Again, think back a couple of weeks ago, renewed our baptismal vows. I reject Satan and all his works and all his empty promises. Then why do we keep going back and seeing if we can find a way to compromise with him? We said we reject him. Then let's reject him. That's what we need to be about. So we need to be living good lives and be an example, to be the leaven in the world that's going to affect everything. Yeah, those who want to serve the devil aren't going to be too happy. They're reveling in their evil. They're reveling in their sin. And we become just like that prodigal son, poor farm kid down in the valley, while up on the city, or up on the hill, there are the 10 cities. And he can see the lights and he can hear the noise and everybody's having so much fun. And here I am down here on the farm, poor me. So what's he do? He goes up there and he blows everything he's got because he's having fun. Until he finds out that it's all empty. And now he wants to eat.

everything's so exciting for them. It is empty. If you've ever tried talking to these people, oh, they'll tell you how exciting it is. Just listen for a few minutes. They're dead. It's emptiness. You just listen to the way that they talk. There's nothing there. It's just running from one point of pleasure to another. And nothing ever satisfies. They always have to be looking for more. But if we have the Lord, we don't need anything more. That's where the satisfaction is. That's where the fulfillment is. But we have to really have him. We have to choose to serve him. That again is what St. Peter is talking about. Be subject to every human creature for God's sake. All these things that he's talking about. We have to live good and holy lives. We have to choose to know and to serve the Lord. That is what we're talking about here. Not just show up at church on Sunday and then live the rest of our lives like the pagans around us, but to live our whole life as Christian people, as people who know and love and serve the Lord. So that's again what we're being asked to do, because in this little while, and all you have to do is ask somebody who's elderly, how long is life? It's brief, it's quick, it's gone. Oh, you can look forward and you can say, oh, but it's so long, it's so many years. My mom used to tell me the older you get, the faster time goes. That made no sense to me at all when I was a kid. Now, for heaven's sake, you get up in the morning and the next thing you know, you're going to bed and it's like, what happened in between? The days are flying by. Getting to be an old geezer, what can I say? But you look back and it's like, where's life gone? It's here one minute and it's gone the next. It's a little while. A modicum is the word that's in Latin that's used there. Just a tiny little bit. And then it's gone. Because God doesn't have you for just a tiny little bit. He has you set for eternity. And it is there that you're going to see the Lord. And it is there that no one will be able to take away the joy that you will have. And it's on that day, as our Lord, again in the same passage, talks about, on that day you will have no questions to ask me. You're going to see the Lord. You're going to have the fullness of knowledge. You're going to have the fullness of love. Your soul will be completely filled to the brim with the love of God. That's what you're created for. And that's what he has for you. In the meantime, this is a time of testing. We're going to have sorrow in the world, Jesus said. The world will be rejoicing and you're going to feel the sorrow. You're going to have trouble in the world. Jesus never told us this was going to be easy. He told us just the opposite. We keep buying into that false gospel of health and wealth. It's nowhere there. Read the Gospels and ask yourself, is there even once that Jesus even hints at this? No. But it's a whole lot easier to believe than the truth. Let's believe the truth. He laid it out for us. None of us can say we didn't know. But this life is very short. It's a time of testing. It's a time of purification. It's a time that each one of us has to make some choices. We need to choose the Lord. Remember, there are only two options. It's either Jesus or it's Satan. Satan is a liar, so he will disguise himself in 1,001 ways. So it looks like there are all these different options. No, they're not. They all lead to the same place, the liar.
There is only

0: only one truth, and that truth cannot change, and therefore there is only one path of truth. So Satan will lay out thousands of paths for you. What lie do you want to believe? Then go down that path. Oh, look at what I've got. Yeah, look at where it leads. Jesus laid out one path because there is only one truth and the truth can't change. We need to choose that path. We need to choose to live our lives for Christ. It is only in that that we're going to find the fulfillment in this life. Again, most of us have enough experience to know all the selfishness, all the pleasure seeking, all the sinfulness, it doesn't fulfill. It doesn't satisfy. Oh, it's exciting for the moment. And then you're emptier than you were when you started. We need to reject it. It's all a facade. It's all a lie. It's a mirage. We have the fullness of truth. We have the fullness of love. There's no fake in that. It is there for you. But each one of us has to choose it. And if we choose that in this life, yes, we're going to be rejected by those who want to serve Satan. We're going to be rejected by the worldly because we're not made for this world. So if we're pilgrims and strangers, we're exiles. We're moving through this on our way to something greater. If we can keep that focus, then even now, we can have joy. We can have peace. We can have fulfillment. But that is only leading to the ultimate joy and peace and fulfillment. When we enter into life, when this little bit of time is over, and we will see the Lord. That's what Jesus is offering us, if we will choose it. So pray about that. Really look seriously at your life. Look at the areas of sin and recognize they don't fulfill. I keep going back to the same thing, trying to find something that makes me happy, something that's going to do whatever I want it to do, and it never does, which is why I have to keep going back and trying again. Come to the one who does fulfill. The one who does satisfy, the one who does bring joy, and that is the Lord. Work on your prayer life. Develop that relationship with Jesus. Then you will know him. Then you will serve him. You will love him. And you will be filled with the greatest of joy when the day comes when you can see him face to face.
1: We hope you enjoyed that sermon entitled, Satan's Lies Are Many, Truth is One. Our next sermon is entitled, The Franciscan Ignatius.
2: In the name of the Father, and the Son, and the Holy Spirit. Amen. St. Ignatius of Loconi, who we celebrate today in the Franciscan Order, is probably one of those St. Ignatiuses of the Church that is not as well known as the more famous St. Ignatius of Loyola or St. Ignatius of Antioch, but he was truly a great and humble saint who taught the people in his day the essence of sanctity is by good example. He was a simple Capuchin lay brother who started out his vocation in a rather unusual way. He promised God when he was sick that if he recovered, he would become a friar. And he recuperated and he got cold feet or second thoughts and he didn't pursue that promise that he made. So later on, some time later, when riding a horse, the horse became disturbed and almost injured him. And as he was on the horse, he promised once again that if he would not be injured, he would join the friars. This time, he made good on his promise, But because of his illness or because of his weak health, they were hesitant to accept him. And he pleaded through an influential person for them to accept him, and God gave him the grace that he who was rather weak in his health was able to observe all the ardors of the life of the friars and do all the exercises that was always prompt and obedient in attending everything. And he excelled in the simple ways of holiness. And he became the quester, which is the friar. Like many of the saints in the Franciscan order, they are the ones who go out and beg for alms every day. And he would go out and he would hardly say anything. He would just be quietly go about and he would say whatever he had to, whatever was necessary. And the people were edified by his example, by his meek demeanor. And even when he was insulted or mocked, he would reply in a meek and humble manner. He was very detached from his family. In one sense, being Italian, sometimes the family ties can be pretty strong. And his sister was continually asking him to come to visit her because she wanted to ask him some advice. And he politely refused. He didn't think it was a long journey, and he didn't think it was proper for him to go and do that. So his superior gave him obedience to go and visit his sister. So after making this long journey, his sister asked him the question she wanted. He answered the question, turned around, and went back. And she was quite taken aback by his being so detached from visiting with her. He answered her question and left. He had a brother who got in trouble with the law. And because of his St. Ignatius was well beloved in the community and well respected, he thought if his brother was to intervene on his behalf, that the judge would go easy on him. St. Ignatius went to the judge and said, "Give my brother whatever justice he deserves." And his brother probably wasn't too happy with that answer either. But he wasn't going to let people, let family ties or whatever influence him that he would do anything that would be unjust or give special favors to someone just because they were related to him. And eventually he himself lived to be 80 years old. In the last 2 years of his life, he was blind, and still he carried out his duties as quester. Even as he was blind, he would go around and make his rounds and ask alms on behalf of the friars. So he was well loved by the people and gave them good example. And it shows in many cases, we don't have to be an educated theologian, although he was a great man of great prayer, St. Ignatius. He gave his testimony and witness to the gospel by his daily little activities that he did, whether it be being the quester or answering the door or whatever it may be. He did it as Christ and in a Christ-like way. Some people may think his demeanor or his unusual detachment, they think, well, why wouldn't he spend a little time with his sister or whatever? But he saw that his duty as a friar or his commitment to Christ, he took the Gospels where it said to be detached from family. And I'm sure he wanted probably very much to spend more time with his sister, but maybe he offered that as a sacrifice. He went and did only what was required, was to answer her question, and he went back to his duties as a friar. That may take sometimes greater self-discipline to mortify yourself in that regard than to do something much more austere. But St. Ignatius obviously was a man of great charity, or we wouldn't be celebrating him today in the church as a saint. So obviously it wasn't because he was didn't care for his sister or his brother. He loved God first and foremost, and wouldn't let anything else influence or take him away from that first duty. He loved them in God as well. And then in the gospel, in the first reading today, we hear about a Jew named Apollos, who all he had known about was the baptism of John. And he believed that Jesus was the Messiah, and he acted on those graces. And he went and did much work for the gospel, even though he himself had not received much more than a few insights, or he knew something about Jesus. He taught and defended that he was the Messiah. He believed in him. And it wasn't until other faithful members told him about, you know, explained the message of the gospel more clearly to him, and then sent him on to the other disciples who could probably instruct him and give him the other sacraments that he needed. But yet he was one who acted on the graces that he received and did many good things. You know, that's the thing that we always have to keep in mind, that to respond to God's grace, you'll receive more grace. And we're not necessarily hindered. We do the best we can with what we have received, and God will increase that grace in us. Apollos received much knowledge, maybe from what he already had in his, of course, in his Jewish training. And with the graces that he received from learning about our Lord and his love for Jesus, it didn't stop him from going out and preaching and trying to bring others to him, even when all he knew was very little compared to maybe others who were doing work in the church. But as our Lord said when he was with his disciples, he said, "He who gathers with me, you know, does not scatter." And that if he's not preaching against me, you know, he's working for us. And certainly Apollos was one who was one of those who was of goodwill and acted with what he had and did many good things for the gospel. We must continue to pray for those maybe out there who are of goodwill, who are acting on what they have received, and ask the Lord to give them a greater insight, to bring them even more deeply into the church and its work, to give them the fullness of grace, to bring them into full membership with the Holy Catholic Church. There are, I'm sure, many good people out there today even who are of goodwill, who are trying to defend the truth about the marriage, sacrament of marriage, the traditional marriage, or they're trying to live faithful in this world which is confused, and they are of goodwill. That means that they have a seed ground for the gospel and for the faith to be planted and for it to grow and for it to bring them into the church in the fullness of truth. And we hear our Lord today also in the gospel reminding us that he is going back to the Father as he ascended into heaven. It reminds us that we're all to return to the Father. You might say all of creation has a circular movement. Everything comes from the Father through the Son in the Holy Spirit, and everything must return in the Spirit through the Son back to the Father. And that is why our Lord ascended into heaven, is so that he could send, so that he and his Father could breathe forth the Spirit upon the church. And then the Spirit would then bring everything back through the working of the church, through his mission of sanctifying souls, to bring all of creation back to the Father through the Son. And so our Lord's ways and his mission on earth is still working. He has gone ahead of us, as he said, and has sent his Holy Spirit among us to do one of the most important things which he breathed on his apostles to do, and that is he sent his Holy Spirit among us for the forgiveness of sins. And that is the greatest work of reconciliation, the forgiveness of sins, whether it be in the baptismal font or in the confessional. That is where our Lord wants to restore men back to friendship with God. And that is what the mission of the church is. And that is what our mission still is today. And the great saints, whether they be the saints of the early church or St. Ignatius of Laconi, or even us today, that we all have the same mission. We all have the same baptismal commitment, that we are to bring about the work of Christ in the world. We all are missionaries. We're all called to help sanctify the world by being instruments in the hands of Our Lady and the Holy Spirit. In the name of the Father, and of the Son, and of the Holy Spirit, amen.
1: We hope you enjoyed that sermon entitled The Franciscan Ignatius. Our final sermon for today is entitled Unity of Faith.
3: Praise be Jesus and Mary. In today's gospel, we see our Lord, again, this is from the Last Supper discourse. He is praying that we all may be one, that his followers, Christians, be united in one faith. As St. Paul says, one Lord, one faith, one baptism. Our Lord prays, Holy Father, keep them in your name that you have given me, so that they may be one just as we are one. This unity of faith, the unity of the followers of Christ. And we see this is the same thing that Paul is exhorting the leaders of the church in Miletus, okay, to maintain unity. And he is warning them. He says, keep watch over yourselves. And again, so be vigilant. And why does he say that? Because after my departure, savage wolves will come among you, and from your own group, men will come forward, perverting the truth to draw the disciples away after them. You see that? Division. That's what these ravenous wolves want to do. They want to divide the flock of Christ. Savage wolves will come among you, and they will not spare the flock. And so St. Paul says that these leaders of the church need to watch over themselves and be vigilant. Above all, to watch over themselves and be vigilant in avoiding sin, right? Remaining in the state of grace. If we're in the state of grace, then we are protected. That's kind of the first step in the spiritual life, is to live habitually in God's grace. And this is the message we heard earlier this week when we celebrated St. Catherine of Bologna. She says, everyone endowed with goodwill, that is, with love for God, truly wishing to serve God, right? So if you desire to serve God, must first of all purify himself through sincere and complete confession of sin, with the firm determination never to sin grievously in the future. Right, so that's to be absolved of serious sin, to put yourself in the state of grace, and then to avoid it, have that firm determination to avoid it, so firm even to prefer to it 1,000 deaths, if this were possible. Why? Because whoever is enslaved by mortal sin is not a member of Christ, is a dead member, but rather of the devil, right? In a certain sense, that soul is not possessed by Christ. The indwelling of the Holy Trinity is not there. Well, then under whose influence is that soul? The devil, for sure. He is moreover deprived of the benefits of Holy Mother Church, and incapable of doing anything meritorious for eternal life. The determination to avoid mortal sin, then, is necessary for serving God faithfully. And then she goes on, so not only do we need to avoid mortal sin, of course, that's the very first step, but then she says we also need to have a love of the cross. In addition to this, the faithful servant of Christ must be ready to follow the way of the cross, since all who serve God must fight against God's enemies, and you can expect various kinds of wounds from them. Right? So if these leaders of the early church remained in the state of grace, they watched over themselves, and they were vigilant, right? And then cultivated a love of the cross, those ravenous wolves would have no victory over them. And there would be unity among the flock, among the followers of Christ. In the name of the Father, and of the Son, and of the Holy Spirit. Amen.
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1: St. John Vianney says that the number of the saved is as few as the number of grapes left after the vine pickers have passed. 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
3: Central New England weather. It's currently 48 degrees and it's cloudy. The wind is from the north at 6 miles per hour. The forecast for this morning, cloudy with light wind. The temp about 51. This afternoon, cloud-filled skies with a light breeze. The temp 62. Then this evening, mostly cloudy with some light winds with a temp 52. That's the weather brought to you by iCatholicMobile.com.
4: 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On May 11th, we celebrate the feast of St. Gengulf of Burgundy, martyr. Gengulfus, also known as Gengulf, among other variations, was born to a prominent Burgundian noble family in the 8th century. A true model of Catholic nobility, Gengulf was deeply pious, good to the poor, and treated all under his rule with justice and moderation. He served his king loyally in battle when called upon, while actively preaching the gospel wherever he went. He did not marry wisely, however, and his wife was regularly unfaithful to him whenever he was away from home. Gengulf was deeply ashamed of her sinful and scandalous behavior, but dealt with the situation quietly and patiently. He separated from his wife physically, leaving servants and funds enough to care for her needs, and took up a life of penance and reparation. Yet his wife resented his continued attempts to convert her, and sent her paramour to murder Gengulf in his bed at night. The assassin succeeded in mortally wounding the nobleman, who died after receiving the sacraments in the year of our Lord 760. His widow and her lover both died of illness soon after the murder, while Gengulf was hailed as a martyr. In the region of Europe around Burgundy, he is still known as a patron of difficult marriages and victims of adultery. Also celebrated on this day are Saints Philip and James in the 1962 calendar, Saint Mamertus, promoter of the Rogation processions, Saint Francis Girolamo, and many other martyrs, confessors, and holy virgins. For more about the saints and seasons of the Catholic Church, visit thestationofthecross.com/saints and seasons.
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2: May the holy names of Jesus and Mary be blessed now and forever. Good morning. You're listening to Rise Right on the Station of the Cross Catholic Media Network. Jake Kraft here with my co-host, Sarah Kane. Good Monday morning, Sarah.
3: Good morning, Jake. Have you had a good weekend and a good Mother's Day?
2: I did. We had a great one. Did you?
3: I did, and I was helping out with this crisis pregnancy center in the city that I work.
2: Oh, beautiful.
3: So that was kind of, it worked really well with the particular holiday to help those moms who are in a particularly difficult situation.
2: Yes, indeed.
3: But also happy Feast of St. Gangolf.
2: Yes.
3: I think most people are not familiar with this one, Jake.
2: Very much so. He's very obscure. I was very pleased when I discovered his story in my saint research because he's got a great story. It's a really inspirational story, and he just has a fun name. He's from a period of history that you and I both enjoy. So a great little obscure saint to introduce to hopefully many people this morning, which is great. It's also, if you're following the 1962 calendar, it's Saints Philip and James today. So perhaps you will be attending a daily mass and seeing the Feast of the Apostles today. That would be great. And also we'll maybe talk a little bit about something called the Rogation Days, which are also a little obscure, but not to our listeners who have subscribed to the newsletter. I've had some helpful information on that in our recent newsletters. But we'll talk a little bit about that, but St. Gangolf, just because he has such a fun name, fun European name, we will get into that. And some news to catch up on, of course, and we will get to all of that. But let's begin our Monday morning with prayer. What do you say?
3: Let's do that.
2: In the name of the Father, and of the Son, and of the Holy Spirit. Amen. Amen. O Jesus, through the Immaculate Heart of Mary, I offer you my prayers, works, joys, and sufferings of this day.
3: For all the intentions of your Sacred Heart, in union with the Holy Sacrifice of the Mass throughout the world.
2: For the salvation of souls.
3: The reparation of sins.
2: The reunion of all Christians.
3: And in particular, for the intentions of the Holy Father this month.
2: Amen. Amen. Let us pray. Grant, we beseech thee, O Almighty God, that we who in our tribulation are yet of good cheer because of thy loving kindness may find thee mighty to save from all dangers.
3: Through Jesus Christ, thy Son, our Lord, who liveth and reigneth with thee in the unity of the Holy Spirit, God, world without end.
2: Amen. In the name of the Father, and of the Son, and of the Holy Spirit, amen.
3: Amen. And here is your morning news brief. President Donald Trump said yesterday he plans to reject Iran's response to the latest U.S.-backed peace proposal after waiting 10 days for the country to reply. Trump told Axios, "I don't like their letter, it's inappropriate," and later called it totally unacceptable in a Truth Social post. President Trump also expressed hope for an end in sight for the Russian invasion of Ukraine after this weekend saw a three-day ceasefire between the two countries. Israeli Prime Minister Benjamin Netanyahu told 60 Minutes this weekend that he has told the Trump administration that he plans to end American military aid to Israel and wishes for the process to begin now. More than 100 lawmakers across both major parties have sent a letter to President Donald Trump urging him to demand Chinese leader Xi Jinping release Hong Kong media tycoon and Catholic Jimmy Lai. On Mother's Day, the Trump administration released a new website to help pregnant mothers find pregnancy care centers. Passengers from the hantavirus-stricken cruise ship have now disembarked and returned to their home countries. One French passenger and one from the United States tested positive after being evacuated from the vessel in the Canary Islands. But before we get to all of that and more, let's step into the Carolingian period and look at the saint of the day. What do you think, Jake?
2: Yes, indeed. Obviously, if anyone's been listening for some time, they know that you and I both have a soft spot for this period of history.
3: Yeah.
2: And here is a saint from that era. So this is in the 8th century, and this fellow is named Gengulfus, or Gengulf. many different variations, but those are the two most common. And it, yes, it's spelled very much like the wizard from the Lord of the Rings, but this is G-A-N-G-O-L-F. So G-A-N and then golf, Gandolf.
3: And but Tolkien knew about him.
2: Yes, I'm sure he did with all of his many studies. So he was born into a Burgundian noble family. And back then it wasn't just a name for a type of wine. It was a particular region and a very powerful polity, let's say. I believe there was a duchy of Burgundy. And then there was also a related, I can't remember exactly the category of it, but it was a very powerful region. So in this gotcha. Time and period, so they were the fact that he was born into this noble family from here made him fairly prominent, and he was a good model of Catholic nobility, Catholic aristocracy. He was deeply pious. He was good to the poor. He treated everyone under his authority, under his rule, with good justice, with moderation. And he was subject to a king, of course, and he served his king loyally in battle when called upon, while still continuing to actively preach the gospel wherever he went. So he tried to be a good example to everyone. But he did not marry very wisely. And his wife, it turns out, was regularly unfaithful to him, especially whenever he left home. And he was deeply ashamed of this. She started to become more and more scandalous about it. She would be publicly flaunting her infidelity. And so despite his shame of this, he dealt with it very quietly and patiently. He ended up just separating from his wife physically. He left mm-hmm. her in a wonderful location, wonderful manor house with plenty of servants, plenty of funds to care for her needs, and simply lived a life on his own of piety and doing penance and reparation for her sake. So he was a really amazing example. A lot of people love to bring up the great example of Saint Rita, who was a woman who had to deal with this very, very difficult, abusive husband and with difficult children as well. And she persevered through this, saw many conversions in her family because of persevering through this horrible, abusive marriage. Here's a similar situation from the other side of it, where this husband is having to deal with a very unfaithful and scandalous wife. And it gets worse. So his wife actually, as often happens when someone is in sin, she resents his piety and resents yep. his regular attempts to try and convert her and urge her to live a more virtuous life. And eventually she sends this man she's been cheating on Gandolf with. She sends this man to murder Gandolf in his bed at night. And the assassin mortally wounds Gandolf. He's able to receive the sacraments and then dies. This is in the year of our Lord 760. And not long afterwards, his widow and her lover, who murdered Gandolf, both died of illness, kind of showing the wages of sin. Whereas Gandolf is hailed not only for his piety, he's hailed as a martyr. So he's actually considered a martyr because he dies for living out a faithful marriage vocation and trying to
3: convert his wife. Kind of like Abel the Just in a certain way.
2: Yes,
3: This is sort of, you know, post-Christ, but still, that's the reason we mentioned him in the canon, right? Because he's killed for his obedience to God.
2: Mm-hmm.
3: So you kind of see that parallel there. This guy served under Pepin the Short, apparently, which is really cool, because Pepin the Short would have been the father of Charlemagne.
2: Yes.
3: Just to give people some context there who aren't quite as nerdy in this particular area as Jake and I.
2: Yes, indeed.
3: So just to kind of place all the different pieces there, all these different fascinating figures. But yeah, this Saint Gandolf is such a saint for our time, I guess.
2: I think so.
3: Because we have so many dysfunctional family, dysfunctional marriages, I meant to say. But I guess the family is indistinguishable from a marriage in some sense. But I also want to say that it occurred to me whilst you were going through the story that this is one of the things that we forget when people go to remarriages. They forget about the potential for a former spouse, right, for the actual husband or for the actual wife of this person who is going on to live a life of piety. And when we show up to this remarriage, you know, that is contrary to the church's teaching and is not actually thus a real marriage, we do that injury to that person who is trying to stay faithful, to obey the vows that they made. And I think we can kind of forget that. And I think the church, even within the human elements of her, sometimes ignores this, at least doesn't support those people as much as it should.
2: Yes.
3: And we need to really step up in regards to that. If you have, let's just say, you know, a husband who is abandoned by his wife and his wife goes on to try to marry someone else outside of the church, it's such a terrible thing for people to go to that marriage and thus to support it and to lend their own public witness to it when you have this, you know, husband who's left behind. And it happens, you know, both ways, of course.
4: Oh, yes.
3: But it really is a tragedy, and I think you should never go to those because you're doing so much harm. And obviously, it's an infringement against God as well, but we forget the human element that is there, that is wounded by the decisions of people who are supposed to be within the church who make these terrible decisions.
2: Yeah, you need to understand that the call for charity includes everyone. There's this, again, this false compassion attitude that we often come back to. Normally, you and I discuss it in terms of how crime is dealt with these days. Yeah. But this includes also just how we deal with people who are living sinful lives. And it'll, I think, relate to a story we're going to touch on later today about the synod and their attitude towards a certain organization. Yeah. We'll get into that. But this idea that we have to be compassionate and charitable to the person who's rejecting God's law and living this sinful life, that's false compassion, especially, as you say, when someone else is going to be victimized for this, someone else is going through this horrible situation. We need to have charity for them. And these, obviously, someone who's going through a situation where they separated because of an abusive situation. Gengulf, right. here, he takes himself out of it. He says, I'm going to go and do penance and reparation for her, still try and reach out now and then, but he takes care of her. He leaves her with money, he leaves her with a nice place to live, and he takes himself out of that situation so he doesn't have that constant temptation towards direct negativity. I think that's part of it, is that he doesn't want to have all these occasions of sin to lash out at her. I think that would be part of it, because if he's directly into this and in this situation and she is, again, flaunting her infidelity in his face, a husband would naturally be inclined to lash out in some way, to indulge in anger.
3: Because anger is a response to injustice.
2: Yes. So he very wisely says, I'm going to remove myself from this and only reach out when I know I'm capable of just urging her to be a pious, urging her to convert, urging her to repent. And of course, it ends up leading to his martyrdom in his example of the faith. And that's why I think this is he's a great companion saint to Saint Rita, who is the female version of this, where she endures this marriage instead of abandoning it, because she knows that the marriage is for life. It's Catholic. And she sees great fruits from that. So these two wonderful examples for our day and age. St. Gengulf, even to this day in parts of Europe around Burgundy, what once was the nations, you can call it of Burgundy. It was definitely a political entity. Around that area, he's still known as this patron for difficult marriages, for anyone who is a victim of adultery of either sex. So it's
3: I just want to take a quick interjection there. Mm-hmm. With St. Rita, you don't have to stay in your abusive situation.
2: Exactly.
3: You can separate, just like
2: as
3: he did.
2: As Gengulf did, yes, exactly.
3: You can't get remarried because you only are married once, right? Yep. Either your marriage is valid or it isn't. Mm-hmm. But that doesn't mean you have to let your husband beat you to death. I just wanted to go ahead and explain what the church is teaching.
2: Lest
3: it gets a little confused.
2: Yes.
3: All right.
2: Yes, and that's part of this whole idea of compassion, is that you have to have a nuanced understanding. It's not one or the other in this sense. We know what God's law is with the marriage, but we also understand sometimes you need to take yourself away from that situation, even if it stays the same. Sometimes you need to remove yourself physically from a situation while understanding the spiritual reality of it. That's the Catholic attitude, is we understand the nuances, we understand the distinctions, and just as Gengulf did, and he is a great patron for that. So let's ask for his intercession. I do want to also add, speaking of penance and reparation, today is a good day for that because it is one of the Rogation Days. And these also have an origin from Western Europe, and particularly the area around what was then Gaul, now France, much as Burgundy was. And the Rogation Days were instituted by Saint Mamertus, whose feast also happens to be today. And these are the 3 days leading up to the Feast of the Ascension, which is coming up later this week. Keep in mind, our show will not be live, but we will have a new episode of the show for everyone on Thursday morning. We get Holy Days of Obligation off, thankfully, at this network, so we have a good opportunity to go to Mass and celebrate the Holy Day. But the Rogation Days are these 3 days of penance leading up to the Ascension. They were sometimes celebrated on other days before they got formally positioned here as this lead up to this great feast where our Lord ascends to heaven. And they are marked by especially a focus on prayers for sort of good weather and good crops. They had this very agrarian sense to them, but right. Just in general, a sense of penance and a sense of asking God to have mercy on us and grant us a safe life and especially a good lead up to this great feast. So,
3: this is a particularly big feast, but I will say yes. It used to be very common to, for example, fast the day before a feast.
2: Yes, exactly.
3: And we've kind of forgotten that first half. I'll say that in the modern world, and I'm guilty of that myself.
2: Yes.
3: But this is sort of an extension of that sort of same understanding of the fasting that comes before the big feast. Mm-hmm. So this is a much bigger feast.
2: Yes,
3: so,
2: indeed.
3: Longer fast.
2: Yes. So it's a great sort of extra aspect. It's not on the current calendar as a required observance. It's certainly not a requirement to fast
3: Very
2: or abstain these 3 days. Yes, but many dioceses actually, especially ones that are rural, for example, one link I sent out in the newsletter was for the Diocese of Baton Rouge. Their website has a whole page on the Rogation Days and how to observe them, even just in your private life, and how to either pray the Litany of the Saints or some special psalms, that sort of thing. So there's a lot of promotion of this in agrarian communities because there's a traditional focus on it being for prayers of good weather and good crops and that sort of thing.
3: Neat.
2: So it's a great historical aspect of Christendom that still can have a wonderful private aspect to your life is observing these Rogation Days as a period. Now we're right at the tail end of Easter. We've had all this wonderful celebration, all this wonderful feasting. Let's kind of remind ourselves that we're getting back to our normal daily lives, and let's ask God's blessing on it. So the Rogation Days are a good way to do that.
3: I just realized next year, to connect that history, we should talk about Mother's Day in Britain and how it connects with Mothering Sunday. So that'll be something for us to get to as a Catholic tradition.
2: Yes, let's do
3: in any case, I'll go ahead and remind you, you're listening to Rise Right on the Station of the Cross Catholic Media Network. Lots to talk about today.
2: Yes.
3: Check us out at riseright.org. 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
2: Yes, indeed. Listener-funded, which you so wonderfully displayed during our honor appeal. 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
2: Yes, indeed. And Sarah, I'd like to get into this story that I sort of teased in our saints segment.
3: Yes, you did.
2: This is about the... Now, we touched on it when we were discussing these synod reports that came out. There were two different study groups that released final reports. And I think we spent quite a fair amount of time on the issue of selection of bishops, because this one was trying to make some serious proposals about actually changing canon law and trying to democratize the bishop selection process. And we discussed how, well, it's actually not the end of the world to have local input into who's the bishop of a local area. And the church has a long history of understanding the importance of that and not just arbitrarily throwing bishops out into the world. The church understands that it's important that a shepherd have a connection to his sheep in some way, in some form, to be able to minister to them well. But this democratizing tendency is what we want to avoid, what we want to be very, very leery of, this sense that we need to start breaking down the pr- proper hierarchy of the church. And thankfully, in a lot of the other synod documents that we've seen so far, especially under Pope Leo, I should say, a lot of the synodal language has been tempered, has been coming with sort of these caveats. Even Cardinal Gretsch, who is the head of the synod in this way, has emphasized, oh, well, you know, the Pope says no. He's the final authority on this.
3: I also don't see a ton of good being done from the synod.
2: That's the issue. And here's where we're going to get into this other group proposal, because basically it called out a specific organization of which you and I think highly and have spoken highly of in the past, and which Pope Leo appears to think highly of because he was the first pope to actually meet with them. And this group is Courage International. And they do excellent work from a Catholic position of dealing with people who have homosexual attractions. And they do great work in encouraging these people to live a Catholic life and to follow Catholic doctrine and do so with a sense of charity, with understanding the difficulties, but always striving to live a good, holy, saintly life and focusing on the Catholic faith. And Pope Leo was the first pope to meet with this organization specifically. And this group, unfortunately, saw an attack from the synod report that was, again, it didn't have any specific proposals in the same way that the one on bishops did, but they...
3: Yeah, thanks, Peter Garner.
2: Yes,
3: you've
2: probably seen some, we've had a few cardinals and bishops speak out very critically of this synod report because it's kind of a jumble in general, because it has these moments where it says, oh, well, of course we understand Catholic teaching on this, Catholic teaching on that, and then it has other moments where it's just telling the stories of these people who are completely flaunting Catholic faith and Catholic law on this matter. So it's a mess to begin with, and they go as far as criticizing quite unjustly this great group, Courage International, and the organization has now stepped forward to say they basically accuse the synod report of a false and unjust depiction of this apostolate and this ministry.
3: 100%. And, you know, when you read through what was written in this report about Courage International, mm-hmm. it really does seem incredibly unfair. So, for example, the report characterizes the meetings of Courage International as secretive and hidden. It's just a really weird thing to say. Like, A, how open exactly do you think these should be? Like, were you not invited?
2: Yeah, exactly.
3: Is that the issue?
2: Yeah.
3: And if you were someone who was struggling with same-sex attraction, for example, I imagine that you'd want some degree of privacy. And I think that's what they're referring to as being, you know, secretive and hidden is confidentiality and privacy in a very, intimate difficulty with a very heavy cross that these people will be dealing with for the rest of their lives, most likely. And so, yes, you would want some degree of privacy within that context. And I don't see that there's a problem with that. Instead, really, Courage International is one of, if not the best, I think it is the best, organization throughout the church that's dealing with and helping those who have same-sex attraction mm-hmm. without encouraging them to live a life of sin, instead walking with them, exercising true compassion, giving them connections with other people who are struggling through the same thing so they can work through this together. There really is no, I don't think, fair criticism of Courage International.
2: Yeah.
3: And then you have these other sort of complaints within this synodal report that there's some anonymous individual is quoted as saying that some of the people there were sad. And it's like, what?
2: Yeah.
3: You know?
2: They're dealing with a difficult situation. I would imagine
3: exactly.
2: that they are having these dark periods in their life emotionally. That's the point of the group, is to have
3: Precisely.
2: Compassion on these people and to do exactly what... So this is... You said walking together with these people, and I thought, well, that's this whole modern sense of, oh, well, synodality, walking together, we're listening to people. That's what Courage does in a Catholic way.
3: Yeah,
2: Courage International is
3: literally.
2: A great example of this sense of, well, don't just deal with someone who has these issues by yelling at them, by saying, oh, well, the Catholic Church says you need to be single forever, and that's it, so shut up and deal with it. Like,
3: right.
2: No, that's not a charitable way to express the Catholic faith. We do need to have charity and compassion on people who are dealing with such deep, deep struggles. And that's what Courage does. And of course, people who are interacting with courage are going to be going through difficult periods. They're going to be expressing sadness. They're going to be expressing sorrow. They're going to be expressing discouragement, that sort of thing. That's what this group is there to help with. So this nasty language from the Synod report is really sad to see. I'm hoping we do see some sort of official sort of counterpoint to this report, because it's...
3: One would hope.
2: You'd hope. Again, we've already seen several bishops and cardinals speak out critically of it. Many of the ones you would expect. I believe Bishop Schneider, I think, released a statement about it. We've had a few others. It would be great to see something more official come down to say, this is not right. We're just spewing this out as an official arm of the Vatican, and it's not doing any help to anyone, that's for sure. It's really only doing harm, especially to a great organization like Courage. So hopefully we see some kind of response to it on an official level. But again, yes, go ahead.
3: I just want to give a quick reminder to people, though. This Synod report doesn't actually have any power.
2: No.
3: Let people actually lose their peace over it. Just so you know, this is, you know, almost like an advisory document.
2: Exactly.
3: It doesn't actually have any power in and of itself. It's grossly offensive, and it's harmful to the people who would otherwise be seeking out Courage International.
2: Yes.
3: And we should always be, you know, opposed to the sort of detraction that we're seeing listed here, and publicly, we should publicly condemn that. But it does not actually change things in terms of policy changes at the Vatican or anything like that.
2: Correct, yes. And again, as we mentioned with Pope Leo, meeting with Courage, that has a lot more weight, because that's the Pope himself saying, oh, I appreciate your work, and I am welcoming you in a meeting here to show that I endorse, or at least want to be open to your message. That has more weight in that sense. So hopefully we see more of a direction in that way. And again, same applies to the bishop selection document. There is no actual power to it. They have these proposals that Sarah and I have criticized, but they don't actually have any power to change anything. So God willing, it'll be ignored. It'll just go in the trash bin, and we can continue to hopefully move on from this period of the democratization church doctrine.
3: Synodality.
2: Yes, indeed. Let's just get away from
3: point.
2: It. Let's go back to bishops being the synods. So let us hope
3: exactly.
2: for that. In any case, you're listening to Rise Right. We will be back after this quick break with more news stories and commentary. Stay with us and share us with a friend. God bless you.
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5: So it is definitely very appropriate to get angry, to feel frustrated, especially when we see people, especially pastors in certain offices, who lead others to sin. 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Caritas in veritate is a fundamental principle. 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And the basic point

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0: Welcome back to Rise Right on the Station of the Cross Catholic Media Network. Jake Kraft here with my co-host Sarah Kane. And here are your headline news this Monday morning, May 11th. Just the News reports, 5 years after COVID vaccine mandates, victims achieve meager results in court. A federal judge greenlit the Equal Employment Opportunity Commission's lawsuit against an Illinois hospital for firing an administrative employee who sought a medical exemption from its COVID vaccine mandate after she got a severe allergic reaction to the first mRNA dose. The judge said it plausibly violated the Americans with Disabilities Act.
1: And Zeal reports, Trump rejects Iran's response to U.S.-backed peace proposal. President Donald Trump said he plans to reject Iran's response to the proposal aimed at ending the war, calling Tehran's demands totally unacceptable.
0: PJ Media reports, White House launches portal to help pregnant moms find pregnancy centers. Moms.gov is now live as of yesterday, May 10th, Mother's Day. And right near the top, it has a section with a link to find pregnancy centers near one's location. The site also highlights federally qualified health centers that, quote, serve medically underserved areas and populations in all U.S. states, territories, and the District of Columbia, unquote.
1: And Zeal reports, New York opts in to Trump's federal school choice tax credit program. New York Democratic Governor Kathy Hochul said that she intends to enter the state into a federal tax credit scholarship program created under President Donald Trump's One Big Beautiful Bill Act, making New York one of the few Democratic-led states to participate in the school choice initiative.
0: One America News reports, Putin says war in Ukraine could end soon amid brief ceasefire. Quote, I think that the matter is coming to an end, unquote. That's what Putin told reporters on the Ukraine war on Saturday over the weekend. Though the current ceasefire is brief, Trump also expressed optimism for the two countries to find peace.
1: And the Postmillennial reports, DOJ files lawsuit against New Mexico and Albuquerque over refusal to assist federal immigration enforcement. The Department of Justice filed a complaint and motion for preliminary injunction against both the city and state, as well as the governor, attorney general, and Albuquerque mayor, Timothy Keller. The complaint alleges that the Immigration Safety Act passed in New Mexico and the city ordinance, titled Safer Community Places Ordinance, violated federal immigration enforcement authority.
0: And the Associated Press reports, oil rises after Trump rejects Iran's proposal. World shares were mixed this morning after Wall Street set more records. Oil rose more than 2% following President Trump's rejection of Tehran's response to the U.S. war-ending proposal. And those are your headline news this Monday. Rather slow news weekend in many ways. Yes. There was some local news, as Honey West reminded me in the chat, some sad news out of Syracuse. Our prayers are with them. There's some other reports, people injured after a drive-by shooting in New Jersey. I saw a report on that. Let us pray for those who are suffering in these ways. But overall, globally, some slower news, which is good to see. We're not seeing any crazy developments on the war fronts in the Middle East, thankfully. At least not that I've seen. If there's any I've missed, perhaps, over the weekend, do bring that to my attention. Some interesting developments, but nothing major, nothing crazy. And thankfully, a brief period of peace here in the Ukraine and Russia front. So
1: glad to see that, especially with Putin saying that he thinks it may be coming to an end, just because he's so influential in the fact that would come to an end.
0: Yes, indeed. He kind of has a big say in that matter.
1: Yeah, exactly. So let us kind of your thing, buddy.
0: Indeed. So let us hope for peace. Let us pray for peace. Let's unite with the Holy Father in that intention. That is a truly good intention. But Sarah, I'd love to talk about something, because this is actually related to a news story that's been developing over the last week. And that particular news story is the

0: cruise ship that was afflicted with this outbreak, some are trying to call it, of hantavirus, which is something that can't, it usually does not spread from human to human. So a lot of people are, most people are not really taking the bait on this being this opportunity to freak out and say, oh, here we go, this is COVID-19 part two type of thing. But to me, it relates to this story we covered in those headlines about the vaccine mandates and people who lost their jobs because of it, people who saw terrible reactions to it, and the fact that they're not making a lot of headway in court in many of these situations, which is unfortunate because this is an opportunity to say, yes, we screwed up, basically. We messed up here. We need to make good on that for these people who either lost their jobs for no good reason or who actually saw physical harm for it. And I do have a stake in this game because not recently, but I have a family member who suffered greatly from essentially a vaccine mandate back in the day. They had a reaction to it, and it radically changed their life. Not only their life, but the life of my entire family, essentially. And this, you know, that when these mandates came down, that affected me a great deal, is seeing these requirements to get this thing that's experimental. And thankfully, after all of the widespread censorship we saw about it, we've seen sort of a loosening. We've seen people willing to say, yeah, this was ridiculous, but we can't just wipe it away. We can't just forget about it. We have to understand this period in history and learn from it. And part of that is these
1: in so many ways.
0: Yes,
1: that's the thing. Like there is a desire by some people to just move on, you know, and kind of forget that it happened. But lives were lost. Lives were fundamentally changed. We had a sort of reordering of society, I think, during that time. And so it is problematic for us to simply move on. You know, I remember I was working in media at the time, and I was criticizing the COVID response, let's say.
0: Yeah.
1: And because that's kind of on brand for, for who I am. And so I was that way even at the very beginning. And I had a fan of my work used to reach out to me, and he was in Canada, actually. And he was a lot more aggressive than I was. So he was the QAnon follower and all of that. I was just basically talking more about the rights of individuals to worship and the rights of individuals to have autonomy over their own body and thus to reject medical changes.
0: Sure.
1: That was sort of my stance. But his stance was different. His stance was that the vaccine would kill everyone, basically. Those who took it would have mass deaths. And what was interesting about this is that because he was a truck driver driving for like oil rigs and stuff, and he eventually was forced to get the vaccine. And so basically he went from one day saying, I think it's going to kill us all. The next day he got the vaccine. And so I reached back out to this guy and I said, well, why? Like, did you come to the conclusion that it wasn't as bad? And he said, no, but I have a child and I have life insurance. Mm. If I don't take the vaccine, I'll lose my job. And so he thought that taking the vaccine would kill him. And yet he was in this terrible situation where he took it to make sure that his child was taken care of.
0: Yeah.
1: And I think that kind of exemplifies the situation that a lot of people were in that they felt they had absolutely no choice over this very intimate medical decision.
0: Mm-hmm.
1: You couldn't get any other employment if you were fired for, you know, not getting the vaccine, for example, and then you couldn't also get the government handouts that were provided during that time if you had lost your job for refusing to take the shot. So people were in this atrocious situation. I know of people who have suffered autoimmune effects as a result as well that have been life-changing.
0: Yeah.
1: And all of that is just kind of thrown aside as if, oh, oopsie.
0: Yes. Yeah, and this kind of goes into, again, I think this is partly why people are not freaking out as much as they might be over the hantavirus issue. And on this cruise ship, again, we're understanding it's a serious situation, especially for those people. But I think we're less inclined, at least many of us are, to say, oh, this could be, you know, this could be this dramatic, world changing. Yeah, it's a pandemic type of thing, which, again, it was, I think, natural for many people to think that too at the early stages of COVID-19. A lot of this has been discussed ad nauseum, so to speak. But it's important to keep it in mind as we deal with further issues coming up, like the hantavirus thing and the general sense of worshiping, quote, the science. Because as it so often turns out, and as if you just look at the documents, if you're someone who doesn't understand still all of the fuss, let's say, about this issue, all you have to do is look at what these vaccine companies have put out, all the documents they've released now saying, yeah, it turns out that it didn't really prevent the spread of the disease, at least not very much, if at all. And yeah, there were some ill effects, and yeah, we messed up, basically. There has been widespread admitting of the fact that they messed up, that standing 6 feet apart doesn't do anything, that all of this. So if you are someone who still doesn't understand the fuss, realize that basically almost everything we were told turned out to not be true. And we changed the world in many ways because of it. We changed people's lives because of it, because it turned out to not be true. And this is a long-standing case. And I think we mentioned just last week when we were talking about those people in Denmark, was it, who are being the elderly, who are being forced to limit their intake of meat to basically a spoonful per day because of their climate sins. This is the issue with treating the science as if it's this infallible being that determines what we should do in each and every case.
1: Like Fauci there, for a while on TV wearing his white coat, was more powerful than the elected president.
0: Basically.
1: You know, and so you kind of have this really interesting concept here, because you have a lot of Americans like, well, we're a republic and everyone is elected, and because we trust the democratic process so much, and that's why we like this system. But the moment that you had this particular situation, which was the fear of suffering and death, you had an entire restructuring of the order such that it was an instituted hierarchy on the basis of perceived knowledge. Mm-hmm. And I find that fascinating because I do think there's a religious element to it, because I think that scientism, you know, it is a heresy, but it is also a religious expression.
0: Yes.
1: Right?
0: Yes.
1: It is the like heralding of science into a godlike stature. Mm-hmm. And I mean, for example, if you had all the bishops of the United States who got together and said, we need to shut down like the country.
0: Yeah.
1: Would they have done it? Of course not. I mean, it just sounds ridiculous.
0: Yeah.
1: If the medical sector says the same thing, do we do it? 100%.
0: It's because there's this misunderstanding, this misconception of science as always being right because it is based on logic. It's based on facts. It's not based
1: on
0: feelings the way that religion is. Already that's a false premise entirely. And the simple fact is that much science does not follow the proper scientific method now. a big part of this is simply money. Some of it is emotional. Some of it is people wanting to put their faith in something, and they've rejected religion because it's too hard. It makes them do difficult things. So they put it in something that is, it's totally objective. It doesn't make me feel bad. It makes me feel good. It makes me feel like I'm part of the future. I'm part of progress. I'm more enlightened. I believe in the science. It's essentially a false religion in that way. And that's why they can put out a single study that says XYZ and you alter your life to change it because that's what the science says. We can all fall for this. I fall for this sometimes when I see, I mean, I like to see studies that say, oh, drinking coffee is good for you because, well, I like coffee. So everyone is prone to this. That's the thing.
1: Confirmation bias.
0: This is not to be a moral judgment on someone who sympathizes with this tendency, someone who appreciates science. We should all appreciate science as a concept. And the scientific method is reasonable, is rational. The problem is that the science and scientism does not actually follow the scientific method. So much of it is tied up in funding. So much of it is tied up in emotion. And that's what we saw with the Band-Aid issue.
1: Well, do you remember, Jake, during that same period, anytime like a doctor came out and he opposed what was happening, he would just get fired?
0: Exactly,
1: and I was
0: like,
1: wait, what?
0: That's not how the scientific method works, people.
1: Tons of nurses were fired during that period, and yet nurses and their density versus patients was the biggest factor in whether or not people survived.
0: Yep.
1: And yet we were just firing nurses right and left because either they disagreed with what was happening, mm-hmm. or they refused to take the shot themselves.
0: Indeed.
1: And for both things that they were fired. And it's like, well, then you have death rates that were going up, mm-hmm. because you don't have the correct number of nurses to beds.
0: Yes.
1: Very unscientific decisions once again.
0: Yeah, exactly. And this is why we again brought it up with the climate issue last week, is because it's the same principle. Oh, trust the science about climate change. Trust the science that's been saying for decades now that the Earth is about to either melt or freeze. melt or freeze. It's gonna, and we're completely overpopulated. Well, they've been predicting that each and every year for decades, and lo and behold, the world's still here. The ice caps have not melted, and really the main issues tend to be the ones that are ignored: the issues of pollution, the issues of microplastics, the issues of these mandates that don't prevent the spread of a disease and only harm some of the people who take it.
1: So, and Al Gore still has a beachfront property.
0: Exactly. Indeed. Among many others who have multiple beachfront properties. So they don't seem to be too frightened of the waves rising. So it's not to say that these issues overall are not important. It's not to say it's not to say that people were getting sick from COVID. Yes, it existed. People were getting sick. It's not to say that the climate, that particularly the environment, it's not to say that nature is not important and we shouldn't take care of it. No.
1: Right.
0: The issue is these ways of dealing with it. Yes.
1: Who are
0: we putting our faith in? What are our reasons for doing this? And who are we trusting to say that this is the way to go? Are we trusting the companies that get tons of money for making wind turbines that turn out to kill more birds than they actually save? These solar panels that fry birds and take up the land where other animals can be and don't actually produce any power? That's the issue. Is these get lots of subsidy money. These get lots of funding. They get, of course, the feeling of being virtuous in your attitude towards the
1: incentivizing
0: earth.
1: These different policies
0: exactly.
1: and these different creations. And we do the same with vehicles as well,
0: yes.
1: to the expense of those that are more helpful in emergencies and those that are more helpful in extreme conditions and so on. Because, you know, that solar panel isn't going to help when it snows, right, for example. that's the issue.
0: Yeah.
1: Because it's, what are we holding, what are we worshipping, and where are we putting our trust and our faith? I want to remind you that you are listening to Rise Right on the Station The Cross, Catholic Media Network. 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
0: Yes, indeed. 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
0: Yes, indeed. So after all that fun ranting about scientism, which, again, I think I mentioned this last week, don't get me started on wind turbines. I just saw some while driving through the country over the weekend. I saw some on a hilltop, and I had to actively look away and just focus on something else because I was going to get myself wound up. That is one of my weaknesses, is just how mad those things make me. But they're just so useless. In any case, this was just something to keep in mind, especially when these stories keep coming up about this hantavirus outbreak on the cruise. Again, pray that everyone just recovers safely. We did see some people lose their lives for that, so pray for their repose. But hopefully nothing comes of it, and it seems like it's kind of fading away, which is good. But also keep in prayer these people who are dealing with these actual legal recourses about whether it was losing their job or being disabled. This looks like it might be a slight win in terms of what this federal judge ruled, but let us pray that this continues to move in the right direction. So I do want to touch on a couple of good news items here from over the weekend, both related to, thankfully, the Trump administration's efforts. So aside from the big news items that we are always seeing right now, the war in Iran is big, obviously the issue of deportations, immigration enforcement. Well, we saw a good move on the pro-life front for Mother's Day.
1: Yeah.
0: And we saw something good on the school choice issue. So one of them is New York State opting in. I'm shocked to hear this, that my wonderful Democratic governor, Kathy Hochul, has actually opted in to this this program that came in through the One Big Beautiful Bill or whatever it was, that this was a federal tax credit scholarship program. This is a good win for school choice advocates. So when it comes to homeschooling, Catholic schools, all that sort of thing, this is a win on that front. Thankfully, New York opted in. But Sarah, you said you were actually working with pregnancy centers over the weekend for Mother's Day. So it ended up being very fitting. And here we see the White House.
1: They had the same idea.
0: Yeah, they had the same idea. launching this portal for helping to find pregnancy centers.
1: Yeah, moms.gov is the new website that they've launched so that you can find a pregnancy center near you. I know that we've talked plenty here, Jake, about this, but these women who are in positions where they choose abortion are those who don't generally believe that they have other options.
0: That often happens, yes.
1: Right. So it's because they have a poor financial situation, that the guy that the woman was with has already left. They don't have the correct or at least the ideal connections with their mother and father, and so it tends to be a panic decision, and that's why you see so many abortions, especially early on, where people panic and say, "Okay, I can undo this. I can just make it go away."
0: Yeah, exactly.
1: Right. What we try to do, especially as people who are pro-life, is A, explain that you can't simply undo a pregnancy, right? It is done. There is a child. There will always have been a child. You will always have been a mother thereafter.
0: Yes.
1: And then also come right into where the fear is and say, we can help you with that, right? You're not alone in this, you know, terrifying situation, because most of these people have never been mothers before. You know?
0: Yeah, they're scared. They're nervous.
1: Yeah, they're terrified.
0: This is one of these points of true compassion, is to say, okay, if you didn't expect to get pregnant, you shouldn't have been doing the things that lead to pregnancy, right? That's something that everyone should understand. But okay, if you didn't get it, if you were not thinking, which that's the case with sin so many times, is that you start going on your emotions and you're saying, no, I just want to do this. And you might not even realize that, okay, fornication is a sin, for example. You've had this, now you're suffering the consequences. Do not take this out on the innocent life that's been created. That is the epitome of an evil adding to more evil, is saying, oh, I messed up. I'm going to try and get out of my problem by taking it out on someone else. That's about as bad as it gets. So we need to understand why people make those decisions and say, here is a compassionate choice. Here is a resource for you. Here is a way to not compound your mistakes.
1: Right. And so different pregnancy centers can offer different things. Mm-hmm. But, you know, we sometimes have people who come in and they're in a housing crisis and stuff like this. And we can make those different referrals and come in and assist. And then a lot of pregnancy centers have ultrasound machines.
0: Yes.
1: So that the woman can see her child. And I can't
0: overstate how
1: important that is.
0: Yes.
1: Because we live in a world that says it's not a child yet. It's not a child yet. You don't actually have a child. And instead we can say, he is not just a child, he is your child.
0: Mm-hmm.
1: You know, and I think that there has been a concerted effort to prevent pro-life pregnancy centers from even existing. So many have been firebombed. I covered that last year.
0: Yes. And that's because the problem with these people who are abortion advocates, these people who actually want more abortion to be available, these are not people who simply have a certain false compassion, in a sense. These tend to be people who actively want abortions. They start to take a glee.
1: It's difficult to even like understand, right?
0: Yes, it's hard to understand, but it's true when you see the activists who do this. These are people who, I just saw a report on about some female politician in Ireland who wants to get rid of the mandatory delay before an abortion takes place. There's at least this sort of period where if you want to go get one, you have to wait a certain time. And it kind of, people estimate that it's saved tons and tons of babies' lives.
1: Yeah,
0: just making
1: wait. That quick decision.
0: Yes.
1: The people making it in a state of fear, that's what we're just talking about.
0: And this politician,
1: they can do it in the United States.
0: And this politician is on record on social media saying something about, there was some Catholic event going on, and she was like, And she was saying this flippantly. Obviously, she wasn't intending to do this. There was no way she would be able physically to do this. But she basically said, oh, for every, whatever it was, like, for every day that this conclave goes on, I'm just going to get another abortion type of thing. Like, that's the attitude these people have towards the taking of a human life. They a lot of times they admit, yeah, I know it's a baby, but it has no right to exist in my womb type of thing. It's just horrible the lengths to which these people go in terms of the moral depravity, really, of endorsing abortion. So that's the thing that we're trying to fight against with these centers. And that's what these ultrasounds really do, is they say, look, it's a child. It's your child. You have a connection. There is, like, it's working on those feelings and turning those feelings from the fear, from the anger, from the whatever is going on there, and saying there is a better way forward, and there's a way to actually help. There's a way to embrace this reality in some way.
1: Right. I just think that we kind of forget, especially in the Catholic world, we just kind of assume that everybody knows these things. And I think that outside of the Catholic world, when you're sort of raised in, just objectively speaking, a worse way, there are people
0: propaganda.
1: who don't understand. And that's why we've seen the difference between, like, you have the older ultrasound machines, where if you use them, you can see that there's a heartbeat, but you can't really see much else. Mm-hmm. And we've seen a difference between that versus the newer ultrasound machines, where you can see a baby, right? And the difference in the woman is huge, because one just feels kind of scientific, like, yeah, I guess there's something there, versus, oh, I see my child.
0: Yes.
1: And we see a difference in that alone, because again, you're fighting against this propaganda that this person may have heard their entire lives, saying it's not a child until, you know, this point in time, or this later point in time, or this, or even until the child is born, which is almost horrendous.
0: There's so much propaganda to fight against, basically.
1: Exactly.
0: That's what we're up against with all of this. And that's why, again, that's why so many women will go into it without even feeling the actual fear. They just say, oh, I messed up, let me just go get an abortion, because it's just a procedure.
1: Let me undo it.
0: Yes, and they don't realize how that affects them, and it really does. So good to see the good news for Mother's Day from the Trump administration on that point. We will have more news for you tomorrow, and of course, the saint of the day and such. Thanks for listening. God bless you.
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4: In the name of the Father, and of the Son, and of the Holy Spirit. Amen. Let us pray. O God, from whom all good things do come, grant to us, thy humble servants, that by thy holy inspiration we may think those things that be good, and by thy merciful guiding may perform the same. Through Jesus Christ, thy Son, our Lord, who liveth and reigneth with thee in the unity of the Holy Spirit, God, world without end. Amen. In the name of the Father, and of the Son, and of the Holy Spirit. Amen.
5: 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Strong men create good times. Good times create weak men. And weak men, well, they bring us right back to the hard times. So how do we offer good formation to boys, young men, and the families who form them? St. John Bosco may have the solution. 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
7: Central New England weather. The temp is currently 47 degrees, and it's cloudy. The wind is from the north at 6 miles per hour. The forecast for this morning, cloudy with light wind. The temp about 51. This afternoon, cloud-filled skies with a light breeze. The temp 62. Then this evening, mostly cloudy with some light winds, with a temp 52. That's the weather, brought to you by iCatholicMobile.com.
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9: Family, a prayer that we pray together is a powerful prayer. So please pray together with me our EWTN family prayer. Today we pray for the Pope. Lord Jesus Christ, Son of God and Son of Mary, we praise you. Before ascending into heaven, you, the Good Shepherd, entrusted the care of your sheep to Peter to tend and feed them. Send the Holy Spirit to our Holy Father, the Pope. Enlighten his mind, inflame his heart, and strengthen his will, so that he may fulfill your holy will toward us. Console him in his trials, assist him in his labors, and make him a saint. Amen.
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0: In the name of the Father, and of the Son, and of the Holy Spirit.
1: Amen.
0: The Lord be with you.
1: And with your spirit.
0: Brethren, let us acknowledge our sins, and so prepare ourselves to celebrate the sacred mysteries. I confess to Almighty God and to you, my brothers and sisters, that I have greatly sinned in my thoughts and in my words, in what I have done and in what I have failed to do, through my most grievous fault. Therefore, I ask Blessed Mary, ever Virgin, all the angels and saints, and you, my brothers and sisters, to pray for me to the Lord our God. May Almighty God have mercy on us, forgive us our sins, and bring us to

Let us pray. Lord God, you led St. Ignatius along the way of humility, innocence, and fraternal charity to the heights of sanctity. Help us to imitate his virtues and to practice charity on earth in word and deed. We ask this through our Lord Jesus Christ, your Son, who lives and reigns with you in the Holy Spirit, God, for

0: A reading from the Acts of the Apostles. We set sail from Troas, making a straight run for Samothrace, and on the next day to Neapolis, and from there to Philippi, a leading city in that district of Macedonia and a Roman colony. We spent some time in that city. On the Sabbath, we went outside the city gate along the river, where we thought there would be a place of prayer. We sat and spoke with the women who had gathered there. One of them, a woman named Lydia, a dealer in purple cloth from the city of Thyatira, a worshiper of God, listened, and the Lord opened her heart to pay attention to what Paul was saying. After she and her household had been baptized, she offered us an invitation. If you consider me a believer in the Lord, come and stay at my home. And she prevailed on us. The word of the Lord.
1: Thanks be to God.
0: The Lord takes delight in his people. Sing to the Lord a new song of praise in the assembly of the faithful. Let Israel be glad in their Maker. Let the children of Zion rejoice in their King.
1: The Lord
0: Let them praise his name in the festive dance. Let them sing praise to him with timbrel and harp. For the Lord loves his people, and he adorns the lowly with victory. Let the faithful exult in glory. Let them sing for joy upon their couches. Let the high praises of God be on their throats. This is the glory of all his faithful. Alleluia.
1: The Lord.

0: Dominus vobiscum.
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0: Lectio Sancti Evangelii secundum Ioannem.
1: Gloria tibi, Domine.
0: Jesus said to his disciples, "When the Advocate comes, whom I will send you from the Father, the Spirit of truth who proceeds from the Father, he will testify to me. And you also testify, because you have been with me from the beginning. I have told you this so that you may not fall away. They will expel you from the synagogues. In fact, the hour is coming when everyone who kills you will think he is offering worship to God. They will do this because they have not known either the Father or me. I have told you this so that when their hour comes, you may remember that I told you.

0: In our reading today from the Acts of the Apostles, we hear of the Lord opening the mind and heart of Lydia to pay attention to St. Paul's preaching. She was given the grace to understand the words of Paul, and her conversion is attributed to the fact that the Lord opened her heart. St. John Chrysostom would comment, "God opens the hearts that are willing." And the opening was God's work. The attending was hers, that's Lydia's, so that it was both God's doing and man's. This reminds us that faith is a gift. It's a complete gift from the Lord. We cannot give ourselves supernatural faith. Grace precedes faith. The Holy Spirit prepares the mind and heart with the grace needed to embrace the message. And if the heart is open to receive the grace, God infuses this supernatural virtue of faith into the soul. And faith is that virtue by which we firmly believe all the truths which God has revealed to us and which he teaches through the unchanging magisterium of the church, because he is truth itself. So again, we see the work of God and his use of St. Paul as an instrument in the conversion of Lydia. Paul simply preached Christ and Christ crucified, right? And the Lord did the work as St. Paul was preaching those words to enlighten Lydia's mind and moving her heart. And for her part, she had to cooperate. She freely accepted, embraced the truths that she was taught with conviction. To remind it again, our faith is a gift. And we don't just want faith, we want a living faith. One that's accompanied by observing and keeping the commandments. And a living faith is one that works by charity, by our love of God above all things and our love of neighbor as ourselves. And we want to hang on to and preserve this treasured gift of faith because it can be lost. St. Paul told Timothy to wage the good warfare, holding faith in a good conscience, because by rejecting conscience, certain persons have made shipwreck of their faith. So faith can be lost by the grave sin of unbelief. How can we preserve the supernatural virtue of faith, which is the seed of our salvation? We preserve it by being faithful to God's grace each day and by being faithful to prayer each day. We preserve it by combating our intellectual pride and selfishness and sin, and by fighting the good fight and rejecting those things that are a danger to our faith. We preserve faith by regular study of our Catholic faith and doctrine, that it's been preserved and handed on from the beginning of the church. And in the gospel today, our Lord is letting his apostles know that when he would enter into his Father's glory, that is after his ascension, he would not leave them alone and helpless. He would send the Advocate, the Holy Spirit, the Consoler. The Holy Spirit would reveal, confirm, and further the works of Christ. Additionally, our Lord said to the apostles, "You also testify because you have been with me from the beginning." So the Holy Spirit, particularly at Pentecost, enlightened the minds and inflamed the hearts of the apostles, reminding them what Christ had taught them and teaching them all truth, right, that they might understand it and better be able to hand it on to others. The Holy Spirit also changed them. He gave them a spirit of fortitude and zeal to not fear persecution and martyrdom for preaching the gospel. This is our calling as well, right, to bear testimony to Christ with the help of the Holy Spirit. And we do this by striving to do all for the glory of God, striving to make Christ known, loved, and served. And this is witnessed by our words, by our actions, by our prayers, and by our example. One final point is that our Lord prophesies and he tells the apostles today, during the Last Supper, about their future persecution and their martyrdoms for being faithful. He told them this so that they may remember that he told them, that when the time comes, they won't be shocked. It was expected, right? They were prepared for this. It didn't catch them off guard. Remember, he had just told them prior to this, "If the world hates you, know that it hated me before it hated you. And if they persecuted me, they will persecute you." And so even though it was not comfortable to hear these words, it would strengthen them later on when the trials would come. Since they could say, "The Lord told us this would happen, and he promised still to be with us to the end." If we have a mindset that everything is supposed to be comfortable and perfect in this life, then we're setting ourselves up for frustration, we're setting ourselves up for anxiety and fear. But knowing that life is difficult and that the Lord told us that to follow him, we have to deny ourselves. We have to take up our cross every day. This helps us to be prepared when the trials do come. And we can be strengthened by the reminder from the book of Sirach, chapter 2, verse 1, which says that if you come forward to serve the Lord, prepare yourself for temptation or trials. And St. Paul would remind us in the Acts of the Apostles that it is through many tribulations that we must enter the kingdom of God. We just had this reading a week ago from today, last Monday. It's our faith and our love for God that strengthens us to meet these challenges and crosses that come in our lives and also increases our desire for heaven. So we pray today for an increase of faith, and we ask the Holy Spirit, who opened the mind and heart of Lydia and emboldened the apostles to bear testimony to Jesus, to likewise open our minds and our hearts to be more receptive to grace and to help us make the Lord better known and loved throughout the world. We also celebrate today a Capuchin Franciscan, St. Ignatius of Lacony. He was born at the beginning of the 18th century on the island of Sardinia in Italy. And during a serious illness as a young man, he felt prompted to make a vow to God that if he survived, if he recovered, he would serve God and consecrate himself to him in the religious life. He did recover, but he put off his conversion. He put off entering religious life. One account of his life noted that his father was unwilling to part with him, saying, "We did not promise to do anything in a hurry. And today or tomorrow, this year or later on, it all comes to the same thing." But the point being, whether it was from influence of his father, he did not act on that inspiration to pursue religious life at first. Later on, he was in another dangerous and life-threatening situation when he lost control of his horse and he thought he was going to die. Again, he called out, felt prompted to ask St. Francis to help him, and he also was saved in that moment. And this was an added motivation, and he did pursue religious life after that. At first, there was some hesitation because his health wasn't great, but then through persistence, he was accepted into the Capuchins. And the assignment that he's most known for throughout his life, and particularly the last 40 years of his life as a friar, as a Capuchin lay brother, was to be the quester, to be the one who went out and begged for alms for his community. It was no easy task, as one in his position was likely to be rejected, to have the door slammed in his face, to be mocked and insulted. He was not only able to carry out this humble task for his community, but it also became an apostolate for him. He wasn't just simply asking for charitable, for food and for to sustain the community. It turned out because he was truly a humble and holy friar, people were flocking to him. They're asking him, they're bringing their problems to him. They saw he had wisdom. His mind and heart were enlightened by God. So they came to him for counsel and they brought to him their troubles. He also comforted the sick. He taught children and the uneducated about the faith, and he urged sinners to convert and repent, to do penance. And in the official summary of his virtues, which was compiled as part of the canonization process, it was noted by witnesses that he often talked about the great love we should have for Jesus in the Blessed Sacrament. And this description of Ignatius was also given. He taught little children the catechism, and he asked them to pray for the exaltation of the church and the spread of the Christian faith. Whenever he stayed at homes in the course of his questing, he spoke of the mysteries of the faith, the passion and death of our Lord Jesus Christ, and the incarnation. He frequently expressed an intense desire to see the whole world become Catholic. When he was insulted, he was glad that at least somebody knew him for what he was. At long last, he would say, "One person knows me and calls me what I really am." And when others applauded in response to the miracles that were worked through his prayers, he said, "Be quiet. This is the Lord's work." Another friar during the beatification process, Brother Ignatius noted that it seemed like Ignatius had become the general medical practitioner of the area because all the sick were coming to him. Brother Ignatius would protest, "I'm not a doctor, what can I do?" He then simply encouraged the person to pray, to trust in God. And he was known for saying, "If it be God's will, may you be healed." That's simple. And many were healed. The official summary of his virtues lists 121 pages of miracles attributed to him during his lifetime, and in 86 miracles attributed to him after his death. When Pope Pius XII canonized him in 1951, he called him a hero of sanctity and said that for Ignatius, even the most painful corporal sufferings were light and sweet, all because he accepted whatever happened to him, whether agreeable or disagreeable, with complete resignation. He relied entirely on the will of God. That was the source of his strength. Right? It makes one think of St. Paul saying, "I've learned to be content in all circumstances." Right? He saw his strength was found in the Lord. He saw it as God's will. And as is common with the saints, Ignatius strove to keep his eyes on Christ and on eternity. And during those moments in his early years when he thought of death, and he thought that death seemed a real possibility, at least those two occasions, he was reminded of what was most important, right? To live for God in his glory. His immediate thought was, "Lord, if I survive this, I will live completely for you alone." So we're also encouraged to reflect on the end of our earthly lives. I'll just conclude with a couple of points from The Imitation of Christ by Thomas A. Kempis on some thoughts about how death can help us to live a more fruitful life, right? Just the reflection to meditate upon our death. He says, "If you are not prepared today, how shall you be tomorrow?" In addition, he exhorts us to live virtuously now, today, so that at the hour of our death, we might rejoice rather than fear as we prepare to see the Lord. And finally, he encourages us to become friends of the saints, as we can gain much, not only from imitating their virtue, but also by their prayers. And as we prayed in the collect at the beginning of Mass today, "Lord God, you led St. Ignatius along the way of humility, innocence, and fraternal charity to the heights of sanctity. Help us to imitate his virtues and to practice charity on earth in word and in deed."
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1: That the faithful may find in our Holy Father, and his fellow bishops, true representatives of Christ on earth, we pray to the Lord. That the leaders of nations may rule their people in justice and equity, with concern for the poor, the marginalized, and the homeless, we pray to the Lord. That the Lord may continue to bless the work of EWTN so that it may communicate to every man the love of Christ Jesus. We pray to the Lord. For those who have died, that Jesus, who laid down his life for the flock, may bring them home to the Father's house. We pray to the Lord.
0: In your love, Lord, answer our humble prayer. Give us the grace to see what we have to do and the strength to do it. We make our prayer through Christ our Lord. Amen.

Pray, brethren, that my sacrifice and yours may be acceptable to God, the Almighty Father. Lord, we place on your altar the gifts of our poverty and memory of Saint Ignatius. By your power, may they pass over into the mystery of our salvation. Grant

salvation, always and everywhere to give you thanks. Lord, Holy Father, Almighty and Eternal God, for in the saints who consecrated themselves to Christ for the sake of the kingdom of heaven, it is right to celebrate the wonders of your providence, by which you call human nature back to its original holiness and bring it to experience on this earth the gifts you promise in the new world to come.

To you, therefore, most merciful Father, we make humble prayer and petition through Jesus Christ, your Son, our Lord, that you accept and bless these gifts, these offerings, these holy and unblemished sacrifices, which we offer you, firstly, for your holy Catholic Church. Be pleased to grant your peace, to guard, unite, and govern her throughout the whole world. Together with your servant Leo, our Pope, and Stephen, our Bishop, and all those who, holding to the truth, hand on the Catholic and Apostolic faith. Remember, Lord, your servants. And all gathered here whose faith and devotion are known to you. For them, we offer you the sacrifice of praise, or they offer it for themselves and all who are dear to them, for the redemption of their souls and hope of health and well-being, and paying their homage to you, the eternal God, living and true. In communion with those whose memory we venerate, especially the glorious ever-Virgin Mary, Mother of our God and Lord Jesus Christ, and Blessed Joseph, her spouse, your blessed apostles and martyrs, Peter and Paul, Andrew, James, John, Thomas, James, Philip, Bartholomew, Matthew, Simon, and Jude, Linus, Cletus, Clement, Sixtus, Cornelius, Cyprian, Lawrence, Chrysogonus, John and Paul, Cosmas and Damian, and all your saints. We ask that through their merits and prayers in all things, we may be defended by your protecting help. Therefore, Lord, we pray graciously accept this oblation of our service, that of your whole family. Order our days in your peace, and command that we be delivered from eternal damnation and counted among the flock of those you have chosen. Be pleased, O God, we pray, to bless, acknowledge, and approve this offering in every respect. Make it spiritual and acceptable, so that it may become for us the body and blood of your most beloved Son, our Lord Jesus Christ. On the day before he was to suffer, he took bread in his holy and venerable hands, with eyes raised to heaven, to you, O God, his almighty Father. Giving you thanks, he said the blessing, broke the bread, and gave it to his disciples, saying, "Take this, all of you, and eat of it, for this is my body, which will be given up for you."

Giving you thanks, he said the blessing, and gave the chalice to his disciples, saying, "Take this, all of you, and drink from it, for this is the chalice of my blood, the blood of the new and eternal covenant, which will be poured out for you and for many for the forgiveness of sins. Do this in memory of me."

Therefore, Lord, as we celebrate the memorial of the Blessed Passion, the resurrection from the dead, and the glorious ascension into heaven of Christ, your Son, our Lord, we, your servants and your holy people, offer to your glorious majesty, from the gifts that you have given us, this pure victim, this holy victim, this spotless victim, the holy bread of eternal life, the chalice of everlasting salvation. Be pleased to look upon these offerings with a serene and kindly countenance, and to accept them, as once you are pleased to accept the gifts of your servant Abel the just, the sacrifice of Abraham, our father in faith, and the offering of your high priest Melchizedek, a holy sacrifice, a spotless victim. In humble prayer we ask you, Almighty God, command that these gifts be borne by the hands of your holy angel to your altar on high, in the sight of your divine majesty, so that all of us who through this participation at the altar receive the most holy body and blood of your Son may be filled with every grace and heavenly blessing. Remember also, Lord, your servants who have gone before us with the sign of faith and rest in the sleep of peace. Grant them, O Lord, we pray, and all who sleep in Christ, a place of refreshment, light, and peace. To us also, your servants, who though sinners, hope in your abundant mercies. Graciously grant some share in fellowship with your holy apostles and martyrs, with John the Baptist, Stephen, Matthias, Barnabas, Ignatius, Alexander, Marcellinus, Peter, Felicity, Perpetua, Agatha, Lucy, Agnes, Cecilia, Anastasia, and all your saints. Admit us, we beseech you, into their company, not weighing our merits, but granting us your pardon through Christ our Lord, through whom you continue to make all these good things, O Lord. You sanctify them, fill them with life, bless them, and bestow them upon us. Per ipsum et cum ipso et in ipso, est tibi Deo Patri omnipotenti, in unitate Spiritus Sancti, omnis honor et gloria,

0: Trust me when I tell you that whoever does not accept the kingdom of God as a child will not enter into it. Hallelujah.
1: For those who cannot now receive Jesus in the Blessed Sacrament, we offer the following prayer. O Jesus, thou hast given us in the Holy Eucharist thy body and blood to be our spiritual nourishment, through which we may have life everlasting. Would that I were able to receive thee this day in Holy Communion. I desire with all my heart to receive the living bread which comes down from heaven. O Lord, I am not worthy that thou shouldst enter under my roof. Say but the word, and my soul shall be healed. Let me taste at least the sweetness of a spiritual communion. Come to me, Jesus, my Lord, my Master. Come and refresh my soul. Strengthen me that in union with thee I may do perfectly the Heavenly Father's will. Let me never be separated from thee by sin. Soul of Jesus, sanctify me. Body of Jesus, save me. Blood of Jesus, wash me. Water out of the side of Jesus, purify me. Passion of Jesus, comfort me. O good Jesus, hear me. Hide me within thy sacred wounds. O sacred heart of Jesus, receive me. O immaculate heart of Mary, plead for me and love me. Amen.
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Let us pray. Lord, by the power of this sacrament and the example of Saint Ignatius, guide us always in your love. Make the good work you have begun in us reach perfection in the day of Christ Jesus, who is Lord.

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1: Queen of Heaven, rejoice. Alleluia.
2: The Son, it was your privilege to hear. Alleluia.
1: Has risen as he said. Alleluia.
2: Pray God for us. Alleluia.
1: Rejoice and be glad, O Virgin Mary. Alleluia.
2: For the Lord has truly risen. Alleluia.
1: Let us pray, O God.
2: Thou hast pleased to give joy to the world through the resurrection of thy Son, our Lord Jesus Christ. Grant, we beseech thee, that through the mediation of the Virgin Mary, his mother, we may come to possess the joys of life everlasting. Through the same Christ our Lord. Amen.
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7: First of all, I'd like to say I love you guys' show. 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
10: Mother Angelica, answering the call.
11: We have another call. Hello?
12: Hello, Mother.
11: Yes.
12: Hi, this is Bobby Joe.
11: Where are you from?
12: I'm originally from Alabama.
11: Oh, good.
12: I'm calling from Massachusetts.
11: Okay.
12: And I got to say, it's an honor to have this summit with you.
11: Thank you.
12: I've led a paragon's life, I have to say. I aim to please, and I'm pleased to serve. But recently, actually, I kind of feel like I entered my own personal hell, or as I like to call it, Massachusetts. I've become cramped with doubt, and almost monthly my psyche is bloated with negative thoughts, which damages the freshness of my devout feelings.
11: You tremble with doubt and how you handle doubts. Well, doubts can increase faith, you know. The little flower had a lot of doubts. She had doubts even there was a heaven. Doubts are neither here nor there. It's what you do with them, like temptations. What do you do with the doubt? St. Francis de Sales did it. He felt and he was tempted that he was a lost soul, that he was destined for hell. And he was so upset about it that he went to bed for a whole week. That's a great thing, though. And finally he said, "Well, even if I do, I can love you now, Lord." Then the temptation went away. You act on faith. It can't always be here. You act on faith. If you get a temptation, there's not a Eucharist, it's just a symbol. You go there, you kneel, and you say, "My Lord and my God, I believe." We have to act opposite of what our temptations are. If you have temptations of lust, you have to be even more pure. If you have temptations about heaven, there is no heaven, then read about heaven. Praise God for heaven. You got to go the opposite. These are temptations. The enemy wants you to think all these things. You can't help it. They're going to pass you away. It's not that we have temptations. What do you do with them? That's the important thing. And as long as we keep acting against them and acting on faith and hope and love, even the man who asked for a cure said, "Lord, I believe." help my unbelief. And the Lord was very pleased with him. So don't worry about temptations. Always act in the favor of the Lord. We know he loves us. It's the most important piece of knowledge there is. God loves me, and God loves you. After that, nothing matters.
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13: Good morning, Tom Gray here on EWTN Radio. Now, what do we have here? Why, it's another Monday to conquer. You know, with God, anything's possible. Catholic Connection with Teresa Tamayo is not only possible to hear today, it's coming up next with my buddy Pat Mate Swain in a look tonight at the episode of The Journey Home, which we'll broadcast for you at 8 p.m. Eastern. Also, Jason Shanks, president of the National Eucharistic Congress, sharing information of the One Nation Under God pilgrimage and the 250,000 Holy Hour campaign. Gail Buckley-Berringer will be dropping by with the scripture verse of the week. See, do you think you might be taken advantage of? Tune in at 10 a.m. Eastern for Mortal Life with the Pop Checks for a couple of suggestions. It's Women of Grace with Johnette at 11 a.m. Eastern. Then Take Two with Jerry and Debbie will be all about relationships. At 1 and 2 p.m. respectively, a couple of pretty smart doctors. I guess you have to be smart to be a doctor. Anyway, they are Dr. Ray Gurindi at 1 p.m. and Dr. David Anders at 2 p.m. EWTN's Open Line comes on at 3 p.m. Eastern, followed by Beacon of Truth with Deacon Harold Sivers. Today, what will be your legacy? Also, Psalm 149, verses 1 through 9. 6 p.m. Eastern means Catholic Answers Live on EWTN Radio, followed by The Journey Home with John Mark Rodi. We got the news for you, and I think that Victoria Dudo has been pretty busy, don't you think? CWTN News Nightly with Victoria and Veronica at 9 p.m. Eastern. Now we have some wise words from another Mother Angelica's perpetual calendar. God's whole attitude toward us is one of intense love. We have to understand that if we're going to understand the spiritual life, that's why the will of God in the present moment and the love of God in the present moment are the same. Being grateful to God is a great way to start your Monday. God bless you, and thanks a lot for listening.

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2: And it is a Monday morning. It is Monday. It is May 11, 2026. 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And for all the moms out there, hope you had a great Mother's Day weekend. 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Coming up on a busy Monday morning, we have the one, the only Matt Swain from the Sunrise Morning Show and the Journey Home, of course, with our Journey Home highlights, letting us know, giving us an insider's peek at what's coming up tonight in this wonderful program, one of our most popular. And then we're going to have two segments. I'm very excited about this interview as well. Jason Shanks, we are going to be discussing the One Nation Under God pilgrimage. How cool is that? There's all kinds of activities leading up to the big anniversary coming up later this year, which is literally not that much later, right around the corner as we're almost at the start of summer, if you can believe it. So I look forward to talking to Jason. He's done so much great work, especially in the appreciation of the Eucharist and Eucharistic revivals, and we will touch base with him. Gail Buckley joins us on a Monday with our scripture verse of the week as well. So that is our number one. Our number two on EWTN Radio Extra, if you're a Padre Pio fan, and I know, well, who isn't? Let's put it that way. We have a special guest in studio with us this morning. She's here to tape At Home with Jim and Joy, and she'll be spending two segments as well with us to talk about learning about the Holy Spirit through the life of Padre Pio of Pietrelcina. And of course, he died in San Giovanni Rotondo in the region of Puglia, where he lived and worked for many years, hearing so many confessions and making such a difference in the lives of so many. He also suffered a great deal of persecution, not just from the outside world, but much of it coming from inside the church. And Susan knows all about that. So our guest is Susan DiBartoli, and she has a new book out about Padre Pio, and she'll be with us for two segments. And again, she is taping At Home with Jim and Joy Pinto this week, which will be delightful to hear more about the spirituality of this great saint from southern Italy. Now, for our 2 cents segment, I mentioned on, I think I mentioned it on Friday, that I was attending this beautiful festival that takes place in Italy every May, and it's called Candelamaggio. And it's basically bringing in spring. It goes back hundreds of years, and it is just so beautiful. But what I want to talk about this morning, and by the way, we'll be posting later today on Facebook after the show. I didn't want to bother my team yesterday because it was Mother's Day, so I sent them the pictures this morning. I mean, it's just crazy gorgeous. And the detail that's in all these different events, and it's not just a main competition. Basically what this is every year, the two parts of the city, the Sopra, which is above the Piazza della Comune, which is like ground zero for the whole thing, and then Sotto, which is below, they have various competitions, and someone wins a prize and gets the title of the winner of Candelamaggio, and it's bragging rights, and it's a very cool thing for the local people. But there's more to it than that, and that's what I want to look at in our 2 cents segment, in terms of the importance of tradition and our culture. Now, what are we looking at this summer, right, with our anniversary? We're 250 years old this year, and we're a very young country compared to the rest of the world, especially compared to parts of Europe. And Matthew and I were talking about this on the Sunrise Morning Show this morning, but I think it's worth looking at what the experts say about how important traditions are to our well-being. We'll discuss that in 2 cents. Hope you can stay tuned for both hours this morning. Right now, though, we need to check the weather for you. The National Weather Service is saying severe storms with locally damaging winds and gusts and hail are possible. This from the coastal Carolinas into the Florida Peninsula and along the central Gulf Coast. Now, heavy rain may cause localized areas of flash flooding in the Gulf Coast. Gusty winds and dry conditions could produce elevated to critical fire weather across the northern central plains, and then record heat is still expected in the west. So that's a look at your forecast for today on a Monday. 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Right now, speaking of EWTN, time to check the news for you on a Monday. Well, speaking after the recitation of the Regina Coeli prayer in St. Peter's, the Holy Father dedicating a special thought to all mothers, he said, through the intercession of Mary, the mother of Jesus, and our mother, let us pray with affection and gratitude for every mother, especially for those living in the most difficult conditions. He said, let us pray with affection and gratitude for every mother, especially again for those living in tough times and tough places. The Holy Father had fraternal greetings as well for the head of the Coptic Orthodox Church, as he recalled on May 10th each year, the Day of Coptic Catholic Friendship is celebrated. And Pope Leo is thanking the residents of the Canary Islands for showing hospitality to the MV Honduras. The Holy Father making that comment again during his public noontime prayer yesterday, adding that he's looking forward to seeing them in next month during his visit to the islands. Health officials have been evacuating passengers from the cruise ship in the Canary Islands after the Hantavirus outbreak. Local authorities say the ship arrived at the city of Tenerife on Sunday morning. Three people who are on the ship have so far died of that virus. Meanwhile, American passengers on board the cruise ship stricken by a deadly hantavirus outbreak are evacuating from Spain. The 17 Americans began boarding buses last night and are expected to be flown back to the U.S. on a special chartered plane. And once they arrive, they will be monitored at the National Quarantine Unit at the University of Nebraska Medical Center. Six confirmed cases and three deaths, as we mentioned earlier, have been linked to the hantavirus and the outbreak on the ship, which is now anchored offshore in Spain's Canary Islands. Speaking of which, the Centers for Disease Control director says the virus is unlike the coronavirus. He spoke about the virus on CNN's State of the Union yesterday, adding, people should not panic, especially when the evidence simply does not warrant it.
3: This is not COVID, Jake, and we don't want to treat it like COVID. We don't want to cause a public panic over this. We want to treat it with the hantavirus protocols that we're successful in containing outbreaks in the past.
2: The director's comments come as passengers again were being evacuated from a cruise ship in the Canary Islands that has been infected with the virus. Jason Nathanson tells us protests this weekend over a trans high school athlete, a boy identifying as a girl who's competing in sports in the state of California.
4: We're tired of men's feelings being more important than our voices and our rights.
5: Olivia Viola is a senior at Crean Lutheran High School in Irvine. She was competing Saturday in the high jump and long jump, but before the track meet in Yorba Linda, she joined the Save Girls Sports Rally to speak out about having to compete against trans student A.B. Hernandez.
4: I want to be clear. We're not wishing ill will on the men who compete against us. There is no hatred. We're simply fighting for our right to fair competition.
5: Hernandez plays first in the long jump, triple jump, and high jump. California currently being sued over allowing trans students to compete in high school sports. I'm Jason Nathanson.
2: The president rejecting Iran's response to a U.S. to as Iran's so-called representatives and called it totally unacceptable. This after the president said in an earlier social media post that Iran has been playing games with the U.S. and the rest of the world for some 47 years. The current military operation there remains in a state of ceasefire. And Mark Mayfield tells us the Israeli Prime Minister Benjamin Netanyahu said the Iran conflict is not over. He's arguing that Tehran's nuclear material and proxy networks are still need to be dismantled.
6: Netanyahu told CBS News 60 Minutes that while recent actions accomplished a great deal, enriched uranium must still be removed from Iran. Netanyahu added that Iran's enrichment sites, proxy forces, and ballistic missile ambitions remain unresolved issues. His remarks came as President Trump said in a post on social media Sunday that he had read Iran's response to a U.S. proposal to end the war and called it totally unacceptable. I'm Mark Mayfield.
2: The U.S. ambassador to the U.N. says President Trump is giving diplomacy a chance as the conflict with Iran continues. Mike Waltz appearing on ABC's This Week yesterday morning.
7: That's up to President Trump as commander-in-chief to determine what constitutes a violation, when to go back to military action, or when to continue to give diplomacy a chance.
2: Iranian state media reporting yesterday morning it sent the response to mediators in Pakistan, the response that, of course, as we heard, President Trump rejected. The president saying Friday that he was expecting a response soon on the framework, but he continues to hope for better. Energy Secretary Chris Wright says the president is open to all ideas to help lower gas prices. Wright was asked about possible measures, including suspending the federal gas tax, during an interview with NBC's Meet the Press over the weekend.
8: All measures that can be taken to lower the price at the pump and lower the prices for Americans, this administration is in support of.
2: His comments says gas prices hit a national average of $4.52 yesterday. That's according to AAA. And authorities in South Texas are now investigating after six people were found dead inside a Union Pacific cargo train in Laredo near the U.S.-Mexico border. Union Pacific says it's working closely with law enforcement as the investigation continues. Officials have not released the identities or ages of the victims, and it's still unclear where the train originated before arriving in Laredo, Texas. And the chaotic scene on board a flight from Denver heading to LAX that hit and killed someone on the runway late Friday evening. This passenger, Muhammad Hassan, said it was some of the worst things he's ever seen.
9: Honestly, I think it was probably like the scariest experience of my life. I was on the flight, and then I looked to my right, and I just see like a fire, you know? I heard like a loud boom. People started screaming and stuff.
2: Denver International Airport says a person bolted through security, hopped over a gate, and ran onto the tarmac where the plane hit and killed him. That started a fire in an engine that filled the cabin with smoke, and the plane was evacuated. Officials say 12 people were hurt, some of them being sent to the hospital. The incident remains under investigation. A Louisiana Senate committee continuing working today to redraw the state's congressional district map. The U.S. Supreme Court recently ruling one of Louisiana's two majority black districts was unconstitutional because it was race-based. The Senate and Governmental Affairs Committee considered four bills on Friday, one of which would keep two majority black districts, while the other three would be eliminated, one or both of them. And Tammy Trujillo tells us the Trump administration launching moms.gov this Mother's Day as a centralized resource for expecting parents.
10: The site's tagline says it aims to support mothers and fathers facing difficult or unexpected pregnancies while promoting family health. It offers information on topics such as Trump accounts, breastfeeding, mental health services, health center access, nutrition, and adoptions. Health and Human Services Secretary Robert F. Kennedy Jr. said the platform is meant to equip families with practical tools during pregnancy and early childhood. I'm Tammy Trujillo.
2: President Trump is set to visit China this week to meet with his counterpart there. The Thursday meeting had been delayed for weeks after the start of the U.S.-Israeli war with Iran. The two leaders are expected to discuss the now months-old conflict as well as trade, artificial intelligence, and Taiwan. Savannah Guthrie is renewing her call to help find her missing mom. Nancy Guthrie went missing from her Tucson, Arizona home more than 3 months ago, and police believe she was taken against her will, but have no suspects in the case. The Today host posted a Mother's Day message on social media yesterday asking for anyone with information to contact police. She mentioned that the information can be anonymous and the reward is still available. The family themselves have offered $1 million for details that lead to Nancy's discovery. Guthrie wrote, "We will never stop looking for you. We'll never be at peace until we find you." And the Pentagon is making declassified UFO files accessible to the American people. The Department of War releasing never-before-seen files related to alien and extraterrestrial life that happened on Friday that are now, as it put it, all in one place, no clearance required. The department said it will be releasing new materials on a rolling basis and also will likely be posted different things every few weeks. Rob Martier tells us new information from the Fed reveals older Americans hold most of our country's wealth.
11: According to a recent report, baby boomers hold 51% of American wealth through real estate, stocks, pension benefits, private businesses, and other assets, collectively valued at $90 trillion at the end of 2025. Meanwhile, Generation X owns 26% of the wealth, worth $46 trillion. A shrinking group of Americans over age 80 holds 12% of the wealth, worth $21 trillion. I'm Rob Martier.
2: It is a Monday morning. It's May 11th. We appreciate your listenership, and I know Matt Swaim does as well. He's up next with highlights from the journey home.
12: Doug Keck, this is an EWTN Bookmark Brief, speaking with my good friend Marcus Grodi about his latest book, Learning Contentment, Finding Peace Right Where You Are, proudly published by EWTN and nationally available through our religious catalog, EWTNRC.com, for all things Catholic. So Marcus, Learning Contentment, Finding Peace Right Where You Are, tell us why this book's important in your mind.
13: Well, the book, I guess, was based on a scripture from St. Paul that said he had learned to be content in all circumstances. And he said that when he was in chains in prison. I guess the idea behind the book is that we need to discover that God has already provided what we need to be content. It's just that we're so blinded to it from so many things. So we need to cut away a lot of things so that by his grace, we can choose to be grateful to what he's already given us.
12: Very good. Marcus Grodi, his book, Learning Contentment, Finding Peace Right Where You Are. This has been a Bookmark Brief. Thanks for stopping by. We'll see you next time.
14: This is a Digital Moment with Sandra McDevitt. Did you know there is an icon believed to offer intercession for those with addictions? The icon, known as the Inexhaustible Chalice, depicts Mary with hands raised in prayer with the infant Jesus standing in the communion chalice. The icon was first revealed in Russia in 1878 and became known for miraculous healings, especially those with addictions. The icon is venerated in the Orthodox churches. Copies of the icon are available online. A prayer. Oh God, we proclaim the wonders that pour forth from your icon, the inexhaustible chalice. With tears, we pray to save us from all addictions and sin. Sing to God, Alleluia. I'm Sandra McDevitt for EWTN Radio.
2: Minutes past the hour. Happy Monday. It is Monday, May 11th, 2026. Every Monday, we check in with Matt Swaim, host of the Sunrise Morning Show, heard every morning here on EW10. He also is the producer of The Journey Home, and he's with the Coming Home Network. All right, now, I read your email with great anticipation for the show this morning. Sounds pretty exciting.
15: Yes, Brenda Castor is going to be with us. Good morning, Teresa. Brenda is a former Seventh-day Adventist, and is not a garden variety form of Protestantism, just to make sure people understand that. Adventists are very much, they come out of what they refer to as the burnt over district in upstate New York. All kinds of movements came out around similar times. We're talking about the Latter-day Saints, Jehovah's Witnesses, the Holiness Movement springs out of there. All these things kind of come out of upstate New York in the Second Great Awakening before and after the Civil War. Ellen G. White is a name commonly associated with it, but Brenda was a Seventh-day Adventist. She was very dialed in. One of the things that you'll probably notice about a lot of Seventh-day Adventists is that they have kind of almost like a closed-off kind of world to other Christians, in part because they worship on Saturdays. They don't believe that commandment was ever supposed to be transferred to Sunday. They accuse Constantine of doing that back in the 300s. And so they kind of look a little bit askance at any Christian who celebrates on a Sunday. They hold to other, kind of Old Testament things, not all of them, not universally, but they are, kind of concerned with keeping kosher and health conscience. And I don't know about your part of Michigan, but in my part of DC, they run a lot of hospitals and health centers. As a matter of fact, you may be aware that probably the most famous Seventh-day Adventist of our time is actually a physician, Dr. Ben Carson. Be a pretty health conscious guy. So that's a little bit of the Seventh-day Adventist backstory there to give you an idea of the world that Brenda's coming from.
2: Well, it's interesting because I was telling you during the break that the Seventh-day Adventists are more prominent in the western part of Michigan, like in the Battle Creek area, Kalamazoo, those areas. Yeah.
15: Yeah, they are.
2: Not so much in southeastern Michigan, which is predominantly Catholic.
15: If I'm not mistaken, is Battle Creek also known for cereal?
2: Yes, it is. Mm-hmm. Kellogg's. Mm-hmm.
15: Because, I don't know if you know this, but cornflakes were invented by Seventh-day Adventists.
2: Look at you. You just have all these fascinating facts, as our friend Nick Tom used to say. Wow. Yes.
15: So the idea being, what if you could create a kind of, corn grain thing that could act in your body as though it had already been digested to save your body some work? And then some of this fell on a griddle and they're like, oh, this is crunchy and kind of good.
2: There you go.
15: So there you go.
2: So how did she even find out? I mean, what? I don't want to give it away every week. Sure. I just want to give you little tidbits so people will, have even more reason to tune in. Not that they need more, but just kind of give them a little bit of an insight. How did she first start thinking about Catholicism, of all things?
15: Well, it wasn't. It didn't start with her thinking about Catholicism. It started with her thinking, what if there's a different way to look at the world than Adventism? Adventism is kind of one of those. It's not dissimilar to just Jehovah's Witnesses and, you know, Latter-day Saints. They do believe in the Trinity like we do, the Adventists do. But they do have kind of this closed system. And so sometimes there is such a kind of groupthink around it. There's a fear of other kinds of Christianity. And so when people leave it, sometimes they go on a quest to go and liberate Seventh-day Adventists, you know, from that world. Now, that doesn't mean they're liberating them into a particular worldview. They're just trying to get people out of Seventh-day Adventism. You see this with Latter-day Saints and Jehovah's Witnesses as well. Mm-hmm. Anyway, she came across a magazine like that, and she flipped through it, and it really kind of blew up her world because she had only been used to thinking of the world in one particular way. It's very kind of protected. I mean, she'd been in the Seventh-day Adventist boarding school. Her whole world was Adventism, and it was really that that kind of got her out of things. And she went through, I believe it was a dozen different denominations before landing on Catholicism. But yes, a big part of it was just her kind of getting out of that system to start with.
2: So what kind of impact did it have on her family life, her friendships, if that was her world for so long?
15: Negative. Mm-hmm. Negative impact.
2: I would say, yeah.
15: Mm-hmm. You know, we talk all the time about how this affects pastors and, you know, music ministers and missionaries. But some of these denominations have such a strong cultural identity. And again, that closed system mentality that if you leave it, you're leaving not just a church, but you're leaving a whole social structure and a social safety net for that matter. So there was a lot of backlash. I should also point out that Seventh-day Adventism is very naturally and intrinsically anti-Catholic. So for instance, they believe in the great apostasy, which is the idea that after the death of the last apostle, the entire church just fell away. And what you get instead is this corrupted, you know, paganized system, of course, embodied most fully in the Catholic Church. So you can see why someone who comes out of Adventism would not be, they wouldn't be knocking on, you know, St. Peter's Catholic Parish as their first stop out of that.
2: However, if you look at her background, I would think going through all those different denominations and she comes to the Catholic Church, that must have been a very powerful experience for her and a clarifying and teachable experience, you think?
15: Yes, absolutely. Well, for one thing, I mean, she'll articulate this, you know, a lot better than I'll be able to on her behalf. But think about how much of the Adventist system is built on it matters what you eat, because there is a spiritual dimension to what you consume and not just a physical dimension and a biological dimension to what you consume. And of course, that's fulfilled, you know, extraordinarily in the Eucharist, right?
2: And you are what you eat.
15: Mm-hmm. Yeah, she mentions that Jesus and the Jewish roots of the Eucharist was huge for her because she was trying to figure out, like, how do I preserve the, you know, the strong rootedness in the traditions of the chosen people, but still live it in the present day? I mean, Adventists are always trying to experiment to figure out what that looks like. And to see that in Catholicism, you kind of there's this unbroken thing. When she heard that the Eucharist is referred to as the new manna, she was like, it was like all the bells and whistles went off for her.
2: Right. Right. It's fascinating to me, though, the journeys that people take, hence the reason for the program's title, The Journey Home, but the effort that they go through to find the truth and then to embrace it, the challenges they face. I saw a beautiful video on TikTok of a young man who was really anti-Catholic. He married a Catholic, but his wife joined him in his evangelical missionary work, and his father-in-law was a devout Catholic. He was dying, and his father-in-law said, I want you to be a smart guy. I want you, my last dying wish is for you and my daughter to really do the research on the faith, and he came home to the church before. Yeah. Thanks be to God, his father-in-law died, but he said he lost everything in the process. He gained everything, but of course he lost, and you know this story all too well, right? Where people enter into the Catholic faith, leave behind jobs, friends, I mean, all kinds of different situations in which they were raised or in which they were working, and now they have to start all over. But at the end of the day, what all that matters is to have that relationship with God first and foremost.
15: Yeah, and it's so important, too, and so difficult, too, at the same time, maintain those relationships with the people that you came from. It's mm-hmm. so hard to do. But, you know, one of the things that struck me about Brenda's story is, you know, she discovered, you know, the journey home along the way and was watching this and hearing basically every denomination, all dozen denominations she's attended in the meantime, have people
2: you're
15: from them that
2: so
15: have become Catholic.
2: Church, you're
15: right?
2: So-and-so from this church, right? Yeah.
15: But one of the things that struck her is that these people were talking fairly and accurately about all those denominations. And that what Brenda's story kind of tells me is that it's important, even if we're disagreeing with another, you know, form of Protestantism, to represent them fairly, because there's actually an evangelistic power in representing someone fairly before you present your side. It sort of softens them up a little bit. There's no need to caricature anything. If we're on the side of the truth, we shouldn't be afraid of any of that stuff. But right. her seeing, like, all these denominations get explained accurately and fairly, and then people who clearly understood those traditions then became Catholic. Well, then it was like, oh, wow, these people can't be deceived because they seem to have come about this fairly honestly.
2: Right. And also, I think people may be surprised, and maybe you were too, when you were studying and praying about coming into the Catholic Church. You're a convert. You've been in the church for many years, but the effort it takes to become Catholic, right?
15: Yeah, well, and not only that, just to realize that there is this sort of new culture that you're being immersed into, that is not just learn these six arguments and become Catholic, but you're joining right. a family, right? You're joining mm-hmm. a family, and that's, I mean, when someone marries into your family, you know, they're in your family as soon as the
2: that's
15: wedding
2: right.
15: happens.
2: That's right. You're marrying their family as well. That's what we tell engaged couples.
15: Yeah, but it'll take a long time for you to figure out all the chops.
2: Yeah, exactly. So. Especially for one that's over 2,000 years old. Matt, great discussion. Of course, A Journey Home on tonight. We'll be right back.
16: Let us pray along with Raymond Leo Cardinal Burke for His Holiness Pope Leo XIV. In the name of the Father, and of the Son, and of the Holy Spirit. Amen.
17: O Holy Virgin Mary, Mother of the Lord of heaven and of earth, Our Lady of Guadalupe, guide and protect the Roman Pontiff, Pope Leo XIV. Through your intercession, may he receive in abundance the grace of the successor of St. Peter, the perpetual and visible source and foundation of the unity of our bishops and of all our brothers and sisters in the mystical body of your divine Son. Unite Pope Leo's heart to your Immaculate Heart, leading him to rest his heart ever more securely in the glorious pierced heart of Jesus, so that he may confirm us in the Catholic faith, in the worship of God in spirit and truth, and in a good and holy Christian life. In the tumult of the present time, keep Pope Leo securely within the hollow of your mantle, in the crossing of your arms, protecting him from Satan, the father of lies, and from every evil spirit. Implore our Lord to grant him in particular the wisdom and courage to be a true shepherd of the church throughout the world. With you, I place all my trust in Christ, the good shepherd, who alone is our help and salvation. Amen. Heart of Jesus, formed by the Holy Spirit in the womb of the Virgin Mother, have mercy upon us. Our Lady of Guadalupe, Queen of the Apostles, pray for us. Saints Peter and Paul, pray for us. Pope Saint Leo the Great, pray for us.
16: In the name of the Father, and of the Son, and of the Holy Spirit, amen.
2: We were just discussing with Matt Swaim that often the reason that people decide to, you know, make the leap into the faith is because of the source and summit of our faith, and that being the Eucharist. And we've had such a celebration that continues the last few years regarding the beauty of the Eucharist and the importance as the source and summit of the faith. And someone who knows all about that is our very special guest who has been with us before, and he does such great work. Jason Shanks is a president of the National Eucharistic Congress. And today we are going to be talking about the One Nation Under God pilgrimage, and the 250,000, not just 250 or 2,500, but the 250,000 Holy Hours campaign. Jason, good to talk to you again. How are you?
18: Oh, good morning. It's so great to talk with you. Thanks for having me.
2: Did you get any rest between all the different Eucharistic events the last couple of years? And boom, now you had to, you're getting involved in the, or are involved in these wonderful events. You're very, very busy.
18: Yeah, we're super busy, but it's so exciting to be a part of what God's doing in the revival that has sort of begun here in our country related to the Eucharist. And here we go again.

0: continental United States. So we're going to launch from there as part of this 250th celebration of the United States. And then we're going to go up. We're going to go to Savannah, up to Charleston, Charlotte, all the way up to Baltimore, Washington, D.C. We'll be in Arlington and Washington for Corpus Christi. And then we're going to make our way sort of around the New England states. And we're going to land on the 4th of July weekend in the Archdiocese of Philadelphia. All kinds of activities going on in Philly, not only with the church, but with other, of course, celebrations and events happening for 4th of July. And on July 5th, we will be having a mass to pray in thanksgiving for all that God has done for the United States. And then a procession led by Archbishop Perez there in Philly. So it's really an opportunity for us as Catholics to sort of lean into the Catholic contribution to these United States, for us to pray for our country, pray for unity, pray for peace, and to continue to pray that we as a people, not only as a people as Catholics, but a people as Americans, continue to put ourselves under the Lord and under God and all that we do. So it should be exciting. It should be fun. It's continuation of the pilgrimages we've done before. But in this affords us as Catholics an opportunity to lean into the 250th celebration of our country.
1: Talking, of course, with our guest, Jason Shanks, president of the National Eucharistic Congress. Starting off our conversation first, as you mentioned, about the pilgrimage, and then after the break, we'll be taking a look at the Holy Hours campaign. So how does one join the pilgrimage? What's necessary to do that, Jason?
0: So if you go online to eucharisticpilgrimage.org, you could sign up. Mm-hmm. So if you want to join on the routes, feel free to sign up. There's blogs that occur. We have these perpetual pilgrims that go the whole route, and as we go to the particular parishes and dioceses, there's different events, there's different encounters, there's times of adoration, there's processions. I know in Philly they're showing the Mother Cabrini video, a movie, because she is our patron, a patron saint for this pilgrimage this year. So there's lots of events and activities occurring. You can see those at the website. You can register that way. You can get in to some of these events. And of course, for people who, you know, aren't on that part of the country, there's ways to follow along digitally through our news partners, such as yourself, online. And then, of course, to pray with us for the 250,000 holy hours that we're calling for.
1: Yeah, it's great the way you have this on the website, because it's very easy to follow. You can see the path. There's a little map there. And so you can decide if you're in any one of the states that are directly connected to the actual pilgrimage. It's easy enough to jump on in. So when most people join, do they stay for a day or two, or do they come for a few hours? Does it vary, Jason? How does it work?
0: It varies. You do have in the past, and we've had people in the past who have come for like a week. They've made it their vocation, and they've rented hotels along the way, and they've got their car, and they just sort of follow the route with the perpetual pilgrims. We've had others, and I think most common is people will join for a particular mass, for a holy hour, will come for the procession. And so come for little, come for all, just be a part of it. This is a great way for us to give public witness to our belief in the Eucharist, to be with fellow Catholics. And it's interesting, and I've told you this before in other times, we've seen conversions occur through these pilgrimages. People are sort of curious what those Catholics are doing. So there's a time for us in evangelizing just by being present there and walking with our Lord and giving witness to His glory and divine providence in our lives and in our country.
1: I want to also repeat the website for folks, Jason. It's eucharisticpilgrimage.org for more information, eucharisticpilgrimage.org. And this is literally right around the corner. You mentioned May 24th. That's less than 2 weeks away, right? In the Diocese of St. Augustine, which is, I think, has the oldest city in the country, but has the oldest parish as well. And it's amazing when you stop and think about the Catholic roots of our country, which are often ignored or kind of like pushed aside.
0: Yeah, I think too often, right? Like when I learned the history of the United States, you sort of learn it through the 13 original colonies. You don't really teach history, or that's not frequently taught through sort of the Catholic lens.

0: I think if you taught American history through the Catholic lens, you're going to realize that the Catholic missions, both in Florida and California, mm-hmm. were here far before these New England states. And so it's one of the reasons we wanted to start there. We think it's important to give recognition to that. I understand that, you know, we think of, you know, 250-year anniversary as, you know, signing the Declaration of Independence and the 13 original colonies. But when you look at the history of the United States and the Catholic contribution towards that, it goes back far, far earlier. And we want to bring that history to light by starting down in Florida and come up. And I think you're exactly right.
1: Well, there's so much. You can't cover it all. You're covering a good portion of it. But in my part of the world, with which you're very familiar, in the Midwest, we have the North American martyrs as well, and the history that they brought to the Catholics and the Catholic growth of the faith. So there's so much history. And this is an opportunity for us, I think, in addition to possibly joining the pilgrimage, if it's possible, to maybe revisit our Catholic history and find out more about it. And I want to remind folks that we are talking with Jason Shanks about the beautiful Eucharistic pilgrimage coming up. And you can just check it out at eucharisticpilgrimage.org. And Jason, when we come back and think about this over the break, because I truly believe all the efforts in which you and many of our bishops, especially Bishop Cousins, who was so involved from the very beginning with all of this, and the Eucharistic revival, that this is one of the main reasons that we're seeing so many converts to Catholicism. So I'd like to talk to you about that when we come back. Again, the website is eucharisticpilgrimage.org. Eucharisticpilgrimage.org, and we're celebrating not only our nation's 250th, but the connection to Catholicism, of course, in our nation's history. And we'll talk also about a big Holy Hour campaign that's also tied in with these events. We'll be right back on a Monday. Stay tuned.

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2: In the name of the Father, and of the Son, and of the Holy Spirit. Amen. Let us pray. O God, from whom all good things do come, grant to us, thy humble servants, that by thy holy inspiration we may think those things that be good, and by thy merciful guiding may perform the same. Through Jesus Christ, thy Son, our Lord, who liveth and reigneth with thee in the unity of the Holy Spirit, God, world without end. Amen. In the name of the Father, and of the Son, and of the Holy Spirit. Amen.
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7: This nation was founded on a belief that truth matters, that freedom matters, that God matters. Now, he comes to us. Across cities, across highways, across a nation in need of renewal, Jesus Christ, present in the Eucharist, will journey across the United States. 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
8: That is a beautiful video that you can find on the homepage of the EucharisticPilgrimage.org. Obviously, the audio from that video, very well produced, and gives you a real sense of the impact that this will have, and actually these events are having. Jason, that was my question that I posed to you before the break. We're chatting with Jason Shanks regarding the One Nation Under God pilgrimage and also the big push for wonderful holy hours around the country. Do you see a connection in what's happening with the church, with these thousands of people across the country coming through OCIA and, of course, coming into full communion with the church over Easter? What are your thoughts on the connection between the exposure of the Eucharist and all these converts and this excitement about Catholicism?
9: I do connect them. I feel like it's amazing what happens when we sort of get out of the way and put Jesus in the Eucharist first. I think that you're seeing sort of the power of grace upon our country as we take these bold initiatives to, you know, walk Jesus in pilgrimage from coast to coast that we did in 2024. And I don't think it's the exclusive only reason, but it's amazing what happens when bishops, laity unite in praying for revival and renewal, and organizations such as yours coming together for this initiative and to lift up Jesus in the Eucharist. And it's powerful. It's amazing. I think the biggest concern I have, however, is that we are used to, in our country and in our work and in the USCCB initiative, sometimes thinking of these as sort of three-year initiatives and then we're done. Well, that was great. What's the next new program? Right. What's the next new offering? Mm-hmm. And I think clearly it's a generational problem that needs a generational solution. So we can't rest on our laurels. We need to keep the momentum up. Even though our OCA numbers are up, we still see far too many people who are leaving the church.
8: Leaving the faith,
9: so
8: right.
9: We're bringing them through one door and they're out the other. And so we've got a lot of work to continue on the work of Eucharistic renewal and revival. And this One Nation Under God campaign is just one part of that effort.
8: I wanted to pick up on something you said earlier in the previous segment about the impact that bringing the Eucharist in the monstrance and these beautiful processions to the streets and the reaction of people. How do you find folks responding?
9: I find, well, it's interesting, right? So in one case, you find them responding with great reverence, appreciation, love for the Lord. I'm thinking of little simple stories of kids dropping flowers on the ground, or, you know, the mailman kneeling on the side as it's going by. And so those are powerful testimonies and witnesses. I think, on the other hand, last year, we had protesters. So we had a lot of protesters on our route. Who knows if that will happen again? And that also afforded us as Catholics an opportunity to witness to our faith by walking prayerfully and lovingly behind the Lord in the Eucharist. And so, of course, we had those kind of reactions, which sort of got people a little bit stirred up, for good and for bad. And so you never know what the reaction is going to be. But I think overall, very positive. I think we've seen in the years past people curious, interested, wanting to know more. And so it's not just Catholics that are out there walking. You're definitely seeing great enthusiasm and interest from people outside the church on exactly what is this that you guys are doing, and it affords us an opportunity to explain and to evangelize and to talk to you, which is super powerful. It's exciting. I mean, this is the Catholic Church sort of making a public profession of faith as we walk across our great land and our country.
8: Absolutely. Okay, so you also have the effort to gather 250,000 holy hours for the United States of America as we celebrate 250 years as a one nation under God. How is that going?
9: Yeah, it's going great. So I think you said it earlier, I love that you said it's not 250 hours, it's not 2,500. We want 250,000 holy hours, and we're inviting people all over the country to help us create this spiritual bouquet of the prayer for healing, renewal, unity, peace in our country, whatever your prayer intentions. We understand not everybody can go walk along the route, but all of us can participate in giving one holy hour, if not multiple. So you can go online, eucharisticpilgrimage.org, and we're asking you to sign up. How many holy hours can you contribute to this effort? What are some of your prayer intentions? And our hope and our goal is that we're able to take that big prayer bouquet to D.C. and give it to the administration and others to say, we've been Catholics across this land, have been praying for this country. So please consider joining us. This is, we can participate as a pilgrim interiorly, right? In our personal spiritual life, we can unite these prayers to this work, One Nation Under God, and pray for our country. And so we're excited to sort of to do that effort, to lead that effort. And then I think it's just going to be a powerful witness for us to be able to present that prayer bouquet to the administration.
8: Oh, I can't wait to see the positive fallout from this. It's going to be amazing in so many ways. Now, what I'd love to do, and I know EWTN is covering this extensively, and you're working with our team as well, but I would love to see if you can help me grab a few people along the way and how it's going for them and maybe some unique experiences. I think that would be encouraging for folks, maybe remind them if they're in a particular state, ooh, the pilgrimage is coming my May. I can go even for just a couple of hours and maybe for a whole day. So I'd love to work on that with you, Jason, and of course have you on with the other person as well. I think that'd be really exciting. We'll take people along with you and the other pilgrims. How does that sound?
9: That sounds fantastic. We're happy to work with you. You're a great friend and partner, and appreciate the opportunity to bring more of these pilgrims on so that your listeners can hear.
8: All right, my dear. Well, always great to catch up with you, Jason. Thank you for all that you do. And don't forget, folks, a beautiful website with all the information. One Nation Under God Pilgrimage, and we're going for 250,000 holy hours. We can do it. EucharisticPilgrimage.org. Thanks so much to Jason Shanks. What a beautiful thing. When my people humble themselves and pray, as the Old Testament says in Chronicles, amazing things happen. Amazing things also happen if you continue to read Scripture on a daily basis, as Gail Buckley is always reminding us, Gail Buckley Barringer, with our Scripture Verse of the Week. Good morning, my dear. What do you have in store for us today from the Good Word?
6: Well, good morning. Yes, prayer. Today I want to talk about prayer. So our verse is from the Gospel of John, chapter 16, verse 24. And it says, until now, you have not asked for anything in my name. Ask and you will receive, and your joy will be complete. Now, this is Jesus. He's speaking to his disciples just before he leaves them to go to heaven. And he's given them, and us as well, you know, he's a promise that if they ask anything of God the Father in his name, in Jesus' name, that it will be given. Now, what we need to understand, though, is that when we ask in Jesus' name, that implies, you know, asking according to his will and authority rather than just, you know, using his name like maybe, oh, I don't know, like a blank check, you know, for our selfish desires, you know. So mm-hmm. Jesus gave this promise to reassure, you know, the disciples that although he was leaving, they would have direct access to the Father. And the disciples have been through a lot. The apostles have been through a lot watching the crucifixion and all. So he wants to assure them that they can still get access to the Father. And this verse is actually a call to pray boldly and confidently. You know, I think a key word here would be persistently. And also trust in that God is willing to grant what is needed for our spiritual well-being. You know, God wants us to be in touch with him all the time. And Jesus encourages us to do that through prayer. And God loves to hear from us. I tell people, you know, he loves to hear from us, and we need to come to him with our needs. And Jesus spoke about prayer all the time in the New Testament. He, in addition to giving the formal, you know, the Our Father prayer, you know, he told us other ways to approach prayer. For example, I'm sure your listeners are, you know, familiar with that Bible verse from, I believe it's Matthew 7:7, where it says, ask and you shall receive, seek and you shall find, knock and the door will be opened.
8: Knock and the door shall be opened.
6: That's a very familiar. Well, this is another verse related to prayer. And scholars believe that the wording might suggest a rising in intensity. And what I mean by that is when Jesus says ask, that might just mean a single request. But then he goes on to say seek, and that might refer to being persistent. And then to knock would imply being even more persistent. And that makes sense to me, Teresa, because all throughout the New Testament, Jesus stresses persistence and perseverance. And for example, the prayer about the woman who continually went to the judge asking for justice for herself. Remember that one? Mm-hmm. This judge is not even a righteous man, and he doesn't care at all about this woman, you know, but she is so bugging him all the time, you know, persistently going to him and asking for justice for herself. So he finally gets her what she wants, not because he cares about her, but he's sick and tired of her bugging him. And Jesus makes this point that if this uncaring judge gives to this persistent woman, think how much more our loving Father would be willing to give us what we want, especially if we ask in the name of his beloved Son, Jesus. Now, that said, you know, Jesus doesn't mean, you know, these promises are to be used to manipulate God. You know, prayer is not, you know, presented in scripture as a means to merely get our way. But he's telling us to, he's given us a manner in which we should pray, and perseverance is one of them. And to believe and have faith and continue to pray and not give up. But we also need to remember that while God loves us and wants us to bring us joy, he loves us too much to give us something that's not good for us. And God knows us better than we know ourselves. And for example, I think it's chapter 4, James. It says, you know, you ask and you don't receive because you ask wrongly to spend it on your passion. And then James also states that others don't receive because they don't ask. Well, I mean, God can't answer a prayer if you don't ask, right? So although God knows everything, and he, you know, including our thoughts, we still need to go to him and ask. And we should always ask, you know, with humility and thanksgiving. And also remember in 1 Peter, we're told, you know, that the eyes of the Lord are on the righteous ones and his ears are open to their prayers. But the face of the Lord is against those who do evil. So we shouldn't ask God for anything when we're steeped in sin. We go to confession and confess your sins before going to God in prayer. Anyway, another verse I think that states that if we ask according to his will is in John chapter 5. And it says, again, he's not going to answer selfish prayers and give us something that is against his will that's not good for us. And one last verse is Philippians 4:6. where we're told to be thankful. We should always ask in thanksgiving. And I'll add there, I think, humility. We always need to be humble before God. And finally, I think, Teresa, we need to remember that prayer is not just about receiving, but it's about engaging in a relationship with God. So that's my thing today is prayer. It's important to go to God all the time. He wants to hear from us. He wants to converse with us, and he wants to give us good things for us. But not, you know, we can't pray, oh, Lord, let me win this lottery ticket so I can buy a lot of good things for myself.
8: Right.
6: I don't think that's going to be something that God, I mean, he might if he thinks you're going to do good things with it. But, right. You know, not selfish prayers, and especially not when we're in
8: sin.
6: Yeah,
8: but your point about the being focused on God, and if you have a relationship with him, it's about doing his will. And so if you're asking, especially if you're asking God to show you, continually show you his will, he will. Gail, thanks so much. Great to be with you on a Monday. Gail Buckley-Barringer with our scriptural verse of the week. And we'll be right back, let you know what's coming up.
10: This is Monsignor Charles Pope. Let's pray to end abortion. In the name of the Father, and of the Son, and of the Holy Spirit. Amen. Lord, every one of our lives is no accident. You tell us that before we were ever formed in our mother's womb, you knew us and thought about us. Yes, Lord, you prepared for us and put everything into place so that we could be. You also knit us together in our mother's womb with your own hand. We're wonderfully, fearfully made. We ask your blessing to come upon all of our hearts, that we may love one another and take care of one another because of our dignity, and help others by our prayers, but also our efforts to bring the terrible scourge of abortion to an end in this country and throughout the world. We make this prayer through the intercession of our Blessed Lady and in the name of Jesus, who is Lord forever and ever. In the name of the Father, and of the Son, and of the Holy Spirit, amen.
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0: 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Appreciate your listenership here at the EWTN Global Catholic Radio Network. It is May 11th already, 2026. Hour number two can be heard on EWTN's Radio Extra. It's going to be a great hour, good Lord willing, thanks to our wonderful team back at the ranch in Irondale. So we are going to be discussing in our Two Cents segment, of course, after the news and the weather, which we give you every hour, every day of this program. We are going to be taking a look at the importance of tradition. Now, Matt kind of hit a little bit on this in terms of how Catholics are sometimes, and I'm paraphrasing what he said in his segment, his great segment on the upcoming Journey Hope episode tonight. But Catholics are often criticized because of the many traditions we have in our faith, even though Scripture supports that. And what also supports tradition, and I'm talking not even, obviously, we have in our faith the traditions that have been handed on to us over 2,000 years, especially with the sacraments and Scripture and whatnot, and the ordination of the religious. But I am talking about tradition in our daily lives, maybe traditions that we have as a family. I discussed this on the Sunrise Morning Show this morning based on the experience that Deacon Dom and I had over the weekend for this beautiful annual spring festival in Assisi called the Con La Maggio. It's one of the largest. And we're posting pictures and a mini blog on Facebook this morning. And these pictures are absolutely mind-blowing with the costumes and the decorations. And when you look at these photos, you feel like you're looking at a history book or a Renaissance painting. That's how realistic it is. But there's so much pride and so much tradition, and we need to maintain that. And we're trying to do that with the upcoming anniversaries. Really, really important. We'll discuss in Two Cents. And then we'll take a look at the spiritual life of Padre Pio. Susan DiBartoli joins us. We'll be right back.
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0: Central New England weather. The current temp, 49 degrees, under partly cloudy skies. The wind is from the north at 9 miles per hour. This afternoon, cloud-filled skies with a light breeze. The temp, 62. Then this evening, a few clouds with some light winds. The temp, about 51. 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
3: 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What happens to Tamar is heartbreaking, but Father Mike gently reminds all of us that whatever may be in our past, our futures are always full of hope.
4: Hi, my name is Father Mike Schmitz, and you're listening to The Bible in a Year, where we encounter God's voice and live life through the lens of Scripture. Using the Great Adventure Bible timeline, we'll read all the way from Genesis to Revelation, discovering how the story of salvation unfolds and how we fit into that story today. The Great Adventure Bible timeline was developed by Jeff Cavins and is provided by Ascension, who produced and funded this program. Today is day 131, day 131, which is also one of my favorite psalms. We are reading not from that psalm, but from 2 Samuel chapter 13, also 1 Chronicles chapter 17. And the psalm today that we're praying is Psalm 35. 2 Samuel chapter 13. Amnon defiles Tamar. Now Absalom, David's son, had a beautiful sister whose name was Tamar. And after a time, Amnon, David's son, loved her. And Amnon was so tormented that he made himself ill because of his sister Tamar, for she was a virgin, and it seemed impossible to Amnon to do anything to her. But Amnon had a friend, whose name was Jonadab, the son of Shimeah, David's brother. And Jonadab was a very crafty man. And he said to him, "O son of the king, why are you so haggard morning after morning? Will you not tell me?" Amnon said to him, "I love Tamar, my brother Absalom's sister." Jonadab said to him, "Lie down on your bed and pretend to be ill. And when your father comes to see you, say to him, 'Let my sister Tamar come and give me bread to eat and prepare the food in my sight that I may see it and eat it from her hand.'" So Amnon lay down and pretended to be ill. And when the king came to see him, Amnon said to the king, "Please let my sister Tamar come and make me a couple of cakes in my sight that I may eat from her hand." Then David sent home to Tamar, saying, "Go to your brother Amnon's house and prepare food for him." So Tamar went to her brother Amnon's house, where he was lying down, and she took dough and kneaded it and made cakes in his sight and baked the cakes. And she took the pan and emptied it out before him, but he refused to eat. And Amnon said, "Send out everyone from me." So everyone went out from him. Then Amnon said to Tamar, "Bring the food into the chamber that I may eat from your hand." And Tamar took the cakes she had made and brought them into the chamber to Amnon, her brother. But when she brought them near him to eat, he took hold of her and said to her, "Come lie with me, my sister." She answered him, "No, my brother, do not force me, for such a thing is not done in Israel. Do not do this wanton folly. As for me, where could I carry my shame? And as for you, you would be as one of the wanton fools in Israel. Now, therefore, I beg you, speak to the king, for he will not withhold me from you." But he would not listen to her, and being stronger than her, he forced her and lay with her. Then Amnon hated her with very great hatred, so that the hatred with which he hated her was greater than the love with which he had loved her. And Amnon said to her, "Arise, be gone." But she said to him, "No, my brother, for this wrong in sending me away is greater than the other which you did to me." But he would not listen to her. He called the young man who served him and said, "Put this woman out of my presence and bolt the door after her." Now she was wearing a long robe with sleeves, for thus were the virgin daughters of the king clad of old. So his servant put her out and bolted the door after her. And Tamar put ashes on her head and tore the long robe which she wore. And she laid her hand on her head and went away, crying aloud as she went. And her brother Absalom said to her, "Has Amnon your brother been with you? Now hold your peace, my sister. He is your brother. Do not take this to heart." So Tamar dwelt, a desolate woman, in her brother Absalom's house. When King David heard of all these things, he was very angry. But Absalom spoke to Amnon neither good nor bad, for Absalom hated Amnon because he had forced his sister Tamar. Absalom avenges his sister. After 2 full years, Absalom had sheep shearers at Baal Hazor, which is near Ephraim, and Absalom invited all the king's sons. And Absalom came to the king and said, "Behold, your servant has sheep shearers. Please let the king and his servants go with your servant." But the king said to Absalom, "No, my son, let us not all go, lest we be burdensome to you." He pressed him, but he would not go, but gave him his blessing. Then Absalom said, "If not, please let my brother Amnon go with us." And the king said to him, "Why should he go with you?" But Absalom pressed him until he let Amnon and all the king's sons go with him. Then Absalom commanded his servants, "Mark when Amnon's heart is merry with wine, and when I say to you, 'Strike Amnon,' then kill him. Fear not. Have I not commanded you? Be courageous and be valiant." So the servants of Absalom did to Amnon as Absalom had commanded. Then all the king's sons arose, and each mounted his mule and fled. While they were on the way, tidings came to David, "Absalom has slain all the king's sons, and not one of them is left." Then the king arose and tore his garments and lay on the earth, and all his servants who were standing by tore their garments. But Jonadab, the son of Shimeah, David's brother, said, "Let not my lord suppose that they have killed all the young men, the king's sons, for Amnon alone is dead. For by the command of Absalom, this has been determined from the day he forced his sister Tamar. Now therefore, let not my lord the king so take it to heart as to suppose that all the king's sons are dead, for Amnon alone is dead." But Absalom fled, and the young man who kept the watch lifted up his eyes and looked, and behold, many people were coming from the Horonaim road by the side of the mountain. And Jonadab said to the king, "Behold, the king's sons have come, as your servant said, so it has come about." And as soon as he had finished speaking, behold, the king's sons came and lifted up their voice and wept. And the king also and all his servants wept very bitterly. Absalom flees. But Absalom fled and went to Talmai, the son of Ammihud, king of Geshur. And David mourned for his son day after day. So Absalom fled and went to Geshur and was there 3 years. And the spirit of the king longed to go forth to Absalom, for he was comforted about Amnon, seeing he was dead. First Book of Chronicles, chapter 17, God's covenant with David. Now when David dwelt in his house, David said to Nathan the prophet, "Behold, I dwell in a house of cedar, but the ark of the covenant of the Lord is under a tent." And Nathan said to David, "Do all that is in your heart, for God is with you." But that same night, the word of the Lord came to Nathan, "Go and tell my servant David, 'Thus says the Lord, you shall not build me a house to dwell in. For I have not dwelt in a house since the day I led up Israel to this day. But I have gone from tent to tent and from dwelling to dwelling. In all places where I have moved with all Israel, did I speak a word with any of the judges of Israel whom I commanded to shepherd my people, saying, 'Why have you not built me a house of cedar?' Now therefore, thus shall you say to my servant David, 'Thus says the Lord of hosts, I took you from the pasture, from following the sheep, that you should be prince over my people Israel. And I have been with you wherever you went, and have cut off all your enemies from before you. And I will make for you a name like the name of the great ones of the earth. And I will appoint a place for my people Israel, and I will plant them, that they may dwell in their own place and be disturbed no more. And violent men shall waste them no more, as formerly, from the time that I appointed judges over my people Israel, and I will subdue all your enemies. Moreover, I declare to you that the Lord will build you a house. When your days are fulfilled to go to be with your fathers, I will raise up your offspring after you, one of your own sons, and I will establish his kingdom. He shall build a house for me, and I will establish his throne forever. I will be his father, and he shall be my son. I will not take my merciful love from him as I took it from him who was before you, but I will confirm him in my house and in my kingdom forever, and his throne shall be established forever." In accordance with all these words, and in accordance with all this vision, Nathan spoke to David. David's prayer. Then King David went in and sat before the Lord and said, "Who am I, O Lord God? And what is my house that you have brought me thus far? And this was a small thing in your eyes, O God. You have also spoken of your servant's house for a great while to come and have shown me future generations, O Lord God. And what more can David say to you for honoring your servant? For you know your servant. For your servant's sake, O Lord, and according to your own heart, you have wrought all this greatness and making known all these great things. There is none like you, O Lord, and there is no God besides you. According to all that we heard with our ears, what other nation on earth is like your people Israel, whom God went to redeem to be his people, making for yourself a name for great and terrible things and driving out nations before your people whom you redeemed from Egypt? And you made your people Israel to be your people forever. And you, O Lord, became their God. And now, O Lord, let the word which you have spoken concerning your servant and concerning his house be established forever. And do as you have spoken. And your name will be established and magnified forever, saying, 'The Lord of hosts, the God of Israel, is Israel's God.' And the house of your servant David will be established before you, for you, my God, have revealed to your servant that you will build a house for him. Therefore, your servant has found courage to pray before you. And now, O Lord, you are God, and you have promised this good thing to your servant. Now, therefore, may it please you to bless the house of your servant, that it may continue forever before you. For what you, O Lord, have blessed is blessed forever." Psalm 35, prayer for deliverance from enemies, a psalm of David. Contend, O Lord, with those who contend with me. Fight against those who fight against me. Take hold of shield and buckler and rise for my help. Draw the spear and javelin against my pursuers. Say to my soul, "I am your deliverance." Let them be put to shame and dishonor who seek after my life. Let them be turned back and confounded who devise evil against me. Let them be like chaff before the wind, with the angel of the Lord driving them on. Let their way be dark and slippery, with the angel of the Lord pursuing them. For without cause they hid their net for me. Without cause they dug a pit for my life. Let ruin come upon them unawares, and let the net which they hid ensnare them. Let them fall therein to ruin. Then my soul shall rejoice in the Lord, exulting in his deliverance. All my bones shall say, "O Lord, who is like you, who deliver the weak from him who is too strong for him, the weak and needy from him who despoils him?" Malicious witnesses rise up. They ask of me things that I do not know. They repay me evil for good. My soul is forlorn. But I, when they were sick, I wore sackcloth. I afflicted myself with fasting. I prayed with my head bowed on my bosom, as though I grieved for my friend or my brother. I went about as one who laments his mother, bowed down and in mourning. But at my stumbling, they gather in glee. They gathered together against me. Cripples whom I did not know slandered me without ceasing. They impiously mocked more and more, gnashing at me with their teeth. How long, O Lord, will you look on? Rescue me from the ravages, my life from the lions. Then I will thank you in the great congregation. In the mighty throng, I will praise you. Let not those rejoice over me who are wrongfully my foe, and let not those wink the eye who hate me without cause. For they do not speak peace, but against those who are quiet in the land, they conceive words of deceit. They open wide their mouths against me. They say, "Aha, aha, our eyes have seen it." You have seen, O Lord. Be not silent. O Lord, be not far from me. Bestir yourself and awake for my right, for my cause, my God and my Lord. Vindicate me, O Lord my God, according to your righteousness, and let them not rejoice over me. Let them not say to themselves, "Aha, we have our heart's desire." Let them not say, "We have swallowed him up." Let them be put to shame and confusion altogether who rejoice at my calamity. Let them be clothed with shame and dishonor who magnify themselves against me. Let those who desire my vindication shout for joy and be glad and say evermore, "Great is the Lord who delights in the welfare of his servant." Then my tongue shall tell of your righteousness and of your praise all the day long. Father in heaven, we give you praise and we thank you because we do find ourselves in battles. We find ourselves called upon to act, called upon to speak, called upon to refrain from acting, and called upon to be silent. All these different times, Lord, it's so confusing sometimes how we should act and how we should not act, when we should move, when we should not move. Lord, especially when you've entrusted your children to our care. It is hard to know when discipline is called for and when mercy is called for. It's hard to know when justice is called for and when forgiveness and clemency is called for. And so, God, we just ask for your wisdom in making decisions, your wisdom in assisting others, your wisdom in serving others, and your wisdom in leading others. Because, God, it is often complex. Life is often complex. And the next step is not always absolutely clear. And so we pray for wisdom to know what to do, to know how to move forward, to know how to be yours, and to know how to actually help the people around us. Help us to be the kind of people who can help the people around us. We make this prayer in the name of Jesus Christ, our Lord. Amen. In the name of the Father, and of the Son, and of the Holy Spirit. Amen. Gosh, man, oh man. Let's start with 1 Chronicles because it's a little bit easier. We have it's not a redo, right? You know, redux of 2 Samuel where David says, hey, I hear I'm living in a house of cedar and God's living in a tent. And Nathan says, go ahead, do whatever you want. But then, you know, comes to him and says, no, you don't have to make me a name. You have to make me a house. I'm going to make you a house. I'm going to build of you a great name. And then David's prayer is so good because he realizes God says, I took you from the fields. I took you from leading sheep and I made you the king over all Israel. And there's something so powerful about that. David realizes that he has been blessed. He's been called to greatness. He truly has been called to greatness. Like he's been given a mission. Remember this. Remember when David first met Samuel and Samuel comes before all of Jesse's sons and God points out and says, no, David's the one. David is the one that I want to be anointed to be king of my people, Israel. He's a man after my own heart. Remember what God had said about David when he said, the man looks at the outward appearance, but the Lord looks into the heart. And he saw something in David's heart that was chosen, right? That he anointed him. We have to note this. We have to note that 1 Chronicles chapter 17, where God reaffirms the fact that David's dynasty will endure forever, that his son will be on the throne and there will be a kingdom through which this family blesses the entire world. I bring all those good things up about David that, again, the Lord reminding, no, I have anointed David in 1 Chronicles, that of him I will make a great nation. I remind us of this because we know in 2 Samuel chapter 11 that David commits adultery with Bathsheba and sexually exploits her. We know that he arranges for the murder of her husband Uriah. We know that in chapter 12, David is busted by Nathan the prophet and that David repents of this sin, and yet there's still consequences to his sin. And one of the consequences is here in chapter 13. And here in chapter 13, we have one of David's sons, Absalom, another who has a sister, Tamar, one of David's daughters, Tamar. And he has a half-brother, Amnon. So another son of David is Amnon. And we've got the story, right, where here is Amnon who is lusting after his half-sister, Tamar. So they have the same dad, different moms. And it's horrible. Half of chapter 13 is the story of how Amnon essentially rapes his sister, Tamar. And you can see in this played out the mystery of sin. This is just the mystery of sin that it says that Amnon made himself sick over this. How much he loved her. And no, there's not another word that we can translate in 2 Samuel. The word is lust, really. He doesn't love his sister Tamar. He simply wanted to use her. He was lusting over her. Although scripture, again, does limited words. So it just says he loved his sister Tamar. And then we have Amnon's buddy, who says, here's the trick. Here's how to get this woman into your presence in private so you can just do whatever you want with her. And here is Tamar, who is just simply serving her brother. And this is just, gosh, I know this is a painful chapter for so many people who have been in this situation. Even chapter 11 being a painful situation when we talk about the story of David and Bathsheba. And this one of the words I just want to speak to all of our sisters here who have experienced that exploitation of someone like Amnon or someone like David. And that sense of being able to say, yeah, I've been in that situation, but here is the story of sin. Amnon basically takes his sister. And this is just the mystery of sin, not just sexual sin, but the mystery of almost any sin, where here is Tamar who says, don't do this. Basically, she's arguing for her dignity, and she's arguing so powerfully for her dignity. She's basically saying, if you talk to our father David, we can be married. I don't know all the ins and outs of how that would work with half-brother, half-sister kind of situation. But here's Tamar, who at least offers a something of dignity, right? Something of like, treat me like a human being. Treat me like someone who's worthy of respect, worthy of dignity by marrying me, not by simply taking advantage and raping me. But he would not listen. and he was stronger than her, and he forced her, and he lay with her. And then the verse 15 says, then Amnon hated her with a very great hatred, so that the hatred with which he hated her was greater than the love with which he had loved her. And again, this is part of the mystery of sin, not just sexual sin, but almost every sin where we finally get what we've been pining after, coveting, lusting after, and we finally get it, and then we hate. There is this sense of shame, there's a sense of disgust. Now, Amnon treated Tamar horribly, and now he feels horribly, and he despised her presence because she's a sign of his shame. And she says, please don't put me away, because you've just done this. You've defiled me. Essentially, right here is Tamar, who, yeah, she wasn't, I don't want to say wasn't merely raped, but here Amnon, in that culture, he had destroyed not only Tamar's present, he had destroyed her future, because now how can she be someone's wife? Because again, in that culture, you marry a virgin. That's the situation. And here is Tamar, who's now been defiled by her brother, basically used up and discarded. And again, let's go back to this place of just... place of grace. We're calling upon Jesus now, because there's so many people who are listening that you have experienced this firsthand, where someone violated you. And just in Jesus' name, I just want you to know that Tamar's story is horrible. And because you can hear her cry of her heart, where she says, not only have you used me up, but now you're throwing me away. And I know that so many people who have been used like this, they feel they're used up. They feel they're disqualified. They feel they can't ever be loved again. And that's not true. We, in Jesus' name, I just want to pray in Jesus' name over you listening to this. Hear my words in your ears and let the words of God penetrate your hearts, is that you are not unlovable. Even if someone has used you and abused you, you are not unlovable. You're not disqualified from being loved truly and forever. You're not disqualified. That your present, your past has been marked by true wounds and true ugliness and true evil, but your future is restorable. Your future is redeemable. Your future is a future full of hope, because our God is a God who takes things that are broken and makes them whole again. He takes things that are lost and he finds them. He takes things that are dead and he gives them life again. And if you feel yourself, you know, this is for everybody, whatever your experience has been, if you feel broken, Jesus desires to make you whole. If you feel lost, he desires to find you. And if you feel dead, he wants to raise you up and give you a future full of hope. Just hear these words. This is true about God's love for you and your future. Your life is not over, not by a long shot. As we return to our story, it says in verse 21, when King David heard all these things, he was very angry. And then it goes on to say, Absalom also hated Amnon. And then as we see, Absalom waits 2 years and then he avenges his sister by killing his half-brother Amnon. There's a couple of things to pay attention to here. One is, here's Absalom. This is going to be the beginning of Absalom becoming a rebel against King David and beginning to try to get the people of Israel on his side against his fathers. That's one critical thing. But the thing that's maybe even more critical is, this is the first time we see David, actually in chapter 11, right? Remember, he was on mission and he wasn't living on mission. He was called to go out and fight, but he wasn't fighting. He was staying back in Jerusalem, sitting in the palace, and then he falls into adultery, falls into murder. Here's David again. In verse 21, when King David heard of all these things, he was very angry. But if you notice something, it doesn't say that he did anything. He didn't do anything. David was angry with his son Amnon, who had raped his daughter Tamar. He was angry, but he didn't do anything. And this is one of those things particularly important for all of us. Remember David, who would pray. He would say, God, is this the fight you want me to enter into? Or is this the fight you want me to stay away from? He would ask God, and God would say, yeah, go up, or no, stay back. But here's David, who is angry, and then he just goes about his business. He's angry, but he's not a dad. He's not engaging with his sons who have done this horrible, his son has done this horrible thing, not defending his daughter who had to live through this horrible thing. David is angry, but he does nothing. He doesn't even ask God, should I engage in this battle or avoid this battle? And that's for all of us. Gosh, we're going to see the consequences of this in the next couple chapters, the next few days. But this will be one of the marks of David's life. Is when it came to his own family, he started living off mission in chapter 11. And it seems like right now he stays off mission. His heart is still the heart of man after God's own heart, but his actions do not live up to his high call. And so I just ask God, for myself and for you, for all of us, that we all have a high call. We've been made into the children of the Father. You have a high call. And we are made people who have hearts after God's own heart. And yet, we don't always live up to that call. And so he says, you need to pray for each other. And pray for the wounded among us, and pray for the broken among us, and pray for the lost among us, and pray for those who are dead among us, that God can heal us, make us whole, find us, and bring us back to life. And I'm praying for you. Please pray for each other and pray for me. My name is Father Mike. I cannot wait to see you tomorrow. God bless.

0: is day 131 of Bible in a Year with Father Mike Schmitz. And now we'd like to share audio from a video called Why the Bible is Actually a Catholic Book with Father Chris Alar from the Ascension Presents YouTube channel.
1: Hi, I'm Father Chris Alar from the National Shrine of the Divine Mercy. And today I'd like to talk to you about the Bible being a Catholic book. Everything God tells us in the Bible is literally true. So when Jesus says, if our right hand is causing us to sin, to cut it off, the literal meaning is if there is something in your life causing you to sin, you gotta get rid of it. But we as Catholics do not read the Bible as literal lists, meaning that we actually take out a saw and chop off our right hand. So it is important that we all understand how to read the Bible. Now that raises a good question, because how did the early Christians learn the Bible and their faith when 9 out of 10 of them couldn't read? In fact, I always ask my catechism class, what came first, the Bible or the Mass? And many say the Bible, and actually the answer is the Mass. The Bible was created to be read at the Mass. In fact, I'd like to illustrate this with a quick story. When I had my own business in North Carolina, I had a great employee named Ed. And one day he came into my office and seeing the crucifix that was on my wall behind my back, he said, you know, Chris, you Catholics, all you need is the Bible. You don't need anything else. And I happened to say to Ed, I said, Ed, that Bible that you hold in your hands, do you accept it as the ultimate truth? He said, yes. I said, do you accept the authority from which that Bible came? He said, absolutely. I said, congratulations, Ed. You accept the authority of the Catholic Church. You can't accept that Bible and reject the authority from which it came. In other words, the Catholic bishops. Because it was at the councils of Carthage and Hippo in 393 and 397 that determine every one of those books that goes into that Bible. That Bible is a Catholic book. Now, of course, it comes from God and he used human authors. But what books went into that Bible were determined by the Catholic Church. You know, there's another quick story I'd like to share with you, because a lot of people like to say that the Catholic Church isn't biblical. In fact, that it actually persecuted the Bible. One of my friends in North Carolina once said to me, how could you belong to a faith that burned Bibles, chained them to rocks, and put them into Latin so nobody could read them? Now, my first reaction, because I didn't know my faith, was, we did? Well, I didn't know my faith. So I ask you the question, did the Catholic Church burn Bibles, chain them to rocks, and put them into Latin? Of course we did. But you have to ask why. They burned Bibles, but those were the heretical ones, ones that were not inspired by the Holy Spirit. What does the government do when it finds counterfeit money? It burns it so that it keeps the true money in circulation. So the Catholic Church, by burning the heretical Bibles, was protecting the real Bible. Now, what about chaining to rocks? Well, did the Catholic Church do this? Yes, because centuries ago, it took a monk up to 3 years to copy one Bible. On the black market, it was very valuable. In fact, worth 3 years' wages. If a Bible was left in the public square, it would disappear within hours because it had such value. So what communities did is they would chain them to a rock so that everybody had access to them. Y'all remember the days of the phone booth? What was chained to it? The answer, the yellow pages. And the reason was so that everybody could have access to it and that somebody just didn't walk off with it. You all know the pen at the bank, right? Now that also has a chain to the desk. Does that mean they don't want you using it? No, the pen is chained to the desk so that everybody could use it and not walk off with it. Now, finally, what about putting it into Latin so nobody could read it? Well, the church put the Bible into Latin, not so nobody could read it, but so that more people could read it. You see, when the Bible was put into Latin, it greatly expanded its reach because Latin was then still the most read and spoken language. So you see, our Bible is a Catholic book, and it's an opportunity for us to learn the treasure that God gave to our church. And we want to share that with you, again, from the lens of divine mercy. And may Almighty God bless you and yours, the Father, the Son, and the Holy Spirit. Amen.
0: That was audio from a video called Why the Bible is Actually a Catholic Book with Father Chris Alar from the Ascension Presents YouTube channel. Thank you for joining us for Bible in a Year with Father Mike Schmitz. This show is produced and funded by Ascension. And it's your

0: Catechism, which includes the Foundations of Faith approach. You can follow along in any recent version of the Catechism of the Catholic Church. A reading plan and all Catechism in a Year episodes can be found at ascensionpress.com/CIY or on the Ascension app. Yesterday, we began learning about the communion of saints, and today we'll continue with the second half of that section. We'll hear about how the church lives in communion with those members who have passed on to eternal life with Christ in heaven, and in particular, how they are interceding on our behalf.
1: Hi, my name is Father Mike Schmitz, and you're listening to the Catechism in a Year, where we encounter God's plan of sheer goodness for us, revealed in Scripture and passed down through the tradition of the Catholic faith. The Catechism in a Year is provided by Ascension, who produced and funded this program. In 365 days, we'll read through the Catechism of the Catholic Church, discovering our identity in God's family as we journey together toward our heavenly home. It is day 131, reading paragraphs 954 to 962. It's a little bit of nugget day, three little nuggets at the end of the day. We're talking about the second half of this paragraph on the communion of the saints. And today we're talking about the communion of the church of heaven and earth. And so we recognize in paragraph 954, there are three states of the church. And the three states are known as the church triumphant, right, in heaven, the church suffering in purgatory, and the church militant here on earth. And we don't actually use those terms here in the catechism. I mean, other places the church uses those terms. But what it says in paragraph 954 is this. It's just pretty remarkable. It says, at the present time, some of his disciples, that means the disciples of Jesus, at the present time, some of his disciples are pilgrims on earth. Others have died and are being purified. That's purgatory. While still others are in glory, contemplating in full light God himself, triune in one, exactly as he is. And this is one of the realities. It's just so incredible that, yeah, as we said yesterday, these marks of communion, the marks of the church that we've highlighted, the communion of saints is the church, which is just beautiful and powerful. But we also note that because here are these three states of the church triumphant, church purified or church suffering, and church militant, there's also a number of actions or things that we can highlight. And so one of the things we highlight is paragraph 956, which is the intercession of the saints. And this is so remarkable. What we're highlighting is that souls in heaven, the saints in heaven, are praying for us. They actually are interceding on our behalf. We believe that Jesus is the one mediator between God and man. And yet here, our brothers and sisters who are united to that one mediator are also interceding for us. And there's two quotes, one from St. Dominic and one from St. Teresa of Lisieux. And they're both powerful and beautiful. Dominic said, "Do not weep, for I shall be more useful to you after my death and shall help you then more effectively than during my life, because I'll pray for you and be united with the Lord." And St. Teresa said, "I want to spend my heaven in doing good on earth," which is just beautiful. Now we realize St. James wrote this in Letter of James. He said, "The prayer of a righteous man is powerful indeed." And so who is more righteous than those who are in God's presence? And so we recognize that those saints in God's presence, in fact, we even have an image from the book of Revelation, where here are the prayers of the saints going up before the throne of the Lamb, right? Before the Lord himself. So we recognize that those saints not only give God praise and glory, yes, 100%, but they also intercede on our behalf. That's paragraph 956. We also have communion with those saints in 957. We're united with them even more closely than maybe than when they were alive at times. In fact, this is so great. It says in paragraph 957, "Exactly as Christian communion among our fellow pilgrims," meaning here on earth, "brings us closer to Christ, so our communion with the saints joins us to Christ," which is beautiful. We also have communion with the dead. And what does that mean? What that highlights is the fact that we get to intercede on behalf of those in purgatory. We get to pray for those. It says the last sentence in paragraph 958, "Our prayer for them is capable not only of helping them, but also of making their intercession for us effective." Beautiful and powerful. And lastly, paragraph 959 says, "We're in one family, the one family of God," which is, again, just, you're going to hear all about this in just a second. After paragraph 959, we have three paragraphs, 960 to 962. And those are three little nuggets for all of us today. Let's say a prayer as we launch into today. Father in heaven, we give you praise and glory. Thank you so much for this day. We ask you to please, please bless this time. Please unite us more closely to you. You are our head, Jesus Christ. And we exist for you and for the praise of the Father forever. Give us your Holy Spirit to unite us more closely as one communion of believers, as one body of Christ on this earth. We make this

0: prayer in the mighty name of Jesus Christ, our Lord. Amen. In the name of the Father and of the Son and of the Holy Spirit. Amen. As I said, it's day 131. We're reading paragraphs 954 to 962. The communion of the church of heaven and earth. The three states of the church. When the Lord comes in glory and all his angels with him, death will be no more and all things will be subject to him. But at the present time, some of his disciples are pilgrims on earth. Others have died and are being purified, while still others are in glory, contemplating in full light God himself triune and one, exactly as he is. As Lumen Gentium states, all of us, however, in varying degrees and in different ways, share in the same charity towards God and our neighbors, and we all sing the one hymn of glory to our God. All indeed who are of Christ and who have his Spirit form one church and in Christ cleave together. So it is that the union of the wayfarers with the brethren who sleep in the peace of Christ is in no way interrupted. But on the contrary, according to the constant faith of the church, this union is reinforced by an exchange of spiritual goods. The intercession of the saints. Being more closely united to Christ, those who dwell in heaven fix the whole church more firmly in holiness. They do not cease to intercede with the Father for us as they proffer the merits which they acquired on earth through the one mediator between God and men, Christ Jesus. So by their fraternal concern is our weakness greatly helped. As St. Dominic stated, do not weep, for I shall be more useful to you after my death, and I shall help you then more effectively than during my life. St. Therese noted, I want to spend my heaven in doing good on earth. Communion with the saints. It is not merely by the title of example that we cherish the memory of those in heaven. We seek rather that by this devotion to the exercise of fraternal charity, the union of the whole church in the spirit may be strengthened. Exactly as Christian communion among our fellow pilgrims brings us closer to Christ, so our communion with the saints join us to Christ, from whom as from its fountain and head issues all grace and the life of the people of God itself. The Apostolic Fathers noted, we worship Christ as God's Son. We love the martyrs as the Lord's disciples and imitators, and rightly so because of their matchless devotion towards their King and Master. May we also be their companions and fellow disciples. Communion with the dead. In full consciousness of this communion of the whole mystical body of Jesus Christ, the Church and its pilgrim members from the very earliest days of the Christian religion has honored with great respect the memory of the dead. And, as it states in 2 Maccabees chapter 12, because it is a holy and wholesome thought to pray for the dead that they may be loosed from their sins, she offers her suffrages for them. Our prayer for them is capable not only of helping them, but also of making their intercession for us effective. In the one family of God. For if we continue to love one another and to join in praising the most holy Trinity, all of us who are sons of God and form one family in Christ, we will be faithful to the deepest vocation of the church. In brief, the church is a communion of saints. This expression refers first to the holy things, sancta, above all the Eucharist, by which the unity of believers who form one body in Christ is both represented and brought about. The term communion of saints refers also to the communion of holy persons, sancti, in Christ, who died for all, so that what each one does or suffers in and for Christ bears fruit for all. As Pope Paul VI stated, we believe in the communion of all the faithful of Christ, those who are pilgrims on earth, the dead who are being purified, and the blessed in heaven, all together forming one church. And we believe that in this communion, the merciful love of God and his saints is always attentive to our prayers. Okay, so there we have it. Day 131, paragraphs 954 to 962. The conclusion here of this small section on the communion of saints. Man, there's so much to say. So let's get down to it. Paragraph 955 states this so powerfully, that we're united to all those who sleep in death, which states, so it is that the union of the wayfarers with the brethren who sleep in the peace of Christ is in no way interrupted. What that means is our fellow disciples, those who are journeying with us, that our union with them is not interrupted when they die. Those who are sleeping in Christ are still united to us. It goes on to say, but on the contrary, according to the constant faith of the church, this union is reinforced by an exchange of spiritual goods, which means they pray for us, paragraph 956 and 957, and we pray for them in paragraph 958. This is so amazing. The intercession of the saints in heaven. Why is this important? Well, because you and I, we all have people in our lives who have gone before us. We all have people in our lives who we know and some people we don't know, who have loved us, who have followed after Jesus Christ, and we sometimes wrongly believe that death has separated us in the most significant way. No, it has separated us in a real way, right? That's why we mourn. That's why we grieve. But we don't grieve as those who have no hope. We're going to talk about that in a couple days from now. We do not grieve as those who have no hope. Why? Because we know that all the dead in Christ are alive in Christ. Not only that, but we're still united with them. So it goes on to say, being more closely united to Christ, those who dwell in heaven fix the whole church more firmly in holiness. They do not cease to intercede with the Father for us, which is, they pray for us. And not only that, goes on to say, as they proffer the merits they acquired on earth through the one mediator, Jesus Christ. What does that mean? They proffer the merits they acquired on earth. You know, the saints have written about this in so many powerful and beautiful ways, in convicting ways. And that is this, that in heaven, everyone's full, right? In heaven, everyone is absolutely full of God. There's no, you couldn't be fuller. You're absolutely full. But those great-hearted saints who lived on this earth, they're not more full than the small-hearted saints. But the container is larger. So you have, let's say, St. Therese or St. Dominic. These two saints were given as examples today. Imagine, here's my little heart. And my heart is like a thimble. But in heaven, it's full. It's right. It's full of the Lord. Now here's St. Therese, who's a 50-gallon drum. Now she's full. She's not more full than me, but she has the capacity to contain. Sometimes you want to say it like that. The analogy breaks down, but she has the capacity to contain more of God's glory, more of that holiness than I do. Because I just, all I did on earth was I grew a thimble full of a heart. And so in heaven, what do? They proffer the merits which they acquired on earth through Jesus Christ. So here's Therese who says, I want to spend my heaven doing good on earth. Well, you know, on earth, she said yes to the Lord so fully, so consistently, and so heroically that her heart became massive, right? So the merits on earth redound to being able to give God glory in a this incredible way in heaven forever. And this is one of the reasons why it's like, well, I just want to get to heaven. Yes, of course we do. But in heaven, I want to be able to give God the absolute maximum amount of glory, to be able to intercede for people on earth with the maximum amount of efficacy through Jesus Christ, of course. And we do that by allowing the Lord to grow our hearts here on earth, if that makes any sense. And so again, they proffer the merits which they acquired on earth through Jesus Christ. And so by their concern, our weakness is greatly helped, which is, man, incredible. You know, well, what could that mean in your life? That can mean in your life that your mom or your dad who passed on before you, maybe even your child who passed on before you, who's with the Lord in heaven right now, that what they're doing is they're offering up their union with the Lord. They're interceding on your behalf. That their love, you know, their love is perfect now. Not only their love for God, but their love for you is perfect now. And so by their love for you, our weakness is greatly helped. Goes on to say in paragraph 957, not merely by title of example that we cherish the memory of saints. I mean, we're going to talk about the saints at other times. We don't just say, oh, they're a great example, although they are a great example. We seek rather that by this devotion to the exercise of fraternal love, you know, fraternal charity, says, that the whole of the church and the spirit may be strengthened. Because Christian communion among our fellow pilgrims brings us closer to Christ, right? When you and I are united in the faith, it brings us closer to Christ. So our communion with the saints joins us to Christ, which is just incredible. Now, communion with the dead. Goes on, 958. We're going to talk about purgatory later on. But we recognize that in 2 Maccabees chapter 12, it talks about the fact that it is a holy and wholesome thought to pray for the dead that they may be loosed from their sins. And so our prayer is not only, we don't just receive prayer from those saints in heaven, we also offer our prayers for those souls who are in purgatory, who are being purified. I love this last sentence of 958. Our prayer for them is capable not only of helping them, but also of making their intercession for us effective. Man, this is remarkable and incredible. This is just the gift of being part of God's family. And again, there might be a lot of people who are listening to this catechism in here who aren't Catholic. And maybe some of this talk about communion of saints, some of this talk about, like, okay, the church triumphant in heaven, the church suffering in purgatory, the church militant on earth, you might be like hesitant to this, but realize this is your family as well. If you've been brought into Jesus Christ, you've been brought into his church, this is your family. This is the reality that all those souls in heaven are interceding on your behalf too, especially when you're taking those next steps. When you're taking those next steps to get closer and closer to the Lord by even maybe entering into full communion with the Catholic Church, those saints in heaven, your people, right? Your family, your friends who belong to the Lord on earth, I'm telling you, they'd be praying for you to take this next step. I don't say that by way of like manipulation. I say that by, you know, they really want you to do this. I'm saying that here they are in union with the Lord. Here they are seeing things so clearly. And they're praying for you. What are they praying for? They're praying that you have the fullness of the faith in this life right now, that you don't have to wait until heaven to experience the fullness of faith. But right now on this earth, I know that all the saints, for all of us are interceding. They're beseeching our God and Father on our behalf. And we are so grateful. So at this moment right now, not only pray for the souls in purgatory, Father, eternal rest give to them, O Lord, let perpetual light shine upon them. May they rest in peace. But also all you saints in heaven, pray for us. We know that by, of course, the intercession, the one mediator between God and man, Jesus Christ, by his one mediation, all of us have been given a share in that. We can participate in that work of mediation. We can participate in that work of intercession. And so all you saints in heaven, pray for every one of us on this journey of the catechism in a year. And brothers and sisters, let's pray for each other. I'm praying for you. Please pray for me. My name is Father Mike. I cannot wait to see you tomorrow. God bless.
1: That was day 131 of Catechism in a Year with Father Mike Schmitz. And now we'd like to share audio from a video called Are You Willing to Take No for an Answer? 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
2: Hey, I'm Father Mark Mary with the Franciscan Friars of the Renewal. And this is Ascension Presents. We're going to talk about, it's an invitation to look at a little disease that we might all have. And I see this most clearly manifest and in its kind of fullest expression in some of our pro-life work. The friars, we're deeply committed. It's an essential component of our life to be pro-life and to have a public and prayerful witness, particularly for the protection of the unborn. While we have this kind of consistent life ethic trying to help across the board. And so we're involved with a lot of different things. But one of the things that we do is particularly on Saturdays, particularly on first Saturdays, we have this larger pro-life procession and vigil from a church to a Planned Parenthood down in Manhattan. This is a group of anti-protesters, pro-choice, pro-abortion folks that come out. And it's just it's very ugly, right? It's very ugly, very vulgar, very angry. Just there's the most concrete and explicit blasphemies towards God and his church that I've ever come across. Just there's just this, if you will, like a sickness, which is just coming out and manifesting, and the symptoms of it are very tough to be around. What's going on there? What's under there? Like, what's going on with like the pro-choice movement? And why is there towards the pro-life folks and towards what we stand for? Like, why is there this anger? Right. And at the bottom, at the end of the day, it's like there's a movement of people and they want to be able to do ultimately like what they want when they want. They want to be able to do what they want when they want, particularly in the area of sexuality. And then because they want to be able to have sex without consequences, right? They want to be able to abort a child at any point in time. Right? So it's absolute freedom to do what I want, when I want, and to feel how I want to feel about it, and to not have anyone tell me like it's wrong and that I should feel bad about it, right? So that's ultimately what I would say is like the underlying, if you will, disease, which when it is kind of able to kind of flourish and really sort of spread and really kind of mature, it leads to this pro-choice, pro-abortion stance, and this real like anger, especially towards those who are trying to speak truth in the situation and say, no, like in fact, like human freedom and human dignity does not mean absolute license to do whatever I want, whenever I want, and to feel however I want about it in the area of sexuality, nor in the area towards another human being in this circumstance, like an unborn, pre-born human being. But if we're honest, if I'm honest, I have to make sure that I check myself to make sure I don't have this same spirit and the same movement of my heart and my will in other areas of life. For the most part, those who are here watching Ascension Presents, those who are here watching this video, we're generally going to be on the same page, I think, in most of the areas of sexuality, most of the areas of towards like protecting the unborn, right? But still, like if we're honest, we may struggle when someone tries to tell us no. When someone tries to say, okay, like, yes, I understand that, like, that you like this thing, but in fact, this thing is not good for you. Or in fact, this thing is not morally good. And when someone tries to speak truth into that, or tries to say, like, no, we can have a similar movement of like anger and rebellion, towards the person, towards the position, towards the authority saying this to us. And we just, as disciples of Jesus Christ, as those who are members of the church and those who are called to obedience and to being shepherded, we in fact have to admit that we don't always like what's good, like, or what's best, that we have the capacity to really like and to want things that are not good. And sometimes we need to take no as an answer. We're not islands. We belong to a greater community. And sometimes what I like, or what I want, or how I like something, or how I want something, isn't at the service of the greater good or the community. And so as a member of the church, as a member of this broader human family, sometimes I need to take no for an answer. Sometimes I need to submit my preferences for the greater good, right? And I see this in myself. And, you know, luckily I've had the grace of 13 years of religious life, and part of the dynamics of the closeness of our community life and the nature of it is I have an opportunity to be told no, like, at least sort of implicitly all the time. And hopefully I'm working on it, but certainly there's still areas of my life. If you try and take something away from me, like, I'm going to have this movement of rebellion and pushing back. And so we just have to, like, I don't want to get too much into the specifics of it, but I've just seen, like, whenever pastors tend to try and say, okay, hey, we need to put this on pause, or we need you to know, like, this thing that you really like, and maybe you've liked it for a long time, like, it's in fact not good. And again, our response to that is often either anger or ignoring it. And that's just not in accord with the dignity of Christians. That's not in the dignity, in accord with the dignity of those who are called to be shepherded. And so we see this in areas of like entertainment. Perhaps there's an entertainer or a type of entertainment or a type of show that's like, yeah, you like it, but it's problematic and it's not good for you and it's not good for the greater good. Like, are you open? Are you open to being told, like, hey, you need to stop? It can happen in the area of even sports or athletics. Maybe there's a sport out there that's like, you know, just for the athletes to do it, and what's going on there. Like, it's not in accord with human dignity and it's not in accord with Christian principles. And like our lady, like, does not like it, like, at all. Can you take no for an answer? Can you be told, can you step away from it? Can you be like, no, okay, this isn't good. Like, I like it, but it's not good. Can that happen? Maybe there's some sort of activity or performance where you're putting yourself in danger and you like doing it, but it's just like, you don't have a right to that. You know, can you take no for an answer? Maybe it's a liturgical preference or something that you really like liturgically, but your pastors are asking you not to do it. Can you take no for an answer, or do you respond with anger, aggression, rebellion? We need to look. We are made of the same humanity as everybody else. And we all have some of this, like, this pride and this, I will not serve and I will not take no for an answer spirit. And we just really, really, really need to allow grace to speak into it. And we need to reflect upon it. We need to recognize it in ourselves. And we need, again, to understand that, like, I will take no for an answer. I will serve. I will be shepherded are all dispositions of the Christian. And so this is just kind of part of the conversation. Whenever I've seen someone trying to say, like, the really, really good Catholics and faithful people, often it's like, you can't do that. Anger, aggression, rebellion, like, that ain't it, folks. That just ain't it. So let's do a little bit of examine. Let's allow the Lord the grace to illumine and enlighten and renew us where there's a space for conversion. And let's keep going on the journey. Remember, my friends, we are pilgrims on this earth. Somos peregrinos poco a poco, little by little. Vamos a llegar. We're going to make it. God bless y'all.
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5: Central New England weather. The temp is 52 degrees under partly cloudy skies. The wind is from the north at 12 miles per hour. The forecast for this afternoon, cloudy with light wind. The temp 62. Then this evening, some clouds here and there and somewhat breezy. The temp about 51. Overnight, cloudy with some wind, about 44 degrees. That's the weather brought to you by iCatholicMobile.com.
6: 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Hi, Joe McClain here, host of A Catholic Take. 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
8: Let us pray along with Raymond Leo Cardinal Burke for His Holiness Pope Leo XIV. In the name of the Father, and of the Son, and of the Holy Spirit. Amen.
9: O Holy Virgin Mary, Mother of the Lord of heaven and of earth, Our Lady of Guadalupe, guide and protect the Roman Pontiff Pope Leo XIV. Through your intercession, may he receive in abundance the grace of the successor of Saint Peter, the perpetual and visible source and foundation of the unity of our bishops and of all our brothers and sisters in the mystical body of your divine Son. Unite Pope Leo's heart to your Immaculate Heart, leading him to rest his heart ever more securely in the glorious pierced heart of Jesus, so that he may confirm us in the Catholic faith, in the worship of God in spirit and truth, and in a good and holy Christian life. In the tumult of the present time, keep Pope Leo securely within the hollow of your mantle, in the crossing of your arms, protecting him from Satan, the father of lies, and from every evil spirit. Implore our Lord to grant him in particular the wisdom and courage to be a true shepherd of the Church throughout the world. With you, I place all my trust in Christ, the Good Shepherd, who alone is our help and salvation. Amen. Heart of Jesus, formed by the Holy Spirit in the womb of the Virgin Mother, have mercy upon us. Our Lady of Guadalupe, Queen of the Apostles, pray for us. Saints Peter and Paul, pray for us. Pope Saint Leo the Great, pray for us.
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11: This is an EWTN News Link. I'm Anna Mitchell from the Sunrise Morning Show. Transportation Secretary Sean Duffy says the person killed at Denver International Airport breached security Friday night. In a Saturday morning statement, Duffy said, quote, the trespasser on the runway was then struck and killed by Frontier Airlines Flight 4345 during takeoff at high speed. He said the plane was quickly evacuated and 12 people were hurt, 5 taken to the hospital. Officials at Denver International say the person killed had scaled a perimeter fence and dashed out onto the runway before being struck. And Pope Leo is thanking the residents of the Canary Islands for showing hospitality to the cruise ship MV Hondius during his Regina Caeli address. He added he's looking forward to his visit there next month. For more news with a Catholic perspective, visit EWTNnews.com. Women of Grace with Johnette Williams starts now.
3: 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Women of Grace, for such a time as this. 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
12: Well, good morning, everyone, and welcome to Women of Grace Live. I am Johnette Williams, absolutely delighted to be with you today on this beautiful day that the Lord has made. We've got a great program lined up for you today. We surely do. Chris McGregor is with us. We're going to be talking about saints who were mothers. And I simply want to send out a great big happy belated Mother's Day to all of you moms out there who are mothers both physically, perhaps, but always, always spiritually. So happy Mother's Day to everybody. And we thought this would be the perfect way to really acknowledge this lovely, lovely gift that is ours by way of our spiritual and, if it's so in our lives, natural motherhood. So we're going to be talking about all of that today right here. So get your questions ready. Think about some of the saints that are so meaningful to you who were moms. You can call in and share why they're important to you. We're going to have a delightful discussion today as we come together in the name of our Lord Jesus Christ. And I say, always looking toward the one who is the perfect mother, our Blessed Lady. 833-288-EWTN. That's 833-288-3986 is the way that you can join us right here on Women of Grace Live, where we love having that holy conversation with you. 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Again, that's 833-288-3986. 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We certainly do. Also want to remind you that we are out there at EWTN Radio's YouTube channel. 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We've got all kinds of good things that are happening, all kinds of things coming up. Our ladies are very excited because beginning, I do believe it's tomorrow, I'm going to tell you for sure in just a second, we have our moments and our evenings with Mary beginning. These are marvelous opportunities for you to gather together with some other lovely women. And that is all taking place right online. So it's easy breezy for you. You just have to show up, really. First, you have to register, though, of course, because there's no way for you to get a link unless you register. So you can go out to our website, womenofgrace.com, and you can sign up. So when is the first one? Well, the first one is tomorrow, Tuesday, May the 12th. And this is going to be this lovely, lovely time for you that has been set aside beginning at 10:30 a.m. and running until 12 noon. So this is the morning one that's available for you. We've got some great regional coordinators. They're going to be there for you, and they're going to be leading you through this lovely time that you're going to spend together with some of the other ladies. So we invite you to check that out. And if that's an inconvenient time for you, we've got another one that starts the next day, May the 12th. Excuse me. What am I telling you? That is not true. Let me get to the evening one here. I am reading option one, which is the 10:30 to a.m., but then option two is May the 14th, Thursday evening. It begins at 7 p.m., running until 8:30 p.m. Eastern time. And again, our regional coordinators will lead you through this wonderful time. They're going to be looking at a very particular title of our Blessed Ladies, and I think I shared with you last week, I didn't know much about this title, but began to discover more about it when I had a lovely guest on who spoke with us about a shrine that's being built to her under this title in California. And the name and title of our Blessed Lady that they will be discussing and actually viewing the interview with that particular guest is Our Lady of Fairest Love. Our Lady of Fairest Love. So if this is a new title of Our Lady for you, as it was for me, I think you're going to be quite interested to attend this lovely morning of grace or evening of grace, whichever one suits your schedule. So I'm inviting you to get out there and to check that out. That is one of many different kinds of events that we've got coming up. I also want to remind you about our one-day conference that's happening in Palm Beach Gardens, Florida. We're going to be at the Cathedral of St. Ignatius Loyola on May 30th. That's a Saturday. We're going to be there from 8 a.m. until 4 p.m. There is a dinner afterwards that you can also sign up for. We would love for you to stay. That way I get to meet and greet you and we get to engage in some holy conversation perhaps. I will really look forward to that. But it's going to be a wonderful day together, and I can assure you that God has abundant graces in mind for you to receive. I was talking with my daughter today because she kind of handles our events for us, and she was telling me that we have a whole lot of ladies signed up already, but it is a cathedral, so we can seat a whole lot more. So I do want to invite you to come. I'd like to see like 500 women there. I think that would be great. Anywhere between 400 and 500 would be very, very nice. And based on our registrations thus far, that's not an impossibility. So maybe one of those places at St. Ignatius Loyola has your name on it. And we would love for you to join us there. Healing the Wounds of the Heart, Journey to Joy is the theme. I'll be the presenter. And I'll be giving you four talks, I think it is, on this particular topic. But who knows? You know, I just let the Lord lead. You never know exactly how things are going to turn out or what's going to come up. But I can tell you what always shows up, and that is the Lord. And what does he bring with him? Abundant blessings from heaven. So we invite you to join us. 833-288-EWTN. That's 833-288-3986. There is one more event that I want to tell you about. And this one I am very excited about. And this is happening in September. We are going to Poland. We're going to Poland with Bishop William Walterscheid. He will be our spiritual advisor and our spiritual director. We're leaving on September the 7th and getting back home on the 16th. That's this September. We will be walking in the footsteps of St. John Paul II, St. Faustina, St. Maximilian Kolbe, St. Teresa Benedicta of the Cross, and many other saints. We are going to just, I know, be immersed in this beautiful, beautiful spiritual experience. We are looking so forward to being with you there. So I'm hoping that you can join us. I'm looking forward to meeting you, looking forward to spending time with you, looking forward to sharing this beautiful experience. As I've been sharing with you, this is my first time to go to Poland, and I'm excited about it. And since that time, it's very interesting. I've had the opportunity to meet people from Poland and to meet people who are moving to Poland. And I look at that and I say, Lord, this is just lovely confirmation about the fact that it's time for me to get over there to enjoy and see and experience and pray in some of these beautiful, beautiful places, beautiful cathedrals. So do join us. All of the information is available for you at our website. Just get out there to events. Click on Poland Pilgrimage. It also comes up in the slideshow. That's a hyperlink. You can click on that too. It'll take you right out there so that you can read about it and also join us, sign up and register for it. We would love to have that happen. 833-288-EWTN. That's 833-288-3986 is the way that you can join us. So that's some of the stuff that's going on at Women of Grace. You can read about the rest of it just getting out to our website, womenofgrace.com. You hear that music. We're going to a break right at the moment. And when we come back, Chris McGregor is going to be with us. And we are going to be jumping into our topic today. Eager to hear from you, 833-288-EWTN. Text your message to that number. Call us at that number. Matthew Gubensky will take your call. If you're a first timer, let me know and I will ring my little welcome bell for you to welcome you for your debut. Also, your text message is quite welcomed if you're a first time submitter. Let me know that, and I will ring my bell for you as well. Remember to use the very same number as the call-in number, 833-288-3986, to leave your message for us there. Pedro Quiles out there in social media land. We're going to be right back inviting you to stay with us. This is Women of Grace Live. I'm Johnette Williams. Stay tuned.
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15: The year 150 A.D. Catholic Church confess Gnosticism. Collection of religious sects that prized the spiritual world and condemned the utter evil of the material world. Its confusing and deceptive melding of Christian truths with Greek philosophy and other beliefs deceives a large number of Christians. Ignatius, Bishop of Antioch, warns his flock against Docetism, a Gnostic heresy that denies the humanity of Christ and teaches that his body is simply an illusion. Ignatius reminds believers that in the sacrament of the Holy Eucharist, the faithful consume the true body and blood of Jesus Christ. Irenaeus of Lyon instructs all Christians that true doctrine comes from Jesus Christ through his apostles and their appointed successors and the church he founded.
16: This is Father Christopher Maher from the Diocese of Providence, pastor of St. Augustine Church. The month of May is dedicated to the Blessed Mother. 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Holy Mary, Mother of God, pray for us sinners now and at the hour of our death. Amen.
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12: Welcome back, everybody. 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He has abundant blessings in mind for you to receive this day. So open your hearts wide so that you can receive them. I do want to tell you that we're going to be joined today by our guest, Chris McGregor, encouraging you to get out to discerninghearts.com. That's discerninghearts.com. Take advantage of the great opportunities that are there for you to dig deeply into your faith by way of the wonderful, wonderful interviews that Chris does with so many people that are so knowledgeable in so very many areas. So I'm inviting you to check all that out at her website. Today, we're going to be talking about some of the saints who were mothers, all of this in light of the day that we celebrated yesterday. And once again, a belated happy Mother's Day to you. I think Mother's Day should be the whole month of May, right alongside of the greatest mother that has ever been or ever will be, and that's our Blessed Virgin Mary. Good morning to you, Chris.
19: Good morning, Johnette. Did you have a good Mother's Day yourself?
12: Well, you know, I had a lovely Mother's Day. Thank you for asking. It was quite relaxing in a lot of ways. And it was topped off by a wonderful dinner with Jack and with our son, Robert. And we enjoyed it ever so very, very much. What about yours?
19: Oh, it was a great day. We started off with Mass, and then my daughter, Katie, and I went to go clean out a storage locker. Boy, that felt good.
12: Oh, dear.
19: Yeah, and of course, the special meal that they made at home. I mean, my kids are great, and it was a lovely day, just a beautiful day.
12: Well, I am so happy to hear that. You know, it is a funny thing, and it is ever so very true, that sometimes when we have big chores and we get them accomplished, I mean, that's like a big present to ourselves.
19: It is. It helps to bring order, you know, and yeah. Balance. And when you have cooperators in that, and as I'm saying, especially my daughter Katie, because I don't know what I'd do without her. That just kind of clears the way. You just kind of feel like things have lifted. It's very Benedictine, don't you know? Yes. So, but I think it can apply to all aspects of life.
12: Yeah, Absolutely true. Well, you know, who is it that says, I think it was Augustine, that, what is it? Tranquility is the peace of order, or I don't remember it exactly, but it's something like that, that when there is order, there is tranquility, there is peace. And that's what we want. You know, peace is the that's what it is. Peace is the tranquility of order. That's what it is. So when we bring things in, isn't that a beautiful thing?
19: Yeah, to see you can pull that out. That's just so beautiful. It's so beautiful.
12: Well, it took me a minute.
19: Half a minute.
12: But it is. It's beautiful. And so, you know, we think, so what, if peace is the tranquility of order, then what is chaos? It's the disruption of order, right? It's disorder.
19: Right.
12: You know, and so many, I think, times, you know, chaos enters our lives, but God's given us the capacity. He's given us the integrity of spirit, and he's given us the acumen to be able to bring all of that into right order. And so I just want to encourage anyone who's listening today that, you know, if there's an aspect of your life that's out of order, whether it's a storage locker or a room that needs to be tended to, or most importantly, if it's the inner chambers of your heart and soul, bring them into right order. And there's only one way to do that. And the way in which we make that big difference interiorly is by coming into that relationship with our Lord and getting right with him. You know, if you've not been to the Sacrament of Reconciliation in a long time, get there. You know, it is an obligation of the church to go once a year. Right now, really and truly, we should be going far more times than once a year. But for our Easter obligation to be met, we have to be there at least once a year. And here we are, we're in the Easter season. So this is an absolutely perfect time for you to bring that part of your life into right order. And don't be afraid. You know, Chris, sometimes I think we hold back because we're so afraid. You know, we're afraid, oh, it's been 30 years, it's been 25 years, it's been 15 years, oh my goodness, or I committed this sin, or I did this, or, I'm going to shock the priest. No, that is all the machinations of the evil one striving to keep you away from this fount of mercy that God wants you to know.
19: That's right. He thrives in disorder and chaos. And I think that's why mothers are so important, Johnette, because we're nest builders. I don't know about you. I never appreciated it quite as much as when I was about to give birth to our first child, Laura. And I literally had what everybody told me I would. It is so true. That nesting instinct where I had to go in, and she was supposed to be born 2 weeks from that date. But I just had this overwhelming thing where I needed to have everything ordered and in place. And doggone it, she came about 6 hours later.
12: Oh, my goodness.
19: Maybe I overdid it. Maybe I overdid a little bit. Maybe,
12: well, or maybe she said, "Mommy finally has everything ready. Here I come."
19: That's exactly right, and I think that's that unique thing for. And I'm sure guys feel that too. And it's maybe a little bit different though, because when things are ordered, when we have that nest, our children feel it, our husbands, our spouses feel it, those around us. So I don't care if you're in a work cubicle, you do the structure of it, and I think that's one thing that mothers can bring even more fully. And they do. They bring it even into the church, right? Mm-hmm. And they bring it into the spiritual life. And it really does, as you said, it begins with inside of ourselves. Mm-hmm. Because if we're feeling disorder in ourselves, it's like the airplane rule, okay? You got to put your mask on yourself first before you can help someone else.
12: That's right.
19: And so the mom, the woman, no matter what role you're playing in the world, you have to get yourself set first. What's causing chaos in your heart? What's causing fear? What's creating anxiety? That's what you got to address. And a lot of times when we are able to go not only to Mass, which is absolutely beautiful, bring everything to the Lord, but when you're able to go to confession and just even in that, why am I feeling so angry? Why am I feeling so afraid? And bringing up the things that, you know, maybe you're clinging to, he can heal that. And I'm talking about not so much the priest, but I'm talking about the Lord. The Lord through the priest, through that reception of the grace. Yeah. Man, because we need all we can get.
12: Well, I know I surely need all I can get. There's no question about that. And I'm sure that that's true for every human person. And it's such a great gift, you know. A sacrament, what is a sacrament? It's an outward sign instituted by Christ to give us grace. So in his mercy and love for us, you know, Jesus gives us the sacrament of reconciliation that we might receive grace, which is what? A participation in the divine life. And what we do know about the divine life is that the divine life is completely ordered. It is the divine life, the Trinitarian life is the what would I even say? I mean, it's the summit of order, but it's also the originator of order. So right order, I think, speaks to that capacity to receive more and more of the blessings that God wants us to know. But I love what you said. You know, I love that you brought up that whole concept of nesting. And it is very true. I had the same exact kind of response to all three of my pregnancies where, you know, a few weeks before, maybe even for me somewhere towards the end of the seventh or eighth month, you know, there I am. And it's this overwhelming urge. I've got to get the layettes ready. I've got to get the crib ready. You know, I've got to have all this. And it is that. And it's part of the feminine genius. Because we are about home and hearth. And that brings me to our topic today. You know, we're going to be talking about some of the great saints who were moms. And I think it's so beautiful that so many of the great saints were moms. We often don't hear about them. We hear about a lot of the religious sisters who are great saints, but a whole lot of our saints were mothers. So let's talk a little bit about that. Who would be your favorite mother saint, Chris?
19: Oh my gosh, you're going to make me do this. Is like Sophie's choice. I'm favorite moms. You know, of course, Mary, you know, the Blessed Virgin Mary. But then, well, let's talk about those spiritual daughters of hers. I mean, and of course, we do a lot of conversation about Saint Monica, and rightly so. And I think we could spend a whole program just talking about her perseverance and her prayer. But I think there are a few out there that people may not be aware of. They may have heard them as saints, but didn't realize their motherhood that came before. And that primarily, you know, one that jumps out at me, and I have pilgrimed her footsteps as much as I possibly can, and that's Saint Bridget of Sweden. Saint Bridget, a remarkable woman. Many are familiar with her with a unique habit that the Brigantines wear that have the white crossings that are on top of the veil that they wear that hallmark the five wounds of Christ. But, you know, she was a mom first. She had eight kids. She had a very loving relationship with her husband, Ulf, who lived, of course, in Sweden, St. Bridget of Sweden. And in their home, she had created an environment of faith-filled holiness. And even though they were part of the royal court of that time, so much so that her husband supported that. And even the king and queen, I can't remember exactly how they termed their leaders, the terminology of it, but they would send people to help grow in virtue in her presence. And she was just very remarkable, and she would go on a pilgrimage to Santa Consta. Now I just knew it the minute I had to say it. I wouldn't get it out.
12: okay.
19: But the Spanish pilgrimage that so many people take to follow in the footsteps. That's it. Compostela. You made it so easy.
12: There you go.
19: Compostela. So she made that with her husband. And on the way back, that's Ulf contracted an illness and he passed away on the midst of the pilgrimage. So she goes back to Sweden, and by this time her children are fairly settled, she goes and visits the Cistercians. And it's there that she is able to actually begin her life of prayer, to give it a deeper order, to penetrate. And that's when she began to have these experiences. So then she would, again, a lot of people don't realize, she travels down to Rome during the time of the Avignon Papacy. And the Pope's not there. The church literally is chaos. There is chaos in Rome. And it's just a mess. And the poor are not being taken care of. She makes it there. And you know who joins her? Her daughter, Catherine. Catherine of Sweden. And it's there, who, the daughter, Catherine, not unlike your beautiful daughter, who I, and mine, who have helped to assist in her ministry. And it was there that Bridget would, that maternal nature of hers, she sees the poor. She has this deep relationship with Christ. Yes, she receives these incredible revelations at St. Paul's Outside the Walls with the crucifixion and the sufferings of our Lord. I mean, she will even make a pilgrimage with Catherine to the Holy Land, and that's where she has these incredible encounters and revelations with the Blessed Virgin Mary. But her response in Rome, and one of the reasons why the people love her so much, is because she was helping the poor. Mm-hmm. It was in her address and care of the poor. She had a small hospital just near the Campo de Flora, which is near the Piazza Farnese, which is the French Plaza. That's what they call it now. But and she set up and she was helping for the poor. And then she went to St. Lawrence Pansperno in Rome. And there, that's the spot of where St. Lawrence died, who, what was the rich of the church when he was asked? It was the poor. He brought the emperor the poor. And so, and of course, he was martyred in such a way, and a beloved deacon. Well, people would make pilgrimage there, and Bridget would stay outside the doors with and tell people, if you honor, if you're coming to this, if you're coming to make homage to Lawrence, pay homage to what he cared about, the poor, and she collect alms. She would also receive great revelations because she was royalty, essentially. She was a woman of high prominence, and she was listened to. And she was telling the church leaders, clean up this mess. You need to do, this is why part of her revelation is so powerful. Look at what happened to him. Look at his crucifixion. Look at his suffering. And what are you doing about that? How are you paying honor to that? How are you paying homage to that? So, it's right. And she would end up passing away. And in Rome, and there's a spot that you can visit, the church. I always stay there when I can in Rome. It's beautiful. And it's the church of now, the Church of St. Bridget. Right across that little way is the Church of St. Catherine of Sweden.
20: Oh,
19: her daughter.
20: Beautiful. Oh, my
19: So
20: goodness.
19: This is a woman who was a mother, a wife, an influencer in her society, would end up becoming a foundress, a real reformer. Very prophetic, and she was the mother of a saint.
20: Yeah,
19: as you
20: share with me about her, you know, it reminds me of the fact that Saint Bridget of Sweden exemplifies the twin aspect of maternity. That yes, biological children, if our state and life and our bodies agree, right? Mm-hmm. But always spiritual motherhood. And in that, it's very reminiscent of our Blessed Mother. I mean, she gives birth to our Lord Jesus Christ, but she is a spiritual mother to him and to the rest of the world. And so we're all called as women to this dynamic of maternity. And St. Bridget of Sweden is a great, great exemplifier of that. What is it about her that so endears her to your heart?
19: The strength she had through grace to persevere and to witness in a very powerful way. Again, she was very prophetic and had a very strong message for the church, mm-hmm. And for its leaders. But yet the tenderness of her care for the poor and the emphasis. I mean, there would be a point where she did acts of suffering that people didn't realize. She wore a hair shirt. You can see that mm-hmm. today when you go to the Church of St. Bridget. And she died just exhausted. I mean, a lot of times it's just never enough. They just mm-hmm. get so consumed. St. Teresa of Avila would say the same. I'm not done yet. I can't get enough. And remarkably, you know, as you watch the Holy Spirit working through Bridget, she dies in Rome. And about it with a very powerful message for the church, and she's being listened to, but they haven't moved yet. About a year or two later, another girl will come down from the hills of Tuscany and pick up that clarion call, and her name is Catherine of Siena. And Catherine would be consumed for the church as well.
20: Yeah, absolutely. Will you hear that music, friends? We're going to a break. When we come back, more with Chris McGregor on the other side of the break. Do you have a saint in mind right now, a favorite saint perhaps, who was a mother, both biological perhaps, as well as spiritual? And share with us about it. We would love to know who has touched your heart. Which mom out there who is now in heaven has touched your heart? 833-288-EWTN. That's 833-288-3986 is the way that you can join us here on Women of Grace Live, where we do love having that holy conversation with you. Our guest today, Chris McGregor. 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It's there for you. More on the other side of the break. Stay with us.
0: We're flipping the script on a popular phrase about men. They say hard times create strong men. Strong men create good times. Good times create weak men. And weak men, well, they bring us right back to the hard times. So how do we offer good formation to boys, young men, and the families who form them? St. John Bosco may have the solution. This is Rudy Carlos, host of Ask a Priest Live. 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If you've got questions about

0: motocross for about 7 years since I saw it on a bumper sticker one day driving home from work. And I listen all the time when I'm in the car or at home with my children. I think one of the things that I've liked so much is that although I was raised Catholic, I really started to learn a lot more about my faith when I was in my 30s. So listening to the Station of the Cross has definitely deepened that relationship and has made me more able to talk about why I believe the things that I believe as a Catholic. It's just been a wonderful spiritual gift for myself. So I thank you very much for your gift, and I will continue to listen.
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3: Well, welcome back, everybody. You are listening to Women of Grace Live. I'm Jeanette Williams, delighted to be with you on this wonderful day in the Lord. Always encouraging you to rejoice in this day because it's filled with all kinds of blessings just for you. 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We're inviting you to give us a call today. We're talking about saints who were mothers, and here we're primarily focusing on saints who were biological mothers as well as spiritual mothers. Talking with Chris McGregor, our guest today. I love Chris McGregor. We are girlfriends. We really enjoy each other's company. And what a great, great gift it is to have holy friends in your life. You know, holy friends help you to live a holy life. So if you need to live a holy life, get some holy friends around you, and you can inspire each other. 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We talk about a variety of topics, but I do want you to become very familiar with her website. 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Now, Chris is a marvelous interviewer, and she interviews all kinds of wonderful people on the spiritual life, on living a life in our Lord Jesus Christ, on various kinds of topics, all pertinent to this great gift that is ours by way of our faith. 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Matthew Gubensky out there on phones, Pedro Quiles out there in social media. And don't forget, you can watch us out there at EWTN Radio's YouTube channel. So here we've got something, Chris, let me read this. It says, this came in and there's no name here. So I don't know who sent it, but I hope you're listening. This is what our message says. I thank you to all. I am so blessed to have you in my life. And I wanted to send a quick message to honor Saint Monica, who was the mother of Saint Augustine. We were talking about her right at the very beginning, Chris. She goes on and says, and she prayed very severely for years for the conversion of her son. And God showed me Saint Monica. I'm actually, oh my, ninth day of the ninth day novena to Saint Monica. And the confirmation I received not only by him showing her to me and to direct me to the 9-day novena, pray a lot of people around the world will do it on August the 18th. And that was my second confirmation that I was aligned with what God was doing, because August 18th is my birthday. So it's such a blessing how the Lord works through us in our life. I was really worried and stressed about my son being strayed away from God. And so this is the tool he's given me to comfort me through this difficult time with getting my son back to the faith, as I just got back to it as well at St. Anthony's Church, where I initially found you because I was looking into the church. I was moving up the street and there you were. Oh, gracious. And that's when you came to Fall River. That was just not that long ago. I think that was in December to do the women's retreat. And I know God didn't point me to, no, it was January, I think, to that, to see that, to go through that retreat. Okay, so this goes on and on about the retreat, which was quite lovely. And it was a lovely, lovely time. But here's the beautiful thing. You know, God hears our prayers, and God heard the cry of this submitter here and brought her precisely what she needed. And he does that all of the time. And of course, Saint Monica is such an icon for so many moms who are praying for their children. Right, Chris?
4: Oh, yeah. And the thing about Monica that

0: always impressed me, Janet, was that she wasn't, her prayer wasn't this passive, like a prayer that wasn't a passive worry. I guess I'm trying to get that. It was more, it was deeply intercessory. It was a prayer of intercession. She prayed as a mother who, you know, she knew she couldn't control the outcome, but she kept presenting her son to God. She just kept presenting. She was very active in that. She just kept giving Augustine over to the Lord. And then what I love about her, too, is that, you know, she hears Ambrose, Bishop Ambrose, who is a saint and became great friends with Augustine, but heard him preaching and even went to him and asked, please intercede for my son. Just pray for my son. And, you know, present him to God. And then I'm not doing the story justice, but one thing leads to another, and Ambrose and Augustine talk, and the great conversion begins to occur. And there's that beautiful scene in Ostia when they gather. You hear it in the Office of Readings of the Church on the Feast of St. Monica. I'd encourage the person who texted you to look that up, because it talks about how they reflect. St. Augustine is essentially thanking his mom, and they begin to have conversations, deep spiritual friendship, maybe even more than that, a very mystical conversation about what's to come. And then would be shortly after that St. Monica would pass. But it's such a beautiful reflection. I can just imagine that Ostia, which is just, it's right, if you've ever been to Rome, it's right by where the airport is, and it's just right on the coastline. And to imagine them looking over at that portion of the Mediterranean and reflecting together. And now her body is, every time I go to Rome, I visit St. Monica's crypt at the Church of St. Augustine's, right? It's just north of the Piazza Novano. And it's just knowing that she's there. And just thank you, Monica, for the example and of how to pray for our kids.
1: Isn't that beautiful? And I love what you said, it's intercessory. And I always make a difference between a petition and intercessory prayer. You know, both are important. But a petition is, you know, we're asking something of God, right? Intercession is we're also asking something of God, but we're participating in a certain way in bringing it about through our sufferings. And it's the way that Jesus prayed to the Father for us. I mean, he offered himself on the cross. That was intercessory prayer. So there is that element of sacrifice. And I always mention to moms who write to us, Chris, or contact us by phone that are very concerned about the children, you know, what is the greatest prayer that you can offer God on behalf of the petition that you're raising up to make it intercession? And I tell them the very suffering that you're experiencing, your broken heart, your worry, your concern, your anxiety for your child, your desire for that child to have eternal life, and your perhaps very real concern that the child is squandering the opportunities for that. That interior, there's no other word, but suffering, sacrifice of the heart offered to God becomes a very powerful prayer. And so I would recommend that to our lovely lady here. And you know, in addition to that, of course, having St. Monica as the one to whom you are appealing is right on, because obviously her prayers are very powerful with God, because look at what happened to her son. Not only did he come back to the faith, you know, or come into the faith, really. Not only did he do that, but my goodness sakes, he, one of the greatest theologians and minds that the church has, you know?
0: Yeah.
1: So,
0: yeah, to this day.
1: Our God cannot be outdone in generosity, right?
0: That's right. I mean, as you brought out the word suffering, I mean, I think that's really important. There's a saint that I really would love to get for you to know. Maybe you know all about her already, Jeanette, but it's Saint Francis of Rome, Francesca. Okay. I have come to know her. She has just touched my heart in so deep ways. She lived, she was born actually only maybe 50 years after Bridget, after Catherine of Siena, in a time and made her home, had her home in Rome. And she wanted to enter the religious life, but she had to enter into an arranged marriage with Lorenzo. And they ended up having a beautiful relationship, beautiful family. But Rome was under a lot of turmoil. You could say it was a very wounded time. Not only the church was in schism, with the Western schism going on, but there was just the battles. And at that time in Italy, it was all different provinces, and they were always battling each other. And there was a point where her home got invaded, and all of her stuff was taken. Her husband Lorenzo ended up was wounded, and she ended up having to care for him for the rest of their marriage. I mean, he was very ill. I mean, there are a lot of women out there right now who are caring for husbands, or who have had to care for husbands whose bodies have failed them. Also, her son was taken hostage, and he never came back. Mm. She had two of her children died of plague that came into Rome. And it is very difficult in those circumstances, of course. How do you continue to love? How do you? That's chaos. What we talked about chaos at the beginning. This is chaos in the home. It's a wounded home.
1: Yes.
0: And yet, because of her faith and her deep religious practices, she would become associated with a Benedictine community in Rome. I could go on and on about that. But she ended up, even with all of that, her home became a place of mercy in Rome. Hmm. She would help with the poor. She would go out to, there's an area in the Trastevere right across the Tiber where she would take care of in a hospital that was once founded by St. Francis and minister to those poor. And it was an encouragement for everybody who was going through suffering. Francis became quite an icon in that time. A beautiful, beautiful soul, beautiful witness. And you can still, her body is incorrupt. It is it's right between the Colosseum. Look at me, I'm like a travel guide. But it's right between,
1: you sound like
0: Rome.
1: It.
0: I've been there a dozen times. But people go there and they venerate this beautiful, beautiful witness to motherhood.
1: Yes.
0: And that's what she was. She ended up helping to found a Benedictine Oblate community in Rome. And so her mission, even though she did all of her care, she didn't neglect her family. She suffered like everyone else. And yet she used that suffering as a crucible. The Lord allowed that in her love and mercy that she poured out to others. And wow, what an example.
1: Well, she sounds like a wonderful, wonderful saint for anyone who's going through those kinds of difficulties, especially in caring for husbands. It's something that both you and I know what that's like. And, you know, to know that there are saints who are there at the ready to make intercession for us, especially in those moments when we feel wrung out and exhausted, right? Such a, you know, an encouragement to know that we're not alone in that, that we have these spiritual sisters in heaven that are praying for us. I want to get to Rosemary. She is with us from Parkston, South Dakota, listening to us via Real Presence Radio today. Rosemary, we're happy to have you with us.
2: Hi, Jeanette.
1: Hi.
2: My favorite saint is St. Margaret of Scotland. Not too long ago, I listened to a biography of her life, and she was married to King Malcolm of Scotland, and she became a queen, and she had 8 children, and her husband and her oldest son went off to war, and they were both killed, and during the time when she lived, she took care of the poor. She invited the poor into her home. I know she also took care of leper children. And she wore a hair shirt, and she was a prayer warrior. And I really admire her. And
1: Go ahead, Rosemary.
2: Information said that she passed away 3 days after her husband passed away. And in 2016, I received a packet from Marian Helpers of Stockbridge, Massachusetts, their Roman booklets for family for parents that have a newborn child. And I could enroll them, and I asked them if I could enroll their child. I have 10 spiritual godchildren. Most of them are in South Dakota. I have 2 in Michigan and 1 in California.
1: Well, Rosemary, this is beautiful. And I don't know that much about St. Margaret of Scotland. So you've given me some education today. And my parents, as a matter of fact, my grandparents, my mother's parents, were born in Scotland. So this is a saint that I want to get to know. And Chris, can you add some details to what Rosemary shared with us?
0: I love it. I just almost busted off my chair when she said St. Margaret of Scotland, because I'm right there with you. She is a dynamic woman. And I mean, helped. I mean, not that her husband wasn't religious, not caring, but it was in the marriage, in her helping him. I mean, that's what the spousal relationship didn't do. Our number one goal is to help get our spouses to heaven. And she helped, and just like with Bridget, just like with Francis, they helped their husbands grow in the faith because of the type of example, the type of love that they shared with others. And yeah, Margaret of Scotland, there's so many different stories about her and how she cared for those who were around her and how she influenced her world. And yeah, she did that even with a very tender, you don't have to give up the tender relationships with your spouse to serve the church or to be an example. But a lot of times it's, you know, and it's sad that, you know, it was after, right shortly after his death and the announcement of his death, that her heart was so broken that the Lord called her home.
1: Well, I really appreciate getting to know her a little bit better. And Rosemary, thank you for your call today. Thank you so much for sharing with us about that. And I'm so pleased for you that you have those 10 spiritual children. That is a beautiful, beautiful gift. And I am certain that you are a wonderful spiritual mother. God bless you, dear lady. Well, you know, when we think about all of these various saints, I was thinking to myself that, you know, there were so many of the beautiful saints who were mothers, but were also very good wives and really assisted and helped their husbands to come into the faith or to live that faith. And oftentimes it was by their witness more than anything else. I'm thinking of somebody, and I don't know, you'll know though, Chris, I'm certain, if she is definitely a servant of God. I don't know if she's been raised up as a venerable or if she's become a blessed at this point, but Elizabeth Lasser, you're familiar with her,
0: yeah,
1: right? You know,
0: oh, yeah.
1: Just she's quite remarkable. Do you know what her status is?
0: Gosh, I want to say she's at least a blessed. I have seen our Ignatius Press had published a beautiful book of her writings and a story of her life that they published just a couple of years ago. No, but her witness, this is, you know, her husband, she never was overt in trying to say, you need to come into the church, you need to do this. I mean, she continued to pray for her husband, lived in the society that they traveled in together, you know, her relationships with people and different things. And he didn't even appreciate the profound, and he was an atheist. I mean, and the profound connection that she had with the Lord in her prayer until he read her journals. And you might be familiar with that. And once he read that, that changed his life. And he ended up becoming a Dominican priest and was the one who was the main mover for her cause, you know, bringing her story out. Yeah, Elizabeth Lasser is incredible. Yeah,
1: I just checked on it. She's still a servant of God.
0: Oh, wow. Okay.
1: Yeah,
0: we got to be praying. We got to need to get those miracles going. I mean, not us. I don't mean to be irreverent.
1: The
0: Lord, through our prayer to her.
1: I know. You're not being irreverent.
0: Okay.
1: This is one of the ways in which, you know, we can
0: be
1: sacred sisters to the... Yeah, absolutely. I'll tell you, you know, I read her diary years and years and years ago. And my late husband and I were going through a rough patch in our marriage, which really had to do with my coming back to the faith before him. And it created some tension. You know, and I would even say it created some strife, real strife. And I came upon her diary, and it was through her diary, really, I think, that I had the courage just to persevere. And it was interesting because it was confirmation for me, because the Lord had told me that my job in this was really just to love my husband, not to worry about all of the other things that I was worried about, and certainly not to feel as though I was the one that had to bring him back to the faith, that it was God's work to do that, but that if I was just a good wife to him, that's what would happen. And I read Elizabeth Lasser's diary at that time and saw that it was really by her example and her witness. And I really actually, to tell you, Chris, that to be just absolutely frank, my husband told me after he came back to the faith, I never really knew what it was that caused him to come back. And I did ask him once, actually, when I was interviewing him on radio, I said, what brought you back? And he said, don't you know? I said, no. He said, it was your witness. He said, it was the fact that you could love me even when I was giving you such a hard time. I knew it couldn't be natural. I knew it couldn't be coming from you. It had to be God. It had to be Jesus loving me through you. Isn't that incredible?
0: That's it. They will know us by our love.
1: That's right.
0: It is so clear. It is the greatest example, the greatest catechesis is a catechesis of love. Mm-hmm. How do you love? That's what changes hearts. Yeah, yeah. I mean, you can impress people with book knowledge. You can, and I say this in all, I don't mean to be irreverent when I say this, but you can dazzle them with all mm-hmm. kinds of knowledge and make all these head connections. But if it doesn't, as Pope Benedict would say, travel from the head to the heart, it's not anchored. So the That's first right. storm that comes along, the first major suffering that comes along, the first anger or misunderstanding, they unfortunately a person could it could just all fade away. We see that throughout the entire history of church. We may even see in our friends and our family. Yeah. But if it is anchored in love, it's anchored in God, because God is love.
1: That's right.
0: So we end up, when we pass on, if you just love them, that's all he's asking you to do. In that marriage, in that relationship, with those children, your primary vocation is a vocation of love.
1: Yeah.
0: And now the circumstances may be different. They may be wherever you've been placed, whatever you have been called to do. For the saints we've talked about so far, with Monica, with Bridget, with Francis of Rome, and with Elizabeth, it was a vocation of love. They cared for what they were in that day. They helped their husbands. They helped their children. And then when those duties changed, when life changed, then their mission expanded into other areas.
1: Yeah.
0: Or whatever they were able to do that day.
1: That well, that's sense? One of the reasons why I so appreciate having the opportunity to be with you once a month, because, you know, as we talk about the various saints and we talk about these various aspects of the faith, we learn from them. And mm-hmm. that's the beautiful thing. You know, their example, their witness, not only confirms what the Lord might be sharing with us in our private time of prayer, but it teaches us how to do it in very practical ways. And, you know, Elizabeth is one of those. And she, unlike the other women that we spoke about today, she was never a biological mother, but she certainly was a spiritual mother. She was a spiritual mother to her husband, who eventually came back and, as you say, became, a priest, but a spiritual mother to so many women today who, are struggling and don't really know how to make their way. Her witness gives them example and guidance, just like yours does, Chris McGregor. So thank you so much.
0: And yours does too.
1: We're sacred sisters. Oh, what a beautiful opportunity it is to come together once a month to talk with you. Friends, I want you to join us here on Women of Grace Live Monday through Friday at this same time. We're always talking about important issues in your life and in your faith. And, you know, for deep instruction that you can listen to, get out to discerninghearts.com. That is Chris's website. And I got to tell you, marvelous, marvelous interviews available for you there. Grow from what you hear from your brothers and sisters in Christ. Let's all keep our ears of our hearts open wide. God bless you. I'll be with you tomorrow. Bye-bye now.
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1: Queen of Heaven, rejoice. Alleluia.
2: The Son, it was your privilege to bear. Alleluia.
1: Has risen as he said. Alleluia.
2: Pray God for us. Alleluia.
1: Rejoice and be glad, O Virgin Mary. Alleluia.
2: For the Lord has truly risen. Alleluia.
1: Let us pray, O God.
2: Thou hast pleased to give joy to the world through the resurrection of thy Son, our Lord Jesus Christ. Grant, we beseech thee, that through the mediation of the Virgin Mary's mind, we may come to possess the joys of life everlasting through the same Christ our Lord.

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1: Ask a Priest Live. Guided by the Holy Spirit and honoring the magisterial teachings of the Church. Faithful Catholic priests answering questions for believers and those seeking truth. Ask a Priest, because Father knows best. And now, your host, Rudy Carlos.
2: Blessed be the holy name of Jesus. Welcome back to Ask a Priest Live. I'm your host, Rudy Carlos, and we have a special treat for you today. This is a special themed episode on the formation of men. So if you're a mother raising boys, or maybe a husband looking for ways to live up to the great calling of your vocation, or maybe you're a young man yourself and looking for ways to grow in holiness and discern your vocation, this episode is for you. This is a special collaboration with Bosco Ministries from the Fraternity of St. Peter. So if you have questions relating to the formation of men, or our call-in lines are open for your questions, 1-877-511-5483. That's our call-in line. You can also email us to priests, with an S at the end, priests at thestationofthecross.com. And to answer all of your questions today, we welcome back Father Dalamata from the Priestly Fraternity of St. Peter joining us today. Welcome, Father. Good to have you here today.
3: Hey, Rudy. It's good to be here with you guys today. Really grateful for this opportunity to address the challenges and opportunities of working with men. And I know that Station of the Cross has been doing phenomenal work evangelizing and bringing good formation to people. So Bosco Ministries is one way of doing that, and we're really grateful for the opportunity to collaborate with Ask a Priest Live and to help bring more resources to people as they strive to love and serve God and their family.
2: Amen. Yes, it's a good opportunity. I think the opportunity is, I think it's going to be well received, because we're living in an age of absconding fathers, a lot of people looking for guidance. Why St. John Bosco? What about his method is the key to raising young boys and men?
3: It would be really difficult to find somebody who has more experience and about whom we know more than St. John Bosco and his method. Even though St. John Bosco himself never wrote like the book on how to do it, he did write a few little pamphlets and letters that are very valuable. There is an 18-volume, extremely detailed biography called The Biographical Memoirs of St. John Bosco, which was written by his close friends and immediate successors in the Salesians. So we have extremely detailed anecdotes, information, and methodology from St. John Bosco that is constantly being seen in particular circumstances and contexts. A lot of the formational information and formation that we have is very abstract. It's really difficult to see it put into practice. St. John Bosco's method, first of all, is very effective in my own experience, and not just reading from his own anecdotes. It's something that I've experienced personally and then have put into practice with boys and men. And frankly, it's very much the foundation of how I work as a priest. And so his method is very well detailed, documented, and it's also practically very applicable. And it's, I think, a particular anecdote today, given the amount of dissociation and breakup we have within the family, beginning even in John Bosco's time. He died in 1888. So he was going through the Industrial Revolution and the societal changes that, you know, expansion of cities, urbanization, breakups in family, and all those sorts of things, modern ideas. He was really at the genesis of the church's response to that. And so I think that his example, his teaching, all of that is just invaluable to us today. And I think it's something that I also just have a great passion for, given how much I've benefited from it personally in the way that I've interacted with people who formed me.
2: Yeah, definitely. There's a lot of stories of St. John Bosco lots of books as well. What do you recommend for people to look into his life?
3: Right. So to look into his life specifically, it's actually a little bit difficult. Some of the more popular things on John Bosco, people immediately go to the 40 Dreams of John Bosco and those sorts of things. I'm a little bit hesitant to recommend that because those dreams are extracts from this larger biography of St. John Bosco, and they're very easy to take out of context. So I actually have yet to find what I would consider a solid kind of adult level biography of St. John Bosco. What I do have pretty confidently is if you want to understand his method more than his life, then, which is I think what he would want you to understand more how to bring people to the Lord than simply know the anecdotes of John Bosco. There are a couple of things. One is a very easily accessible letter called the Letter from Rome that St. John Bosco wrote in 1884, just a few years before his death. And it's we actually have it available at Bosco Ministries on our webpage. On Bosco Ministries, I think the webpage itself is just called the Preventative Method. And that's something we can share with folks. But that letter is the most mature articulation of his method. It does include a dream. It's very typical of St. John Bosco. Another thing is a small book just called How St. John Bosco Punished by a priest. I think his name is Augustine Frey. It's a very good little book. There's another book simply called The Preventative Method, which is really just a collection of a few of his letters that are very good as well, which has been republished in a couple different formats. And those are the most easily accessible documents that we can access to understand John Bosco's method as such. I have only partially tackled the large biography, so I kind of went straight in and haven't actually read any smaller biographies of John Bosco. But if anyone out there is interested, it would be very timely to sort of recapitulate the life of this saint in a way that puts him in a context of our day. Would be very, I think, important. But those are the principal resources that I would point people towards.
2: Well, one thing's for sure, there were a lot of sons of St. John Bosco. I mean that spiritually, of course. He raised a lot of orphans and, young men who basically were kind of outcasts of society, but he gave them purpose. How does that relate to your ministry at Bosco Ministries? What exactly do you do there?
3: So what exactly we do, very practically speaking, is Bosco Ministries runs mission trips, wilderness expeditions, camps, and retreats for boys and men, all of which are staffed by FSSP priests and seminarians. And the principal goal of all of our programs is to put into practice this sort of core principle of St. John Bosco's method, which is this. He says that closeness breeds confidence and confidence breeds love, right? Closeness breeds confidence, confidence breeds love. So there's this idea of closeness, confidence, and love. We want men that are capable of being really close to reality, right? Close to those that God has called us to love. We want them to be confident that they're capable of overcoming the world, the flesh, and the devil, and we want them to be loving. And St. John Bosco says that the superior has to take the initiative to have that closeness with the inferior, or the one they're teaching, the student, so that then the student can experience being loved by that superior, which then gives them the confidence that they can sort of handle these things. So closeness, love, and confidence are things that come about when a superior takes it upon himself to show the inferior, the student, that their life is worth living, their life is worth the attention of their superior. This is very also Fulton Sheen is a great inspiration to me, that life is actually worth living, and there's no stronger way to communicate that than when your father, your superior, a priest, a seminarian simply sits down and by his attentive presence communicates to you, you are valuable, you're worth my time. Our Lord himself took it upon himself to point out to his apostles, you have great value before my heavenly Father. That's why he sent me to be with you. So a lot of our programs are just a sort of the context of closeness of those superiors with the students, with the participants, boys and men, to do adventurous and fun things with them so that they can know that the church is very close to them, that the leaders of the church are very close to them in a healthy, loving, confident way. And man, that makes a boy feel 10 feet tall. A 15-year-old boy who sits down around a campfire and has a chat with a priest and sings some songs and roasts some marshmallows walks away feeling 10 feet tall. It's amazing. And that is the sort of confidence our men need rather than seeking it in all these artificial ways of the world, which I'm sure we'll get into a little bit. But all of our programs are about bringing our participants into a close, human, loving, confident relationship with the leaders of the church and with their spiritual formators, because there's so much dissociation going on there. And that's what St. John Bosco really, really accomplishes in the practicalities of his preventative method.
2: BoscoMinistries.org is the website if you're raising young boys, or perhaps maybe there's an opportunity here for volunteers. You can check out their website, BoscoMinistries.org. We're close to the break here, but let me give you that phone line one more time. This is a themed episode on the formation of men. We're going to look at these questions from the lens of St. John Bosco's preventative method here. We're chatting with Father D'Alamata from the Priestly Fraternity of St. Peter. And phone lines are open. 1-877-511-5483 is our phone line. If you, maybe you're a mother raising boys or a father looking to really kind of come back to the church or understand your vocation. These are good questions to ask today on the formation of men. We're going to take a quick break here. On the other side, we're going to talk about what happens to Catholic children when the father has left the church and no longer practices the faith. A great question from Among the Wildflowers over on YouTube. But lots of questions came in via email. Where we're going to get to those as well. But feel free to include yours. Phone line again is 1-877-511-5483. We'll be right back with more of the themed episode today on the formation of men using St. John Bosco's preventative method. We'll be right back. Stay with us.

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7: Blessed be the holy name of Jesus. Welcome back to Ask a Priest Live. We're here with Father Dalamata from the Priestly Fraternity of St. Peter. And we're going to jump into these questions that have come in on raising boys and being strong men. This one came in from Among the Wildflowers. Among the Wildflowers asks, any advice on raising faithful Catholic children when their father has left the church and no longer practices Catholicism? There's a statistic, Father, I forget the actual number, but it's a very, like, it's a big number. If the father practices the faith, there's a very good likelihood that the children will stay in the church despite whatever happens.
8: Sure.
7: But what happens when the father's gone?
8: Sure. Yeah, so there's very well established statistics that whether or not the father practices the faith is one of the principal indicators of whether or not the children will continue to as well. And I think the first thing that I would recommend to somebody who's in a home where the father is present but not practicing the faith, regardless of whether or not he's hostile, let's just assume that he's not practicing but that the mother is continuing to give them that. The first thing you need to do is address the confusion of your children. Avoidance is no longer a good option. For a lot of people, they tend to think that, well, if I can avoid and supplement with all these other things, then they'll just sort of, it'll overwhelm the confusion and they'll sort of be okay. I think that the number one thing that kids need is to be told your confusion around this makes sense. Or even if they're not confused, they need to be told that there is something off about this reality, but to do so in a way that is not going to bring them judgment against their father. So one of the most helpful ways I can think of doing that is simply saying, you know, sometimes people are not able to take care of you and be with you the way that you might want them to be. And we would want dad to come with us to church. We would want dad to pray with us. And sometimes people can't do that. And that's not the same as saying, you know, well, he abandoned God, or he's gonna be okay, or hey, you better pray for your dad because otherwise he might go to hell. We don't wanna place any false responsibility on a child that they're responsible for their parents' salvation, for peace in the home, for their parents' relationship. It's really important that children be acknowledged in their experience, but be left free to have an experience that doesn't carry false responsibility. oftentimes in homes like that, you end up, children sort of fill different roles. One of them is the mom's caretaker. One of them is sort of the black sheep. One of them, it's their job to make sure dad knows that he's going to go to hell if he doesn't go to church. And it can cause all sorts of confusion. So I think the number one thing to do is acknowledge and then just be very gentle and attentive to how the kids might be thinking about that, because you don't want to project a negative experience. Some of them might just say, okay, that's fine, and move on. And then obviously trying to find ways to supplement that human affirming paternal attachment to the church, which is something that Bosco Ministries focuses on a lot. We are not the boys' fathers. We are not these men's fathers on a human level, but there is a deep reality of they're going to need a human connection with the church that is more masculine, because that is really what's being provided there. So I think that involvement in things like, you know, trustworthy camps, catechesis, activities of the parish, getting them into serving and these sorts of things, those can be avoidance of the condition at home, or they can be a way of accepting the condition at home. And so we want to make sure that whatever we're doing, it's not an attempt to avoid the conflict or confusion that there may be in the home, but it's a way of saying this is our reality, and then we're able to move into those places that are going to help us to still have that connection with the church. So I think a lot of things that people do are already going to be really, really good praying in the home, but many of them are, the bottom is sort of taken out of them because of the fear that comes from avoidance of what might be potentially scandalous or difficult for the child. Children are very resilient. We need to talk to them about that difficult reality in the home, not with bated breath, but just to say, this is the situation. This is what we're going to do to respond to that. So I think that honesty and transparency, sort of upfrontness with kids, is really, really important. And that avoidance is usually the biggest cause of conflict down the road.
7: Yeah, that's good advice, Father. I wonder, though, is some children may start to use their father as an excuse. Like, for example, if the father's not going to Mass, the children will then say, well, why do I have to go to Mass? If father's not, you know, if my dad's not going to Mass, why should I do that? What kind of advice would you give to somebody in that situation?
8: Right, and that's another one where I would say, I totally understand that you see that. This is why we have to be so careful in marriage, frankly. This is not an avoidance of the question. It's just saying that we need to be, I think mixed marriages can be really challenging. We need to have really clear expectations of what's going on there. And that's why a parent can say something like, you know, I'm so glad that you shared that with me. You're completely right. The fact that your dad doesn't go to Mass is going to make it really confusing why we would ask you and require you to go to Mass. And then you're able to set a boundary with the kid, which is saying like, this is not your choice right now, especially if you're dealing with somebody below the age of 18. You're going to say, this is not your choice right now. This is our household. The boundary is you're going to come to Mass with us, but you can't force them to understand. It is very confusing. It's extremely confusing. When a superior is the one violating the law, his own credibility goes way down. That's why kids leave the faith. So it's really important there to say, I understand. It is super confusing. Listen to that, understand that, talk about that, etc. But at the end of the day, you shouldn't be scared of your kids' feelings about their dad's confusion or their dad not practicing the faith. We still hold the boundary and bring our kids to Mass, absolutely. But that doesn't mean we're not listening to their confusion. It doesn't mean we're telling them to stop talking about it. It doesn't mean that we're saying, no, dad is fine, or fine, don't go to Mass. We're saying, this is what's going to happen. We are going to be going to Mass together. And that, you know, the whole issue of how to deal with outright rebellious kids is a different question. But again, I think it's really important there to say, you are right to be confused, but this is still the boundary.
7: Yeah, for sure. Among the Wildflowers, thank you for that question. We're chatting with Father Dalamata from the Priestly Fraternity of St. Peter. He's joining us today on this special episode of the Formation of Men. So if you have questions relating to that, send them in or call them in, 1-877-511-5483, or email us to priests@thestationofthecross.com. That's priests with an S at the end. @thestationofthecross.com. This one came in from a caller, Jack in Brownsville, Texas, asking, why is there a difference between the Latin and the Eastern rites as to the age when a child can receive First Holy Communion?
8: I actually don't know the answer to that question. I'm not especially versed in the Eastern rites. I do know that traditionally they have received, I believe, all three of the sacraments, baptism, Eucharist, and maybe even confirmation. Rudy, you might know more about this than I do, having heard more priests talk about it. I know you interview some Eastern Rite priests as well. So I'm not 100% sure on why those two, I'm not actually sure at all on why those two different traditions developed. I haven't really delved much into the Eastern Church, so I don't know. I might pass the buck to Rudy on that one and see if you have anything to say for us.
7: Oh, I'm not sure. Let me take a look here. I think I may have the wrong document here for this actual, for this episode here. Father, do you have that document in front of you for the questions for today?
8: I do, actually. I have a bunch of questions that our producer put together for us. Would you like me to maybe dive into one of those real quick?
7: Yeah, dive into it while I find it here.
8: Yeah. So we have an email here from Anonymous from New York. He says, what advice can you offer to single men, not related to vocational discernment? He says he's had a hard time focusing on this period of singleness where he can just enjoy it and not have to feel rushed to go somewhere else. What are some activities, hobbies, skills, daily routines to make it easier? He says he's seen a lot of stuff from priests offering advice on discernment, but not so much regarding enjoying the period of being single. So what I would say to that is basically the period of being single is almost always going to be, at least in any traditional sense, a period of transition, because what people mean by single is I don't have a determined goal. If you are in a place where you do not have a determined idea of why you are here on this planet, why you were created and what the goal is to achieve that, then we need a lot of clarity there. So I'm going to answer the question below the question, which is, well, I want to sort of enjoy my life, but I don't have a determined purpose. The answer to that is get clarity on the determined purpose of your life, obviously on the biggest level, which is sanctification, and then some particular mission that you're called to. People, though, who are of adult age, who find themselves in a time of singleness, it's an incredibly valuable time. I think it's a very underestimated and underutilized time, because that's the best possible time to grow in self-knowledge, which is the foundation of discernment of any kind. Knowledge of self, of course, knowledge of God. And so what I really recommend at that time is to be able to give yourself permission to become better than you are right now. When people talk about enjoying being single, sometimes the idea is, well, I just want to lay back and enjoy this time. I think that's a tremendous waste of time. I think that the thing that's most enjoyable is becoming the best possible version of yourself. And that's what I say when we talk about the foundation of Western ethics being self-knowledge. Our Lord himself came to reveal to us that we are insufficient and that that's okay, that he came to bring us a solution, which is a profound relationship with God and neighbor. So I would say develop the capacity to be uncomfortable with where you're at. We need to be able to sit in the fact that we're going to be a little uncomfortable with where we're at. And the number one technique to get more practical to do that is the ability to sit in silence and be quiet for extended periods of time. Honestly, on our backpacking trips, we set boys out on a cliff overlooking a mountain and have them sit there for 6 hours. We give them a bottle of water. We say, this is your area. Here's where you can go to the bathroom. We're right around the corner. You're just going to sit here and embrace the discomfort of being in silence and being alone. And a lot of things happen interiorly when that happens. So my number one piece of advice, and I mean this very seriously, is to develop the capacity to be uncomfortable with silence and non-activity, because we live in such a frenetic world that we always want to be doing stuff. If you want a hobby, don't just do something, sit there, right? We often say, don't just sit there, do something. We're in an age now where our men, in a sense, need to learn the opposite, which is don't just do something, sit there. Learn to be still and to be silent, I think is incredibly important. And that's when you're going to find out what you actually want. So practically speaking, develop the capacity to be uncomfortable in extended periods of silence and stillness is my number one piece of advice. Because wherever you're going in your life, you're not going to have the capacity for extended periods of silence and stillness. If you're working, married, kids, vocation, all these sorts of things, that period of singleness, as we call it, is incredibly valuable for that.
7: That's awesome. You know, Father, I've seen a few people on social media that will just do, like, they'll record themselves sitting in, like, really strange places, like a giant sewer tube or something, and they just sit there doing nothing. And it's a challenge for them because of how overworked we are. You know, we're bombarded right. with social media, with all kinds of different things, lots of noise in our world.
8: Right.
7: And some people are just sitting there. It reminds me of what you mentioned there, to sit there in silence, develop that comfort in just being there. That's amazing. Great question from Anonymous. We're going to be right back. We're having a special episode today here with Father Dalamata and Bosco Ministries on the formation of men. So we're following that theme today on the other side of the break. If you could give young men today one message, what would it be? We're going to answer that question from Isaac. Stay with us. We'll be right back.

0: Lord commanded the apostles to preach the gospel without fear, to proclaim the truth from the housetops. Now, From the Housetops Radio is a weekly program that features the same Catholic doctrine, devotion, and inspiration published for over 45 years in From the Housetops magazine. 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
1: This is Steve Gleason with your one-minute tool for Catholic evangelism. Here's the question for your non-Catholic friend. Many committed Christians hold to this axiom: if it's in the Bible, I believe it, and that settles it. Well, here you go. 1 Timothy 2 states the following about women as related to church life: no braiding the hair, no gold jewelry, no pearls, just learn in silence and do not teach. Does your pastor comply with these biblical instructions? Well, here's your three best friendship tools for Catholic evangelism. Number one, an unpleasant fact. Many self-proclaimed Bible-only churches, sadly, will pick and choose what parts of the Bible are implemented in the life of the church. Secondly, Catholic catechism. Be especially attentive to, quote, the content and unity of the whole scripture. And thirdly, a tough comeback. In order to understand the sacred author's intention, we must take into account culture, audience, and the literary genre. So if your Bible-only church does not strictly obey those instructions, then tell me the reason why. Well, we know, you know, 80% of your church is handled by women. So with those instructions in force, many women will leave your church, maybe even the pastor's wife. Ouch.
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3: Blessed be the holy name of Jesus. Welcome back to Ask a Priest Live. 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It'll take you to the donation portal. Help keep these clear Catholic answers on air on Ask a Priest Live. Thank you very much. Also, our generous underwriters, want to give you a big shout out as well. Big thank you to iCatholic Mobile. iCatholic Mobile is a cellular network provider that supports only good Catholic causes, and every plan gives a portion of

0: If I could give young men today one message, it would be that a life of full Catholic joy as a confident, loving man is possible. That it is achievable. That you can be more than you are, and that your experience can be more loving than it has been up to this point. That is the message that is constantly being undermined on both ends of the spectrum, kind of in the scrupulous, kind of overly, let's just to use the catchphrase, religious abuse kind of circumstances where there's over spiritualization. And then the opposite end of the spectrum, which is obviously the world and all of its vanity. Both of those are saying a life of full, vigorous, confident, manly Catholic joy is not possible. And my experience is that the experience that people lean into the most is when they're on that path. That really is what gets them going. One of my favorite titles from the scriptures is for Daniel, who is called a vir desiderium, right? A man of desires. And our Lord himself said, with great desire, I have desired to eat this Pasch, to consummate this mystery with you. And so I think we need men who are attracted to, sort of from their heart, are attracted to the life of vigorous Catholic joy. So the message that I would give is that it is possible, because there's so much discouragement that men are facing today everywhere, in the church, outside the church, the industry of rage that is social media, across the board, tends to be leaning into discouragement and entrapping men in this very negative space. And this starts very young. I've talked with kids 10, 12, 13 years old whose levels of discouragement are just outrageous. And so the message that I would give is that the hope for that is a very real thing, and that the path to achieving that is to maximize your capacity for relationship with God and neighbor. So much of what we do at Bosco Ministries is working on expanding the heart to be able to enter into life-giving, loving relationship with God and others. It is not good for man to be alone. We know this from divine revelation. So the message that I would really want men to hear is that the life you desire, sort of the best possible version of yourself in relationship with God and others, it is actually possible. It is achievable. And that the work of the church today is to really contextualize all of the theory into the struggles that men are having today. And this is across the board from, you know, the social media, the breakup of the family, the drug abuse crisis, the political crises, the pornography and sexual abuse and the isolation and all those sorts of things that are hyper magnified in our experience today more than ever before, that those are not insurmountable obstacles, and that the confident, Catholic, loving, joyful man you want to be is definitely achievable.
1: Great question, Isaac. Very pertinent to the conversation today. This one came in from Alec. Says, hello, Father. One of the thoughts that I battle with sometimes is feeling like I'm less of a man. How do we combat those thoughts and feelings to help us understand that we truly are enough as men?
0: I'm going to answer this question maybe a little bit more aggressively than Alec might want. The truth is that you're not enough, which is okay, because being enough is not the point. If you were enough, Jesus would not have come. We have a fear of needing to be okay. We do need to be okay. We have a need. We're not enough. If we were enough, we wouldn't need a savior. So what I would say more than that is, how can you become okay with the discomfort of not being enough? The more I think about it, the more I hone in on this. Being okay with being uncomfortable is, practically speaking, one of the most helpful things we can do. And

0: This is this idea of sort of flipping the script on, you know, good men create good times create weak men, weak men create hard times create hard men, all these sorts of things. I think it's a formation piece. We don't actually need another depression to snap men out of malaise. What we need is an example that you can be more than you are right now, and that example is Christ. So the feelings of insufficiency we have are not the problem. It's the fact that we're trying to reject and overcome those feelings of insufficiency. You are an incredibly needy person. I am an incredibly needy person, and I'm okay with that. Our entire nature is one vast need. There's a great book by C.S. Lewis called The Four Loves, and in the first section he talks about need love, which I think is a great distinction, that you do have needs. The entire gospel message is predicated on poverty of spirit. The fact that you are actually not enough, right? The entire history of salvation is predicated on the idea that we're not enough and we need a savior, we need a messiah, and that only in seeking the messiah can we then realize it's not about being enough, it's about being loved by God and living that love out towards others. This is not a self-help world. He's not a self-help guru. He's one who's saying, like, you don't need self-help. You need my help. We're not neo-Gnostics. This isn't some sort of, like, get this special knowledge and you'll feel okay. We're not neo-Pelagians, where if we can sort of get enough self-help reps in, then we'll feel okay with ourselves. We should be, in a certain sense, in a very practically rooted kind of healthy despair of recognizing we cannot become more than we are without Christ. And so to focus on Christ, who comes down and says, you're not enough, and that's okay. I didn't come because you're enough. It's not about being enough. It's about being loved by God and living that love out towards others. So this idea of being enough, I think, is actually very distracting because we're pursuing something impossible. It's not about being enough. It's about being loved by God.
1: Amen. Great question, Alec. This one came in from Natalie in Rhode Island asking, Father, what's your opinion on alpha male culture, so-called? Do you believe that there is such a thing as, quote-unquote, toxic masculinity?
0: The short answer is no. I do not believe there is such thing as toxic masculinity, and I don't really have an opinion on the alpha male culture as such. The reason for that is those labels are being applied to like a constellation of attributes and then being demonized so that anyone who expresses any one of those attributes comes out as a bad guy. What I find interesting about that is those same constellations of attributes are collectively put together and applied to women and then glorified as feminism. So this idea of alpha male culture and toxic masculinity is just the flip side of this feminist kind of argumentation. So I believe in pride. I believe in human respect. I believe in excessive insecurity, all these sorts of things. And I do believe those things can be expressed in certain ways that are very unhealthy. And I think those ways apply equally to women as they do to men. I don't think there's that big of a difference between men and women's forms of insecure dysfunction. I just think maybe one is got, you know, more time in the weight room and the other one maybe has more time in the beauty parlor. I don't know. But the point is that these are actually the same traits. There's nothing particularly masculine or feminine about insecurity. It's a human, there's nothing particularly masculine or feminine about an excess of human respect and vanity. They're just expressed differently based on sort of cultural expectations. And the problem is that we're taking the cues of our ideals of what masculinity should look like from the world, which is already a terrible idea. And then those things are being demonized and applied to any man who enjoys, you know, hiking or shooting or going out in the mountains or doing the kind of tough guy stuff and all those sorts of things. So I don't actually think that those are a standalone problem. I think that those are a label for a problem that's really an avoidance of the real problem. It's a sort of self-justify all the people who are allowed to be angry now at men because it's toxic. And I think that the real problem across the board is that there's a battle in our hearts, in the heart of every man and every woman, between the spirit of the world and all of its vanity and the spirit of God and all of his righteousness. And that's going to come out in every individual. And in order for some people to sort of virtue signal and justify themselves, they've combined a constellation of certain negative attributes and said anyone who comes close to that is bad, and so we can be comfortable because we're enough as we are, which is simply not true. We're not enough as we are. This is what we just talked about. So the whole alpha male feminine thing, feminist thing, is really the same problem. And it's all just the same need to know that we're loved, and we're looking for that knowledge from the world and from vanity and self-affirmation. And so what we really need here is to accept that, like, the need to be loved can be filled by God alone and by those who seek to love according to the pattern of Christ. And if we experience that, all that insecurity and vanity and all that kind of stuff falls away, equally in men as in women. So I think this whole alpha male toxic masculinity culture is just another sort of spiritual juke from entering the conflict with our own pride and self absorption.
1: Natalie, thank you for that question. I'm looking over at the YouTube chat. Ian Cordiezu over there is saying, I'm expecting a baby boy in September. I'm very excited, but I also feel a bit overwhelmed at the prospect of raising him into a saintly young man. I feel like I don't know what to do. That's a really good observation, Father, you know, especially as a new parent. You know, you think, I absolutely need to raise them to be a saint. And if I don't do this, it's over. Like, it's going to be my fault. What kind of advice would you give to new parents like that?
0: Right. Again, we need to flip the script a little bit here, because our Lord at no point says you are responsible for somebody else's salvation. Just last night, I was reading a marriage manual from the 1950s, and it said something like, you know, what is God going to ask a parent when they stand before him in the judgment? And the answer is, God is going to ask a parent when they stand before him in his judgment, where are your children? And I'm thinking, okay, maybe he'll ask that. But the way that's communicated is sometimes parents are the ones primarily responsible for their children's salvation, which is simply not true. Our Lord Jesus Christ is the one in relationship with them who bear that responsibility. Our goal is to help facilitate the parents' relationship with Christ so they can trust him enough to know that he's going to be there with them. I would say the best thing for your son is for you to have the best possible relationship you can with God.
1: Great question. Ian Cordiezu, congratulations again. That's so exciting. Baby boy born in September. Hey, that's my birth month as well. That's awesome. On the other side of the break, speaking of young children, raising toddlers is pretty tough, especially when you take them to mass and they don't listen and they scream and you're thinking, everybody's looking. What do you do then? Great question from Saul over on YouTube. We'll answer that in just a moment. Stay with us. This is a special episode on the formation of men in collaboration with Bosco Ministries. Stay with us here on Ask a Priest Live.
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1: Blessed be the holy name of Jesus. Welcome back to Ask a Priest Live. We're here with Father Dalamata. This is a special collaborative episode with Bosco Ministries. If you want to know more about Bosco Ministries, check them out at boscoministries.org. But Father, for those who are tuning in just now, give us a little crash course about what you do there at your ministry with the Fraternity of St. Peter.
0: Yeah, thanks so much, Rudy. So Bosco Ministries is an organization that runs camps, mission trips, retreats, wilderness expeditions for boys and men. Our goal is to sort of have a broad sort of constellation of ministries from 13 up through adulthood for men, to be formed in particular by the example and principles of St. John Bosco, who really shows us that it's spending time with, you know, the young, communicating to them that their life is worth living, that they're worth our time and our attention as superiors, that really gives them the confidence and knowledge that they're loved, that then forms them well to be confident, loving men and leaders towards others. And so Bosco Ministries runs all these different programs staffed entirely by FSSP priests and seminarians, although sometimes we do contract professional guides for our backcountry trips. We're also Catholic. And so we run these different programs really to spend as much time, basically all the fun stuff that Protestants and Mormons get to do that like trad Catholics don't. Bosco Ministries is setting up a trustworthy environment to do all of those things, to really communicate that the joyful Catholic life is possible to our boys and our men.
1: That's awesome. Check them out again at boscoministries.org. This question came in from Saul over on YouTube. Father, any advice on raising toddlers in the faith at home and even on Sundays when we go to Mass? We're still learning to be patient, but my wife and I find ourselves having to leave Mass to calm down our toddlers. Been there before. Any advice for Saul?
0: Right. First thing I want to say, the obvious thing, my sisters would roast me if I said anything different, is you are there with your kids. You should be there. It's great that you're there. Don't worry about it. My sisters have all forbidden me from addressing screaming kids from the pulpit, so I will try to never do that. However, I also feel fairly strongly that parents need to be pretty gentle and giving themselves permission to not go through an hour and a half torture session with a toddler in a church. For example, St. Thérèse of Lisieux, my understanding is, did not regularly go to Mass until she was 5 years old. And one of the reasons is she threw horrific tantrums. Now, that being said, she also had a wet nurse. They had a large family, you know, those sorts of things. But for a very long time, the expectation was that kids didn't come to Mass until they could behave. And well, and not just for the sake of the community, but also for their own sake, that there's a sacred space, there's sort of a rite of initiation of being able to go with the family and go to Mass. Culturally, we live in a very different circumstance today. People drive long distances, they have lots of kids, we have cry rooms, all those sorts of things. But I often tell parents that, you know, there needs to be a space for that. One family, 11 kids, I kind of helped coach them through this. And they just said, you know what, at this time in our life, we're going to be going to Mass separately. Dad goes to Mass with some of the kids here, comes back, takes care of the babies, the baby twins. Mom goes to Mass with some of the kids later. And that's just where they're at in their life right now. That's not destroying the family unity of Catholic worship, because the home life is going to say a lot more about their prayer and things like that. So I think we need to be pretty flexible in understanding that your two-year-old does not have an obligation to be at Mass, that bringing him to Mass and forcing him through it is no guarantee that he's going to have an attachment to Mass the rest of his life. And so this idea, sometimes this idealistic social media perfect Catholic lifestyle is being thrown at us, and I think it's very impractical. So I would say give yourself permission to not bring your toddler to Mass, to even go separately, or if it's overwhelming, to just try to say, you know what, we're not going to wrestle with this. And so different families obviously are going to have to deal with this in different ways. But I think that if you're at a time in your life where maybe you need an hour of just being able to pray and go back, and your wife or your husband goes to a later Mass, I'm perfectly fine with that. I encourage that, because that way there's more rest for the parent. So I think we need to be pretty, I'm pretty resistant to this whole come hell or high water, all of us are in the pew at the same time and the kids can be screaming the whole time, but it's to be faithful to the Mass. I just don't see that bearing fruit. It's not my experience that has borne a lot of fruit. And my experience is that a more flexible, prudent approach oftentimes does bear better fruit.
1: Let me push back on this a little bit, because it's true. You can't give what you don't have, right? So if you're completely wiped out and it's destroying your peace at Mass, then obviously it's gonna boil over for sure. But I've heard people say that, you know, in relation to cry rooms, for instance, they'll say you shouldn't take your kids to the cry room because how else will they learn to behave in the pew? I know that they don't have the obligation to be there just yet, but what would you say to parents that say, well, I mean, crying or no, they're going to be there because they need to know what it's like to be in Mass and how to actually participate in the Mass?
0: I'm just going to say that my experience is that that does not bear the fruit of teens and young adults who are attentive at Mass. So I'm just going to say, I haven't seen that, the proof's in the pudding. I haven't seen that work. I don't have a perfect alternative. I can know that something doesn't work without having a good alternative. I might not know that this is a diesel truck, right? But I can figure out that, you know, putting ethanol in the gas tank doesn't work. Like, well, that didn't work. I don't know the perfect solution, but I know it doesn't work. So people feel a lot of pressure to have a perfect solution. I'm just gonna say, It's fairly obvious to me that it doesn't work. I don't even like the cry room solution. I think the much better solution is to make going to Mass a sort of rite of passage when you're old enough to behave.
1: Yeah, that's true. Saul, thank you. I hope that's helpful for you. Maybe consider that if you're able to split up your wife and yourself. But then, of course, who knows? That might open up a different can of worms there. I don't know how your wife might feel about that. But still, right. No perfect solution here. This is a shout out from a caller, Ed, in Massachusetts, saying he loves the show and what you're doing, and that you're doing a great job, Father. Phenomenal show. We need to return more to Thomas Aquinas, and we need schools of virtue. He says, you were not created for comfort, but for greatness. That's a quote from Pope Benedict XVI. Here's a question from Brother Knight Scott. Do you think that John Bosco, St. John Bosco, would recommend that men become Knights of Columbus?
0: Brother Knight Scott, regular. Good to hear from you. I think that he probably would, to be honest, and especially because in his day, this is getting a lot more into the history, but that was the time of the unification, so-called unification of Israel, Freudian slip there, the so-called unification of Italy under the Masonic influence prevalent at the time. And so John Bosco actually did promote Catholic confraternities and societies that bound men together under a Catholic identity as helping to strengthen their resistance to the influence of modern social disintegration. So I do think John Bosco would probably recommend that. This is not a shout out endorsement to the Knights of Columbus. I've had very good experience with the Knights of Columbus. I know that some people really struggle with that. Charities, money spending, all big, you know, big Catholic pharma stuff. But I do think that St. John Bosco would really encourage men to join a fraternity with a Catholic identity, service-based, service-oriented. I think he would encourage that.
1: For sure. Well, we're kind of running out of time here, but this has been a really awesome episode so far. Really enjoying the questions. We'll have to do this again, Father. When's the next time we have you on here? Do you know off the top of your head?
0: I don't think I'm on the calendar yet, although somebody tossed out the idea of just doing a monthly show where we get through these questions. So maybe we'll just pivot a little bit to that. We'll see how things go.
1: Yeah, we'll see. Well, thank you so much for joining us today, Father. 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
0: Benedictio Dei Omnipotentis, Patris et Filii et Spiritus Sancti, descendat super vos omnes semper. 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
9: In the name of the Father, and of the Son, and of the Holy Spirit. Amen. Let us pray. O God, from whom all good things do come, grant to us, thy humble servants, that by thy holy inspiration we may think those things that be good, and by thy merciful guiding may perform the same. Through Jesus Christ, thy Son, our Lord, who liveth and reigneth with thee in the unity of the Holy Spirit, God, world without end. Amen. In the name of the Father, and of the Son, and of the Holy Spirit. Amen.

0: Central New England weather. The current temp, 56 degrees, under clear skies. The wind is from the northwest at 11 miles per hour. The forecast for this afternoon, cloudy with light wind. The temp, 62. Then this evening, some clouds here and there and somewhat breezy. The temp, about 51. Overnight, cloudy with some wind, about 44 degrees. 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
2: 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President Trump rejects Iran's return to peace proposal, calling it totally unacceptable. This is both sides exchange fire, the U.S. hitting two Iranian oil tankers and the United Arab Emirates reporting Iranian drone strikes. This morning, the 17 Americans who were on the cruise ship hit with the Hanta virus landed in Omaha, Nebraska. Officials say one person has mild symptoms, while another has tested mildly positive for the Andes strain of the virus. The Americans were taken to the University of Nebraska Medical Center for further evaluation. Pope Leo XIV prays for all mothers during his Sunday Regina Caeli address, remembering especially those in difficult circumstances. On Mother's Day, he entrusted them to the intercession of Mary. I'm Veronica Dudo with EWTN News Nightly.
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5: The guy's looking for a deeper answer. 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Catholic Answers with Jimmy Akin. To get some deeper answers there. I deal with the... I like to think it's the understandable, the commonsensical, but in fact, it's probably just the light shallow. Good to have you here on The Doctor Is In. I am Dr. Ray Gritty. Monday through Friday, 1 o'clock Eastern Time, on some 400 to 500 EWTN Catholic Radio affiliates. Also, Sirius Satellite Channel 130, as well as the many, many apps that you can get on your phone through EWTN or Ave Maria or the many of the local stations or networks. A lot of very big, nice networks that have built up over the years under the big EWTN umbrella. What else can I tell you about this program? Today's a little different than the call-in, as Mondays usually are. This is called E-Person Monday, not email. No, gender insensitive. Dr. Ray, it's spelled differently. Somebody did send me that in an E-Person. They said, you don't have to say E-Person. It's E-M-A-I-L. I said, yeah, I know, but our language police are so hyper-vigilant that you can get in trouble even if you're using a different word that sounds like it's linguistically insensitive. And oh, by the way, I don't want to go too far back on this, but there was a mayor in Washington, D.C., who used a word that sounded like an absolutely politically unallowable word. It was not the word. And it wasn't even, well, it was somewhat remotely similar in sound, but it meant something completely different. He was excoriated. Yeah, I can use that word. He was. He said, look, wait a minute. This is what it means. He probably apologized like crazy. He backed off immediately instead of simply saying, that's not what I said. Get over it. Okay, enough of that digression. E-Person Money, we'll get to your e-persons. When I was in the evangelical world, I was there for about 8 years, I noticed that they had much better, if you will, marketing than we Catholics. We had sound bites that sort of flowed off the tongue. The main things are the plain things, and the plain things are the main things. Referring to the Bible, of course, and interpretation. Major on the major and minor on the minors. In other words, put all your efforts into the big points of doctrine. And minor on the minors, meaning, you know, you got some flexibility there. We have to agree to disagree. All right, so let's get along, even though we disagree. What else? Major on major, minor on minor. Let scripture interpret scripture. That was a big one. In other words, if you don't really know what a particular verse means or is to be interpreted, you look at all of scripture, which is very difficult to do, of course, if you're not a scripture scholar. Everybody thinks they know scripture so well. But all you have to do is to actually study even one small part of scripture to realize it's as deep as the ocean. And I thought about this. I think, do we Catholics have any of those? If you go up to a Catholic and you say, hey, why do you think Peter was the first pope? Well, he had a unique position of authority that our Lord established there at Caesarea Philippi when they were standing in front of this big monolithic rock with all of these niches in it with the various gods. And Jesus took that environment to ask Peter, who do men say that I am? By the way, I've seen a lot of rewrites say, who do people say that I am? Okay, see what I mean about linguistically insensitive? They even changed the language of the Bible. Who do men say that I am? No. You try to explain like that and you'll lose him. You need a soundbite. How about this? Pete's got the seat. Don't bury without Mary. Eucharist, the host with the most. Now, there was one soundbite where I was in the evangelical world, and it's very, very common among what you might consider more fundamentalist, evangelical, Baptist perspectives on Christianity, and that is, once saved, always saved. Confess Jesus Christ as Lord and Savior. Ask him into your heart. You will be saved forever. Do not pass go. You will go straight to heaven. There is nothing you can do to lose your salvation. And there are words that are cited in Scripture. For example, in the Gospel of John, he says at the end, there are many things that our Lord did that if all of them were put in books, suppose the whole world would not be enough to hold all the books. But these are written so that you might know. See, that's one of the big verses. And I always said, yeah, these things. In other words, all of this is involved that you might know that you can be saved. However, I came to the conclusion after I got confused when I was in the evangelical world about once saved, always saved, because it makes no sense. It makes no sense. Dr. Ray, that's an awful strong statement to make about something that is at the absolute core of so many non-Catholic Christian traditions. Well, let's look at it. Suppose young man, 7 years old, goes to Bible camp. And he confesses Jesus Christ as Lord and Savior. And he goes home and he tells mom. She's very, very pleased. You're a Christian now, son. And he loves the Lord. Age 17, Billy Graham crusade. He goes down in front. He recommits his life to Christ. In fact, he's grown close to our Lord. Goes into college, wants to get a degree, a master's of divinity, wants to be a preacher. He's hired at a small little congregation, but he's very good. He is very good. He's an incredible preacher. That's really the core of most non-Catholic type services. Well, the more evangelical fundamentalist type Baptist. He's good. And his congregation grows, and he's hired at another place, and he's got himself quite a reputation for being a great preacher. 43 years old, wife, three kids. This man is a high-profile Christian. 28-year-old girl moves in next door. One thing leads to another. He leaves his wife and his kids, and he's out of the ministry. And he really kind of sort of abandons Christianity. Is he still saved? Now, the answer to that question, and you can extrapolate this to many other like scenarios where someone who has confessed Jesus Christ as Lord and Savior and is now, quote unquote, a Christian, for whatever the reason, just drifts from Christianity, just abandons it in every way, doesn't practice it. Are they still saved? Now, the number one answer that you have to give to that, and it's the answer I got all the time, it was the standard answer to someone who has at one time asked Jesus Christ into their heart with all genuineness and sincerity. Now, this wasn't a fake. They did it because they were so moved. But at some point, 1, 2, 5, 6, 8 years later, they're gone from Christianity. Matter of fact, they may even hate it. We know situations like that. That's not unusual. Our Lord talked about that in Scripture. People who willingly accept the gospel, but with the cares of the world, they drift away. The parable of the sower of the seed. The answer that you give to that, if you believe it, once saved, always saved, makes absolutely no sense. And that is this. He must not have been saved to begin with. He must not have been saved to begin with. That means, in the case of our pastor who ran away with a 28-year-old girl after being a Christian for 36 years from age 7, was mistaken. He couldn't have the assurance of salvation because he left it. And he left it, the only reason was because he must not have been saved to begin with. So he was completely fooled for all those years. Now, the answer to that is, no, he wasn't fooled. He was a Christian, but he left it. Well, okay, then if he left it, you can't have once saved, always saved, because you can leave, which is what the Catholic Church teaches. Well, then how can somebody know they're saved? Through what the church has always taught and what Christianity has always taught and what the Bible teaches, which is if you persevere with God's grace to the end, you can have moral certainty. You can't make the call for God. That's presumption. That you will be with him in heaven. Now, there are certain scripture verses you just can't get around. For example, I believe it's 2 Peter, second letter of Peter, where he says, it would have been better, I'm paraphrasing. Look it up. 2 Peter 2:22, I think. Would have been better for one not to have known the way of salvation than to have known it and left. In other words, what Peter was saying is, whoa, it's worse on you if you know it and you leave it. He said it was like a dog returning to its vomit. What about this one? In Acts, where they're replacing Judas, they basically said, it is good that we replace Judas, who from this apostleship fell. Now, were they saying he wasn't ever saved? Or were they saying he was an apostle, but you can't be necessarily saved if you're an apostle? Who from this apostleship fell. Here's one, another one of my favorites. St. Paul. And by the way, I was talking to a Protestant minister, and I I said, what do you do with this verse? And he just stared at me and did not give me an answer. Where St. Paul says, I am not aware of anything against me, but even I do not pronounce judgment before the day. In other words, the day of judgment. St. Paul is saying, this is God's call. That was one of the first things for me where I was that confused me and started me looking back toward the Catholic Church saying, this makes no sense. Once saved, always saved, but if you do leave it, then you weren't saved. Well, then I thought I was saved. I must have been wrong. And if I could be wrong about being saved, then I can't have one saved, always saved. Makes no sense. None. It is a nice, traditional kind of theological cliche. Now, I know there are those of you listening to me who think, Ray, you are totally wrong. You've got this all wrong. Well, because this is an e-person Monday, we can't take calls, but I should have saved this for calls because I know I would have got them. Once saved, always saved. It's a great soundbite. But theologically, it's not sound. And it's not something that Christians all the way back believed. And it certainly has all kinds of verses in Scripture that say you can walk away. All right. By the way, that particular example is in my testimony back to the Catholic Church that I often give called The Logic of Being Catholic. All right, when we come back, let's get to some e-persons. Dr. Ray.
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19: The Punisher of Pretzels, that cyclone of psychology, Dr. Ray Guarindi. Hit it, Jerry.
5: In the words of Andy Rooney, living a long life appeals to everyone. But the idea of getting old doesn't appeal to anyone. Yeah, you ever notice how those two got to go together? You want to live a long life, you're going to have to get old. I don't want to get old. Well, then you're not going to live a long life. Oh, what do we got here? Dear Dr. Ray, please help me know how to respond to my sister. My sister and I have been at odds all of our lives. Okay, I don't need to read a whole lot further than that to know that in all likelihood, this is not going to be a good relationship, and you more or less have to somehow float with it as best you can and recognize is probably never going to be a close one and get to the point where this sister doesn't get to you, or worst case scenario, you limit contacts. There has never been an overt declaration of war. But when we were young, I was the studious one. She was the rebel. I loved the church. She ridiculed it. She sneered at my friends while she had lots of wild friends. Don't you notice how people do this? I'm going to put you down in all kinds of ways because I'm superior. And anytime you have to put somebody down in all kinds of ways, you're struggling with your own inferiority. We are now 74 and 72. My dear, you got one whole lot of perseverance and tolerance. If this person is constantly badgering you, you might want to put some distance there quietly. I've been married 53 years. My husband and I have 5 adult children. She has never married, but lives with her male partner of many years, who now has severe diabetes and requires constant care. Okay, so she's probably not real happy about her life. You got to figure that. All these years, she's despised my husband from day one. Day one, meaning as soon as I met him, I didn't like him. Whatever that was, 50-some years of not liking him. Well, she says despised. She says she just doesn't care for him, in quotes. Obviously, he's too conservative, though we avoid such discussions. Well, you may not be able to avoid him if she doesn't want to avoid him. And it sounds like, as I'm going to read on here, that she doesn't. Her main method of contacting me. So, okay, right off the bat now, we don't really have a relationship here. Only way she really contacts you is at this point. Here, I'll send you a group text. You can read it. That really speaks of the shallowness of how she wants to view this relationship. Her main method of contacting me is to send a group email to our two living brothers and me. Most often, it is hate mail about our president or something about how the socialist countries of Europe are happier than we are. I don't answer that mail. It just seems like bait to get me to react. Well, my dear, I don't think it seems like bait. I think it is bait. I think it's in your face. When you're getting this kind of stuff, somebody's telling you, really, I don't want to have a relationship with you unless you are exactly like I want you to be and think exactly like I want you to think. And unfortunately, there's a lot of people out there like that. If you believe the surveys, and I don't want to get political here, but those who call themselves to the left of the political divide are much less likely to want any conservatives as a friend. Today, she sent me this. Passing this on, and then it was an advertisement for a tea shop. She says, do you ever want to do anything together? And then in quotes, capital, we are sisters after all. Now, this is probably surprising because it's coming out of the blue. Here's a woman who is in so many ways picked at, badgered, put down, criticized her sister and her sister's life and her sister's views and her sister's husband. Whoo, I'll tell you, God bless you for your patience and perseverance in dealing with her. I'm not sure how to respond, Dr. Ray. I don't want to utterly destroy the relationship. Well, it's kind of thin, ain't it? Anyway, and besides, how would you utterly destroy it? Other than just being nasty back, if you send her an email back, says, what are you talking about? You haven't liked me for 50 years and you're saying something like this? What are you, nuts? Okay, that would probably utterly destroy it. But I feel like telling her how surprising it is that she wants to, quote, do something together when her previous email was about no kings and dump Trump. I guess I could ask her, what did you have in mind? I wouldn't, because then she'll tell you, and then you'll have to refuse, and then she'll get even madder. I try to forgive her, but I doubt that she has changed her attitudes at all. Well, I wouldn't doubt it. This seems to be locked in. It's part of persona for her that's who she is. And you have persevered with this. God bless you. You've done well. I would say something like this. Oh, at my age, you can always hide behind your age. I do. At my age, I'm not really looking to take on new things. I've got things in my life that are now starting to make more demands on me. So thank you for the offer and the invitation. Now, there you go. If she gets mad because you didn't have a good enough reason for your refusal, then that's just another sign that you're never going to be able to do anything to please her. But I think that's probably the most benign thing you can say. At this point, you're not taking on new stuff. I have to do that all the time when people call me for things. I get all kinds of calls, and I'd say, at this point, I'm looking to thin out things. I'm not looking to take more on. And I think that that's a good non-personal answer. But if she takes it personal, which my guess is she's gonna, well, not a whole lot you can do about it. I think you can be pleased that you have persevered in a relationship with a woman who's constantly criticizing you and picking on you and trying to write your husband off. There's nothing written, I think, in our faithful doctrine and in church teaching that basically says you just got to keep putting your face there to get slapped. You can be civil to her, you can be pleasant to her, but in terms of a relationship, you don't have much of one, it sounds.

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4: 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I'm a spouse of Christ. Well, what can you give me? 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

This is E Person Monday on The Doctor Is In. I'm Dr. Ray Guarendi. Dear Dr. Ray, my son is ready to quit college after his first 2 weeks. Wow. Whoa, okay. Just because of a math class. Well, the psychologist in me might wonder if it's just because of a math class, but that is the most prominent reason in his mind that he can't take this. Interesting that he's decided after 2 weeks that I'm lost. I'm going to flunk. I can't do this. So the question becomes, even if he can't handle the math class, he can still drop it. Change majors, look at his majors, consider his majors. But the fact that he's in college and in 2 weeks going, I don't like it here. I want out of here. I guess I would say, well, you can be ready to quit, but we're going to go at least until the drop ad part of the semester. And then, since we don't want to lose our money, well, no, that's not true. You already paid for it. Too late. So you already paid for it, so you got nothing to lose to say to him, well, I'm not sure I can let you quit after 2 weeks. That's your decision as a parent. I always told my boys, now this is a mom talking. I always told my boys it was college full time after high school. Or if they chose not to go to college, they will be given 6 months to get a full time job. Boy, that's pretty generous, Mom. 6 months? That means they could kind of lounge around at home here and there. Maybe pick up a little bit of money here, a little bit of money there. But for the most part, just kind of lounge. Ooh, well, all right. But your mom, you can give them 6 months. To save money. Oh, okay. I'm not sure quite what this means. They will be given 6 months to get a full-time job to save money for an apartment. In other words, while you're working, you have 6 months to save money so you can move out on your own. Or I'm going to give you 6 months to get a full-time job, and then you're going to save money, and we'll see how long it takes for you to save money to get the apartment. A little unclear here. Now, here's the key. Here's the key to the e-person. Is this too harsh? Now, my first response to that is, who am I to tell you that a parental decision, well within your rights to make, is too harsh? Who am I? I can say, well, here's some pros and cons as I see them, and then you can

right to make the decision. So the question is it too harsh? I wouldn't use the word harsh. I would use the word, if you're going to question it, I would say, is this short-sighted? What might I run into? In other words, if you give him 6 months to find a job, you could run into him lounging around until the last month and then him quickly getting a job. That could happen. Or if you say, no, he's going to get a job immediately and he's going to start looking, I would say, well, then what are you going to do if he doesn't start looking? Parents tell me this all the time. I told him he's got to get a job. Well, has he? Well, he says he's looking. How long has he been looking? 4 months. Nothing? Well, he's had a chance for a couple, but he doesn't like those. He thinks that's kind of beneath him. So the question is he really looking? All right, so that's the first thing in that 6 months. But then if you say, well, no, he's going to have a month to find a job, and then he's going to be out on his own. Now, I don't think you're going to say that. And the reason I don't think you're going to say that is because you said you wanted him to save up to get an apartment. But what if he doesn't save up? Hope for the best, plan for the worst. That's always a good motto when you got these older kids, because you always have to ask yourself, what am I going to do if they don't follow through on the condition I've set up? What am I going to do? You got to plan ahead. So in this case, you're saying, no, I'm going to give him 6 full months to save money. That's it. Well, what if he doesn't save money? What if he buys the latest and greatest smartphone, which he probably already has? Or what if he gets a car that it's a little too new and his payment's $726 a month, which is the average payment now? What are you going to do? So you always got to ask those questions. The question is not, is it too harsh? The question is, am I prepared? Now, she says, I'm hoping we don't get to that point. I could understand that, of course. What is the point, though, Mom? What point to get to where you'll say, okay, we got to reassess? You know that. That's your prerogative. And that we can help him find his niche in life. Well, I'm not sure his niche in life is going to be found when he's 19. Maybe it would be better said, we hope we can help him find a beginning direction to his life. And she closes with, just looking for some support. I can give you support, Mom, and my support is this. You are the parent. This is your decision. It's not too harsh, in my opinion. I think it's well within your rights as a parent. The kid has started college, and after 2 weeks, he wants to quit. That's telling me that you're probably going to have some time getting him to cooperate with your six-month rule. If he quit college after 2 weeks, basically saying, I don't want this, I don't like it, it's frustrating. What makes you confident that he will wrap his arms around quickly finding a job, saving money, and then going out on his own, where he will live a lot less materially comfortable than if you lived at home? Things to ponder. You always have to look ahead and say, okay, here's my decision. Now, what happens if the adult child on the other end of this decision doesn't cooperate with it? Be prepared. You can say, what if he doesn't cooperate? That's a what if. But if you can come up with an answer to your what if, it takes away some of the uncertainty.

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1: But as soon as we begin to speak about love, we have to make some clarifications because love has been redefined by our fallen world. Our fallen world tells us that love means that you're supposed to make me happy. Love means that I have to be subjectively satisfied. Love means that I always get my way. But none of that is love. Those are all lies. In fact, that's not love. That's just self-centeredness. That's narcissism. Love is actually the exact opposite. Love is, I will die to myself in order that the good in you might flourish. I myself will suffer and take up the cross that you might flourish. Of course, as Christians, the greatest symbol for us of love is the cross of our Lord, that the Lord Jesus was willing to die that we might live. He was willing to die so the good in us might flourish even into eternal life. And so we have to have a proper understanding of love.
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0: Very nice to be with you. Dr. Ray Guarendi here. The program Doctor is In, Monday through Friday, 1 o'clock Eastern Time. This is our Monday variant. We don't always do this on a Monday. Sometimes we have an open Monday, open call Monday. But most of the time, my rough estimate, my very, very rough estimate, is that about 91.2635% of the time we have a call in on Monday. But this is not one of those 9%ers. This is E-Person Monday. Hi, Dr. Ray. I have a question. An answer for which I have been unable to glean from hearing you speak and reading your books. Oh, wait a minute here, Dad. Now, I didn't deal with this particular question. However, the principle I have dealt with often, let me lay it out. He says, I have twin 4-year-old boys. Twin A repeatedly takes a large rock about half the size of his brother's head. That's a strong kid to be able to pick up a rock half the size of his brother's head. I doubt that he can throw it. You realize a rock that size is going to weigh many, many pounds. Anyway, he chases his brother, threatening to hit him in the head with it. Dad says, I realize that typically the way to train away poor behavior is simply repetition. That's right. Most misbehavior, you can repeat the consequence or the discipline or the structure or the condition, and over time it goes away. And I will say this, it goes away an awful lot quicker than we grown-ups get rid of our misbehavior. It takes us a lot longer than a kid when we discipline the kid. Our self-discipline takes a lot longer to work than disciplining a child. Now, here's the point. This is the crux. This is the stone of this particular E-person. I cannot afford for this to keep happening. Well, I wouldn't think either would your twin. Of course, I'm really skeptical that your one son is capable of doing a whole lot with that rock, especially running with it and catching his brother, who is, he could be either more fleet-footed or he's not running with a rock. But you could say, no. The aggressive brother is much more the athlete. He's aggressive. The other brother's more laid back, studious, whatever. Okay, I didn't see this coming, and I always like to speculate before I read the rest of it because I didn't remember some of the later sentences. I am not totally sure if the rock thrower is serious, because he's never actually caught his brother. There you go. Just as I speculated, he couldn't catch him. I feel I cannot afford the take it slow approach on this. Now, Dad, it's not the take it slow approach, Dad. It's the repetition approach. But, three big buts. We're going to deal with this in a much more stringent way, but there probably will still be a little repetition. Let me explain in the words of Ricky Ricardo. Getting rid of the rocks, Dr. Ray, is not an option, since our neighbor has a large amount of them in his landscaping. I've seen those landscaping rocks. I'd be shocked if they're half the size of his brother's head. Usually they're just kind of like the size of maybe a golf ball or perhaps the size of a baseball. All right. How do you suggest that I deal with this problem, or really any other problem where dire consequences would be the end result of even one missed instance of the kid's reactions? Well, that's true. I mean, you get a little 3-year-old who runs out in the middle of the street, okay, or goes up to a dog that is clearly not to be trusted. What do? You can't say, I'm going to sit you in a corner for 3 minutes, because you're right. That kind of repetition takes a while to work. Here's what I would do. You ratchet up your consequences. You make them very, very painful. a psychologist colleague of mine calls them toxic. To borrow the lingo of psychotherapy, toxic consequences. In other words, tell the four-year-old, you are not allowed to pick up a rock and chase your brother with it or throw it. If you do, here's what I'm going to do. Now, cases like that, some parents will say, I'll spank. I will spank because I got to stop that behavior. I have no problems with that. All right. That is one of those situations where, okay, a memorable response. However, even if you do spank, I don't think that's enough. What you need to do is multi-consequence it. In other words, if he would pick up the rock, if he would chase his brother, I'd say maybe the next 8, 10, 12, 15 things that he asks for as a privilege, you simply say, no, no, no. I told you, you're not allowed to chase your brother with that rock. So no, you can't have your favorite cup. So no, we're going to grandma's and you cannot have cake. No, you can't stay up and watch that. You're going to bed early because you chased your brother with the rock. In other words, what you're saying is, you realize, son, what's your son's name, Rocky? How expensive it's going to be for you to do this again? It's going to be very, very expensive. The consequences are absolutely heavy. Our daughter stole $30 when she was about 13. She wanted to use it to pay library fines. Her consequences were extremely toxic. I mean, for 2 weeks, she didn't have anything. Shut it down. Because, yeah, that's not a behavior we want you to get in the habit of doing. So we're going to show you how expensive, no pun intended, that behavior is. Same thing with this little guy. He's 4 years old, does stuff like this. Let me show you, son. This is not your basic sit on the steps. This is not your basic go to bed early. This is not your basic I'm going to take your favorite toy. Although, I would say this. If you want to add some oomph to your multi-consequence approach, you tell him that if you do this again, and then you go to something that is his absolute favorite possession. So you see this, son? This will be gone. You'll never have it. I will throw it away. Now, Dad, what happens if, despite all that, he doesn't take you serious and he does it? All right. Then you do what you said. He'll have to feel the consequences. These heavy consequences. And here's where I said about the repetition. It may take 2, 3, 4 times of this. I don't think so. I really don't think so. Not with a four-year-old. Four-year-olds get shell-shocked real quick. And if they find out, oh my gosh, look what I lost simply because I picked up a rock and chased my brother with it. Now, I agree with you. I don't think he's really going to chuck it at his brother's head. But it's fun to chase him and watch his brother freak out. I think that's the motive here. But you'll tell him, okay, don't do it. Because one of these times, he may get the impulse to throw it. But the good news is, if it's as big as rock as you say it is, he can't throw it very far. He can maybe throw it a few feet, several feet maybe. Sounds like he can't catch his brother anyway. I'm Dr. Ray. Thank you.
1: What kind of a God do you have?
2: Don't say my God. It's your God too.
1: Don't give them to us. We have enough troubles with our own God.
2: But there's only one God.
3: Dr. Ray has more great advice soon. Don't go anywhere.
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0: One of the things that I invite folks to call in on is not just particular questions about their own circumstances. It's generic questions, something that they want to pursue a little bit of an answer on some kind of general subject. This is from Mike. Is emotional intelligence a valid area of study or a junk science? I'm a PhD student in education. Well, first of all, you got to define emotional intelligence. What does it mean? All right. Now, my understanding of it, and there's just an awful lot of ways to describe it, is you might equate it a little bit with social intelligence, being able to read cues, being able to have a certain understanding of an interaction with somebody, what it means. So, you know, there, when I was in Case Tech, we had guys that were absolutely brilliant. These guys were so technologically brilliant, but they didn't know how to talk to a girl. I, on the other hand, was dumber than a box of rocks technologically, but I could talk to girls. Okay, so I should have set up a consultant service. So in a vague way, emotional intelligence is harder to measure than the traditional intellectual type of intelligence, which is measured by a whole bunch of problem-solving skills put together on tests where you measure your performance against a body of like persons, your age, perhaps your intellectual level. I'm sorry, your educational level. So it's not junk science. There is such a thing as being able to understand, have some empathy, read social cues, exert good judgment in situations. You know, people that you think to yourself, what would possess them to do that? Didn't they see what the consequences were going to be? And it isn't just one time that they do it. These are people, you know, that they just seem to constantly create problems for themselves because they can't see consequences beyond their nose. So yes, that kind of emotional intelligence, if you will, is legit. It is legit. But it speaks also to, we've come to understand that intelligence is a multifaceted thing. For example, somebody who is a brilliant musician, they can compose and their skill is just off the charts. But if they took an IQ test, they'd be average. So musical intelligence is, they're geniuses. How is that? Or what is called savants, used to be called idiot savants. That's a pejorative term. Savants. A savant is someone who has this skill that you just cannot explain. Overall, they may be autistic. They may be developmentally delayed. But if you say, how much is 1,265 times 9,842, they'll look at you and within a matter of seconds, they'll give you the correct answer. Or if you say, what day of the week does May 15th, 2172 fall on? They'll look at you and then they'll give you the answer and you'll check it out and that'll be it. So how do they do this? That kind of off the charts intelligence in certain areas. So we've come to realize that intelligence isn't necessarily just the ability to solve a particular defined set of problems put together by psychologists for tests, that it can have a much broader application. Now, that said, generally, there is a positive relationship between somebody's IQ score on a traditional intelligence test and their abilities to function well. That is true, right? It's not a one-to-one relationship. There's an awful lot of very bright people out there who are just making shambles of their lives. But as a rule, when you're a better thinker, you tend to make better decisions and therefore you live better. Okay, thank you for joining me here on the Doctor's Inn. Thanks, Andrew Krucek, for keeping me company there at Ann Arbor. I thank all of you for staying with me on this particular episode variant of The Doctor's Inn. Walk with God, and that is the peak of intelligence by far.
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15: Blessed Saint Raphael, Archangel, we beseech thee to help us in all our needs and trials of this life, as thou, through the power of God, didst restore sight and give guidance to young Tobit. We humbly seek thine aid and intercession that our souls may be healed, our bodies protected from all ills, and that through divine grace we may be made fit to dwell in the eternal glory of God in heaven. Amen.

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1: Beloved family, how are you doing? We are on Friday before Gaudete Sunday, the third Sunday of Advent. Our journey is halfway through to the coming of our blessed Savior at Christmas Eve. It's so, so beautiful. And this tomorrow, actually, the 16th, begins, if you do a Christmas novena, it starts tomorrow, and the O antiphons, which include the novena, or I should say the novena includes the O antiphons, begin on Sunday and end on Christmas Eve. It's so beautiful to take your family through that, dear ones. So if you have been busy shopping and decorating and doing all of that, which is not the spirit of Advent, but if you've gotten caught up in that for whatever reason, now is a time for you to take your family and your children through a time of prayer, fasting. It doesn't have to be a big thing. Everyone could give up. It doesn't mean going hungry. You could give up desserts between now and Christmas Eve, or something like that, or take the money that you would spend on dessert as a family and pool it together and give it to the poor. You could spend these 2 weeks of Advent truly, truly rich and really appreciate Christmas when it comes more deeply than ever before. I know in most cases so much is done with parties and decorating and everything before Christmas that Christmas Day, Christmas Eve is exciting, but then blah, after it's over. Or after you visit the family Christmas week and it's over. But the fact is, it just begins on Christmas Eve. It just begins, and it's not over till Candlemas on February 2nd. If we would all live our Catholic faith the way the Church has given it to us, we would change the world. We would be totally changed, and we would change the world. So continuing with Dom Guéranger's The Mystery of Advent, written in the 1800s, he said, this then is the threefold mystery of Advent. The liturgical forms in which it is embodied are of two kinds. The one consists of prayers, passages from the Bible, and simula formula, in all of which words themselves are employed to convey the sentiments which we've been explaining. The other consists of the external rites peculiar to this holy time, which by speaking to the outward senses complete the expressiveness of the chants and words. First of all, there is the number of the days of Advent. 40 was the number originally adopted by the Church, and it is still maintained in the Ambrosian liturgy and the Eastern Church. If at a later period the Church of Rome and those which follow her liturgy have changed the number of days, the same idea is expressed in the 4 weeks, which have been substituted for the 40 days. You see, beloved, through the years, each time our sacrifices, our liturgies have been downsized ever so little and sometimes imperceivably, but they have. We've been robbed of the faith. I've been listening to Father James Maudsley, a convert to the faith. And he is urging us to go back to the pre-55 liturgy for Holy Week, if not for everything. And I finally looked that up and what it was under Pope Pius V, who said that nothing was to ever be changed that he did. It's so beautiful. We have lost so much of our holy faith. It's just tragic. We've lost it because we've gone along with the world. People don't know how to sacrifice. They don't know how to wait. Everything is push button, fast food. And the same things happened to the liturgy. And it's tragic. It's truly tragic. And again, Advent from 40 days to 4 weeks, which is 28 days. So we should, little by little, parents, with your family, with your children, if you don't have an Advent wreath, go ahead and get it now. Put the 3 purple and 1 pink candle in it. It's not too late. It's never too late to practice your faith. And for this coming Sunday, Gaudete Sunday, you would be lighting 2 purple candles and 1 rose candle. The rose for rejoicing that we're halfway through Advent. And then next Sunday is you'll light all 4 candles. It doesn't matter that you haven't done it till now. Clean your table off, clean your dining room table off, and put a little wreath and put 4 candles. You can go to Walmart, you can go anywhere and get Advent candles and little holders to put them in. Don't worry about it, but it'd be wonderful for your children. It will form them. Those little things will form them. And you can get readings for Advent online and read the scriptures. The mother lights the candles while the oldest child reads the scripture. And you do that all standing at the table prior to saying grace. And then you have a meal together with the candles burning. The families that haven't practiced that, it's so simple. And it changes the lives of the children. The new birth of our Redeemer takes place after the 4 weeks, beginning Christmas Eve, as the first nativity happened after 4,000 years, according to the Hebrew and Vulgate chronology. As in Lent, and you know, Advent is called a mini Lent. It's not the strict fasting, but we should be fasting through Advent, whether it's desserts, whether it's fasting from coffee or putting salt on our eggs or reducing meals or skipping lunch, whatever it is, this should be a form of fasting. As in Lent, so likewise during Advent, marriage is not solemnized, lest worldly joy should distract Christians from those serious thoughts wherewith the expected coming of the sovereign judge ought to inspire them, or from that dearly cherished hope which the friends of the bridegroom have of being soon called to the eternal nuptial feast, John chapter 3. The people are forcibly reminded of the sadness which fills the heart of the church by the somber color of vestments. Excepting on the feasts of the saints, purple is the color she uses. The deacon does not wear the dalmatic, nor the subdeacon the tunic. Now the deacon and the subdeacon, this is speaking of the 1800s, prior to Vatican II, no new order of mass, no novus ordo, none of that. This is the traditional Latin mass. The mourning, M-O-U-R-N-I-N-G, the mourning of the church shows how fully she unites herself with those true Israelites of old who, clothed in sackcloth and ashes, waited for the Messiah and bewailed Zion that she had not her beauty, and Judah that the scepter had been taken from him until he should come who was to be sent, the expectation of nations. It also signifies the works of penance, whereby she prepares for the second coming, full as it is of sweetness and mystery, which is realized in the souls of men, in proportion as they appropriate, and rather as they appreciate, the tender love of that divine guest who has said, "My delights are to be with the children of men." It expresses, thirdly, the desolation of this bride who yearns after her beloved, who is long a coming. Like the turtle dove, she moans her loneliness, longing for the voice which will say to her, come from Libanus, my bride, come, thou shalt be crowned, thou hast wounded my heart. Her beloved is long a coming. If those of you who have received our Christmas newsletter, the cover has a Hebrew Torah on it with the scroll that predicts the coming of Messiah with its scripture. And the hymn that we chose is Come Thou Long Awaited Jesus. Come Thou Long Awaited Jesus, come and set thy people free. That is what Advent's about, and we sing it. The church also during Advent, accepting on the Feast of Saints, suppresses the angelic canticle, Gloria in Excelsis Deo, et in terra pax omnibus bonae voluntatis, for this glorious glory to God in the highest, and peace to people on earth. For this glorious song was sung at Bethlehem, over the crib of the divine babe. The tongues of the angels are not loosened yet. The Virgin has not yet brought forth her divine treasure. It is not yet time to sing. It is not even true to say, glory be to God in the highest, and peace on earth to men of goodwill. Oh, dear ones, there is the music for our first break. It always comes so quickly. We'll continue with this. We're almost at the end of Dom Geringer's treatise on the mystery of Advent. We'll complete it when we come back. And after the second break, take your calls and your emails with anything that's on your heart. The toll-free number is 1-877-511-5483 or email at mother@thestationofthecross.com, and we'll be right back.
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4: Some atheistic scientists claim we don't need God to explain the universe because science is sufficient to get the job done. But is this true? The answer is no, and here's the reason. Science could never negate the need for God because it can't give an exhaustive explanation of the universe. First, it relies on the inductive method in order to validate its hypotheses. As such, scientists can never be certain they've discovered every piece of data necessary to give a complete explanation. They must always be open to discovering something new that could alter their current theory. Furthermore, science presupposes an existing universe to observe and explain. Thus, it could never explain why the universe exists in the first place rather than not. Science has explanatory power, but not enough power to negate the need for God. I'm Carlo Broussard with a Ready Reason for Catholic Answers, Catholic.com.
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1: Welcome back, beloved. Lovett to Mother Miriam Live. I am she. I am live. I'm always so happy to tell you that. And I'm thrilled to be with you. Let me continue. We're almost at the end of Dom Guéranger's Mystery of Advent. Okay, at the end of Mass, the deacon does not dismiss the assembly of the faithful by the words, Ite missa est. He substitutes the ordinary greeting, Benedicamus Domino, blessed be God, Benedicamus Domino, as though the church feared to interrupt the prayers of the people, which would scarce be too long during these days of expectation. In the night office, the Holy Church also suspends, on those same days, the hymn of jubilation, Te Deum Laudamus. It is in deep humility that she awaits the supreme blessing which is to come to her. And in the interval, she presumes only to ask and entreat and hope. But let the glorious hour come when in the midst of darkness, darkest night, the Sun of Justice will suddenly rise upon the world. Then indeed she will resume her hymn of thanksgiving. And all over the face of the earth, the silence of midnight will be broken by this shout of enthusiasm. We praise thee, O God. We acknowledge thee to be our Lord. Thou, O Christ, art the King of glory, the everlasting Son of the Father. Thou, being to deliver man, didst not disdain the Virgin's womb. On the ferial days, the rubrics of Advent prescribe that certain prayers should be said kneeling at the end of each canonical hour, and that the choir should also kneel during a considerable portion of the Mass. In this respect, the usages of Advent are precisely the same as those of Lent. But there is one feature which distinguishes Advent most markedly from Lent. The word of gladness, the joyful Alleluia, is not interrupted during Advent, except once or twice during the ferial office. It is sung in the Masses of the four Sundays and vividly contrasts with the somber color of the vestments. In one of these Sundays, the third, which is coming up this Sunday, the prohibition of using the organ is removed, and we are gladdened by its grand notes, and rose-colored vestments may be used instead of the purple. These vestiges of joy, thus blended with the holy mournfulness of the Church, tell us in a most expressive way that though she unites with the ancient people of God in praying for the coming of the Messiah, thus praying the debt which the entire human race owes to the justice and mercy of God, she does not forget that the Emmanuel is already come to her, that he is in her, and that even before she has opened her lips to ask him to save her, she has been already redeemed and predestined to an eternal union with him. This is the reason why the Alleluia accompanies even her sighs, and why she seems to be at once joyous and sad, waiting for the coming of that holy night, which will be brighter to her than the most sunny of days, and on which her joy will expel all sorrow. Beloved, are you in a Novus Ordo church that has not ceased to use the organ, that has not followed all the rubrics of Advent? It is so, so beautiful. I know when I began to experience the Latin Mass and the history, the rites, R-I-T-E-S, that were ours, that we have been robbed of, prayers and rites of the church. I was overwhelmed. I was a little angry that I had been robbed of them for so many years because I didn't know. But it's so beautiful. And if you go to a Latin Mass, it will help you to raise your family in the faith, the true faith, the full faith. Not just go on Sundays, not just celebrate Christmas and Easter, but walk with Christ through the entire liturgical year. This Saturday, tomorrow, beloved, we, the Daughters of Mary, Mother of Israel's Hope, and a great many of Catholics throughout the world will attend a Rorate Caeli Mass. Rorate Mass is celebrated during the Advent season. It's for Our Lady, and it means Rorate Caeli. Caeli is heaven. Rorate, drop down, ye heavens. It's right from the scriptures. They're the opening words of the Introit, which is the opening prayer, opening psalm or antiphon, coming from Isaiah 45, verse 8. And it reads, drop down, do ye heavens from above, and let the clouds rain the just. Let the earth be opened and bud forth a Savior. Rorate Caeli Mass is traditionally celebrated just before dawn in Advent as a devotion to the Blessed Virgin Mary. We're going to be there at 5:30 tomorrow. It begins at 6, totally candles, no electric lights. The Mass is only lit by candles representing Mary's role in bringing the light of the world into the darkness of the world. The Rorate Caeli Mass originated in the Middle Ages as one of the many Advent devotions to the Blessed Virgin Mary. The liturgy was very popular among the people, especially in German-speaking areas, and was commonly celebrated on all Saturdays during Advent, with some areas having a Rorate Mass several or even all weekdays of the season. Mass begins in darkness before sunrise, with only candles lighting the church to remind us of a world in darkness and sin that is anticipating the coming of the light of the world. Beloved, can you take, if you took your little children there, they could experience that. Why is it dark, Mommy? Why this? Why that? From a young age, they could learn their identity and who they are and their glorious faith. As a votive mass for the Blessed Mother, white vestments are worn instead of the violet normally used during Advent. The Mass readings and prayers highlight the prophecies of the coming of Christ and Mary's role in bringing the light into the world. If you're online, there's a little note here that the National Shrine of Our Lady of Champion in Champion, Wisconsin, will celebrate a Rorate Mass on Saturday. It was this past Saturday. So that was this last Saturday in Tyler, Texas. It's going to be this coming Saturday, which is tomorrow. So if you're in the area of Tyler and you have not had a Rorate Mass in your diocese or not had the opportunity to go to one, it's being held. It'll begin at 6 a.m. In the dark with candles at the Cathedral of the Immaculate Conception here in Tyler. It's very, very, very beautiful. I experienced it first in New York, and I was in heaven at the majesty, the faith, the deep faith, the true faith that has been celebrated for centuries in the church, and that most Catholics know nothing about, especially since Vatican II with Novus Ordo. I don't know, maybe there are some Novus Ordo churches that have a Rorate Caeli Mass. I would hope so. I haven't known of any, but I would certainly hope so. Rorate Caeli Mass during Advent, the Ember Days, the Rogation Days, the fasting, the beauty of our faith, the beauty of our faith, beloved, it's exquisite. And I often refer back to my Jewish upbringing. We weren't Orthodox. We were starting out conservative. We did go to shul on the High Holy Days, and we fasted on Yom Kippur, and we changed dishes during Passover to not have leaven in the house, and not mix meat with milk, and we did many, many things. And it formed us. It told us who we are. It wasn't a holiday coming up. It was always, I don't even know if we use the word holiday, they were holy days. And they were days set apart for God. And schools were closed because we were off on holy days. And the Jewish population was so large in Brooklyn that they, when we were out, the schools were closed, and all the non-Jewish children and families loved us because they got to have a day off school because of our holiday or holy days. And we knew if it was before Passover or after Passover. If it was coming up on the fall feasts of Hanukkah, of Yom Kippur, of Rosh Hashanah, the head of the year, the Day of Atonement, the Feast of Dedication, the Tishri, all the beautiful feasts, we knew where we were at, and it was a liturgical year. And again, we weren't totally Orthodox, so we didn't follow it as faithfully as I now wish to follow the entire liturgical year of our Catholic faith, which is Judaism fulfilled in our Messiah, spread to the four corners of the earth. That's what the Catholic faith is. But we knew who we were. And holidays or holy days didn't interrupt our cycle. Christmas came and went, and the world did its thing, but we knew who we were. And we were apart from the world. And we didn't dress like the world, and we didn't act like the world. And it wasn't a loss to us. It was a strength to us. If anything, in my heart, it was a loss to the rest of the world that they didn't have who we had. They didn't have what we had. We have. Why should I have been born from a Jewish mother's womb? Why should we have been flooded with such grace? We didn't do anything for it. It's totally from God. I've never gotten over that. And now into the Catholic faith, do I deserve the Catholic faith? Do I deserve knowing who the Messiah is? Do I deserve being able to receive him at Mass, his body, blood, soul, and divinity? Do I deserve being forgiven? Do I deserve any of it? No, I deserve hell. Mother, you don't deserve hell. Come on, you're living a good life. You're all that. People say, no, I deserve hell. Everybody deserves hell. There is none good. There is no one who hasn't sinned. We all deserve hell, beloved. Heaven is a free gift of God, a gift that we will never earn, that we'll never be good enough for. We could live a good life. Without the grace of God, we will spend eternity in hell. It is a gift, beloved, that we will never earn or deserve. But it's a gift that if we turn from and throw away, then we have refused the gift. A gift can be received or refused. If we refuse it, then we spend eternity in hell. If we receive it and live according to God's love and commandments and his requirements for our forgiveness in confession, then we are on our way to heaven. We'll be right back after this break.
6: 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In the name of the Father, and of the Son, and of the Holy Spirit. Amen.
7: O Holy Virgin Mary, Mother of the Lord of heaven and of earth, Our Lady of Guadalupe, guide and protect the Roman Pontiff Pope Leo XIV. Through your intercession, may he receive in abundance the grace of the successor of St. Peter, the perpetual and visible source and foundation of the unity of our bishops and of all our brothers and sisters in the mystical body of your divine Son. Unite Pope Leo's heart to your Immaculate Heart, leading him to rest his heart ever more securely in the glorious pierced heart of Jesus, so that he may confirm us in the Catholic faith, in the worship of God in spirit and truth, and in a good and holy Christian life. In the tumult of the present time, keep Pope Leo securely within the hollow of your mantle, in the crossing of your arms, protecting him from Satan, the father of lies, and from every evil spirit. Implore our Lord to grant him in particular the wisdom and courage to be a true shepherd of the Church throughout the world. With you, I place all my trust in Christ, the Good Shepherd, who alone is our help and salvation. Amen. Heart of Jesus, formed by the Holy Spirit in the womb of the Virgin Mother, have mercy upon us. Our Lady of Guadalupe, Queen of the Apostles, pray for us. Saints Peter and Paul, pray for us. Pope Saint Leo the Great, pray for us.
6: In the name of the Father, and of the Son, and of the Holy Spirit, amen.
1: Hello, beloved. I cannot be with you live this hour. God bless you. I'll be back with you soon.
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1: 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We have an email from Will. Will says, "Hello, Mother Miriam, a blessed Advent to you." Thank you, Will. "I was wondering, what are your thoughts about Christmas music? When do you think it should be played, if at all, and why? I have heard different stances on this." Well, Will, of course it should be played. Christmas is Catholic. It's our holiday. It's the birth of Messiah. My goodness. Of course we should play it. I don't think Frosty the Snowman and Jingle Bells is going to help our children grow up into a good Catholic children. But you can go online or buy music, however you get your music, and just search for traditional Catholic Christmas music. That's it. Not just Christmas hymns or Christian, but traditional Catholic Christmas hymns. Traditional Catholic Christmas hymns. I just took a look on YouTube. They're endless. We play hours of them here. Traditional Catholic Christmas hymns, and you'll have beautiful, beautiful music for your family and children. So I suggest that. And when it should be played, from Christmas Eve on, from Christmas Eve right through to February 2nd, because that's the Christmas season. Prior to Christmas Eve, during Advent, you can play Advent music such as O Come, O Come, Emmanuel,

was found incorrupt. My sisters and I were at her funeral over 4 years ago, and this year the sisters went to exhume her body and transfer whatever remains to their crypt. And when they uncovered her, they found her completely intact. The entire coffin was shredded around her, deteriorated, bugs and all that, but not a thread of her habit was touched, completely intact. And so it's become a very famous place. But those Gower sisters, thanks to the beautiful skill and talent of their abbess, Cecilia, have produced many, many albums. And if you go on YouTube or other places, you can put in Benedictines of Gower or of Ephesus and type in Advent music, and you will bring up, they have a beautiful Advent album. You could purchase it from them or listen to individual songs on the internet. The same thing with Christmas music. And Lent, they have an entire Lent album. The music is very beautiful with beautiful appropriate songs. So that's what I suggest, dear Will. We have an email from Kelly. Kelly says, "Hi, Mother. I have three young children, and I'm really thinking hard about different Christmas traditions that I might be able to start with." I have three young children, and I'm really thinking hard about different Christmas traditions that I might be able to start with our family. How do you normally spend Christmas Eve and Christmas Day with your religious community? And do you maybe have any other recommendations, especially some that might be particularly memorable for children? Thank you so much, and happy Advent." Kelly, I cannot recommend anything greater to you than the article Michael Matt has written. I think he has 7 or 8 or 10 children. I don't know, 8 children. I'm not sure exactly. Thoroughly magnificent model of a Catholic family. And he has written years ago, Waiting for the Christ Child, the Christkind, they called it, from, I think, German origin, Waiting for the Christ Child. And I came across that article. It's Remnant TV. And I came across the article in their archives years ago, and I read it, and my heart melted. And so I have not only included it, I think, 3 years in a row, on our website, in our newsletter, but I've read it as well. In fact, I might, it's in this year's newsletter as well. I might read it one of these days. I should read it, because not everybody gets our newsletter. I'm enthralled with that letter. It's not fiction. It is simply the story of Michael growing up in a true traditional Catholic family, and with all his siblings, and with a very faithful Catholic mother and father, and what they did during Advent, and what they did especially Christmas Eve. Kelly, if you don't have that story, if you're not on our mailing list, go to motherofisraelshope.org. That's our website. And right on the home page, you might have to scroll down through one email, you will see the Christmas newsletter for 2023. And just click on that, and it'll take you to the newsletters on our website. And then I think you have to click once more. It'll bring up the entire newsletter, and just scroll down until you come to the story, Waiting for the Christ Child, and read it, Kelly. That'll give you every single suggestion, heavenly thought, that you could want. I can't do better than that. I grew up in a Jewish home. We didn't have all those traditions, and we hardly have them now. What we do now as a religious community is we truly live the rule of Saint Benedict in all its prayer. We start at 5 in the morning, and we end at 8:30 at night. Eight offices during the day, Mass, a holy hour and a half every single day.
and

0: Of course, we don't decorate until Christmas Eve. We don't have lights, even a tree up, until Christmas Eve, because we truly want it to be a time. We have a very beautiful Christ child that we keep all year round, actually, under our altar. But we take him away for Advent. We do everything, and we have an Advent wreath, and we do everything to pray for the coming of Messiah. And we fast, and we're not fast totally, not a severe fast, but we do participate in fasting and abstinence from meat on Wednesday, Friday, and Saturdays. It could be all of Advent. We have those 3 days. And Christmas Eve, we go to Christmas Eve Mass, we come back, and then we first light our tree and have a beautiful Christmas snack together, and we pray Compline, and we go to sleep, and then we wake up Christmas morning, and we have gifts. I have gifts for all the sisters. They don't have money. They don't buy each other. They cannot. But as a community, I provide gifts for the sisters, and often people in the community, wherever we live, might bring cakes or whatever it may be. So it's always a beautiful Christmas, and we have music, true Christmas music, for the first time on Christmas Eve, and Advent music once in a while before then, but not often. We pretty much spend Advent in silence. So, but Kelly, if you go and read the article, Waiting for the Christ Child, I almost want to beg you to do that. You'll see how Michael Matt's family, they made a little manger out of wood, a homemade manger, and they had a lot of straw, and the manger was empty. And all through Advent, every time one of them, particularly the children, did a good deed, whatever it was, they would take straw, a piece of straw, and put it in the manger. And the hope was that by Christmas, the manger would be so full and fluffy, it would be a wonderful bed for the Christ child. It's a beautiful, beautiful tradition. Telling it to you, I have chills. I've never found anything more beautiful than that true-to-life account of how the Matt family spent Christmas and how they passed it on to their children, and their children are now doing it with the grandchildren, and I can't imagine that Matt family tradition will ever be stopped. It's truly beautiful. Okay. We have an email from Paul who says, "Hello, Mother Miriam. I think about you often, and you are always in my prayers." Thank you so much, Paul. He says, "How are things going with the bishop transition in your diocese? Have you been able to meet the interim bishop yet? Do you have any idea where things stand with Bishop Strickland?" Well, if I answer in order, so far, there's as far as the bishop transition, have you been able to meet the interim bishop? He's not an interim bishop, but he's a bishop who's an interim administrator, and I'm pretty sure that's what you meant. No, I've not met him. I don't know that I will. It's not my plan. It's totally up to God. I know that he's been here and worked with some people. He's a good bishop, Bishop Joe Vasquez from Austin. So far, I haven't heard anything about a new bishop. The entire diocese is still sick emotionally that Bishop Strickland was removed, and for no reason and no proper process or anything else. But we believe with Bishop Strickland that the Pope has the power to do what he wills. And so he had the power to appoint Bishop Strickland, although I think Pope Benedict appointed him, and he has the power to remove him. So we leave it in God's hands. Do we have any idea where things stand with Bishop Strickland? Well, I've not been in touch. I've been in touch with him since he was removed, but not quite recently. I think he mentioned, speaking with Taylor Marshall, that he was going to take some form of retreat during Advent. But he also now has a YouTube station. And I saw yesterday his message that he really, as a bishop, his heart is to support priests. And he's reaching out to any priest and all priests, no matter where they are, in the diocese or elsewhere, to be of support to them in any way he can. So he continues. His plan is to continue to teach the truth, the true deposit of faith, and to support as many of the faithful as he can, and particularly bishops. That's everything I know, and that's, I think, everything Bishop Strickland has said. Okay, we have an email from somebody who writes in anonymously and says, can you suggest any topics where Catholics and Protestants can reach common ground? I have a few Protestant friends who are curious about the Catholic faith, and I notice that things tend to resonate with them better when they realize that we actually agree on a lot of things. Thank you, Mother. I'm going to say that on one hand, there are many things we have in common. On another hand, we have absolutely nothing in common. And I personally take the second stand, that we have nothing in common, because the only thing we truly have in common is to be part of the one Holy Catholic and Apostolic Church that our Lord established, which is the Catholic Church. To be outside of that church, you have remnants of the faith, but nothing in common, because nothing you believe is within the context of the church Christ established. You're outside the church, and so nothing can be truly in common. I'll continue this as soon as we come back from the break. Don't go away.
1: 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On May 11th, we celebrate the feast of St. Gengulf of Burgundy, martyr. Gengulfus, also known as Gengulf, among other variations, was born to a prominent Burgundian noble family in the 8th century. A true model of Catholic nobility, Gengulf was deeply pious, good to the poor, and treated all under his rule with justice and moderation. He served his king loyally in battle when called upon, while actively preaching the gospel wherever he went. He did not marry wisely, however, and his wife was regularly unfaithful to him whenever he was away from home. Gengulf was deeply ashamed of her sinful and scandalous behavior, but dealt with the situation quietly and patiently. He separated from his wife physically, leaving servants and funds enough to care for her needs, and took up a life of penance and reparation. Yet his wife resented his continued attempts to convert her, and sent her paramour to murder Gengulf in his bed at night. The assassin succeeded in mortally wounding the nobleman, who died after receiving the sacraments in the year of our Lord 760. His widow and her lover both died of illness soon after the murder, while Gengulf was hailed as a martyr. In the region of Europe around Burgundy, he is still known as a patron of difficult marriages and victims of adultery. Also celebrated on this day are Saints Philip and James in the 1962 calendar, Saint Mamertus, promoter of the Rogation processions, Saint Francis Girolamo, and many other martyrs, confessors, and holy virgins. For more about the saints and seasons of the Catholic Church, visit thestationofthecross.com/saints-and-seasons.
0: Hello, beloved. This is Mother Miriam. Like Mother Miriam Live and the many other programs that originate from the Station of the Cross, Divine Mercy in My Soul is all about the messages that Jesus revealed to Saint Faustina. 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Hello, beloved. I cannot be with you live this hour. God bless you. I'll be back with you soon.
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0: Welcome back, beloved, to Mother Miriam Live. 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We have 10 minutes time yet for you to call in with anything on your heart, dear ones, toll free, 1-877-511-5483, or email at mother@thestationofthecross.com. We began an email just before the break. I'll reread it here. It comes from Anonymous, who writes, can you suggest any topics where Catholics and Protestants can reach common ground? I have a few Protestant friends who are curious about the Catholic faith, and I notice that things tend to resonate with them better when they realize that we actually agree on a lot of things. Thank you, Mother. I said before the break that on one hand, there are many things we believe in common, and on the other, there's nothing in common, because outside of the one holy Catholic and Apostolic Church that our Lord established, there's really not common ground. Let me explain a few things. If you say, what do we have in common? Well, we believe in the Trinity, Father, Son, and Holy Spirit, Protestants and Catholics, the one God in three persons. We believe that God sent his Son to earth, that our Lord took flesh and blood through the Virgin and became man for us. We believe that he died on the cross for our sins, that he rose from the dead, that he gives life to all who will come to him. That's very general and very, very crucial. So in that sense, there's a lot we have in common, the most important things. But here's why I say, in a sense, we have nothing in common. I've never said this before. I don't think I've thought it before, but you just triggered my thought. Let's say you have a son and or daughter in your family, and they leave home, and they have, they're not part of your family anymore. We don't like this house. We're going to do our own thing. We found a family we like better. They happen to be Hare Krishna, whatever they are. They're Christians, whatever they are. And they have adopted us, and we're with them. And but it's Christmas, so we want to get together. Well, the parents, it's probably crazy, but I thought about it just now. The parents never cease being heartbroken that their flesh and blood, that their children to whom they gave birth, have abandoned the family and found another family they want to be with and consider that that's their family now. So they want to get together for Christmas. And it's very hard for the parents to deny that, because they're really their flesh and blood and they love them. So let's say they say, well, okay, we'll get together for Christmas, join us for dinner or whatever it is. And the son and daughter come and they're guests in their house. And they've abandoned the family. And they say, you know, Mom and Dad, we have these things in common. Our new family, they believe in Jesus. They believe in this. They believe in that. And we believe the same thing. We have it in common. Well, the parents can acknowledge intellectually that issue, but their hearts are broken. And they'll say, we have nothing in common. You have left your family. Anything else is not the family that you came into. And we could say that of the Catholic Church. The Catholic Church is the church our Lord established, the church for which he gave his life. Not an invisible body of believers, but a hierarchy. Judaism, with a hierarchy of liturgy and of food and of authority and government, all of that, just as the Jews had, our Lord. The word Kahal, Q-A-H-A-L, in the Old Testament meant the people of God, the called out ones. And in the Greek of the New Testament, the Koine Greek of that time, the word is ecclesia. It means called out ones. And God took what was his plan in the old covenant with his people Israel and made it in the new covenant. That's why St. Peter says in his letters, you are a chosen race, a holy people, set apart for God, a people for his own name. Peter quoted Moses in Exodus 19. You now are the people of God, not just Israel, but everybody that's been grafted into Israel. Hebrews chapters 9 through 11. You who have been grafted onto the root, which is Israel, you are God's people. You are now a chosen people. You now are a called out people with a hierarchy, with a priesthood. All of you are part of the common priesthood. But your leaders, your hierarchy, just as in the old covenant, are the ministerial priesthood. God never did away with the priesthood. He never did away with the priesthood. He's our high priest, and he has appointed priests under him to lead the faithful, just as in the Old Testament, the Old Covenant. And so you can sit around with Catholics and say, no, you left your family. You followed Martin Luther, or you followed Zwingli, Calvin, or earlier in the church, the splits. And you could say, we retain this, we retain that, but you did not. Because to retain anything outside the church is to lose your mother and father, is to lose your home in the context of your home. So, for example, Protestants believe that God forgives sins, and they're absolutely right. But God forgives sins. Can he forgive sins without a priest? He can. But he's given us the priesthood to that we would confess to him through the instrumentality of his holy priests. And so Protestants say, I confess to God. And if we confess our sins, 1 John 1:9, he's faithful to forgive us and cleanse us from all sin. It's true. But we are to confess our sins to a priest, beloved. Can we confess them directly to God, and will he forgive us? Yes. Must we go to a priest for venial sins? No. For mortal sins? Absolutely yes. So you say, we forgive. And the other thing is, if you simply say, God, I'm sorry, and it's a venial sin, will he forgive you? If your heart is true and you're repentant, yes. But you will miss out on the grace of penance. The penance God gives us to repair the damage that our sin has done. And we do that penance. We don't work out our salvation by doing penance. We do penance because we have been forgiven. Now, if we don't do penance, it affects our forgiveness, because we are given that to do. We need to obey it. But it's because we've been forgiven that God gives us the opportunity to make reparation. Protestants don't have that. They don't have hardly the means of grace that Catholics have. So you could say, but we believe this, God forgives sins. But as Catholics, we know that he forgives sins outside of the judgment of God. Every Protestant's on their own. They're their own pope. When we go to the confessional, it's the judgment of God, not of a man in clerics, but it's God who speaks through that priest to forgive us, to absolve us, to give us penance. And a good priest like Padre Pio, who has refused to give people absolution because he knows that they're lying, or there are other sins they won't fulfill, or they won't confess. So in the sense, if someone has left the true family of God, I say we have nothing in common. But if you would look into the Catholic Church, your true home, read the Church Fathers, and find out who your mother, the Church, truly is, then you can come home and be fully home with all the love, all the grace, all the means of getting to heaven, and you will be overwhelmed with the beauty God has died to give you. There's the closing music, beloved, and we'll be with you, God willing, tomorrow. God bless you.
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7: Let us pray for our Bishop Robert McManus. May he stand firm and shepherd his flock in thy strength, O Lord, in the loftiness of thy name. Let us pray. O God, the shepherd and ruler of all the faithful, look favorably upon thy servant Robert, whom thou hast willed to be the shepherd in charge of the Church of Worcester. Give to him, we beg thee, by word and example, to profit those he has placed over, that he may come, together with the flock entrusted to him, to eternal life. Through Christ our Lord. Amen.

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0: Let us pray to Christ the Lord, who bathed the world in glory through his resurrection. 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
1: Christ our life, hear our prayer.
0: Lord Jesus Christ, you walked with your disciples on the way. Be with your church on its pilgrimage through life.
1: Christ our life, hear our prayer.
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1: Christ our life, hear our prayer.
0: Look with kindness on those who do not recognize your presence. 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
1: Christ our life, hear our prayer.
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1: Amen.
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1: In the name of the Father, and of the Son, and of the Holy Spirit.
2: Amen.
1: Our Father, who art in heaven, hallowed be thy name. Thy kingdom come, thy will be done, on earth as it is in heaven.
2: Give us this day our daily bread, and forgive us our trespasses, as we forgive those who trespass against us. And lead us not into temptation, but deliver us from evil. Amen.
1: Hail Mary, full of grace, the Lord is with thee. Blessed art thou among women, and blessed is the fruit of thy womb, Jesus.
2: Holy Mary, Mother of God, pray for us sinners now and at the hour of our death. Amen.
1: I believe in God, the Father Almighty, creator of heaven and earth, and in Jesus Christ, his only Son, our Lord, who was conceived by the Holy Spirit, born of the Virgin Mary, suffered under Pontius Pilate, was crucified, died, and was buried. He descended into hell. The third day he arose again from the dead. He ascended into heaven and is seated at the right hand of God the Father Almighty. From there he shall come to judge the living and the dead.
2: I believe in the Holy Spirit, the Holy Catholic Church, the communion of saints, the forgiveness of sins, the resurrection of the body, and life everlasting. Amen.
1: Eternal Father, I offer you the body and blood, soul and divinity of your dearly beloved Son, our Lord Jesus Christ,
2: in atonement for our sins and those of the whole world.
1: For the sake of his sorrowful passion,
2: have mercy on us and on the whole world.
1: For the sake of his sorrowful passion,
2: have mercy on us and on the whole world.
1: For the sake of his sorrowful passion,
2: have mercy on us and on the whole world.
1: For the sake of his sorrowful passion,
2: have mercy on us and on the whole world.
1: For the sake of his sorrowful passion,
2: have mercy on us and on the whole world.
1: For the sake of his sorrowful passion,
2: have mercy on us and on the whole world.
1: For the sake of his sorrowful passion,
2: have mercy on us and on the whole world.
1: For the sake of his sorrowful passion,
2: have mercy on us and on the whole world.
1: For the sake of his sorrowful passion,
2: have mercy on us and on the whole world.
1: For the sake of his sorrowful passion,
2: have mercy on us and on the whole world.
1: Eternal Father, I offer you the body and blood, soul and divinity of your dearly beloved Son, our Lord Jesus Christ,
2: in atonement for our sins and those of the whole world.
1: For the sake of his sorrowful passion,
2: have mercy on us and on the whole world.
1: For the sake of his sorrowful passion,
2: have mercy on us and on the whole world.
1: For the sake of his sorrowful passion,
2: have mercy on us and on the whole world.
1: For the sake of his sorrowful passion,
2: have mercy on us and on the whole world.
1: For the sake of his sorrowful passion,
2: have mercy on us and on the whole world.
1: For the sake of his sorrowful passion,
2: have mercy on us and on the whole world.
1: For the sake of his sorrowful passion,
2: have mercy on us and on the whole world.
1: For the sake of his sorrowful passion,
2: have mercy on us and on the whole world.
1: For the sake of his sorrowful passion,
2: have mercy on us and on the whole world.
1: For the sake of his sorrowful passion,
2: have mercy on us and on the whole world.
1: Eternal Father, I offer you the body and blood, soul and divinity of your dearly beloved Son, our Lord Jesus Christ,
2: in atonement for our sins and those of the whole world.
1: For the sake of his sorrowful passion,
2: have mercy on us and on the whole world.
1: For the sake of his sorrowful passion,
2: have mercy on us and on the whole world.
1: For the sake of his sorrowful passion,
2: have mercy on us and on the whole world.
1: For the sake of his sorrowful passion,
2: have mercy on us and on the whole world.
1: For the sake of his sorrowful passion,
2: have mercy on us and on the whole world.
1: For the sake of his sorrowful passion,
2: have mercy on us and on the whole world.
1: For the sake of his sorrowful passion,
2: have mercy on us and on the whole world.
1: For the sake of his sorrowful passion,
2: have mercy on us and on the whole world.
1: For the sake of his sorrowful passion,
2: have mercy on us and on the whole world.
1: For the sake of his sorrowful passion,
2: have mercy on us and on the whole world.
1: Eternal Father, I offer you the body and blood, soul and divinity of your dearly beloved Son, our Lord Jesus Christ,
2: in atonement for our sins and those of the whole world.
1: For the sake of his sorrowful passion,
2: have mercy on us and on the whole world.
1: For the sake of his sorrowful passion,
2: have mercy on us and on the whole world.
1: For the sake of his sorrowful passion,
2: have mercy on us and on the whole world.
1: For the sake of his sorrowful passion,
2: have mercy on us and on the whole world.
1: For the sake of his sorrowful passion,
2: have mercy on us and on the whole world.
1: For the sake of his sorrowful passion,
2: have mercy on us and on the whole world.
1: For the sake of his sorrowful passion,
2: have mercy on us and on the whole world.
1: For the sake of his sorrowful passion,
2: have mercy on us and on the whole world.
1: For the sake of his sorrowful passion,
2: have mercy on us and on the whole world.
1: For the sake of his sorrowful passion,
2: have mercy on us and on the whole world.
1: Eternal Father, I offer you the body and blood, soul and divinity of your dearly beloved Son, our Lord Jesus Christ,
2: in atonement for our sins and those of the whole world.
1: For the sake of his sorrowful passion,
2: have mercy on us and on the whole world.
1: For the sake of his sorrowful passion,
2: have mercy on us and on the whole world.
1: For the sake of his sorrowful passion,
2: have mercy on us and on the whole world.
1: For the sake of his sorrowful passion,
2: have mercy on us and on the whole world.
1: For the sake of his sorrowful passion,
2: have mercy on us and on the whole world.
1: For the sake of his sorrowful passion,
2: have mercy on us and on the whole world.
1: For the sake of his sorrowful passion,
2: have mercy on us and on the whole world.
1: For the sake of his sorrowful passion,
2: have mercy on us and on the whole world.
1: For the sake of his sorrowful passion,
2: have mercy on us and on the whole world.
1: For the sake of his sorrowful passion,
2: have mercy on us and on the whole world.
1: Holy God, Holy Mighty One, Holy Immortal One,
2: have mercy on us and on the whole world.
1: Holy God, Holy Mighty One, Holy Immortal One,
2: have mercy on us and on the whole world.
1: Holy God, Holy Mighty One, Holy Immortal One,
2: have mercy on us and on the whole world.
1: In the name of the Father, and of the Son, and of the Holy Spirit.
2: Amen.
3: This is Father Jacek Mazur. Please join me in praying the Most Holy Rosary of the Blessed Virgin Mary. In the name of the Father, and of the Son, and of the Holy Spirit. Amen. I believe in God, the Father Almighty, Creator of heaven and earth, and in Jesus Christ, his only Son, our Lord, who was conceived by the Holy Spirit, born of the Virgin Mary, suffered under Pontius Pilate, was crucified, died, and was buried. He descended into hell. On the third day he rose again from the dead. He ascended into heaven and is seated at the right hand of God the Father Almighty. From there he will come to judge the living and the dead.
4: I believe in the Holy Spirit, the Holy Catholic Church, the communion of saints, the forgiveness of sins, the resurrection of the body, and life everlasting. Amen.
3: Our Father, who art in heaven, hallowed be thy name. Thy kingdom come, thy will be done, on earth as it is in heaven.
4: Give us this day our daily bread, and forgive us our trespasses, as we forgive those who trespass against us. And lead us not into temptation, but deliver us from evil. Amen.
3: For an increase in faith, hope, and charity. Hail Mary, full of grace, the Lord is with thee. Blessed art thou among women, and blessed is the fruit of thy womb, Jesus.
4: Holy Mary, Mother of God, pray for us sinners, now and at the hour of our death. Amen.
3: Hail Mary, full of grace, the Lord is with thee. Blessed art thou among women, and blessed is the fruit of thy womb, Jesus.
4: Holy Mary, Mother of God, pray for us sinners, now and at the hour of our death. Amen.
3: Hail Mary, full of grace, the Lord is with thee. Blessed art thou among women, and blessed is the fruit of thy womb, Jesus.
4: Holy Mary, Mother of God, pray for us sinners, now and at the hour of our death. Amen.
3: Glory be to the Father, and to the Son, and to the Holy Spirit.
4: As it was in the beginning, is now, and ever shall be, world without end. Amen.
3: O my Jesus, forgive us our sins, save us from the fires of hell. Lead all souls to heaven, especially those most in need of thy mercy. The first joyful mystery, the Annunciation. Our Father, who art in heaven, hallowed be thy name. Thy kingdom come, thy will be done, on earth as it is in heaven.
4: Give us this day our daily bread, and forgive us our trespasses, as we forgive those who trespass against us. And lead us not into temptation, but deliver us from evil. Amen.
3: Hail Mary, full of grace, the Lord is with thee. Blessed art thou among women, and blessed is the fruit of thy womb, Jesus.
4: Holy Mary, Mother of God, pray for us sinners, now and at the hour of our death. Amen.
3: Hail Mary, full of grace, the Lord is with thee. Blessed art thou among women, and blessed is the fruit of thy womb, Jesus.
4: Holy Mary, Mother of God, pray for us sinners, now and at the hour of our death. Amen.
3: Hail Mary, full of grace, the Lord is with thee. Blessed art thou among women, and blessed is the fruit of thy womb, Jesus.
4: Holy Mary, Mother of God, pray for us sinners, now and at the hour of our death. Amen.
3: Hail Mary, full of grace, the Lord is with thee. Blessed art thou among women, and blessed is the fruit of thy womb, Jesus.
4: Holy Mary, Mother of God, pray for us sinners, now and at the hour of our death. Amen.
3: Hail Mary, full of grace, the Lord is with thee. Blessed art thou among women, and blessed is the fruit of thy womb, Jesus.
4: Holy Mary, Mother of God, pray for us sinners, now and at the hour of our death. Amen.
3: Hail Mary, full of grace, the Lord is with thee. Blessed art thou among women, and blessed is the fruit of thy womb, Jesus.
4: Holy Mary, Mother of God, pray for us sinners, now and at the hour of our death. Amen.
3: Hail Mary, full of grace, the Lord is with thee. Blessed art thou among women, and blessed is the fruit of thy womb, Jesus.
4: Holy Mary, Mother of God, pray for us sinners, now and at the hour of our death. Amen.
3: Hail Mary, full of grace, the Lord is with thee. Blessed art thou among women, and blessed is the fruit of thy womb, Jesus.
4: Holy Mary, Mother of God, pray for us sinners, now and at the hour of our death. Amen.
3: Hail Mary, full of grace, the Lord is with thee. Blessed art thou among women, and blessed is the fruit of thy womb, Jesus.
4: Holy Mary, Mother of God, pray for us sinners, now and at the hour of our death. Amen.
3: Hail Mary, full of grace, the Lord is with thee. Blessed art thou among women, and blessed is the fruit of thy womb, Jesus.
4: Holy Mary, Mother of God, pray for us sinners, now and at the hour of our death. Amen.
3: Glory be to the Father, and to the Son, and to the Holy Spirit.
4: As it was in the beginning, is now, and ever shall be, world without end. Amen.
3: O my Jesus, forgive us our sins, save us from the fires of hell. Lead all souls to heaven, especially those most in need of thy mercy. The second joyful mystery, the Visitation. Our Father, who art in heaven, hallowed be thy name. Thy kingdom come, thy will be done, on earth as it is in heaven.
4: Give us this day our daily bread, and forgive us our trespasses, as we forgive those who trespass against us. And lead us not into temptation, but deliver us from evil. Amen.
3: Hail Mary, full of grace, the Lord is with thee. Blessed art thou among women, and blessed is the fruit of thy womb, Jesus.
4: Holy Mary, Mother of God, pray for us sinners, now and at the hour of our death. Amen.
3: Hail Mary, full of grace, the Lord is with thee. Blessed art thou among women, and blessed is the fruit of thy womb, Jesus.
4: Holy Mary, Mother of God, pray for us sinners, now and at the hour of our death. Amen.
3: Hail Mary, full of grace, the Lord is with thee. Blessed art thou among women, and blessed is the fruit of thy womb, Jesus.
4: Holy Mary, Mother of God, pray for us sinners, now and at the hour of our death. Amen.
3: Hail Mary, full of grace, the Lord is with thee. Blessed art thou among women, and blessed is the fruit of thy womb, Jesus.
4: Holy Mary, Mother of God, pray for us sinners, now and at the hour of our death. Amen.
3: Hail Mary, full of grace, the Lord is with thee. Blessed art thou among women, and blessed is the fruit of thy womb, Jesus.
4: Holy Mary, Mother of God, pray for us sinners, now and at the hour of our death. Amen.
3: Hail Mary, full of grace, the Lord is with thee. Blessed art thou among women, and blessed is the fruit of thy womb, Jesus.
4: Holy Mary, Mother of God, pray for us sinners, now and at the hour of our death. Amen.
3: Hail Mary, full of grace, the Lord is with thee. Blessed art thou among women, and blessed is the fruit of thy womb, Jesus.
4: Holy Mary, Mother of God, pray for us sinners, now and at the hour of our death. Amen.
3: Hail Mary, full of grace, the Lord is with thee. Blessed art thou among women, and blessed is the fruit of thy womb, Jesus.
4: Holy Mary, Mother of God, pray for us sinners, now and at the hour of our death. Amen.
3: Hail Mary, full of grace, the Lord is with thee. Blessed art thou among women, and blessed is the fruit of thy womb, Jesus.
4: Holy Mary, Mother of God, pray for us sinners, now and at the hour of our death. Amen.
3: Hail Mary, full of grace, the Lord is with thee. Blessed art thou among women, and blessed is the fruit of thy womb, Jesus.
4: Holy Mary, Mother of God, pray for us sinners, now and at the hour of our death. Amen.
3: Glory be to the Father, and to the Son, and to the Holy Spirit.
4: As it was in the beginning, is now, and ever shall be, world without end. Amen.
3: O my Jesus, forgive us our sins. Save us from the fires of hell. Lead all souls to heaven, especially those most in need of thy mercy. The third joyful mystery, the Nativity. Our Father, who art in heaven, hallowed be thy name. Thy kingdom come, thy will be done, on earth as it is in heaven.
4: Give us this day our daily bread, and forgive us our trespasses, as we forgive those who trespass against us. And lead us not into temptation, but deliver us from evil. Amen.
3: Hail Mary, full of grace, the Lord is with thee. Blessed art thou among women, and blessed is the fruit of thy womb, Jesus.
4: Holy Mary, Mother of God, pray for us sinners, now and at the hour of our death. Amen.
3: Hail Mary, full of grace, the Lord is with thee. Blessed art thou among women, and blessed is the fruit of thy womb, Jesus.
4: Holy Mary, Mother of God, pray for us sinners, now and at the hour of our death. Amen.
3: Hail Mary, full of grace, the Lord is with thee. Blessed art thou among women, and blessed is the fruit of thy womb, Jesus.
4: Holy Mary, Mother of God, pray for us sinners, now and at the hour of our death. Amen.
3: Hail Mary, full of grace, the Lord is with thee. Blessed art thou among women, and blessed is the fruit of thy womb, Jesus.
4: Holy Mary, Mother of God, pray for us

0: and blessed is the fruit of thy womb, Jesus.
1: Holy Mary, Mother of God, pray for us sinners, now and at the hour of our death. Amen.
0: Hail Mary, full of grace, the Lord is with thee. Blessed art thou among women, and blessed is the fruit of thy womb, Jesus.
1: Holy Mary, Mother of God, pray for us sinners, now and at the hour of our death. Amen.
0: Hail Mary, full of grace, the Lord is with thee. Blessed art thou among women, and blessed is the fruit of thy womb, Jesus.
1: Holy Mary, Mother of God, pray for us sinners, now and at the hour of our death. Amen.
0: Hail Mary, full of grace, the Lord is with thee. Blessed art thou among women, and blessed is the fruit of thy womb, Jesus.
1: Holy Mary, Mother of God, pray for us sinners, now and at the hour of our death. Amen.
0: Glory be to the Father, and to the Son, and to the Holy Spirit.
1: As it was in the beginning, is now, and ever shall be, world without end. Amen.
0: O my Jesus, forgive us our sins. Save us from the fires of hell. Lead all souls to heaven, especially those most in need of thy mercy. The fourth joyful mystery, the Presentation. Our Father, who art in heaven, hallowed be thy name. Thy kingdom come, thy will be done, on earth as it is in heaven.
1: Give us this day our daily bread, and forgive us our trespasses, as we forgive those who trespass against us. And lead us not into temptation, but deliver us from evil. Amen.
0: Hail Mary, full of grace, the Lord is with thee. Blessed art thou among women, and blessed is the fruit of thy womb, Jesus.
1: Holy Mary, Mother of God, pray for us sinners, now and at the hour of our death. Amen.
0: Hail Mary, full of grace, the Lord is with thee. Blessed art thou among women, and blessed is the fruit of thy womb, Jesus.
1: Holy Mary, Mother of God, pray for us sinners, now and at the hour of our death. Amen.
0: Hail Mary, full of grace, the Lord is with thee. Blessed art thou among women, and blessed is the fruit of thy womb, Jesus.
1: Holy Mary, Mother of God, pray for us sinners, now and at the hour of our death. Amen.
0: Hail Mary, full of grace, the Lord is with thee. Blessed art thou among women, and blessed is the fruit of thy womb, Jesus.
1: Holy Mary, Mother of God, pray for us sinners, now and at the hour of our death. Amen.
0: Hail Mary, full of grace, the Lord is with thee. Blessed art thou among women, and blessed is the fruit of thy womb, Jesus.
1: Holy Mary, Mother of God, pray for us sinners, now and at the hour of our death. Amen.
0: Hail Mary, full of grace, the Lord is with thee. Blessed art thou among women, and blessed is the fruit of thy womb, Jesus.
1: Holy Mary, Mother of God, pray for us sinners, now and at the hour of our death. Amen.
0: Hail Mary, full of grace, the Lord is with thee. Blessed art thou among women, and blessed is the fruit of thy womb, Jesus.
1: Holy Mary, Mother of God, pray for us sinners, now and at the hour of our death. Amen.
0: Hail Mary, full of grace, the Lord is with thee. Blessed art thou among women, and blessed is the fruit of thy womb, Jesus.
1: Holy Mary, Mother of God, pray for us sinners, now and at the hour of our death. Amen.
0: Hail Mary, full of grace, the Lord is with thee. Blessed art thou among women, and blessed is the fruit of thy womb, Jesus.
1: Holy Mary, Mother of God, pray for us sinners, now and at the hour of our death. Amen.
0: Hail Mary, full of grace, the Lord is with thee. Blessed art thou among women, and blessed is the fruit of thy womb, Jesus.
1: Holy Mary, Mother of God, pray for us sinners, now and at the hour of our death. Amen.
0: Glory be to the Father, and to the Son, and to the Holy Spirit.
1: As it was in the beginning, is now, and ever shall be, world without end. Amen.
0: O my Jesus, forgive us our sins. Save us from the fires of hell. Lead all souls to heaven, especially those most in need of thy mercy. The fifth joyful mystery, the finding of Jesus in the temple. Our Father, who art in heaven, hallowed be thy name. Thy kingdom come, thy will be done, on earth as it is in heaven.
1: Give us this day our daily bread, and forgive us our trespasses, as we forgive those who trespass against us. And lead us not into temptation, but deliver us from evil. Amen.
0: Hail Mary, full of grace, the Lord is with thee. Blessed art thou among women, and blessed is the fruit of thy womb, Jesus.
1: Holy Mary, Mother of God, pray for us sinners, now and at the hour of our death. Amen.
0: Hail Mary.

0: full of grace, the Lord is with thee. Blessed art thou among women, and blessed is the fruit of thy womb, Jesus.
1: Holy Mary, Mother of God, pray for us sinners, now and at the hour of our death. Amen.
0: Hail Mary, full of grace, the Lord is with thee. Blessed art thou among women, and blessed is the fruit of thy womb, Jesus.
1: Holy Mary, Mother of God, pray for us sinners, now and at the hour of our death. Amen.
0: Hail Mary, full of grace, the Lord is with thee. Blessed art thou among women, and blessed is the fruit of thy womb, Jesus.
1: Holy Mary, Mother of God, pray for us sinners, now and at the hour of our death. Amen.
0: Hail Mary, full of grace, the Lord is with thee. Blessed art thou among women, and blessed is the fruit of thy womb, Jesus.
1: Holy Mary, Mother of God, pray for us sinners, now and at the hour of our death. Amen.
0: Hail Mary, full of grace, the Lord is with thee. Blessed art thou among women, and blessed is the fruit of thy womb, Jesus.
1: Holy Mary, Mother of God, pray for us sinners, now and at the hour of our death. Amen.
0: Hail Mary, full of grace, the Lord is with thee. Blessed art thou among women, and blessed is the fruit of thy womb, Jesus.
1: Holy Mary, Mother of God, pray for us sinners, now and at the hour of our death. Amen.
0: Hail Mary, full of grace, the Lord is with thee. Blessed art thou among women, and blessed is the fruit of thy womb, Jesus.
1: Holy Mary, Mother of God, pray for us sinners, now and at the hour of our death. Amen.
0: Hail Mary, full of grace, the Lord is with thee. Blessed art thou among women, and blessed is the fruit of thy womb, Jesus.
1: Holy Mary, Mother of God, pray for us sinners, now and at the hour of our death. Amen.
0: Hail Mary, full of grace, the Lord is with thee. Blessed art thou among women, and blessed is the fruit of thy womb, Jesus.
1: Holy Mary, Mother of God, pray for us sinners, now and at the hour of our death. Amen.
0: Glory be to the Father, and to the Son, and to the Holy Spirit.
1: As it was in the beginning, is now, and ever shall be, world without end. Amen.
0: O my Jesus, forgive us our sins, save us from the fires of hell. Lead all souls to heaven, especially those most in need of thy mercy. Hail, Holy Queen, Mother of Mercy, our life, our sweetness, and our hope.
1: To thee do we cry, poor banished children of Eve. To thee do we send up our sighs, mourning and weeping in this valley of tears. Turn then, most gracious advocate, thine eyes of mercy toward us, and after this our exile, show unto us the blessed fruit of thy womb, Jesus. O clement, O loving, O sweet Virgin Mary.
0: Pray for us, O holy Mother of God,
1: that we may be made worthy of the promises of Christ.
0: Let us pray. O God, whose only begotten Son, by his life, death, and resurrection, has purchased for us the rewards of eternal life, grant, we beseech thee, that while meditating on these mysteries of the most holy rosary of the Blessed Virgin Mary, we may imitate what they contain and obtain what they promise, through the same Christ our Lord. Amen. In the name of the Father, and of the Son, and of the Holy Spirit. Amen.
2: The following excerpt is taken from a talk given by Archbishop Fulton J. Sheen.
3: Our blessed Lord here declares he's priest and victim, and when he does that, as he did at his baptism, as he did at the Last Supper, to what was he referring to? He was referring to the 53rd chapter of Isaiah. 8 centuries before, the prophet had foretold what he would be. Now notice the beauty of this translation of chapter 53. He had no beauty, no majesty to draw our eyes, no grace to make us delight in him. His form, disfigured, lost all the likeness of a man. His beauty changed beyond human semblance. He was despised. He shrank from the sight of men, tormented and humbled by suffering. We despised him. We held him of no account, a thing from which men turn away their eyes. Yet on himself he bore our sufferings. Notice how often there is a reference to our sins. Yet on himself he bore our sufferings. Our torment he endured. But he was pierced by our transgressions, tortured for our iniquities. The chastisement he bore is health for us. and by his scourging we are healed. We had all strayed like sheep. Each of us had gone his own way, but the Lord laid upon him the guilt of us all. Yet the Lord took thought for his tortured servant and healed him who had made himself a sacrifice for sin. After his disgrace, he shall be fully vindicated. So shall he, my servant, vindicate many, bearing in himself the penalty of our guilt. When our blessed Lord, therefore, uttered that prophecy, as on many other occasions, he was referring to himself as the victim for our sins. He was paying our debt. Now to priests, religious, and laity. First of all, priests. We went to a seminary. What is a seminary? The training place for the place of priests. We were ordained. What? Priests. What do we call ourselves? Priests. Is that all our Lord was? Just a priest? Didn't he offer himself? Wasn't he inseparably priest and victim? Why is it that we have allowed ourselves to grow up, center all of our theology on the priesthood when it's only half our vocation? The priesthood of our blessed Lord differed from all other priesthoods in the world. Every Jewish priest offered something distinct from himself. A lamb, a goat, a bullock. Every Egyptian priest, every pagan priest offered something apart and distinct from himself. Wine was poured out. Wheat was burned, even human sacrifices. But when our blessed Lord came, he offered himself. He was both priest and victim. And that is what we are. And I think perhaps one of the troubles that we have today in our priesthood is we've simply forgotten what we're supposed to be. There's a hyphen in our vocation. We're priests, victims. We offer ourselves. And so are you, good sister. You have consecrated yourselves to God. You are oblators. One time you lay prostrate on the sanctuary floor and offered yourself to God Christ. What do you offer? You offer yourself. You are oblated as well as oblators. You laity. You are members of the royal priesthood. For the royal priesthood of Christ is inseparable from his victimhood. And therefore you are called to the continuation of the life of the sacrifice of Christ. This is who our Lord is. And we've neglected this. As a result, our spiritual life has suffered. We're not willing to give ourselves totally and completely to him. Thinking that all we have to do is just simply have some nominal communion with him by prayer. And in the next conference at 12 o'clock, we will show how all this works itself out in the Mass. How we are both priests and victims. The religious and laity as well. And just see how this priest victimhood was the way that our blessed Lord revealed himself. Even at his birth, he was priest. Why? Because here we see the glory of his offering. The angels were singing. Others were bringing gifts to the priest. But what did one of the wise men bring? Myrrh. What is myrrh for? For burial. What would any of you mothers think if when your child was born, someone brought you embalming fluid? He was buried with 100 pounds of myrrh and spices. In other words, he was destined for death. It is the priesthood that relates us to God. It is the victimhood that relates us to man. The priesthood is to be holy, holy, holy. The victimhood is to be associated with the unholy, the unholy, the unholy. The priesthood is a vertical relationship to heaven. The victimhood is a horizontal relationship to earth. So we have today in the church a feeling that perhaps we just have not been totally with Christ. So we have some religious, we have some priests feeling, well, now I've got to get into the world. I've got to serve the world. The urge is right. And the young priests who have left have not been able to express themselves very consciously. But at any rate, they knew there ought to be some dedication, some kind of service. And so they left the priesthood. And that was their great mistake. Believe me, the victimhood is nothing without the holiness. But that's what they were looking for, without knowing it. And the same is true of the nuns. Oh, I've got to get out. I've got to do this work. I've got to be practical. I've got to be relevant. Sure. But when you do it too often, too many of you become unholy. Communists, in a certain sense, are victims. But they lack the holiness and relatedness to God. Now, I mentioned the priesthood and the victimhood in relationship to the incarnation. See it also in his passion. Our blessed Lord was in the garden. Notice the divinity, the power, the holiness. And when the band of soldiers came to arrest our Lord, he said, "Whom do you seek?" And they said, "Jesus of Nazareth." And he said, "I am Exodus, God." And they fell backwards, priesthood. And then what happens? And they bound him and led him away. In the courtroom of Annas and Caiaphas, priesthood, relatedness to God, and you will see me coming in the clouds of heaven to judge the living and the dead. Victimhood, guilty of blasphemy. Caiaphas said, "He's blasphemed. What further need are we of witnesses?" Sure, he blasphemed. Why? Because we're blasphemers. Because he's taken our place on the cross. Father, forgive them. They know not what they do. Intercession, priestly intercession. Victimhood. My God, why? Why hast thou abandoned me? Feeding the loneliness of men. And so, one of the great faults of our spiritual life is that we have stopped studying Christ in the middle of that 16th chapter of Matthew. And we've not gone into the depths of what he really is. And because we are all priests in varying ways, and that refers to the sisters as well as to the laity, we are to keep holy. We are to be different from the world. We're to be separated. That's the essence of priesthood. Separation. Different. Victimhood. One with the problems, the ills, the anxieties, the fears, and the frustrations of the world. It's not just our parish. It's not just our convent. It's the world.

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4: In the name of the Father, and of the Son, and of the Holy Spirit. Amen. Let us pray. O God, from whom all good things do come, grant to us, thy humble servants, that by thy holy inspiration we may think those things that be good, and by thy merciful guiding may perform the same. Through Jesus Christ, thy Son, our Lord, who liveth and reigneth with thee in the unity of the Holy Spirit, God, world without end. Amen. In the name of the Father, and of the Son, and of the Holy Spirit. Amen.
5: Hello, this is Father Jim Netto with the Diocese of Portland, Maine. In Krakow, Poland, on the 2nd of June, 1938, the Lord Jesus himself directed a young Polish Sister of Mercy on a three-day retreat. Sister Faustina painstakingly recorded Christ's instructions in her diary, that is, a mystical manual on prayer and divine mercy. These instructions became Faustina's weapon in fighting the good fight. Jesus began, "My daughter, I want to teach you about spiritual warfare." Secret number 19, do not fear struggle. Courage itself often intimidates temptation, and they dare not attack us. In this secret, we are reminded that fear is the second most common tactic of the devil. Pride is the first. Courage intimidates the devil. He will flee in the face of persevering courage that stands on Jesus, the rock. All people struggle. God is our provision. The spiritual life is a battle, and the enemy of our souls assaults us through temptations. But our Lord is greater than our adversary. If we remain alert to the devil's strategy, we can be victorious. Now we must understand that the more zealous we are for our salvation, the more determined will be the assaults of our opponents, the devil and his demons. However, know that the one who is within us is stronger than the one who is against us. Through him we are powerful, and on his strength we rely. For Jesus conquered the adversary. He fought then so that we too, following after him, might fight. He conquered so that we too might conquer. Lord Jesus, you showed us how to stand firm against the enemy of our soul. Give us the courage when we are tempted, so that we can be victorious over temptations as you were.
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2: 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What you need to know right now. A bold synthesis of inspiration and information. Keeping you up to date on the news and issues from a courageous Catholic perspective.
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4: Praise be to Jesus Christ. Welcome back to A Catholic Take, a bold synthesis of information and inspiration. I'm your host, Joe McLean. Praise be to God. It is good to be on with you. Boy, the times we live in, they are not boring. You can at least admit that. UFO disclosures, golden Trump statues. Oh boy, we've got so much to talk about. In fact, we're going to get into the whole UFO UAP phenomenon that was breaking over the weekend because Donald Trump released a trove of videos and files all on the war.gov website. We're going to link to it in the show notes for you. And I've looked at a lot of these videos, and I got to tell you, they kind of look drone-y. A little bit of drone action, 99.9% of the time. It's just like little drones flying about here and there, going everywhere. But there's a lot more to get into on that. The occult connection, in fact. We're going to have Ursula Bielski on the team at 30 past the hour. She wrote the book, The Devil in Dreamland, Catholic Faith, UFOs, the Occult, and the End of the Supernatural. She joins us at 30 past the hour to give us her take on all of this UFO UAP disclosure. I'm looking at a video right now from Iraq. And speaking of Iraq, who did it better? Saddam Hussein's statue or now the golden idol, statue of Donald Trump? Over the weekend, some evangelicals, pastors, Jewish rabbis, and all around cool cats got together at one of these resort golf courses Donald owns in Florida, and they blessed and dedicated the golden idol, statue of Donald Trump, draped in the colors of the Blessed Virgin Mary. I think it's kind of funny because when the internet pushed back and they called it idol worship, the pastor got a wee bit testy. He did not like that comparison. He says, quote, "Honor is not worship, and respect is not idolatry." Fair enough. Perhaps Catholics now can agree with this Protestant pastor about respect and honor given to those to whom it is deserving with statuary. We'll talk about that with Mike Koenigrath at 14 past the hour. We will, of course, put the links to everything we discussed today in the show notes at the top of the hour. But let's get after it. We have so much to talk about. Do us a favor and share us with a friend. In the name of the Father, the Son, and the Holy Ghost. Amen. Remember, O most gracious Virgin Mary, that never was it known that anyone who fled to thy protection, implored thy help, or sought thine intercession was left unaided. Inspired by this confidence, I fly unto thee, O Virgin of Virgins, my Mother. To thee do I come. Before thee I stand sinful and sorrowful. O Mother of the Word incarnate, despise not my petitions, but in thy mercy hear and answer me. Amen. In the name of the Father, the Son, and the Holy Ghost, and now your saint of the day.
5: Saint Gangolf of Burgundy, pray for us. Gangolphus, also known as Gangolf among other variations, was born to a prominent Burgundian family in the 8th century. A true model of Catholic nobility, Gangolf was deeply pious, good to the poor, and treated all under his rule with justice and moderation. He served his king loyally in battle when called upon, while actively preaching the gospel wherever he went. He did not marry wisely, however, and his wife was regularly unfaithful to him whenever she was away from home. Gangolf was deeply ashamed of her sinful and scandalous behavior, but dealt with the situation quietly and patiently. He separated from his wife physically, leaving servants and funds enough to care for her needs, and took up a life of penance and reparation. Yet his wife resented his continued attempts to convert her and sent her paramour to murder Gangolf in his bed at night. The assassin succeeded in mortally wounding the nobleman, who died after receiving the sacraments in the year of our Lord 760. His widow and her lover both died of illness soon after the murder, while Gangolf was hailed as a martyr. In the region of Europe around Burgundy, he is still known as a patron of difficult marriages and victims of adultery. For more about the saints and seasons of the Catholic Church, visit thestationofthecross.com/saints-and-seasons. St. Gangolf of Burgundy, pray for us.
4: And now your headline news. Zeal reports Colorado bishops oppose bill they warn threatens parental rights. Colorado's Catholic bishops have raised urgent alarms over a state bill they say poses a direct threat to parental rights and the sanctity of human life, calling on the faithful to make their voices heard with their legislators before it advances further, saying this is a live battle between Colorado's secular agenda and the church's non-negotiable defense of life and family. LifeSite News reports Islamic State-linked militants massacre 60 Christians. At least 60 Christians were brutally slaughtered by the Islamic State-linked militants in a village in the Democratic Republic of Congo. The attackers using axes and machetes in an assault that the broader international media has met with near total silence. Brothers and sister Christians have been martyred for the faith. Right now, their demands, our prayers, and our outrage are needed. And a hard question about why Western governments and institutions have nothing to say about it. And Ground News reports Texas sues Netflix over allegedly spying on customers. Texas Attorney General Ken Paxton filed a lawsuit against Netflix in Collin County, alleging the streaming giant is spying on Texas and including children in violation of the Texas Deceptive Trade Practices Act. According to the suit, Netflix operates a surveillance machinery that processes over 10 million events per second, while alleging using dark patterns like autoplay to keep children addicted to the platform. Children, perhaps some adults too. And those are your headline news. The gospel today from the Novus Ordo Missae comes to us from John chapter 15 and 16, starting in verse 26. At that time, Jesus said to his disciples, "But when the Paraclete cometh, whom I will send from my Father, the Spirit of truth who proceedeth from the Father, he shall give testimony of me. And you shall give testimony because you are with me from the beginning. These things I have spoken to you that you may not be scandalized, that they will put you out of the synagogues. Yea, the hour cometh that whomsoever killeth you will think that he doeth a service to God. And these things will they do to you because they have not known the Father, nor me. But these things I have told you, that when the hour shall come, you may remember that I told them to you." The Gospel of the Lord. Laus Tibi Christi. The great commentary of Cornelius Alapide would say, from this verse, the latter Greeks maintain that the Holy Ghost proceeds from and is breathed by the Father only, not the Son. And therefore, they made an open schism from the Latin Church in AD 1054, when Michael, the Patriarch of Constantinople, dared for this cause to excommunicate the Roman Pontiff and the Latins. And for this reason, in AD 1453, on the very feast of the Holy Ghost, Constantinople was sacked and taken by the Turks, the emperor slain, and the empire of the Greeks brought to an end. This, therefore, is the error of the Greeks. For as St. Hilary rightly observes, along with St. Augustine, this passage rather signifies the contrary, namely that the Holy Ghost proceeds from the Father and the Son. For this is the meaning of whom I will send. For in the Holy Trinity, no person is sent by any other unless he proceeds from him who sends him. Wherefore, the Father is never said to be sent because he proceedeth from none. The Son is said to be sent by the Father, but not by the Holy Ghost. The Holy Ghost is said to be sent by the Father and the Son because he proceedeth from both as from one principle of spiration. So the ancient Greek, as well as the Latin fathers, understood this passage. It goes on. They shall put you out of the synagogue. The assembly of the Jews was called a synagogue, as was also the place of the assembly, for God had ordained that there should be only one temple in Judea, where sacrifices were to be offered. And this could not contain all the Jews, nor could they all attend it weekly. Accordingly, the Jews had one more synagogue in every city in Jerusalem. At the time of its destruction, there were 480, which the people frequented weekly only to pray and to hear the law expounded by the scribes. They seem to have been set up in the time of the judges. To be put out of the synagogue was accordingly the same as being excommunicated. But Christ here promised his church to the apostles when the Jews excommunicated them. Christ here foretells the persecutions of the Roman emperors for 300 years, in which more than 200,000 Christians were martyred. They were led to this by various motives, as though fearing the destruction of their empire, which rested in their hereditary religion. As regarding the abhorrence, the worship of a crucified man was, which the apostles taught, as seeing their own vices and impurities uprooted by the apostles, as persecuted by the priests, that the Christian religion was the cause of all public calamities. And these things they will do unto you because they have not known the Father nor me. He says this not to excuse the persecutors, but rather to comfort the apostles. The reason why Jews and Gentiles will persecute you, he would say, is because they refuse to acknowledge me as the Son of God, the Father, through established by countless miracles and all of the prophecies fulfilled. Still, they would reject him. So count it all blessing if they persecute you, because that means you're on the right team.
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0: Praise be to Jesus Christ. Welcome back to A Catholic Take, a bold synthesis of information and inspiration. I'm your host, Joe McClain. Praise be to God. It is good to be on with you. We have so much fun to talk about today. Aliens and idols. We're going to be getting into the alien story because I guess it was Friday, Donald Trump through the War Department, dropped a tranche of a bunch of documents, video files of unexplained, unidentified aircraft and phenomenon that we just don't know. That's this is a helicopter, clearly. But nonetheless, besides the Captain Obvious parts of the story, we're going to be getting into it with Ursula Bielski. She's got a great book. We'll be getting into all of that 30 past the hour. But, who did it better? Saddam Hussein's statue? Unfortunately, some of his statues were torn down. It was kind of epic, his statue. I remember that. That was back in the good old days of my youth and yesteryear. Or Donald Trump, who now has a golden idol, statue, honoring him, paying him honor and veneration at one of his resorts. And over the weekend, some Protestants got together, some Jewish rabbis got together, and other people of varying backgrounds to bless and dedicate and pay honor and veneration to the great Donald Trump, the new golden statue draped in the colors of Our Lady. Feels a wee bit like a double standard. Mike Koniger joins the team to weigh in, a good friend of the show, the curmudgeon, we call him, from Virginia. Mike, God bless you. Thanks for hanging out with us today.
1: Curmudgeonly, and that's what you're going to get is 15 minutes of me being a huge curmudgeon. You had tipped your cards there, by the way, folks. Do you know where Joe stands on this already? And he hadn't said more than 10 words on the whole subject. But in those 10 words, he told you where he stood. And he and I are pretty darn close here. So listen, I did like the honor part. Well, so Catholics are horrible because we have statues of Joseph and Mary and all the saints exactly. In our churches, right?
0: Yes.
1: But a statue of President Trump, that's honor.
0: Fine. Totally.
1: That's honor. That's fine.
0: Absolutely.
1: A golden statue, no less, reminds me of a calf that shows up in a book called the Bible.
0: A wee bit.
1: Absolutely. The pastor
0: got really kind of bent out of shape because the internet apparently reminded him of said golden calf in Exodus chapter 32. This is Pastor Mark Burns. He says, one of the greatest honors of his life. I mean, that's pretty top billing. You know what I mean? That's kind of a big deal. One of the greatest honors of my life was leading the dedication of President Donald Trump's statue to the world. What amazes me is how quickly some people have compared this beautiful statue, created and made possible by more than 6,000 patriots, to a golden calf or idol worship. Let me be clear. We worship the Lord Jesus Christ and Him alone. The Word of God says, "You shall have no other gods before me," Exodus 23. It also says, "You shall worship the Lord your God, and Him only shall you serve," Matthew 4:10. That is the line. Honor is not worship. Respect is not idolatry. And he goes on, and I'll link to it, of course. But again, just to emphasize the point, is to beat this golden calf to death as much as we possibly can. Like, it's a double standard because
1: of course
0: they just assume that when we are, I pray every Sunday after Mass, there's a statue of Our Lady nearby. There's a statue of Saint Joseph. They assume that means worship. That means we're giving to this man-created thing what we are supposed to give to God. But yet, they get a pass on the golden Donald Trump.
1: Oh, yeah, the golden Donald Trump. And listen, I'm a conservative. I'm a Catholic. And, it's about priorities. And I'm reminded, and Joe, I'll have to find the link for the show note links of the Boston Celtics coach when they asked him if he'd met the royal family. And his response was, "Who do you mean, Jesus, Mary, and Joseph? That's the only royal family I know. What a great line. And I watched it just the other day to remind me that's what good theological education looks like when the pressure's on. Because standing in front of 700 cameras is certainly an amount of pressure that you and I will never experience. And that coach had the wherewithal to understand who the real royal family is here on earth. And I thought that was just amazing. And in this case, we're wrapped up in worshiping a guy that, quite frankly, now this is me tipping my cards. I think he's a marginal president. I mean, he's better than the last guy, but that standard's awful low. In fact, I'll say he's better than the last two guys, and that's still awful low. Yeah.
0: Don't you know that means he gets away with whatever he wants because he's better than the other alternative? Don't you know that's the rule?
1: I'm stunned by that. Secondly, gold? Seriously, a golden statue?
0: Nice choice, huh?
1: The first thing I thought of when I saw that, and I'm being dead serious, is how the tyrannical emperors of the Roman Empire would have their statues gilded and placed in front of the people to worship. Yeah. Right?
0: Right. Nero had one. Constantine had one. I mean, it was, you know, narcissism goes a long way, I suppose, especially when you have a golden statue after your likeness.
1: Doug Casey has this wonderful article on the parallels of the Roman Empire to the U.S. American Empire. And I had to go back and read it after you had sent me the link to this. And I said, wow, yeah, it's coming true here. So now we have emperors who rule from on high. They sign everything into law without following a legislative process. And then they have golden statues put up for people to, I guess, honor and respect, right? We have to honor. Do you have to tip your hat when you walk by, or do you have to bow, or is there any requirement?
0: Let me throw a different log on the fire, but similarly related. It's about honor and
1: the house now.
0: It's about honor and respect, right? Okay,
1: right.
0: Fine, fair enough. We agree. Honor and respect's not a problem.
1: Well, the office does deserve a certain
0: blessing
1: of
0: an object. I don't have necessarily a problem with blessing or asking God to bless a particular object. We do it all the time as Catholics. Don't have a problem with that. However, what if the statue were of Robert E. Lee? Why then would that be evil and bad? And we tear those statues down and destroy those statues. But a golden version of Donald Trump is somehow okay. I wonder how many people in that audience over the weekend who were sitting there while they were blessing and all the rest, dedicating this statue, would be okay with Robert E. Lee. Stonewall Jackson, would that be all right? You know, Jeff Davis, the president of the Confederacy, who had a very good relationship with the Catholic Church and wore a scapular, and the Pope at the Vatican, by the way. Those are all bad. We destroy all of that. Christopher Columbus, we tear that down. Junipero Serra, we take that out of the U.S. Capitol because those are somehow bad, but Donald Trump is somehow good. I just see a double standard in all of it.
1: Of course, Joe, there's a double standard. And by the way, of those first two, one of those human beings was a far better human being than the other, and we'll just leave it at that. And as a son of the South, you can probably figure out which one I think is the far better human being. But we'll leave that alone. But, you know, he did free his slaves when he came on to him, but I won't say anything more about that once he inherited them. Anyway, no, Joe, this is always a double standard. And listen, I didn't like the picture of him as Jesus. I don't like this. I don't like it. And here's the problem, Joe. I like a lot of the stuff he does, but this whole cult of personality wrapped up around him.
0: Yeah, this isn't doing him any favors, honestly.
1: And I find it anti-American. It is an anti-American. We're supposed to make fun of our presidents, even when we like them. You know, remember Dana Carvey back in the old days, how he made fun of George Bush and he made fun of all those guys.
0: 1,000 points a lot. Not that.
1: Oh, yeah.
0: Not gonna do it. I remember that.
1: It's good to make fun of the president because he's supposed to be the man of the people. And this guy is by no means a man of the people. I mean, this is the same guy who told us to suck it up about high gas prices or high diesel prices. I'm still not sucking it up. I'm still kind of angry about that show.
0: I don't know. It's not the biggest issue of our day. There's no question about that. It's a minor issue, but at the same time, it's like, college you is, if I were Donald Trump, if I was advisor, I'd be like, listen. All right, they want to make you a statue. Tell them not to make it gold. This is not helping you at all, okay? This is only making you look more like a jackrabbit than you already did. So, you know what? Tell them, listen, make a regular statue. Make it look like a regular statue. That's fine. That's fair. But this golden statue, it's only going to be bad optics. And for them to, like, get bent out of shape after they did it and after they got bad optics, it's like, I don't feel sorry for you. You had to know that that was going to be bad. And furthermore, what's with the whole draping it in the colors of the Blessed Virgin Mary? Are you trolling Catholics now? Like, exactly what are you trying to indicate here? Because at the end of the day, if you're going to be okay with dedicating, venerating, honoring Donald Trump as a president of the United States or leader of the free world, but you're gonna give us a hard time for venerating the mother of my Savior Jesus? Her fiat in Luke's gospel made it possible for us to be redeemed at all. Jesus went to the cross to redeem us from our sins because she started the ball rolling in the right direction by saying yes. And then, of course, to tell the wedding feast at Cana to say, do whatever he tells you. So if I'm not allowed to venerate and pay her honor, then no, you don't get Donald Trump, because Donald Trump doesn't even come close. He's not even a distant second place to the Blessed Virgin Mother of God, the Savior of all mankind. And it just bugs me to no end, because the times we live in are so dystopian and so crazy and like end times wackadoodle that we needed a golden statue of Donald Trump to throw into the mix. Is it giving off any apocalyptic vibes to you, Mike? It does seem to me.
1: That's more your thing than mine. I'm too stupid to get all wrapped up in that stuff. You smart guys, you could sit and argue about that stuff. Look, man, I'm having a hard enough time just trying to raise my kids and be a good man. I'm not going to worry about the apocalypse. If Jesus comes back, I'll do the best I can to be ready for it by going to confession and praying the rosary, right? And going to Mass.
0: Amen. Well said.
1: I just can't get, I'm reading the scripture. I do think it's funny, though, because they don't see it the way we see it. And Joe, we're not on the other side. We are not suffering from Trump derangement syndrome. This is a guy we both were rooting for from the beginning. I mean, go back and listen to the tapes. Seriously, folks, go back and listen to the tapes before you make an accusation to Joe or myself. We are very positive the night he won the election. We've been positive about the good things he's done. I like the fact that we can actually have a discussion of the repeal of the FACE Act. I think that's good stuff. I like the fact that he pardoned the folks who had been put in prison by the Biden administration for opposing
0: Amen.
1: Abortion.
0: Yeah.
1: There's a hundred.
0: Or the J6ers. Or the J6ers.
1: Of course. And listen, there's lots of things he's done we've liked. It's when we cross these lines where he's irreverent. And I'm going to tell you this, and if you're on the Telegram Insider group, you've seen these videos. The person that is his spiritual advisor, I don't know what you call that, but it doesn't come from God. And if I can't have a statue of the queen of the universe, as we're told in scripture, the queen of the universe in my home, the Gibby Ra, if I cannot have that statue in my home, don't you dare throw a Donald Trump statue in my face and tell me I have to honor it. I don't know what else to say, Joe. That's just the bottom line.
0: The internet had a good time with this one, honestly. Like I said, it's not the biggest issue. It's really not, but it just gets under my skin a little bit. But the internet had themselves a lot of fun over the weekend with using AI to reimagine all of it. The golden calf really, really was having a fun time over the weekend. So nonetheless, you know, Donald Trump, God bless you. God love you, man. But you don't need any more help fanning the flame of your ego. You just don't. And you need good people and honest people near you to let you know that. Don't let Protestant pastors and Jewish rabbis do this to you. Just say no to the golden statue. And I think the whole world would just be better off. Focus on your job. And I don't know, maybe come through on some of those promises. Get rid of IVF. The Pfeffer stone needs to go away. I don't know. I can think of a few things. How about gay marriage? Perhaps that can get overturned during your term in office. I don't know. I have ideas. Call me. I'll let you know. Let's talk about UFOs next, because aliens are demons, at least for me and for my house. We'll be back in 2 minutes. Don't go anywhere. Cheers with a friend.
2: 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Hi, Joe McClain here, host of A Catholic Take. And I just wanted to say thank you to everybody who made a gift of support during our on-air appeal. It really means a lot to us that you're on the team, so God love you. Now, if you didn't get a chance to make a pledge, well, you still have a chance, because although we made great progress towards our goal, we still have just a little bit still to go. 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We're brought to you by you, so our impact, albeit global, is only to your credit and the grace of God. So thank you for that. 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
3: Can we be happy without God? Atheists say yes, we Christians say yes, but only to a certain extent. What's our reason? There are some natural human desires that can be satisfied without living for God. The desire for sensory pleasure, success, and loving relationships. There are certain desires, however, that can't be satisfied without God. For example, we don't just desire some love, we desire infinite love, love without limit. This is manifest when we get frustrated with imperfect manifestations of it. The same is true for knowledge, justice, and beauty. Since God alone is infinite in these perfections, only He can satisfy our desires for them. Therefore, to borrow from St. Augustine, without God, our hearts would be forever restless. And my friends, a restless heart is an unhappy heart. I'm Carlo Broussard with a Ready Reason for Catholic Answers, Catholic.com.
0: Praise be to Jesus Christ. Welcome back to A Catholic Take, a bold synthesis of information and inspiration. I'm your host, Joe McClain. So good to be on with you. Praise be to Jesus. I guess it was Friday, maybe, when the War Department, under the order of Donald Trump, released the first tranche of UFO UAP documents. It's war.gov/UFO if you're interested. We'll link to it in the show notes, of course. And it's very interesting, to say the least. I mean, but I watched a bunch of the videos that are up there. And honestly, it looks like drones doing drone things. I mean, frankly, it looks like drones doing drone things. Most of it looks fairly banal, in my opinion. So we're all wondering, when are we going to get the really juicy stuff? I mean, it is fascinating to me, to say the least. Maybe the documents, the written documents, lead to more of the demonic, in my humble opinion. And there's a great book called The Devil in Dreamland, Catholic Faith, UFOs, the Occult, and the End of the Supernatural by Ursula Bielski. She joins us this afternoon to conversate. Ursula, welcome back. Thanks for being on the team.
4: Thanks for having me, Joe.
0: So what's your initial thought, your initial feeling of the UFO release? Now, the disclosure day from Donald Trump. What are you feeling?
4: Yeah, you know, my first thought was, oh my gosh, they actually did something. You know what I mean?
0: All the talk.
4: It's now, like, it never, yeah, nothing ever happens. I thought Donald Trump was going to drag it out to the very end of this current term, just to keep people interested and keep the ufologists interested and on the hook. You know, he always has all this big talk, but something actually happened. So this was the first so-called drop, you know, of UFO files. And we had a couple of, you know, Congress people, representatives that have been fighting for this stuff. And they're like, see, we told you we were getting to get disclosure finally after all these years. And So this is supposed to be the first tame little tease of information to get us ready for the real stuff that's going to blow our minds about, you know, what's really been going on. Right. And that's appropriate because it's a big nothing burger. You know, there's nothing in it that anybody that has been following UFOs at all hasn't seen before and debunked a million times.
0: Right.
4: And so that's all well and good. The problem, though, my second impression after that was how big of an impression it made on people. You know, I was really disturbed to see how interested people were in it and how disturbed people were by it. And to see so many people shocked by the ridiculous things that are in the files that have been debunked so many times. And it really showed me just how unprepared people are for the reality of all of this. You know,
0: I get the feeling that there's like a desperation from the ufologist, right? The crowd that really, really, really, really wants this to be true. We really want some aliens out there somehow, some way. I feel like perhaps either, maybe subconsciously or sometimes consciously, they want it because they want to believe that Christianity in particular isn't true, that religion somehow

0: burning smoky trail. It's a flare on a parachute. Like, literally, this has been said a billion times on the internet, but this is the stuff that we're getting. It just feels desperate. Is that a fair assessment?
1: All of this. Yeah, for sure. Absolutely. And that was the third thing that struck me about all of this, was maybe the most disturbing, and I think could be the most harmful, is that we have not just podcasters, and a lot of them are these evangelical podcasters. And I'm sure we're going to talk about the secret pastor meeting, right?
0: Oh, yes.
1: Are we going to talk about that?
0: Oh, okay. Perry Stone.
1: I'll put that on the back burner for a second. The third thing that really struck me was I was really disturbed by how many legitimate news agencies outside of the podcasters were turning this stuff into clickbait, you know. And the one that really stuck out with me was Jesse Watters, somebody that I really have a lot of respect for on Fox News.
0: Mm.
1: And I don't know how many posts that he's made since Friday with these alarming headlines, you know, and thumbnails. And clearly it's just to get views. And right. I'm like, how much damage is this doing to people who have no knowledge of any of this at all, and right. just want information about it? And what they're getting is, oh, it really is true. There are aliens. This is all true, and the government's been hiding it from us. And that's all that people are taking away from it. And there's no evidence of that. None of it is real. It's all been debunked, and yet people are using it for views. Not just podcasts, but on legitimate news agencies.
0: And how
1: dangerous is that for people?
0: Let's talk about danger more specifically here, because that's what you and I discussed the last time you were on the show about your book, is the link back to the occult, the link back to the diabolical here. I mean, some of the interviews that were on Fox News was of a guy who does these like seance things. He prays and the orbs show up, and that somehow is alien life under the planet. Perhaps that's, you know, demonic spirits that are about to come and wreak havoc in your life or the life of the people around you. Like, tell me about the connection to the diabolic here.
1: Yeah, well, that's what my book is about. I've been a paranormal researcher for 40 years, but a ghost and hauntings researcher. And I was never interested in UFOs. It was just stuff that was, you know, if I read books on the paranormal, there was always a chapter on UFOs, but I wasn't interested in that. And I became interested in UFOs during the pandemic, when I just started to, I started to go to online seminars in the paranormal just to connect with people, because I couldn't go anywhere. And I went to this online weekend seminar on UFOs. And after the first two speakers, I realized, wow, this is more occult than anything I've ever encountered. Wow. In researching ghosts and hauntings. And so I started to look more into it. And that's how my book came about, was I wanted to document and go side by side in instance after instance and quality after quality, how UFO and extraterrestrial phenomena are completely next to demonological phenomena. And it goes back about 175 years to Emanuel Swedenborg and the spiritualist movement and the theosophical movement in the United States and in England. And you can trace the whole thing, humanity's involvement with the demonic through spiritualistic practices and these different things. And the UFO element was there right from the beginning, where you had people would start like in seances and with theosophy to communicate with spirits. But very quickly that evolved or devolved, I should say, into what it really was. They were communicating with these demonic entities that would often identify themselves as aliens, extraterrestrials, specifically from Jupiter, which is basically Lucifer. Like, so they're basically saying they were from Lucifer. And
0: also named after a pagan god.
1: Exactly.

0: Exactly. So you see it's about 175 year history of aliens interacting with us, or demons interacting with us under the guise of aliens. And I know Daniel O'Connor has talked about this over the weekend as well, is that all of the major incidents that we've seen since 1947, which was really the explosion of the modern UFO movement, it's all been tied in with Catholicism, and these major players in it have all had their origins in the Catholic Church, or they profess to be Catholics. Primarily, Whitley Strieber, who wrote all the communion books, and he says he's still a practicing Catholic, but he's absolutely possessed, no doubt about it, that he's been in contact and communion with these beings for I don't know how many decades now. Wow. And Stephen Grush, who is, you know, one of the big whistleblowers in this new thing, he just professed to be a practicing Catholic over the weekend since Friday, which we didn't know before. So there's definitely a connection with the Catholic Church. It's pretty crazy. But again, in my book, that's what I wanted to do, was to show like how I, having no interest in this, but having a long history of experience studying the paranormal as a, in regards to spiritualism and demonology, immediately saw connection after connection and mirror image after mirror image with demonology in these experiences that people have had with so-called extraterrestrials.
1: I have to believe that many Catholics, I would dare I say even more Protestants, don't simply know that in the Old Testament, in ancient times, the pagans worshipped demons pretending to be gods. They're little idols that they were made, in their temples. And I just got back from Greece and Turkey over the last summer, and I got to see some of those pagan temples firsthand. There were demons who were pretending to be small g gods in exchange for favors, but ultimately it led to the destruction of so many souls. This is not a new story. This is the same story being rehashed over and over again. We see, and I would like you to get your comment on that, because we see elements of this in Aztec culture, in Egyptian culture, in Greek pagan culture. All kinds of pagan cultures from around the world have this similarity when it comes to ancient lowercase g gods who are being worshipped this way, with this sort of alien-like feel to them, going back in petroglyphs on cave walls, for crying out. Like, this is not a new thing. This has been around a long time, but we're falling for it all over again.
0: This is insane, because I have an entire chapter about this in my book, about how these alien visitors they'll signal out, there's a history of them signaling out a person. So it's very like familiarization in demonology, where a specific demon will take aside a person and like take that person under their wing, familiarize them, and with the goal of possession. And many of these very well documented cases throughout ufology, going back to at least the 1950s, the extraterrestrial gives the name of a known small g god, like Hathor with Chris Bledsoe, who wrote this best-selling blockbuster book on Amazon, which was number one in UFO writing for like the last 2 years, until, thank God, Daniel O'Connor knocked him down.
1: Praise be to God.
0: Absolutely. But, he claims that he's been in contact and he can summon these UFOs. And this lady that he calls her, she's given the name of Hathor, a small g god from ancient times. Indrid was a very, very famous ancient god who appears in the Mothman case, the Mothman prophecies that John Keel writes about, the Mothman that was associated with the collapse of the Silver Bridge in Point Pleasant, who obviously possessed a gentleman named, I can't remember his name right now, but very famous part of that case. But these, and Semyaza, who was very close to one of the most famous UFO contactees, abductees, is right out of the Book of Enoch. So it's just, right. Like you see it over and over and over again.
1: Over and over
0: small
1: again.
0: Small G God identifying as extraterrestrial.
1: J.D. Vance said it just was, 2 weeks ago? Didn't he indicate somehow he thought these aliens might be demons? Why in the world would the government ever want to get in bed with the diabolic? In exchange for what? Let's ask that question. Ursula Bielski's coming back in just 2 minutes from now. Don't go anywhere. More ACT is headed your way.
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1: Praise be to Jesus Christ. Welcome back to A Catholic Take, a bold synthesis of information and inspiration. I'm your host, Joel McClain. Praise be to God. It is good to be on with you. Hey, coming up at the top of the hour, we say goodbye to the radio. We stay on the live video, and you get to have your Catholic take. It's not just my opinion or the opinion of my guests, but you get to share your opinion, too, in the after show on the live video chat, which you can find linked up at thestationofthecross.com/ACT, smash the watch, the live stream there. And you will see just underneath where the YouTube and all the other links are, where you can be a part of the conversation. So join us in the after show at the top of the hour, thestationofthecross.com/ACT. We're having a conversation about UFO alien tech that got released by the War Department under Donald Trump's, you know, order. Very interesting information there. It's a lot of video. There's all kinds of files, everything linked up at war.gov/UFO. And we're having a conversation about that with Ursula Bielski, who wrote the book, The Devil in Dreamland, Catholic Faith, UFOs, the Occult, and the End of the Supernatural. We're going to link to that in the show notes at thestationofthecross.com/ACT. Welcome back, Ursula. So J.D. Vance, a couple of weeks ago, said, aliens are demons, and I'm on team aliens are demons. As for me and for my house, we will serve the Lord, not aliens, no matter how badly the government and the world elites want us to. And I find that very fascinating because it begs the question, why in the world would the government ever want to participate, get into bed with, in any way, shape, or form, this, air quotes, alien life, this demonic force that manifests itself in many and varied ways. Like, what would they get out of this deal? Like, what would it be in their best interest?
0: Power. That's what everything is about, power. And there's a piece of folklore going through that goes back through ufology all the way back to the late 1940s that comes up from time to time. And the latest thing that's developed in that we heard about last week was this so-called secret meeting among evangelical pastors that was called, first they said it was called by someone in the government, and then they said the pastors called the meeting together. But there's a piece of folklore in ufology that around something called the Collins Elite, which is supposedly a group of government agents going back to the 1940s, that it was a loose association of conservative, non-Catholic Christians who were told by the government to go and figure out what these extraterrestrials were, these flying saucers that people were seeing. And the folklore goes that they figured out that these were not extraterrestrials, they were demons. And the government was, there were, you know, the Department of Defense, the CIA, they were trying to learn how to communicate with them. And especially the Department of Defense was trying to communicate with them to try and get technology from them, to develop, you know, information to develop technology. So this is a thread that's been running through ufology for many years. And so it was really interesting to see last week that, you know, that this news about this group of pastors that got together, because it picked up that long running thread about the Collins Elite, that is a group that has supposedly been together since the 1940s, kind of warning against the diabolical nature of extraterrestrials. Now, we don't need to really know about if any of this is true or not, because we know that the government has been using occult means to try to communicate with spirits, with aliens, to try and download technology. We've had a lot of this come up in academic articles and books in the last few years, most notably Diana Pasulka, an alleged professed Catholic, who has documented how friends of hers that she made while she was researching UFOs download information. They work for NASA and other, you know, organizations in the government, agencies, and they do sorts of rituals and protocols to download information from these entities to create technology. And so we're seeing that this is actually something that's going on today, you know, whether you believe it or not. And it's, right, it really picks up on that long history going back to Jack Parsons, who founded the Jet Propulsion Laboratory back in the 1940s, who was the most apt pupil in America of Aleister Crowley. That's all documented. And he was going out into the desert and, you know, frankly, masturbating as part of his sex magic rituals to try and get information from entities to create technology. I mean, and this is not fanciful stuff. This is stuff that actually happened. This is history. And
1: that's insane.
0: You know, we're seeing the fruition of all this. And I think it was one of your professors that wrote about this. One of your old professors.
1: Dr. Sakamigas.
0: Yes, he wrote about this. About, you know, it's no wonder the state of our society today and all of the immoral and disgusting things that are going on in our society, when our government has been participating,
1: right, exactly,
0: in all of this occult activity for, I mean, it's going on 100 years, you know, yeah. I mean, it's a contract, you know what I mean? It's a contract. It's a contract.
1: It's interesting you bring this aspect up. We're down to the wire here, but like, think about it from this perspective. Let's just pretend for the sake of this conversation real quick that these are actual aliens from a different planet and they have advanced technology. What in the contract between American government and the citizens that empower that government to act on their behalf says that they're allowed to have secret conversations, meetings, gatherings, get-togethers, or any other thing between an alien species without informing the American public. Whoa, but Joe, the technology, we don't let it get the Russians or the Chinese. What does that matter? If the government is having contact or had contact for 100 years now with alien species and we're not allowed to know, we're the bloody taxpayers. Why wouldn't, like, it doesn't pass even that smell test to me, which to me says that that argument is fraud. It's fraudulent, that this is demonic influence to corrupt from the most powerful, the most elite, and propagating down through all of society. And I think to Dr. Matthew Sakanikas' point, the proof is in the pudding. Society isn't good. It's bad.
0: Yeah. And I think there's two points there. One is that, you know, we really have to keep in mind at the bottom of all of this, I mean, we are talking about like 5% of this, all of this phenomena that's supernatural. The rest of it can be explained as, you know, technology that's secret. And I think one of the big problems that the government is trying to cover that fact up, because it used to be that if there was top secret technology, if there was, you know, highly evolved technology, I'm thinking about like when I saw the stealth fighter for the first time, it was like,
1: you
0: know?
1: Yeah, it was a big deal. The Nighthawk. Yeah.
0: But it was always the government's technology. Today, it's quite different. I mean, we've got private sector technology that's so well funded that we have no idea what's going on, what's being developed, who's developing it. We've got cartels developing this stuff. And I think a lot of this is the government trying to cover up that they don't know a lot of what's going on. And so we've got that. And then we're also trying to cover up what they do know is going on, right?
1: The shell game.
0: So we have to remember that most of this is just covering up stuff that's just nuts and bolts stuff that's happening.
1: Was it Ronald Reagan who cracked the joke that we're here from the government, we're here to help? And I forget, I think he made a joke about that. I kind of feel like that's appropriate right now. Probably ought not to trust too much with the government stuff feeding us these days. Hey, Ursula Bielski, really grateful to have you on the team. Check out her book. We'll put a link to it in the show notes for you. It's The Devil in Dreamland, Catholic Faith, UFOs, the Occult, and the End of the Supernatural. There is a lot of great information in this book. If you want that conversation, check out our podcast. Go to our YouTube channel and you can search for Ursula there. You'll find that entire conversation linked up there as well. We're going to go into the after show and you get to leave your commentary and your take. That's coming up next in the after show. We'll see you back here tomorrow. God love you.
5: Central New England weather, the temp 58 degrees, under partly cloudy skies. The wind is from the northwest at 14 miles per hour. The forecast for this evening, mostly cloudy with a light breeze, with a temp 52. Overnight, cloud-filled skies with a light breeze, about 44 degrees. And then tomorrow, cloudy with some wind, temps of 61. That's the weather, brought to you by iCatholicMobile.com.
6: 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No prior knowledge or experience is necessary. 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
2: The leading cause of death in the 20th century wasn't war, wasn't cancer. It was democide. It was governments killing their own people. So I would say that not trusting the government doesn't make me a conspiracy theorist. It makes me a history buff.
3: I think we are getting to a place where our entitlement has degenerated into a kind of assumption that there is no division between ourselves and others, that we are entitled to the fruits of others' labors.
2: Praise be Jesus Christ. This is Father Robert McTagg of the Society of Jesus, your daily host for the Catholic Current, where we bring Christ to the world and the world to Christ. 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As always, let's start with prayer. In the name of the Father, Son, and the Holy Spirit. Almighty God, through the intercession of St. Ignatius Loyola, we ask that you pour forth your Holy Spirit upon us, a spirit of discernment that might hear your voice and obey your command. In the name of the Father, Son, and the Holy Spirit. Today's episode has a title that might strike you as odd. It's called The Theology of Transhumanism. Now, when I wrote my book, Real Philosophy for Real People, I was surprised that the largest portion of the book had to do with anthropology, the study of human nature, because that's the thing that's nearest to us is ourselves. And if you get it wrong, God help all of us. And the way to get it right is to have God help all of us. Transhumanism, as I understand it, says we don't need no stinking God. And we're not only going to improve humanity, we're going to perfect humanity. And that sort of thing scares me. And I'm not alone. My guest today has written an article about it in Catholic Exchange. He has written a book about it as well, which I want to get to. And he has written all over. He's former editor of The Week and The Daily Caller. His writing has appeared in National Review, The American Conservative. Grayson Quiet, welcome to The Catholic Current.
4: Thank you for having me, Father.
2: Grayson, let's start with, I'm a recovering academic, so let's start with definition of terms. Transhumanism can mean a lot of different things. What's on your spectrum from what transhumanism can mean?
4: Yeah, so this is where I start the book, and I try to begin by presenting what I want to be in favor of. So I actually don't begin with a definition of transhumanism. I begin with something you'd call, I guess, anti-transhumanism. I didn't want to say humanism because most people just use that as a synonym for atheism these days.
2: Right.
4: But I start by talking about wisdom, actually, the word chokmah that's used in the Hebrew of the Old Testament. And the interesting thing about that word is that it covers more territory than the English words that are used to translate it. So in Proverbs, you get wisdom, you know, the fear of the Lord is the beginning of wisdom. But that same word shows up in Exodus when the construction of the tabernacle is being described to describe a particular craftsman and a skill he has, with embroidery or stone carving or whatever it is. So those two concepts, right? You have wisdom, and then you have a skill at a particular craft, as an artisan.
2: Right.
4: And in English, we wouldn't put those two together, but when you do look at those concepts under the same linguistic umbrella, what emerges is this idea that there's an art to living as a human the same way there's an art to carving stone or embroidery. Mm-hmm. And in the same way that an artisan or a craftsman has to know his materials, a person who is living a life in the world also has to know his materials, know what kind of creature he is, to know what kind of excellence and what kind of flourishing is proper to him as that kind of creature. So just from that one word, you have something that's dovetails really, really well, actually, with what you find in Plato and Aristotle, where they talk about how virtue is the excellence of the human soul. You know, so the same way that a good knife is a knife that cuts well, or a good eye is an eye that sees well, that we can, by looking at what humans are, what makes them distinctive, we can answer the question of what a good human is and what people are for, what kind of flourishing we are meant for. And you can go a long way down that path through unaided reason. This is what St. Thomas Aquinas talks about when he says, natural law is reason's participation in the eternal law of God.
5: Yes.
4: And then when you add to that revelation, which is not going to contradict reason, but can build upon it and supplement it, you see that the flourishing for which we're made, you know, actually transcends this world, which is something Aristotle had inklings of. But, you know, we're able to see more fully that the true telos or proper end, right, goal of humanity is, you know, to become partakers of the divine nature, to be sons of God equal to the angels. So in that sense, you know, humanity is promised this type of transhumanism. Interestingly, the term is actually coined by Dante Alighieri in the Divine Comedy, where he says, you know, he's talking about his soul's ascent up toward God, and he talks about himself being transhumanized, being taken up beyond humanity to something higher.
5: I think of Eastern Christianity. Right. Western Christianity tends to think of salvation. How is the cross my get out of jail free card? Eastern Christianity talks about apotheosis or divinization. You know, St. Irenaeus said you are meant to become as divine by grace as Christ is by nature. So there is a sense in which the human person is incomplete and is made complete only in union with God through the mediation of Christ. If you take out the means and you take out the end or the goal, we're kind of flying blind, aren't we? Which is why the transhumanism seems to be so alarming to me.
4: Yeah, so the Christian transhumanism, right, the that we're offered comes through our human nature, you know, by virtue of Christ uniting human and divine nature in himself, our human nature in all its limitation and fallibility becomes the vehicle of our salvation. You know, we're saved by, you know, through living and suffering as human beings in union with Christ. So the working title for my book originally was actually The Serpent's Promise, because I think that the transhumanist temptation, which is the title I went with, goes all the way back to the Garden of Eden, because it's promising, you know, ye shall be as gods, which again isn't totally a lie. That is what God has in mind for humanity ultimately. But he says, ye shall be as gods, and you can have that apart from relationship with God. You can have that on your own terms and under your own power. And that's what transhumanism really offers. Is that transcendence of our humanity, again, not through our humanity, but by using technology to, you know, do violence to our human nature and to reshape it according to our desires.
5: You know, the non-Christian transhumanism that I have looked at, and you give a case in point early in your article with Zoltan Istvan, the transhumanist wager, there seems to be a contempt for human nature as we find it, that we're just entirely too biological, and so this is kind of a reductionist view of human nature, that we're just bags of nerve endings and appetites waiting to be tickled and fed. But now, you know, on our own, somehow these exclusively biological entities want to invoke the powers of creativity and initiative to make human nature new and improved. Doesn't that, we got about 2 minutes left in this segment, doesn't this strike you as kind of a Tower of Babel maneuver?
4: It does, yeah. I think that the Tower of Babel is definitely an archetypal moment for where we are now. Whether God will intervene in a similar way, I think, is a difficult question to answer. But yeah, you do see this contempt often. Zoltan Istvan, prominent transhumanist, currently running for governor of California, ran for president 8 years ago on the transhumanist party ticket. He's running now as a Democrat, I believe. But he says biology is for beasts. Christopher Hitchens, you know, who wouldn't have called himself a transhumanist, but famous atheist polemicist, would say that our bodies appear to have been designed by committee. Had a debate with a transhumanist recently named Gennady Stolyarov, who was pointing out that, you know, we evolved to live on the savannah, 100,000 years ago in these small tribes of 50 people. And, you know, the qualities that evolution has given us are totally unsuited to the modern world. So why wouldn't we update ourselves to be happier and more functional in the modern technological society we've created? And if you take a purely Darwinian view of human evolution, there's really no reason not to think those things, because then, yes, our bodies such as they are and our minds such as they are the products of blind, unguided physical forces. So why would there be an ought attached to the is? Why would we be able to derive any moral principles from looking at the kind of beings that we are? We wouldn't.
5: Right. And I think if we are purely physical, we would be at pains to account for how it is we want to make claims about our potential, and also orient ourselves and our society and our tools to achieve putative long-term goals. I think that's not what mere bodies alone do, that there must be another element at work. Friends, we come back when we continue our conversation with author Grayson Quay. We're talking about the theology of transhumanism. Remember, our rallying cry here at the Catholic Current is Christus Mundo, Mundus Christo, bringing Christ to the world and the world to Christ. We do it because our Lord says so, for the greater glory of God, the love of our neighbor, and the salvation of our own soul. 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Together we'll take it to the whole world. We can do it with you. We cannot do it without you. Let's do this good work together. Back in just 2 minutes. Please do stay with us.

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4: Praise be Jesus Christ. 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My guest today is author Grayson Quay, and we are talking about the theology of transhumanism. Grayson, back when I was teaching, I used to read this paragraph from philosopher Bertrand Russell to my students. It begins this way. He says that man is the product of causes which had no prevision of the end they were achieving, that his origin, his growth, his hopes and fears, his loves and beliefs are but the outcome of accidental collocations of atoms. And then he goes on for a long stretch of the implications in all different directions. And he concludes with, only within the scaffolding of unyielding despair can the soul's habitation henceforth be safely built. That doesn't seem like a rallying cry to me, but I think it's something that transhumanism can endorse, because transhumanism really wants a blank slate and a blank check, so to speak. It really is a will to power and doesn't want anything like a god or a soul standing in its way. Is that a fair assessment of the secular transhumanist movement?
5: I think it is, yeah. So this is really interesting, actually. G.K. Chesterton really had their number on this, probably before Russell was writing that, where he talked about evolutionary theory and, to his credit, said, I don't think we need to dogmatically reject the idea that human beings evolved, over the course of long periods of time. But if we take evolution as a philosophical principle, he begins by saying, like, we can We could easily say that God used evolution as a means to produce the kind of beings he wanted humanity to be. So you would still have an understanding of humanity that was compatible with natural law and with teleology and with Christianity ultimately. But if you make evolution into kind of your overarching framework, your philosophy, then yeah, you are left with what Bertrand Russell's describing in that quote you read, with the idea that humanity's the product of blind physical forces, with, you know, Jean-Paul Sartre's famous slogan that existence precedes essence for humanity. You know, that there is no human nature, that all we're left with is this radical freedom that's unbounded or and uninformed by anything else. And we just have this awful responsibility of using that freedom to define humanity for ourselves, to decide what it means to be a good person, what it means to be a human at all. And, you know, what follows from that is that being able to use that, is that using that freedom is the only real good, you know, toward self-actualization, toward whatever form of that you prefer. And then the only real sin or crime is inhibiting someone else in the use of that freedom. And, you know, once you've accepted that, then yeah, the transhumanists, the things we typically think of as transhumanism, all the, you know, genetic tweaks and cybernetics and you know, weird prosthetics and uploading your brain to virtual reality and all, that's all just the technological side. You know, the philosophical framework for it has been in place for quite some time.
4: Yeah. Friends, my guest today is author Grayson Quiet. We're talking about the theology of transhumanism. But I mean, this really does seem to me to be the stuff of nightmares. It does make the human person kind of a homebrew project. We don't see human life as a gift. We don't see the great dignity in invoking the powers of life in the context of marriage for the sake of begetting and educating children, etc. It really does seem to be on the order of Frankenstein, that there's not only, if there's no human purpose that is beyond the control of the will, then there's no limitation. And the, you know, I hate to use the phrase the triumph of the will, but here we are. Is transhumanism by definition, psychotranshumanism, an ultimately unlimited project? It's moving beyond good and evil?
5: Mm-hmm. I think it is, yeah. It's based on the idea that humans ought to be totally free to reshape themselves in any way possible. And it's sold as this, you know, kind of liberation from the constraints that have been unjustly placed upon us by biology, where, you know, your will will be freed to, you know, with technological help, reshape your biology in accordance with your desire. And, you know, as I've been saying, part of what I do in the book is try to reintroduce people to this idea of natural law. Mm-hmm. As a counterpoint to this, because one reason I do this is that I think having a proper natural law understanding actually frees you to be more optimistic about technology and not be as afraid of it.
4: I think that's important.
5: Yeah. So an example I give in the book is artificial womb technology. This is something that's still in its early stages. There have been some tests done with growing lamb fetuses in these things called bio bags that they make. That kind of have amniotic fluid in them and have tubes coming in to carry nutrients and try to replicate a biological womb. We're not to the point where these are effective or ready to be rolled out for humans at all. But if they were, we can predict pretty easily what would happen. Now, there's one really valid and I think wonderful possible application of this technology, which is that if a woman were to go into labor before her unborn child reached the point of viability, that child's life could now be saved. With current medical technology, that baby can't live. And, mm-hmm. you know, also in tragic situations where labor needs to be induced at that early stage to save the woman's life. Mm-hmm. And tragically, you know, this is something that Catholic medical ethics would allow, but would mourn the death of the child as the second patient in that situation.
4: Right.
5: Well, though wouldn't consider that an abortion. In this case, everyone could live, the mother and the child. So if we had a teleological understanding of medicine, one informed by human nature, then we could say, okay, here's the problem, and here's how we'll apply technology to fix it, to prevent something from going wrong, to make sure that you know, we can preserve kind of a healthy human flourishing here. The problem is that we don't have that understanding, that natural law understanding of medicine. So if this technology were to be introduced, it would quickly just become a consumer technology that was available to anyone. And you would very quickly have this total severing, not just of sex and reproduction, which is what you see with in vitro fertilization and surrogacy already, but of biology, from reproduction altogether, where you could simply, you know, order a child and no one would have to carry it. It could grow in a little pod in a warehouse, and you could kind of FaceTime with it on your phone occasionally if you wanted to see it, but that would be all. And of course, it would be probably expensive and a plaything of the rich at first, but over time, you know, I think people would be disturbed by the inequality there, by the fact that poor women are still having C-sections and getting gestational diabetes, while rich women are able to continue on with their lives without having to be pregnant. And so you'd have, you know, within a few decades, I would imagine, at the very most, a mandate that all insurance cover these pregnancy pods. And then you have a real, and when you reach that point, you have a real shift where being merely human actually starts to inhibit your ability to participate in society. Employers, you know, if you ask for maternity leave, employers, or for a day off work because you were experiencing pregnancy complications, employers would simply say, well, it's your fault for not taking advantage of this technology. Like, why are you such a Luddite? Are you some kind of religious fanatic?
6: You made this suboptimal
5: choice. Why are you putting your baby in danger by growing it in your womb instead of under controlled laboratory conditions? We can quickly reach a point where when a pregnant woman walks down the street or through a store, instead of smiling at her, people would recoil from her and look at her with disgust for being so stubbornly human in a world that they believe has evolved beyond that.
6: Right. I there were very many reasons why I don't like where this is going, not only because of the technology, but because, I mean, I've seen this story before. When I was teaching medical ethics, we'd always start with Brave New World. And the kids were astounded that this was written in the 30s. And here we are. We do seem to be trending in that direction. You know, the human beings are a project. I mean, already IVF and frozen embryos and so on, you can already have a baby made to order, which I think is horrifying and disgusting. And then children become a lifestyle accessory. And because it's a product, something that we make rather than beget as a peer through the gift of God, then the child is subject to quality control. You don't quite measure up. You're not quite our kind, dear. So you're flushed down the drain or handed over for experimentation. So it would seem to me secular humanism is pushing us in the direction of something that is anti-human. And as a Christian, I have to say, what is anti-human is also anti-Christ. And I love quoting St. Thomas Aquinas, Summa Contra Gentiles, Book 1, the preface, about the office of the wise man. It's a threefold office: to tell the truth, to refute error, and then to guide things to their proper end. If human beings don't really have a nature, if they just have bodies and a will and an opposable thumb, then we're kind of all dressed up and no place to go. And if that, in fact, that view is in fact a lie, then someone has to be the wise man and say, this is not true about humans. This is not what humans are for. This doesn't lead to human perfection and human flourishing. And someone needs to step up and say, you really shouldn't do that. And when people say, but, you know, my sovereign will, and I want what I want when I want it, I think we need to have a civilization and a culture that can say, there are alternatives that in fact are better. Let us tell you about that. Let us tell you about how to live that. That used to be the job of the church. I think it's still the job of the church. But I think that senior Catholic members of the cadre of the People Who Should Really Know Better Club have desired to be liked and approved rather than to be teachers. And so I think we're heading towards a train wreck. Friends, we come back. We're going to continue our conversation with author Grayson Quay. We are talking about the theology of transhumanism. 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We need to attract the attention of the listeners so that these conversations get the attention they deserve. Everything you need to take us to your family and friends will give to you. Together, let's take it around the world. We can do it with you. We cannot do it without you. Let's do this good work together. Back in just 2 minutes. Please do stay with us.

0: The Station of the Cross Catholic Media Network presents Saints and Seasons. On May 11th, we celebrate the feast of St. Gengulf of Burgundy, martyr. Gengulfus, also known as Gengulf, among other variations, was born to a prominent Burgundian noble family in the 8th century. A true model of Catholic nobility, Gengulf was deeply pious, good to the poor, and treated all under his rule with justice and moderation. He served his king loyally in battle when called upon, while actively preaching the gospel wherever he went. He did not marry wisely, however, and his wife was regularly unfaithful to him whenever he was away from home. Gengulf was deeply ashamed of her sinful and scandalous behavior, but dealt with the situation quietly and patiently. He separated from his wife physically, leaving servants and funds enough to care for her needs, and took up a life of penance and reparation. Yet his wife resented his continued attempts to convert her, and sent her paramour to murder Gengulf in his bed at night. The assassin succeeded in mortally wounding the nobleman, who died after receiving the sacraments in the year of our Lord 760. His widow and her lover both died of illness soon after the murder, while Gengulf was hailed as a martyr. In the region of Europe around Burgundy, he is still known as a patron of difficult marriages and victims of adultery. Also celebrated on this day are Saints Philip and James in the 1962 calendar, Saint Mamertus, promoter of the Rogation processions, Saint Francis Girolamo, and many other martyrs, confessors, and holy virgins. For more about the saints and seasons of the Catholic Church, visit thestationofthecross.com/saints-and-seasons.
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3: Praise be Jesus Christ. 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And don't forget to mention the Station of the Cross. My guest today is Grayson Quay. He is author, and we're talking about the theology of transhumanism. Grayson, I think we can agree that secular transhumanism, as we've been discovering it, is just an unfolding accident waiting to happen. It's appalling. It's rooted in arrogance. One of the Silicon Valley gurus, I forget which one, was asked, does God exist? And he said, not yet. So the arrogance of the thoughtlessness of AI and the arrogance of we're going to remake man in our own image, that sort of thing is terrifying. It's got a long and very ugly and bloody history. How do we begin to make the case that we don't have to walk down this road, that there are good alternatives?
4: Well, there's two sides to the argument that I lay out in my book. So one, like I was saying, is trying to rehabilitate this natural law understanding and reintroduce that to people and show them how this can be a guide in how we apply technology, which, you know, a lot of people that I've talked to about this see it as very surprising because they hadn't considered that there was a third alternative. You know, they thought the options were, you know, you can go be Amish, you know, or you can be a total Luddite and not use, you know, be the caveman who wants to throw rocks at things and thinks it's wrong to sharpen sticks.
3: Right.
4: Or you can simply embrace technology with everything it brings and let it take whatever course it wants to take and just be okay with whatever happens. So the idea that there's a third way comes as a surprise to a lot of people, and I think comes as a relief to a lot of people. I was able to actually have a brief conversation with Peter Thiel. Was lucky enough to have that opportunity. And, you know, he sort of put things in those terms that there's, you know, technology, which is taking us to places that many people find scary. And then there's tech backlash, which he warned had its own potential to produce kind of a totalitarian system that promised to take control over all science and technology and to keep us safe from the scary technology. But so I tried to offer him this this natural law framework as a third way. I'm not sure I got through to him, but we'll see. But so that's one side of my argument. The other side is trying to pitch it to people on a pragmatic level, trying to say, here's what these what this technology being utilized according to this particular philosophical framework, here's what it's done so far. Here's the damage it's causing so far. You know, here's, I try to, you know, I have the sort of philosophical side from my, you know, more academic interests, but then I was also a news editor at a daily web news website. So I also have a lot of experience being deep in the daily headlines and, you know, in kind of tabloid style journalism, which I don't consider a dirty word. So I try to give examples like of, you know, there was a, there have been numerous cases already of, you know, sexual deviants who have

0: is not going to materialize. You're not going to be the one controlling these technologies. Like C.S. Lewis says in The Abolition of Man, man's conquest of nature, including of human nature, is not something that's shared by humanity as a whole. It's a power enjoyed by a small subset of humanity over the rest of humanity. We become the putty in their hands. You know, we become the clay and they become the potters. They get to remake us and reshape us and reshape the world in which we live in, the virtual world in which we live in, increasingly as, you know, discarnate transhuman beings.
1: If you
0: that's my warning, is these people don't have your best interests at heart. And if you think you can make informed individual decisions on how you're going to use this technology, you're being hopelessly naive.
1: Yes.
0: Because you're missing out on how society changes around technologies. Think about the car. You know, the literal physical built environment of the world looks so different now as the result of the automobile than it would have otherwise.
1: Sure.
0: You know, to the point that if you were to try to go on a walking journey like you would have in the 19th century, you can't. You know, it's you can't walk along the highway. It's terrifying and noisy and windy, and you know, there's highways everywhere, and it has scarred
1: the earth in a way that no one, I think, would have voted for. And it seems to me, too, that if we don't have a reverence and respect for human nature in general, it's going to be a lot harder to have reverence and respect for human individuals as well. I mean, we see this with the ascendancy of in vitro fertilization. You know, people get hysterical and run around in their handmade tail costumes, but have absolutely nothing to say when poorer women are treated as broodmares, as receptacles, and are just used to incubate human beings for purchase. We get hysterical about the legacy of slavery, but we tolerate the purchase of human beings through IVF clinics. We talk about defending the vulnerable, unless it's an embryo we don't want anymore. Is it fair to say that if we're going to make progress on this topic, we have to find a way to push against the idolatry of consumerism? That, you know, human beings are just raw material to be refashioned as we see fit?
0: Yeah, I think there is, you know, I think consumerism plays a huge role in it as well. You know, that's part of the logic of transhumanism, which is that, you know, one of the big insights that produced our kind of consumerist capitalist society, I have a chapter about this in the book, it really is this idea that human wants are infinitely expandable and potentially insatiable. And that, you know, that's sort of the basis for a lot of the classical liberal economic system, that we can kind of unlock infinite economic growth if we take this laissez-faire approach to the economy, and if we let, you know, suppliers supply demands and then, you know, eventually kind of shape new demand and let it grow infinitely and be satisfied infinitely and then continue to grow from there. So I think we do need to push back on that. We need to push back on, you know, politically as well, this idea of consumerism, the consumer capitalism is linked to a kind of really degraded form of liberal individualism. Patrick Deneen talks about this. He's a big influence on the book, but he talks about there's an anthropological individualism in the version of liberalism we've ended up with. And there's a voluntarist conception of choice. Those are his two terms. So anthropological individualism, right? Humanity is kind of by nature solitary and you know, can all associations sort of need to be voluntary or chosen, right? The whole social compact idea. And then the voluntarist conception of choice really places all this emphasis on the individual will. So any sort of unchosen ties or obligations are suspect. And we've reached a point where, you know, the state is often weaponized against those things, against ties of religion, of family, of local community, in the interests of supposedly defending individual rights and autonomy.
1: I mean, it seems to me that there is a rejection of, you know, Aristotle's observation that man by nature is social, and that a solitary man is either a god or a beast. And then we have in Revelation, it is not good for man to be alone. So you have this idea of, you know, man comes into the world as a blank slate and then tries to figure mm-hmm.

0: out on his own. In fact, we are always born in relationship. We're born in community because we're members of the human community. We're members of the human family, and we're made in the image and likeness of God. So those relationships are already there. So how do we begin to make clear that there is a mistake in presenting the human person as an isolated individual who is limited only by his own ingenuity and audacity? And since there's nothing you mustn't do, given enough time and technology, there's nothing that you can't do. We got about 3 minutes left in this segment. How do we sound the alarm about that?
1: Well, I think one way you can try to start convincing people of this is just to push back against some of the excesses of this frankly bizarre view of human nature that kind of sets aside human biology and views the person as sort of the disembodied sovereign will in pursuit of the purely free choice. And acknowledges, you know, in place of that transhumanist view, and acknowledges that we are sort of by our human nature, by our nature as unions of body and soul, we're even conceived enmeshed in kind of networks of duty and care and dependence and obligation that we didn't choose, and that we participate in regardless of our choice and from our very first moment of existence. The abortion debate's been had a million times in a million ways, but the way I try to approach it in my book is to say, all right, the sort of foundational pro-choice argument, the one they fall back on when all the other ones are dismantled, you know, when you've made it clear to them that, no, this is a human being, it's got a separate, unique human genetic code and all that. The one they fall back on is this bodily autonomy argument, which really relies on this radically kind of existentialist transhumanist view of the human as primarily the disembodied will, and wants to say, well, I can't derive any moral obligations from my embodiment. You know, this baby that's growing in my womb, my own child, has no rightful claim on the resources of my body and the protection and nourishment that my body can provide to this child. And I can withdraw the permission for that child to draw on those resources and those nutrients and that protection at any time. Which I think when you explain it that way, it strikes most people as frankly bizarre, as an argument that's fitted for some kind of hypothetical being in a story somewhere that pops out of holes in the ground, but that is not fitted for human beings.
0: It does seem to be science fiction that is contrary to human experience. It denies the possibility of a common good. It reduces community and bonds to the merely arbitrary, and as we know, what is arbitrarily asserted may be arbitrarily denied. And I would ask my students, as we evaluate different policy proposals, is this building a moral house in which we would want to live? And I think as we look at secular transhumanism, the answer has to be no. And my mentor, Paul Weiss, said one of the ways to evaluate a philosophical theory is what it allows you to do to human beings. And what this does is it allows you to treat other human beings as either resources, raw material, or people who may be in the way. And that's not a world that I think anyone would want to live in. Friends, we come back. We're going to continue our conversation with Grayson Quay. We're talking about the theology of transhumanism. Be part of the conversation. Follow what we're following by following us on Gab. That's GAB.com. The channel is The Catholic Current. You can influence the conversation. 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Comments, questions, suggestions, recommendations, objections. We read everything that you send us. We're doing this good work together. Friends, we'll be back in just 2 minutes. Please do stay with us.

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3: Praise be Jesus Christ. This is Father Robert McTague of the Society of Jesus, your daily host for the Catholic Current, where we bring Christ to the world and the world to Christ. 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My guest today is author Grayson Quaid. We are talking about the theology of transhumanism. Grayson, I'm sure you know in Greek mythology, there was Cassandra, who saw horrible things that were coming, and her curse was to give warnings and then not be listened to. I think you and I would agree that we have to hit the brakes hard and have a really serious conversation about turning the car around, heading away from the cliff. If you and I and people like us are ignored, where are we likely to go from here?
4: Well, I think we're headed to a very dangerous place. You know, to give a kind of a parallel example to the one I gave with artificial wombs earlier, consider, you know, a technology that can make genetic tweaks to babies in utero. Right. So we already are attempting to approximate that technology through embryo screening services like ORCID, which, you know, Ross Douthat did an excellent interview with the founder of this company. But there's a weird sleight of hand in their marketing where they say, you know, you as a parent can save your child from having a genetic disease, when what it actually does is lets you conceive multiple children and kill the ones that have the genetic disease and save the one who doesn't, which, you know, as you were saying earlier, shifts the relationship from parent child to consumer product in many ways. Right. But let's imagine a technology that doesn't require you to create multiple embryos and then screen them. Let's say you can just conceive one embryo in the natural way, and then, you know, in utero, there's a gene therapy that can tweak that baby's genetic code in whatever way you want. So from a natural law perspective, again, I would say great. From a Catholic bioethical perspective, I would say great. You know, if my child has Down syndrome, you know, my wife and I intentionally didn't get genetic screening for our daughter, because what would we have done with the information? You know,
3: sure.
4: we were going to carry the pregnancy to term regardless of what it told us. So we didn't bother. But if there were that gene therapy available, I would get genetic screening. And if, you know, our child did have Down syndrome or trisomy or some other genetic disorder, I would say, yes, go ahead and fix that. And Catholic, you know, medical ethics has been consistent in saying that, yes, you could fix that, because, again, it's a, you know, teleological natural law informed idea of medicine that says we start with an understanding of what the healthy, flourishing human being looks like, and we use the tools of medicine to restore you to that flourishing. Transhumanist medicine focuses on catering to the patient's will. So you get something like the birth control pill, where instead of, you know, restoring the patient to health in accordance with their nature, it takes a bodily process that's working properly, the monthly cycle in this case, and disrupts it in accordance with the patient's will. So coming back to the topic at hand, I would be very happy if this gene therapy existed, because I would, you know, on one hand, because I would say this, there are many ways we can use this in accordance with natural law to help advance human flourishing and prevent this needless human suffering. But the waters quickly become muddied, right? Think of something like ADHD, which is not a disorder that has a genetic cause or any kind of diagnosable cause. As far as we can tell, it just is a label that means this particular child is sort of toward one end of the bell curve when it comes to hyperactivity. And it's also in many, so in that sense, it's socially constructed, and it's also socially constructed in the sense that it wouldn't be a problem if you were running around doing farm labor during the day. It wouldn't be a problem if you were a farm kid in the 19th century. It's a problem now because you as a young boy are expected to sit still in school for 8 hours a day.
5: Right.
4: So now you have, so, but you know, the medical community considers it a disorder. So could that be fixed in utero? And if so, then, you know, what other traits that are disadvantageous under modern societal conditions could be, I'm doing air quotes, fixed with genetic tweaks in utero? You know, being, having Down syndrome is obviously disadvantageous, but yeah, hey, so is being short. So is being hairy and smelly and going bald in your 20s like I did. You know, can we fix all of that? And then on the other side of the question, you know, what traits are advantageous? And how far short do you have to fall on advantageous traits before it becomes justifiable to augment them? So if I'm below the 50th percentile in intelligence, you know, can my parents bump me up to the 50th? And you know, and that at this point, like, right, it's starting to sound absurd. Like, why would you draw the line there? Why would you draw the line at the 50th or the 70th or even the 99th? Why would you draw it at the 100th? Why not push these desirable traits beyond the normal parameters of the you know, bell curve distribution that we observe among actually existing humans? And, you know, as that curve shifts under the influence of the new genetic therapy and the genetic alteration technology, it just becomes this endless arms race where people are pushing higher and higher on these traits, seeking to kind of maximize their utility. And when we... The other thing to keep in mind with this, I kind of hinted at it with the ADHD example, is that in many cases, you're not maximizing traits that are sort of intrinsically desirable or intrinsically good. You're maximizing traits that are desirable under specific societal conditions. So what you basically do there is you give society permission to become infinitely inhuman.
5: Yes.
4: Because once, you know, there's right now with humans as they are, with humans as more or less a constant, there's a limit on how inhuman you can make a society before people will, you know, people will snap and overthrow your regime. But once you can start cutting people to fit social institutions instead of cutting social institutions to fit human nature, there's no limit on the dystopian level of tyranny and inhumanity.
5: And that's, that becomes the melding of Brave New World with 1984. I remember reading some literature some time ago among the deaf community that if there were some genetic fix for deafness, you know, congenital deafness, and what would we do about that? And they said, well, if that ever happens, we would demand that a certain percentage of children in utero have deafness induced, because we don't want a world with no deaf people, because deaf people have a very particular culture. And I was staggered by the arrogance of that, because what it's saying is that some people have decided that other human beings are fodder for their social project and don't have any rights, nature, or integrity of their own. And what frightens me is that our capacity for moral reflection has not kept pace with our capacity for technological innovation. And it seems to me that we are in a position now where we don't want to engage in that kind of moral reflection, because morality might get in the way of what we want. And ultimately, we're becoming the worst form of the terrible twos, the toddler who insists on sovereign will and doesn't want to have any limitation put on the exercise of will at all. And that's not a good world to live in. Grayson Quay, thank you for a fascinating conversation about transhumanism. I look forward to receiving your book and taking up the thread of the conversation once again.
4: Thank you again for having me, Father. It's been a pleasure.
5: I'm Jesuit Father Robert McTague, your host every day of The Catholic Current. Join us tomorrow for another lively episode with a fascinating guest. 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Together we'll take it to the whole world. Through the intercession of Our Lady of Mount Carmel, may Mighty God bless you, Father, Son, and Holy Spirit. Go in peace, and please do pray for me, for I am a sinner.

0: Central New England weather. It's currently 57 degrees under partly cloudy skies. The wind is from the northwest at 12 miles per hour. The forecast for this evening, mostly cloudy with a light breeze with a temp 52. Overnight, cloud-filled skies with a light breeze, about 44 degrees. And then tomorrow, cloudy with some wind, temps of 61. That's the weather brought to you by iCatholicMobile.com.
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1: Queen of Heaven, rejoice. Alleluia.
2: The Son, it was your privilege to bear. Alleluia.
1: Has risen as he said. Alleluia.
2: Pray God for us. Alleluia.
1: Rejoice and be glad, O Virgin Mary. Alleluia.
2: For the Lord has truly risen. Alleluia.
1: Let us pray, O God.
2: Thou hast pleased to give joy to the world through the resurrection of thy Son. Our Lord Jesus Christ, grant, we beseech thee, that through the mediation of the Virgin Mary, his mother, we may come to possess the joys of life everlasting, through the same Christ our Lord.

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1: Our first sermon for today is entitled St. Ignatius of Lucconi, The Importance of Silence.
2: May the holy names of Jesus, Mary, and Joseph be blessed now and forever. In the name of the Father, and the Son, and the Holy Spirit. Amen. By looking at the life of a saint, a great Franciscan, who we commemorate today, he's called St. Ignatius of Lucconi. He was the son of pious peasants in a place called Lucconi in Sicily, born way back in the year 1701. As a young man, he vowed during a serious illness that if he recovered his health, he would consecrate his life to God and enter the Capuchin, the Franciscan order. He regained his health, but he kept putting off the fulfillment of his vow day by day by day. This is, remember, the temptation of the devil, not wanting anyone to enter into religious life. Then, as to warn him, his life was threatened again when a horse he was riding became shy or ran very fastly in danger. Ignatius then called upon St. Francis. In this time, renewing his vow, which he had previously made, and then again received help. This time, his parents raised no objections to entering the religious life. So he asked for admission at the convent in Cagliari, which is in Sicily, but the superiors hesitated at first because of his delicate health. Then Ignatius looked up an influential friend who interceded for him, and he was received. The ardor of his soul made him so strong that he could attend all the exercises of the community and even excel his brethren in the perfect observance of the rule. After being employed in the community for several years at various occupations, he was appointed the questor of alms because of his edifying conduct. Don't know what this means, the quest of arms. That means he was appointed to be the head of the squad or the friars to beg for providence. The citizens of Cagliari soon realized that Brother Ignatius really gave them more than he took away with him. His modest demeanor was a quiet sermon for all who saw him going about. He seldom spoke. We repeat, he seldom spoke. This is the great silence of this great Franciscan today. But when charity and the salvation of souls required it, he spoke with exceptional kindness. He would also instruct the children and the uneducated, comfort the sick, and urge sinners to be converted and to do penance. Mockery and contempt he accepted calmly, replying only with kind words. St. Ignatius was always punctually obeyed his superiors, even when it required the denial of his own will. Not for anything in the world would Brother Ignatius have kept anything from doing his duty. Ignatius often talked about the great love we should have for Jesus Christ in the Blessed Sacrament. He took as his model the great Lawrence of Brindisi, who was a veritable furnace of divine love. Not cold, he said, like himself. In the official process of his process to be a saint, Ignatius, it states of Ignatius, he taught little children the catechism and asked them to pray for the exaltation of the church and the spread of the Christian faith. Wherever he stayed at homes in the course of his begging, he spoke of the mysteries of the faith, the passion and the death of our Lord Jesus Christ, and the incarnation. He frequently then expressed an intense desire to see the whole world become Catholic. What a beautiful thought then for nowadays also. When he was insulted, he was glad that at least someone knew him for what he was. At long last, he would say, "One person in Cagliari knows me and calls me what I really am." When others applauded his miracles, he used to say, "Be quiet, this is the Lord's work." Regarding his humble austerity, his cell had a poor little cot of bare boards with a rock for a pillow. And his worn was a threadbare habit, was of coarse Sardinian wool, with the permission of his religious superior he wished to wear until death, even though the province had introduced the habit of finer material. In another letter, Ignatius, the Capuchin superior, painted an accurate picture of this humble lay brother only 17 years after his death. He said, "This most exemplary religious wore our holy habit from his 20th year of his life. He always led a life of ceaseless mortification and won the esteem of all who had good fortune to meet and speak with him. I feel it hardly necessary to call the attention," he said, "to his scrupulous religious observance." This is what we pray for today, for all the religious. Scrupulous religious observance to save souls. He was always the first in the choir, not only in his younger days, but even when he was in his 80s. He did not allow his advanced age to excuse him from standing. As was his custom, several hours of the night in the church in continuous contemplation. Beautiful. He was a prompt and unquestioning, his was a prompt and unquestioning obedience. It was enough to even just for him to know the mind of his superior to carry out their will, whatever it may be. Everybody loved him. He always kept his gaze in his silence fixed on eternity. The strict account he would have to render to the Lord Jesus Christ at the moment of his death and the vanity of the passing world. He knew how to combine incredible fasting, privation of sleep, and continual mortification with the common observance. Despite his infirmity, Ignatius persevered in his arduous work until he was 80 years of age. Even after he became blind, he continued to make his daily rounds for 2 years. The veneration of the people increased, and many people were miraculously cured by and aided by him. He died then on May the 11th, anniversary, May the 11th, 1781, and many miracles occurred at his grave. He was beatified in 1940 and canonized in 1951. What can we learn then today about this great Capuchin Franciscan? We said he seldom spoke. Many times out in his begging mission then, he seldom spoke. This is the beautiful gift of silence then. We do not mean silence is the lack of words in the worldly sense, but the absence. But silence is standing before the mystery of God and knowing when to speak. Silence is this interior disposition. We need the silence of Mary and Joseph at Nazareth. Not to try to live in interior silence is equivalent to giving up the effort to lead a truly Christian life. The Christian life is a life of faith, lived in the invisible for what is invisible. Anyone who is not constantly in contact with the invisible world runs the risk of remaining always on the threshold of a true Christian life. We think so much of appearances that we are unable to appreciate anything that does not appeal to the senses. Silence, then, is the source whence springs effectual effort. The jet of water is forced silently to bore its way through the stone before it is able to burst forth, bubbling into song. It must be well understood that when silence is recommended, we speak now of interior silence which should be imposed upon the senses and imagination to avoid the liability of being taken out of ourselves in spite of ourselves at every moment. This beautiful analogy, think of if you work in the kitchen preparing the meals today, if the oven door is perpetually kept open, to adopt the simile used by Saint Teresa, the heat will no doubt escape. It takes a long while to raise the temperature, but a second is sufficient for it to run down. A crack in the wall will let in the icy outer air, and the whole process has to begun again. The great Saint Mother Teresa of Calcutta said, the first requirement for prayer is silence. People of prayer are people of silence. We repeat, people of prayer are people of silence. Despite the disquieting nature of silence, countless saints have counseled it as necessary and indispensable practice for growing in true holiness. We live in this world. The Prince of Darkness has his moment, and his weapon is the noise, Nobody wants the silence. I remember one time my sister used to come round to clean a house I lived in. She was not practicing the art of prayer. She heard the silence in the house and all the statues and the holy pictures and felt uncomfortable. What did she do? She wanted the noise, so she turned for her peace in the world and turned on the television. This is the worldly noise which invades our space. In silence and quiet, the devout soul advances in virtue and learns the hidden truths of Scripture, says Thomas A. Kempis. Guard against much talking, advises Saint Dorotheus, for it puts flight devout thoughts and recollection in God. And the great Saint Maximilian Kolbe declares, thus, silence is necessary and even absolutely necessary. If silence is lacking, then, he says, grace is lacking. So then in conclusion, be silent, dear brothers and sisters in Christ, before the mysteries of the Lord. Be silent as Mary and Joseph. Speak first to the Lord, especially in the most important moment of the day, in the silence. We speak of the 15 minutes of thanksgiving after receiving Holy Communion. This is the most important time to speak to the Lord, when you can ask Jesus Christ through Mary the desires of your heart, and then your joy shall be complete. Stay silent and wait on the Lord Jesus Christ, so that he himself will wait for you in silence with your Mother Mary at the gates of paradise one day. Amen.
1: We hope you enjoyed that sermon entitled St. Ignatius of Lecconi, The Importance of Silence. Our next sermon is entitled Saints Philip and James.
3: Celebrate the feasts of Saints Philip and James, the apostles. James, the brother of Jesus, cousin of Jesus, and Philip. James, too, the bishop of Jerusalem, who died there being thrown off the temple, and the apostle who wrote one of the epistles in the New Testament, and Philip, the one who brought Nicodemus to Jesus and says this in the gospel, that asks Jesus to show the Father, and that will be enough for us in the gospel. And our Lord responds to Philip saying, if I've been with you all this time, you still do not know me. In other words, you still do not believe that I am one with the Father, that I am God, really, that I have. The apostles had such a hard time believing in the divinity of Jesus, that he was God, and he didn't want to come out and say it. He just showed it in his actions and in his teachings and his wisdom and his miracles and his holy life. He showed the divinity of himself. And we have, of course, a hard time seeing the divinity of Jesus as well in the Eucharist, and seeing the presence of God in the world because we, through our senses. And yet we must believe, we're called to believe, and the faith is a gift from God, which we have to pray for and exercise and see the face of God in the world and in the Eucharist especially. And this is the faith that we exercise, that we practice, that we want to grow stronger and stronger. This is our faith, so that we can see God in the world and live a supernatural life. And from there, from that faith, we grow in love for God, love, that union with God that we want to have, that Jesus speaks of, and he's being one with the Father. That's ultimately our quest, to be united to God, more and more close to God through the Eucharist, through our prayers, through Our Lady, who is a uniting force to Jesus, to the Father. And so we ask for the intercessions of Saints Philip and James to bring about this strong faith and this union and love for God.
1: We hope you enjoyed that sermon entitled Saints Philip and James. Our next sermon is entitled Satan's Lies Are Many, Truth Is One.
4: In the gospel reading today, we hear our Lord say to his apostles, a little while and you shall no longer see me, and a little while again and you shall see me. And we stop and ask the same question that the apostles asked. What does this mean? In case you think that there's something wrong, that you have to be asking this question, one of the things that St. John does in his gospel is put these little things in there intentionally to make us ask some questions. Why is that there? What's this mean? What's this all about? 7 times in 4 verses, we hear about this little while. It's obvious he wants us to ask the question. He's trying very, very profoundly to draw attention to it so that we have to ask ourselves, what does this mean? Now, you might think, in the context in which our Lord is speaking, that it's about his death and resurrection. A little while you'll see me, then a little you won't see me, then you will. You'll have sorrow and the world rejoices, but then your sorrow will be turned to joy and no one can take your joy from you. Sounds like, yeah, they're going to be in sorrow because our Lord died, but they'll be rejoicing in the resurrection. No, that's not what he's talking about, because it says, a little while you shall not no longer see me, and in a little while you shall see me, because I go to the Father. If we look at the larger context of what he's talking about here, he's talking about the Holy Spirit coming. He's talking about the things that will be happening for the apostles. And so he's talking here about his ascension. And so it's not a matter that they're not going to see him for a couple of days because he's going to die and be buried, and then they'll see him again in the resurrection. He's talking about what's going to happen after that. That he's going to go to heaven. They're not going to be able to see him. But the day will come when they will see him again. And we can even see this with how he explains it. Not only does he talk to them about the fact that they will be in sorrow while the world rejoices, which we'll talk about in a minute, but he talks about the idea of a woman giving birth, and that there is the sorrow that her hour has come, and then there's the rejoicing because a child has been born into the world. So in other words, the joy is when you are born into heaven. It is a joy that no one can take from you. That's ultimately what he's talking about. But then he's talking also about the fact that until that time comes, there's going to be sorrow. In fact, we look at the end of chapter 16, and he says, you will have trouble in the world. He doesn't try and sugarcoat it. Here's what's going to happen. You're going to have trouble. So we look at what's going on in the world right now. And if your head is screwed on straight at all, you've got to be scratching your head wondering, how can these people be rejoicing in what is going on? You look at the evil. You look at all the things that are happening. You look at people protesting against things that are good. And you got to stop and wonder, what's happening? Well, what's happening is that the world is rejoicing in evil. They have chosen who they want to serve. And our Lord made that very clear. Choose today whom you will serve. To told that to Joshua 3,500 years ago. But Jesus tells us the same thing. And so if we want to serve Satan, we're going to be rejoicing when we see the things of Satan triumphing. When we see what Satan is doing, this is what we like because that's who we've chosen to serve. But if we've chosen to serve God, it's going to bring sorrow, the tragedy of souls that are being lost. And even the souls that are going to convert, many of us know this from our own experience. If we had given into that garbage for a while, then it's there for the rest of our lives. We look back at it and think, just as St. Paul says, the things that we used to rejoice in, we now are ashamed of. And so we recognize that and we say, wait a minute. There was a day that I rejoiced in sin. There was a day that I rejoiced in evil. Perhaps if you look in your own life, the answer is yes. And then now we look at it and say, but there is joy. There is joy because the Lord has pulled us out of that. And because we have chosen that we are going to serve Him. And so we're going to be sorrowful because we see the sinfulness, because we see all these others who are not living in a good way. And if they don't have a conversion, they're really going to be in a bad way. In the meantime, because it would appear on the natural level that Satan seems to be winning, we know that's not the case, but it's what it appears, that those who are going to serve him, and again, we have to be able to acknowledge the truth, those who serve Satan serve their master faithfully. They serve their master wholeheartedly. When it comes to that, let's admit it, they put most of us to shame. If we served our master half as well as the Satanists served their master, the world would have been converted and things would have been taken care of eons ago. But we serve our master half-heartedly, most of us. We give him lip service, but we keep playing with the other side. We keep trying to see if we can find a way to compromise with the ones who want to serve the devil. It doesn't make any sense. It's absolute foolishness. And yet we keep trying to do this stuff. We have to make a choice. And it needs to be a radical choice. From the roots, from the depth of our being, it's not just a choice in our head. It has to be a choice in the way we're going to live. And that's exactly why the church gives us the first reading, telling us, first of all, that we're being addressed as strangers and pilgrims. In other words, if we're going to serve the Lord in this world, we're not going to fit in. We're going to be strangers in this world. We're going to be pilgrims in this world, meaning that we're passing through. This isn't where our homeland is. This is just, we're working our way through this on our pilgrimage to get to where we want to be. So that's how St. Peter starts. And then he tells us that we have to behave ourselves honorably among the pagans. We have to be an example. He says they're going to slander you as evildoers. Again, if you've paid any attention at all over the last number of years to what's going on, people who want to do things that are wrong, they keep pointing the finger the other way and saying that you're the one who's doing what they're doing. They're the ones doing evil, but they keep pointing the finger at you. You're the problem. You're the one who's causing all the trouble. Really? Because you're trying to do what's right? Well, yeah, for those who don't want to do what's right, you're a problem. Maybe that's why we keep trying to compromise with it. We can't. There is no compromise with evil. So that's why St. Peter is telling us that we need to behave honorably. He says, because through observing you by reason of your good works, they will glorify God on the day of visitation. The day is going to come when those who are slandering you are actually going to have to admit that what you were doing was right and what they were doing was wrong. Oh, sure, they were serving their master. Their master isn't good. Yours is. Are you willing to serve him with your whole heart and soul and strength? Are you willing to truly live the life that you have vowed to God that you're going to live? Again, think back a couple of weeks ago, renewed our baptismal vows. I reject Satan and all his works and all his empty promises. Then why do we keep going back and seeing if we can find a way to compromise with him? We said we reject him. Then let's reject him. That's what we need to be about. So we need to be living good lives and be an example, to be the leaven in the world that's going to affect everything. Yeah, those who want to serve the devil aren't going to be too happy. They're reveling in their evil. They're reveling in their sin. And we become just like that prodigal son, poor farm kid down in the valley, while up on the city, or up on the hill, there are the 10 cities. And he can see the lights and he can hear the noise and everybody's having so much fun. And here I am down here on the farm, poor me. So what's he do? He goes up there and he blows everything he's got because he's having fun. Until he finds out that it's all empty. And now he wants to eat pig food. And nobody even offers him that. But again, you listen to what that story says. It says, when he finally came to his senses, that's what it has to be. We need to be able to help these people. Maybe we need to do it ourselves. We need to come to our senses and recognize this is empty. What the world is reveling in, what they're rejoicing in, what from the distance looks like they're having so much fun. Everything's so exciting for them. It is empty. If you've ever tried talking to these people, oh, they'll tell you how exciting it is. Just listen for a few minutes. They're dead. It's emptiness. You just listen to the way that they talk. There's nothing there. It's just running from one point of pleasure to another. And nothing ever satisfies. They always have to be looking for more. But if we have the Lord, we don't need anything more. That's where the satisfaction is. That's where the fulfillment is. But we have to really have him. We have to choose to serve him. That again is what St. Peter is talking about. Be subject to every human creature for God's sake. All these things that he's talking about. We have to live good and holy lives. We have to choose to know and to serve the Lord. That is what we're talking about here. Not just show up at church on Sunday and then live the rest of our lives like the pagans around us, but to live our whole life as Christian people, as people who know and love and serve the Lord. So that's, again, what we're being asked to do, because in this little while. And all you have to do is ask somebody who's elderly, how long is life? It's brief, it's quick, it's gone. Oh, you can look forward and you can say, oh, but it's so long, it's so many years. My mom used to tell me, the older you get, the faster time goes. That made no sense to me at all when I was a kid. Now, for heaven's sake, you get up in the morning and next thing you know, you're going to bed and it's like, what happened in between? The days are flying by. Getting to be an old geezer, what can I say? But you look back and it's like, where's life gone? It's here 1 minute and it's gone the next. It's a little while. A modicum is the word that's in Latin that's used there. Just a tiny little bit. And then it's gone. Because God doesn't have you for just a tiny little bit. He has you set for eternity. And it is there that you're going to see the Lord. And it is there that no one will be able to take away the joy that you will have. And it's on that day, as our Lord, again in the same passage, talks about, on that day you will have no questions to ask me. You're going to see the Lord. You're going to have the fullness of knowledge. You're going to have the fullness of love. Your soul will be completely filled to the brim with the love of God. That's what you're created for. That's what he has for you. In the meantime, this is a time of testing. We're going to have sorrow in the world, Jesus said. The world will be rejoicing and you're going to feel the sorrow. You're going to have trouble in the world. Jesus never told us this was going to be easy. He told us just the opposite. We keep buying into that false gospel of health and wealth. It's nowhere there. Read the Gospels and ask yourself, is there even once that Jesus even hints at this? No. But it's a whole lot easier to believe than the truth. Let's believe the truth. He laid it out for us. None of us can say we didn't know. But this life is very short. It's a time of testing. It's a time of purification. It's a time that each one of us has to make some choices. We need to choose the Lord. Remember, there are only two options. It's either Jesus or it's Satan. Satan is a liar, so he will disguise himself in 1,001 ways. So it looks like there are all these different options. No, they're not. They all lead to the same place, the liar. There is only one truth, and that truth cannot change, and therefore there is only one path of truth. So Satan will lay out thousands of paths for you. What lie do you want to believe? Then go down that path. Oh, look at what I've got. Yeah, look at where it leads. Jesus laid out one path because there is only one truth, and the truth can't change. We need to choose that path. We need to choose to live our lives for Christ. It is only in that that we're going to find the fulfillment in this life. Again, most of us have enough experience to know all the selfishness, all the pleasure seeking, all the sinfulness. It doesn't fulfill. It doesn't satisfy. Oh, it's exciting for the moment. And then you're emptier than you were when you started. We need to reject it. It's all a facade. It's all a lie. It's a mirage. We have the fullness of truth. We have the fullness of love. There's no fake in that. It is there for you. But each one of us has to choose it. And if we choose that in this life, yes, we're going to be rejected by those who want to serve Satan. We're going to be rejected by the worldly because we're not made for this world. So if we're pilgrims and strangers, we're exiles. We're moving through this on our way to something greater. If we can keep that focus, then even now we can have joy. We can have peace. We can have fulfillment.

0: going to do whatever I want it to do, and it never does, which is why I have to keep going back and trying again. Come to the one who does fulfill, the one who does satisfy, the one who does bring joy. And that is the Lord. Work on your prayer life. Develop that relationship with Jesus. Then you will know him. Then you will serve him. You will love him. And you will be filled with the greatest of joy when the day comes when you can see him face to face.
1: We hope you enjoyed that sermon entitled Satan's Lies Are Many, Truth is One. Our next sermon is entitled The Franciscan Ignatius.
2: In the name of the Father, and the Son, and the Holy Spirit. Amen. St. Ignatius of Loyola, who we celebrate today in the Franciscan Order, is probably one of those St. Ignatiuses of the Church that is not as well known as the more famous St. Ignatius of Loyola or St. Ignatius of Antioch, but he was truly a great and humble saint who taught the people in his day the essence of sanctity is by good example. He was a simple Capuchin lay brother who started out his vocation in a rather unusual way. He promised God when he was sick that if he recovered, he would become a friar. And he recuperated and he got cold feet or second thoughts, and he didn't pursue that promise that he made. So later on, some time later, when riding a horse, the horse became disturbed and almost injured him. And as he was on the horse, he promised once again that if he would not be injured, he would join the friars. This time, he made good on his promise, but because of his illness or because of his weak health, they were hesitant to accept him. And he pleaded through an influential person for them to accept him, and God gave him the grace that he who was rather weak in his health was able to observe all the ardors of the life of the friars and do all the exercises. It was always prompt and obedient in attending everything. And he excelled in the simple ways of holiness. And he became the quester, which is the friar. Like many of the saints in the Franciscan Order, they are the ones who go out and beg for alms every day. And he would go out and he would hardly say anything. He would just be quietly go about and he would say whatever he had to, whatever was necessary. And the people were edified by his example, by his meek demeanor. And even when he was insulted or mocked, he would reply in a meek and humble manner. He was very detached from his family in one sense. Being Italian, sometimes the family ties can be pretty strong. And his sister was continually asking him to come to visit her because she wanted to ask him some advice. And he politely refused. He didn't think it was a long journey, and he didn't think it was proper for him to go and do that. So his superior gave him obedience to go and visit his sister. So after making this long journey, his sister asked him the question she wanted. He answered the question, turned around, and went back. And she was quite taken aback by his being so detached from visiting with her. He answered her question and left. He had a brother who got in trouble with the law, and because of his St. Ignatius was well beloved in the community and well respected, he thought if his brother was to intervene on his behalf, that the judge would go easy on him. St. Ignatius went to the judge and said, "Give my brother whatever justice he deserves." And his brother probably was.

0: wasn't too happy with that answer either. But he wasn't going to let people, you know, maybe let family ties or whatever influence him that he would do anything that would be unjust or give special favors to someone just because they were related to him. And eventually he himself was lived to be 80 years old. In the last 2 years of his life, he was blind, and still he carried out his duties as questor. Even as he was blind, he would go around and make his rounds and ask alms on behalf of the friars. So he was well loved by the people and gave them good example. And it shows in many cases, you know, we don't have to be an educated theologian, although he was a great man of great prayer, St. Ignatius. He gave his testimony and witness to the gospel by his daily little activities that he did, whether it be being the questor or answering the door or whatever it may be. He did it as Christ and in a Christ-like way. Some people may think his demeanor or his unusual detachment, they think, well, why wouldn't he spend a little time with his sister or whatever? But he saw that his duty as a friar or his commitment to Christ, you know, he was took the gospels where it said to be detached from family. And I'm sure he wanted probably very much to spend more time with his sister, but maybe he offered that as a sacrifice. He went and did only what was required, was to answer her question, and he went back to his duties as a friar. That may take sometimes greater self-discipline to mortify yourself in that regard than to do something much more austere. But St. Ignatius obviously was a man of great charity, or we wouldn't be celebrating him today in the church as a saint. So obviously it wasn't because he was didn't care for his sister or his brother. He loved God first and foremost, and wouldn't let anything else influence or take him away from that first duty. He loved them in God as well. And then in the gospel, in the first reading today, we hear about a Jew named Apollos, who all he had known about was the baptism of John. And he believed that Jesus was the Messiah, and he acted on those graces. And he went and did much work for the gospel, even though he himself had not received much more than a few insights, or he knew something about Jesus. He taught and defended that he was the Messiah. He believed in him. And it wasn't until other faithful members told him about, you know, explained the message of the gospel more clearly to him, and then sent him on to the other disciples who could probably instruct him and give him the other sacraments that he needed. But yet he was one who acted on the graces that he received and did many good things. You know, that's the thing that we always have to keep in mind, that to respond to God's grace, you'll receive more grace. And we're not necessarily hindered. We do the best we can with what we have received, and God will increase that grace in us. Apollos received much knowledge, maybe from what he already had in his, of course, in his Jewish training. And with the graces that he received from learning about our Lord and his love for Jesus, it didn't stop him from going out and preaching and trying to bring others to him, even when all he knew was very little compared to maybe others who were doing work in the church. But as our Lord said when he was with his disciples, he said, "He who gathers with me, you know, does not scatter." And that if he's not preaching against me, you know. He's working for us. And certainly Apollos was one who was one of those who was of goodwill and acted with what he had and did many good things for the gospel. We must continue to pray for those maybe out there who are of goodwill, who are acting on what they have received, and ask the Lord to give them a greater insight, to bring them even more deeply into the church and its work, to give them the fullness of grace, to bring them into full membership with the Holy Catholic Church. There are, I'm sure, many good people out there today even who are of goodwill, who are trying to defend the truth about the marriage, sacrament of marriage, the traditional marriage, or they're trying to live faithful in this world which is confused, and they are of goodwill. That means that they have a seed ground for the gospel and for the faith to be planted and for it to grow and for it to bring them into the church in the fullness of truth. And we hear our Lord today also in the gospel reminding us that he is going back to the Father. As he ascended into heaven, it reminds us that we're all to return to the Father. You might say all of creation has a circular movement. Everything comes from the Father through the Son in the Holy Spirit, and everything must return in the Spirit through the Son back to the Father. And that is why our Lord ascended into heaven, is so that he could send, so that he and his Father could breathe forth the Spirit upon the church. And then the Spirit would then bring everything back through the working of the church, through his mission of sanctifying souls, to bring all of creation back to the Father through the Son. And so our Lord's ways and his mission on earth is still working. He has gone ahead of us, as he said, and has sent his Holy Spirit among us to do one of the most important things which he breathed on his apostles to do, and that is he sent his Holy Spirit among us for the forgiveness of sins. And that is the greatest work of reconciliation, the forgiveness of sins, whether it be in the baptismal font or in the confessional. That is where our Lord wants to restore men back to friendship with God. And that is what the mission of the church is. And that is what our mission still is today. And the great saints, whether they be the saints of the early church or St. Ignatius of Lyon, or even us today, that we all have the same mission. We all have the same baptismal commitment, that we are to bring about the work of Christ in the world. We all are missionaries. We're all called to help sanctify the world by being instruments in the hands of Our Lady and the Holy Spirit. In the name of the Father, and of the Son, and of the Holy Spirit, amen.
1: We hope you enjoyed that sermon entitled, The Franciscan Ignatius. Our final sermon for today is entitled, Unity of Faith.
2: Praise be Jesus and Mary. In today's gospel, we see our Lord, again, this is from the Last Supper discourse. He is praying that we all may be one, that his followers, Christians, be united in one faith. As St. Paul says, one Lord, one faith, one baptism. Our Lord prays, Holy Father, keep them in your name that you have given me, so that they may be one just as we are one. This unity of faith, the unity of the followers of Christ. And we see this is the same thing that Paul is exhorting the leaders of the church in Miletus, okay, to maintain unity. And he is warning them. He says, keep watch over yourselves. And again, so be vigilant. And why does he say that? Because after my departure, savage wolves will come among you, and from your own group, men will come forward, perverting the truth to draw the disciples away after them. You see that? Division. That's what these ravenous wolves want to do. They want to divide the flock of Christ. Savage wolves will come among you, and they will not spare the flock. And so St. Paul says that these leaders of the church need to watch over themselves and be vigilant. Above all, to watch over themselves and be vigilant in avoiding sin, right? Remaining in the state of grace. If we're in the state of grace, then we are protected. That's kind of the first step in the spiritual life, is to live habitually in God's grace. And this is the message we heard earlier this week when we celebrated St. Catherine of Bologna. She says, everyone endowed with goodwill, that is, with love for God, truly wishing to serve God, right? So if you desire to serve God, must first of all purify himself through sincere and complete confession of sin, with the firm determination never to sin grievously in the future. Right, so that's to be absolved of serious sin, to put yourself in the state of grace, and then to avoid it, have that firm determination to avoid it, so firm even to prefer to it 1,000 deaths, if this were possible. Why? Because whoever is enslaved by mortal sin is not a member of Christ, is a dead member, but rather of the devil. Right? In a certain sense, that soul is not possessed by Christ. The indwelling of the Holy Trinity is not there. Well, then under whose influence is that soul? The devil, for sure. He is moreover deprived of the benefits of Holy Mother Church and incapable of doing anything meritorious for eternal life. The determination to avoid mortal sin, then, is necessary for serving God faithfully. And then she goes on, so not only do we need to avoid mortal sin, of course, that's the very first step, but then she says we also need to have a love of the cross. In addition to this, the faithful servant of Christ must be ready to follow the way of the cross, since all who serve God must fight against God's enemies, and you can expect various kinds of wounds from them. Right? So if these leaders of the early church remained in the state of grace, they watched over themselves and they were vigilant, right? And then cultivated a love of the cross, those ravenous wolves would have no victory over them. And there would be unity among the flock, among the followers of Christ. In the name of the Father, and of the Son, and of the Holy Spirit. Amen.
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5: We Catholics have been given an incredible gift, the papacy, established by Christ himself while he walked on this earth. 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

0: Central New England weather. The current temp, 56 degrees, under partly cloudy skies. The wind is from the northwest at 9 miles per hour. The forecast for this evening, mostly cloudy with a light breeze, with a temp 52. Overnight, cloud-filled skies with a light breeze, about 44 degrees. And then tomorrow, cloudy with some wind, temps of 61. That's the weather, brought to you by iCatholicMobile.com.
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0: Well, thank you. We're going to talk about faith. Faith. And in our little chit-chat that we have once a week, where we want to be family. You know, the essence of family is to kind of get together like we are now and just leisurely discuss things. Not fight, fuss, and fume. That's not family. I don't know what it is, but it's not a family. And many times we have adverse opinions to other people, and that's fine. So these programs, we're not going to talk about social issues, and we handle that in other programs, but we just want to be family. We just want to say, hey, do you know Jesus? Do you love Jesus? But how does that Jesus affect your life? And I never forget the statement of Mahatma Gandhi. And they said to him, you know, you have Christian values. You believe in compassion. You believe in goodness. You believe in humility. You believe in generosity. Why aren't you a Christian? And he said, well, I would be if I found one. Well, that's a terrible statement, huh? I'm not too sure he wasn't right for all of us. You know, all of us here are Christian. All of us, many, many Christians in the world. Millions and millions and millions. And yet do we act that way? See? That is the epitome of what I believe in. And so if I act in one way and I speak another, or I act another, then you see, there's something wrong. Because what I believe has not reached my faculties, my mind, my heart, my will. And I think the problem with all of us as Christians, when our attitudes are bad, when we can't accomplish the will of God, when we get kind of cynical and we get bitter and we get resentful, all those terrible things that are part of your human nature, they're all in there like little miserable little crushed seeds, you know? They're all in there and that little soul all kind of upset. And all of a sudden, one little bad seed comes popping up. Somebody says something to you and you don't like it. And somebody asks you to do something. Well, do it yourself. Or I did it yesterday. Why can't you do it today? And, you know, parents will ask their kids, take out the garbage. A simple little thing like taking out the garbage, not a big wing ding. Why do I have to take out the garbage? Well, for goodness sakes, you know. See, there's that lack of saying, okay, I'd be glad to. See, there's a kind of fighting spirit in everybody today. Well, I think, it's my opinion. So, you know, don't run around saying what mother says. Just say what she thinks. You can take it or leave it. But if you're listening, I would look at it anyway. So we lack faith. Ooh. F-A-I-T-H. Faith. Now you say, well, I have faith. I believe Jesus is Lord. I believe he's risen. I believe he redeemed us. I believe he paid for our sins. If you're Catholic, you can really run down the doctrines and dogmas. But that's an intellectual assent to a truth. Now there's another kind of faith. That kind of faith is what I call working faith. Well, we don't have, we must be going low on money. We can't even get a good pencil here. Let's see. Let's see if we can't get another one. This is blue after a lady. Okay, let's try this one. Working, oh, here we go. Working faith. Working faith, which means what I believe, I act upon. You see, if you just say, I believe, that's kind of dead. I have to act upon it. And it's not easy to act upon faith. My goodness, It's that invisible reality that you see and nobody else sees. See? It's just not... That's that... That other grace, that otherness within us. That people look at you and say, wow, I mean, how can you take this cross? How can you accept this suffering? How can you smile in the midst of this tragedy in your life? What is it you have? You know, what's that inner force that makes you different? It's faith. See, faith. That faith becomes a realism. I'm going to show you a little bit about one man's faith, and I'm going to make it very realistic. Now, some of what I say is not in this good book. I'm going to fill in between the lines. You know what I mean? You want me to do that? You like that? Yeah? Okay, we're going to take Abraham. Now, let's take a little bit way back here. The call of Abraham. See? Yahweh said to Abram, leave your country, your family, your father's house, the land I will show you, and I'll make you a great nation. I will bless you and make your name so famous it will be used as a blessing. Wow. How do you like that? He was 75. All right, you got that in your mind? Huh? Okay. Let's get this here. I want you to get this little number here now. Abram was 75 years old. Not bad. For me, it's looking real good, you know? I mean, I used to be a long time, you know, it used to be, whoa, that's an old age when you're in your 30s or 50s. When you get to 68, it's not too bad, you know. So now here's Abram, and he is 75 years old. And he says, to your descendants will I give this land. So he builds an altar there, and it's a dedication. He wants to remember that. That he's 75, he doesn't have a son yet, doesn't have any children, and the Lord's going to give him a son. Okay. Now, a lot of things happen to Egypt. To Abraham, he goes into Egypt, he has to have a battle, he meets Melchizedek. And then, here we go. It happened sometime that the word of the Yah was spoken to Abraham in a vision. He said, have no fear, I am your shield. Your reward will be very great. Well, now, here's Abraham, you know, he's, okay, he's 75, so now that's a, came way back there, huh? My Lord Yahweh says, what do you intend to give me? I grow childless. You've given me no descendants, and one of my households is going to be my heir. Here's a man. And the Lord said, no, not so. Your heir shall be your own flesh and blood. Now, the Lord takes Abraham outside. You know, I think it was because of Sarah. Now, I may be way off beats, you know. I don't think the Lord wanted Sarah to hear this yet. I don't think she's ready for this. The Lord takes Abraham outside. And he says, look up to the heavens. And count the stars. Such will be your descendants. So, he put his faith in God. Now, what does that mean? Huh? That means that the Lord spoke a word that seemed absolutely, totally impossible. Now, as we go along, we're going to see here. The Lord makes a covenant with Abraham. Well, you know, poor old Sarah, she gets a little bit tired of all this promise. Every so often, the Lord appears to Abraham and he says, I want you to count the stars, and that's how many descendants you're going to have. Year passes year, and year passes year. And Sarah was a beautiful woman, and she was losing her patience. Now, none of you here would understand that. You know, you don't lose your patience at all. But she's been getting tired of her husband saying, "The Lord will provide. The Lord will provide." And she says, "Well, we don't have any children." So now he's 75, 76, 77, 78, 79, 90. She's saying, "Hey, let's just help God along a little bit." You ever do that? Huh? When God isn't answering your prayer, we're going to help him along. We're going to take things in our own hands. We're going to do it. So, now this is all permitted at that time, so don't get excited. So she looks at Abraham and she says, "Look, I have a slave girl. Have a child by her and it then shall be mine." So every time I get to Abraham, that boy says he's going to get rid of all her nagging. You know, I might as well do it. So he does, and by golly, we have Ishmael. Well, now Sarah's jealous. Oh, her faith level is like, way down here. Now, the slave girl is kind of uppity. You know, she kind of brings her son around and goes like this. And that's when Sarah almost went to kill her. So she goes to Abraham. You know what she says to Abraham? She said, "It's your fault. Can you beat it? Huh? You did this. She insults me." And she said, "May this insult to me come home to you." Boy, I tell you, what a woman, huh? She makes her husband do something he doesn't want to do. Then when it doesn't work out, pow, she blames him. So I know that she was, according to the scripture, a very beautiful woman. But, oh, boy, I tell you, what a gal to live with. And you have to remember that many persons' faith is destroyed by their companion, who keeps nagging all the time. "I thought you were going to be successful. I thought this was going to be a success. I thought you were going to do this. I thought you were going to do that." If you're a nagging wife or a naggy husband, you are going to destroy people's faith, because they're going to begin to say, "Well, I wonder if I am wrong. I wonder if I did make a mistake. I wonder. Now, this is what's so wonderful about Abraham. With all his nagging wife, with all the obstacles before him, he never lost faith. He said, "God will provide." You have to realize that working of faith, that's not easy. Especially in view of the fact that there's somebody knocking at you all the time. But you say, "Well, I don't have anybody knocking at me." Yeah, you do. If you're living in this world, everybody's knocking at you. You look at the ads. You look at the television programs. You look at your newspaper. There's not one Christian value that you can hold on to. You all have your Sarahs. And God is asking you all to be Abraham. But the whole world is a nagging, nagging, nagging spouse who says, "You're on the wrong track." Well, here we go. But Abram put his faith in God. Oh, you know what happened to poor Ishmael. You know, this poor woman ran into the desert. She had all she could take from Sarah. Now, Abraham's 99 years old. You know anybody 99 years old? Huh? See, you don't even know anybody 99 years old. But he was 99 years old when the Lord appeared to him again. Now, okay, he's gone from 75 to 99. Abraham now is 99 years old. And the Lord appears to him again. And God said to Abraham, "You shall call your wife Sarari, from Sarari to Sarah, and I will bless her, and moreover give you a son by her. And Abraham bowed to the ground and laughed. Well, I just want to see this old guy. See, I mean, he was old. If he went from 75 to 99, and what does he say? The poor old man says, thinking to himself. See, he's thinking, is a child to be born of a man 100 years old? And his wife was 90. You got the picture? Huh? Let me just draw this out for you a little bit. It's not in here like I'm going to just say it. And I don't mean any disrespect for Abraham. I want to get the humanity of this scene before your eyes, okay? I want you to imagine now. The Lord God has just said this wonderful thing. Your wife, this old grouch pouch, is going to give you a son. And Abraham's faith is great. He bowed down all the way to the ground. But he goes, See? And I would like you to imagine. I want you to get the idea of the insides of this whole thing and how faith grew. It just wasn't clunked on Abraham. So there's Abraham, and the Lord comes to him, and he says, Abraham, this man, he's 99, okay? I mean, you know, your spine couldn't be straight up like that, and it had to be a little bit bent, see? So let's imagine Abraham's like this, and the Lord said, Abraham, he looks up, he says, yes, Yahweh. He said, your wife is going to bear you a child. What? He said, your wife is going to bear you a child. A child. Well, Lord, there's a little medical problem here, you see. My wife is beyond childbearing, see. I'm not too bad, but my wife, Dilcho. And the Lord says, no, you know, that's going to be, well, here's Sarah, she's 90, okay? Well, like any old good old wife, she's listening behind the tent, you see, and she's gone, out loud. And this Abraham is going to, you know, he's going to tone it down a little bit because he's facing the Lord God, but his wife don't have any faith. Now, Abraham has faith, but he just wouldn't explain, just like Zachary explained to Gabriel. Remember about the birth of John the Baptist? He was explaining the facts of life. He said, hey, you know, my wife's all dried up, forget it. You came 10 years too late. You know what happened to poor Zachary? He got struck deaf and dumb. So, Sarah, he says, no. Sarah will bear you a son. And then he looks at Sarah, you see, and he says, Sarah, why are you laughing? Oh, now you see, Sarah doesn't have any faith, hardly any faith at all. She says, I wasn't laughing. Isn't that a typical human way of handling getting caught? See? Did you ever see your kids do something? Like take a cookie in your mouth and full of it? And you say, why'd you take that cookie? I didn't take that cookie. What's in your mouth? I don't know. See, we get so frightened. We're not people of faith. See, a person of faith has honesty. See, Abraham said, I'm 99 and my wife is 90 years old, but Lord Yahweh, if you say it, well, poor Sarah was beyond. She was beyond that level of faith. So we learn something here from Abraham. It is to believe in some very definite aspects of the attributes of God. I sure having a time today. Here we go. Number one, in face of trials. In the face of trials, any kind of trials, I believe that God is with me. Okay? I believe God is with me. I believe He is within. He is within me, and He is cloaked within that trial. He has in that trial grace and love. In that trial, no matter what it is, in that trial, there is a participation in the very nature of God. Why? I am totally going against my nature. My nature says I don't want to believe because nothing here is going right. I don't want to believe God is within this miserable situation because it is against my will, and I do not believe it can bring out any good in me or others. So what I'm saying is then that any trial without faith becomes useless. It becomes useless then. That's why you rebel. That's why you get resentful. That's why you get angry. That's why you have no peace in your heart. See? Because then your will becomes set against God. I will not serve. I will not believe God is within this. I will not accept this pain, this suffering, this trial, this darkness. Now, that's the dark side of faith, which means I have to keep going, and I don't see anything. I don't even see the end of the tunnel. They don't even see the end of the tunnel. And there's a light side of faith that people don't utilize at all. When you see something beautiful, do you see God in it? You're going to see a beautiful sunrise. Well, maybe don't get up early enough to see the sunrise. Not a very bad idea, though, to get up once in a while and see a sunrise. It's very quiet. The best time to pray is about 4:30 in the morning. I can see all of you going, ugh. But if you can't sleep sometime, just watch the dawn rise. Watch the light coming in the horizon. It's so much like our souls. When it's midnight, it's so dark, you can hardly put your hand in front of you. It's a beautiful symbol of how the God works in the soul, God works in the world, God works in nature. You know, in the fall, the leaves begin to fall, and everything looks so bad, so barren, so empty, so dead. You look at these trees, and you say, oh, we ought to cut them down. And now in the spring or summer, you begin to see little bitty, tiny, tiny little sprigs of life coming. And how could that come from something that looks so dead? And many people today are dead. Their faith is dead. They don't want to believe. Don't do that. Once you lose that peace, Once you say God is not within, he's in everything else, he's in everybody else, he's everybody else's joy, not this one. This is unjust, this is unkind, this is, you can name. Let me tell you something about faith. The enemy, meaning Satan, the world around you, and your own flesh, will just come in and just bury you and give you all kind of reasons to not believe in the living God. You're talking about Abraham having to wait 25 years. He already was 75 when he first got the good news. He waited 25 years for something to be fulfilled. Sarah tried to make it up herself. She tried to accomplish something God promised. And you can see yourself in there. I can see myself in there. That we can believe that God doesn't need us to do things right, you know? We just say, well, I don't know. I think I could do better. If I have a plan and I have an idea, or I have an intention, and the worst sometimes is that, you know, we really do want those we love to get the king. We want them to know Jesus. And it seems like the more we pray for them, the worse it gets. Huh? Maybe your daughter and son are out there kind of goofing off or on drugs and living with girls or boys, and you're just heartbroken, and you say, what did I do? What did I do? And this really becomes a heartache, huh? Well, sometimes you can just give it to the Lord. It's that release. Release. It's that release from that tension. You got to give it to Jesus. You got to give it to him. You have to keep saying, look, I don't understand this. I've worked so hard for these children. I've taught them everything. I've tried to teach them the laws of God, and it just kind of went off. You can never lose heart. See this 25 years in here? He never lost heart. Be of good cheer, the Lord says. Be of good cheer. Because with faith, you must keep on acting as a Christian no matter what. Now, that's what faith is. Today, I don't feel good. I want to bite somebody's head off. Well, I can't do that. Today, I'm upset with somebody, and I'm going to ignore them. I can't do that. That's a lack of faith. When we come back, we're going to have a little break. When we come back, we're going to look at something in Corinthians. And I'm going to substitute a word, and maybe that'll give you a better idea of what faith is. And then we're going to have some questions from our audience. We're going to do all that in just a minute.
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3: The priest must approach the Word of God with a docile and prayerful heart, so that when we prepare our sermons, we're not just coming up with cutesy stories. Rather, we pray over the text. I especially love to pray over the text in the chapel before the Blessed Sacrament, because the Jesus about whom I'm reading is the same Jesus present in that sacrament, and I want him to speak to my heart. This is going to be very important, so that the Word of God may penetrate the thoughts of a priest, that may penetrate his feelings, bring about a whole new outlook toward the world. We don't look at the world on the basis of the world's ideas and assumptions. My norm for Scripture does not come from the scholars. My norm for those of us in scholarship come from Scripture, and we must submit to the Word of God. That must be key here.
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4: I've heard the complaint many times that people in ministry should stop talking so much about chastity and just focus on more pressing social justice issues. But anyone who's worked with young people knows better than to make that false distinction. Well-documented studies show that the younger a teenage girl gives up her virginity, the more likely she is to live below the poverty line. Teenage girls who are promiscuous are 6 times more likely to attempt suicide, and boys are 2 times more likely to suffer from depression. 25% of college students graduate with an STD. People who wait until marriage almost double their chance of a happy marriage. And according to a study of 14,000 teens, those who were abstinent in high school were 60% less likely to be expelled, 50% less likely to drop out, and nearly twice as likely to graduate from college. We can't pretend to care about things like justice and poverty if we don't care about the purity of our young people. This is Chris Stefanik from RealLifeCatholic.com on EWTN Radio.
0: We've been discussing question, you know, and they all got stage frighted here. But anyway, I'm going to read you a little bit about Corinthians. But first we do have a question. I think we do. Yes.
5: When you're going through a trial, is it important to learn the lesson of why you're going through it, or is it important just to have faith that God is with you?
0: When you have a real trial, you don't always have the presence of mind to figure out anything. You know what I mean? The faith consists in you understanding as a whole, because you're so caught up in everything, especially if you have to make decisions. You know, you're just like this sometimes. And the problem there is that so often we are so caught up in the problem that faith, at least, it's best if you can say, yeah, this is God's will. But don't think you're supposed to go, ha, ha, ha, wonderful, wonderful. You know, I have to tell you this because I think it's so true. I had a friend of mine, we lived in way out in the ghetto, remember. But this was a lady who used to sit on a porch rocking in a rocking chair, and I'd pass by every so often. And we'd sit on the porch together sometimes, and she said to me, well, how are things? Well, I went with my tail of woe, expecting the same kind of sympathy I used to get. And she looked at me and she said, look here. When the Lord sends you tribulations, he expects you to tribulate. Well, I learned a lesson from that, because faith doesn't take away the tribulation. Do you understand? Faith and hope and love allow you to make something very miserable into something very beautiful. See, you can see how terrible my head scratching is. Now, if Sister Raphael or Michelangelo got up there, wow, you know, it would be a joy to look at their handwriting. See, mine is a chore even for me. And so but it takes something like that, and it makes it beautiful. Now, you're still going to feel the trial. You're still going to feel the heartache. You're still going to feel sometimes the confusion. Remember, faith is not a spiritual anesthetic. It's a spiritual power that allows you to live the life of Jesus. When the apostles were up there in that upper room, And they were so afraid, huh? Well, after Pentecost, see, you're children of Pentecost. You're children of the Holy Spirit. You got to act different. Peter Reddy, open those doors. You were all locked up. And he said, men of Judea, listen to what I have to say. What, he wouldn't have said that 10 minutes before that? But what did it get him? Well, he had 3,000 converts, but he got put in jail. He got flogged. He's put in jail again.

0: and it doesn't get shadowy. It's there to make you love God more, not less. See, so often trials make us love God less. Because we use God as a kind of, a big daddy up there that, you just, he's so kind, so he's going to give you everything you want. Well, you don't do that with your children. If your son and daughter want to play with matches, you're not going to give it to them. Now, he won't understand that. See, but your love says, no, you can't do this, or you can't have that. And so it is with God, you see. When I have a trial, that's that molding process. See, we only have one life to live. It's very short, you know. I'm 68, and I look back, I say, wow, where'd it go? And I'm almost greedy for every moment to say, well, I can live this one better. I can live this one with more faith, knowing it. And all the terrible trial, this darkness that hits us sometimes, that the whole world seems to fall apart. And you, all you can say from a numb body and a numb brain is, Lord, I believe in you, and I know that you will bring good out of this. Even if I fail miserably, I submit myself to your holy will. Can you see what a great thing that is? I mean, it raises you up, huh? Above anything anybody else could do. That proves to your neighbor who can't do that and wonders how you do that. That gives him a visible sign of the invisible reality we call faith. Why? Because you see something nobody else sees. Do you understand now? I had a trial recently, and I wish I had given the Lord more glory by having more faith that He would work it out. I had some faith, and as I look back, I don't think I had enough faith. Do you understand what that means?
1: Yeah, pretty much so.
0: But that's a past experience, isn't it?
1: Yes.
0: So now I hope if I get another trial in the future that I can look back and say, hey, God took care of something that was awful. Don't you ever all have that experience? Sometime you look back and you want to kick yourself. You say, why didn't I trust the Lord? You never had that experience?
1: That's what I'm referring back to, yes.
0: Yeah, okay. You had that experience.
1: Yes.
0: Huh? You all have. Everybody had that experience that something came along and you just felt horrible, and you didn't react in a very Christian way. You felt, well, somehow God didn't. He didn't come up to my expectations. And so your faith began to, it's like a rocking boat in the middle of a storm. Did you ever have that? Yeah? Everybody's nods, huh?
2: Yes.
0: See how human we are. Who else has a question? Yes, I don't know if I can get this microphone. You want to pass it back there? Okay.
3: Yes, Mother, is your faith supposed to increase and grow the older you get? Or just stationary?
0: I hope it does. I hope that the older you get, it increases. I don't think it always goes, I don't think we can take for granted that as you're young, and you can go around sowing your wild oats, and when you get old and your body bones are creaking, you're suddenly going to get faith, I think you get smart then, but not necessarily do you have more faith. I think faith has to grow and keep growing. I think the opportunity to grow in greater faith as you get older is there. Because you get incapacitated, you see? I used to go up those steps like nothing. Well, since I fell that time in Rome on that marble, it's been hard for me to go up the steps. So I hang on this banister, I hang on that banister, and I take a little weights off of my knees. But that could say to me, oh, Angelica, I mean, you're about ready, Or I could just say, well, thank you, Lord.

You know, I have something to give you. You see, it's a great opportunity for faith. Your hair gets gray, and some of the men begin to lose it. Now they make this side grow longer, you know, and they just kind of throw it over. Huh? But let me tell you, sweetheart, everybody knows it's been thrown over. Because, isn't that true? Because no matter what, everybody knows that nobody has hair that long on one side. See, we just can't face the realities of life. Do you think God loves you less with a bald head? Huh? Do you think your hair has anything to do? He even counts it falling out. You see, the Lord made you bald. What is wrong with a shiny head? See, and I'm not criticizing, you know, somebody wants to pull it all over. That's fine if you feel comfortable. But as you get older, sometimes the one you pull over gets less and less, too. You see? Now, all of these kind of things make you very disheartened and discouraged, because that becomes the essence of your living at this point. You want to be young again. And I tell you, sweetheart, there is no way, any way at all, that you're ever going to be young again. Now, you can go take ballet dances, dancing lessons, you can do this, you can do that. But the old body is going down. You can dye your head red, green, orange, black, or brown. You can have your face lifted just so many times. And then we don't know who you are at that point. See, so you can add all this kind of stuff. But you see, what happens is that kind of rebellion against getting old. So our faith many times is great while I'm young and vibrant and I have friends. But when your friends die off and you begin to count, this one's gone and that one's gone and that one's gone, you get the idea that you may be next. So you run to the beauty parlor. Sweetheart, that isn't going to do it. Not that you shouldn't go to the beauty parlor. Please don't misunderstand me. I think that's great. But I don't want it to take the place of faith. That's one of the greatest evils of today. One of the greatest evils of today is that the elderly, first of all, are not appreciated. I heard an old lady yesterday, she said to me, she said, "No, if I ever got sick, I'd never go to hospital, because I don't know if they just decide I don't need any help." And she said, "I want to live as long as I can live." Isn't it terrible that we live in a society where you can go into a hospital and be afraid that they're going to turn off your life system, that they're going to not even feed you, or they're going to call intravenous at extraordinary means? You see, we're getting to that attitude that when a certain age, you're not useful anymore, so let's get rid of these people. And the young, or the unborn, well, we've got too many of those, so now we're going to get rid of these people. Now we've forgotten that all these middle ones are going to be old. Now what? You see, once we begin to play God, whether it's in my own life, or I make demands upon society, or I influence society in that regard, then faith, see, that's what we're talking about. You don't see faith. See, these young men said, I wonder, you know, what is it that makes life more miserable as you get older? Is it only your creaking bones? No, that's it. It's the spirit dies. Because that spirit doesn't look forward to the kingdom. That spirit looks forward to earth, and earth is slowly passing away. And faith tells me, hey, it's okay if it passes away. Because faith is that hidden grace, that hidden power within me that is able to take youth, middle age, old age,
with the same joy and grace. All my life, well, that's quite a long time, huh? All my life, you want to hold that? You look like you need something to do. All my life, I've asked the Lord, give me, Lord, old age. And I don't know what the 68 is called, old age. But Pope Leo XIII did his greatest work when he was 90. So I look at Abraham a lot now, you see. He did his greatest work when he was 99. So God is not hampered by your age. God is not hampered by what you think or you don't think. God is not hampered by anything. You're the one that hamper yourself. And I want to read you this little thing. You know how much time we have left. I'm going to substitute a word here and give you a good idea of working faith. If I have the eloquence of men and angels but speak without faith, it is nothing. It's a gong booming. If I have the gift of prophecy and understanding and I lack faith, and even if I had faith that I could move a mountain, it would mean nothing. Because faith brings hope. If I have faith in you, I hope, and I have, all my hope is that you will always be responsible for whatever I give you, or some your husband gives you, or your children, or your wife says to you tonight, I want you to do this. When she asks that, she has all faith and hope in you that you're going to do it. She's not going to ask you to do something you won't do or you can't do. On a natural level, human faith is shaky. Floor director found that out. See, only she rose to the occasion. When I said to her, you know, my birthday's coming along, and I hope you'll make a cake for me, but I don't have enough faith you will. And that's human hope and human faith. But supernatural faith brings supernatural hope. I believe in Jesus. I believe he came. I believe he rose from the dead. He suffered for me. And he loves me. Me. He loves you as if no one else existed. Now from that comes hope. I know he's going to take care of me. I know there's nothing in my life that he hasn't had a hand in. That he hasn't taken like an invisible stamp and said, this is good for Angelica. Now, if I don't have that kind of faith and hope, am I going to love God? Am I going to love God if I lack one of these? Huh? See what I'm trying to say? That faith is the basis. It takes humility to have faith. Oh, boy, now that's an unknown virtue today. Humility. Oh. We're up and at 'em. See, I was watching the news last night. And I saw these men lift these big dumbbells. Is that what you call them? What do you call these weights? Huh? What do you call them? And I mean, those poor men were straining. They must have been 100, 200 pounds. I don't know what they were. And I thought he was going to blow a blood vessel. And he did all of that just to be able to say, I lifted up this weight. And it was just as hard for him to put it down. See, I thought, well, I would have just went like this and dropped it someplace, see, and let it go through the floor. But I thought he had the same effort to take it out. And I thought, how many would do that for Jesus? Isn't it amazing how many things we do for ourselves, we do for the world, we do for even the enemy, how little sacrifices, how little we are willing to do for Jesus. I hope you have a little idea. And I know I have a habit of going to New York by the way of California, but take from these little family chit-chats what you need. Apply it to your life. Change your life. Transform your life.
Don't let your emotions and your will just kind of push you back and forth like a reed. What that our Lord said to the Pharisees and the Sadducees, he said, what did you seek when you went to see John the Baptist? A reed shaken by the wind. No. John the Baptist was strong and undaunted. No persecution, whether it come from within yourself or without, could deter him from his mission and his love for Jesus, his love for the Father. It's why he could say, I am not worthy to loose your sandals. And you come to me. Now here's a magnificent example of faith and humility. Behold, the Lamb of God who takes away the sins of the world. Well, that kind of faith and that kind of hope and that kind of love, you and I must have. We must have in a world that is almost without faith and hope. And I wonder sometimes if this is the age that the Lord spoke of one day when he said, when the Son of Man comes, will he find any faith on the earth? Isn't that a sad, sad statement? Realizing he was gonna die this kind of ignominious death and still know there would be the possibility that there would be no faith when he comes a second time? You say, oh, mother will come on that second coming. Oh, you and I don't know. St. Paul says, no one knows. Jesus said he will come like lightning. It's going to be something great and wonderful and awesomely terrible. And yet, we shall see him. And that time, we shall know for sure how much faith we have, how much hope, and how much love. Don't wait. You know, if you were in an accident or something like that and your life was suddenly snuffed out of you before you could even say, Jesus, I love you, or Jesus, I'm sorry, don't take a chance of your whole eternity being lost. For what? Huh? For what? Put it in a balance and you'll see that you've given up the greatest thing in life for something extremely insignificant, for a moment of pleasure, for a moment of self-will, you give up grace and love. Well, we'll see you next week when we have another family chat. God bless you. Bye-bye.

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8: Central New England weather, currently 55 degrees, under clear skies. The wind is from the northwest at 9 miles per hour. The forecast for this evening, mostly cloudy with a light breeze, with a temp 52. Overnight, cloud-filled skies with a light breeze, about 44 degrees. And then tomorrow, cloudy with some wind, temps of 61. That's the weather, brought to you by iCatholicMobile.com.
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10: 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On May 11th, we celebrate the feast of St. Gengulf of Burgundy, martyr. Gengulfus, also known as Gengulf, among other variations, was born to a prominent Burgundian noble family in the 8th century. A true model of Catholic nobility, Gengulf was deeply pious, good to the poor, and treated all under his rule with justice and moderation. He served his king loyally in battle when called upon, while actively preaching the gospel wherever he went. He did not marry wisely, however, and his wife was regularly unfaithful to him whenever he was away from home. Gengulf was deeply ashamed of her sinful and scandalous behavior, but dealt with the situation quietly and patiently. He separated from his wife physically, leaving servants and funds enough to care for her needs, and took up a life of penance and reparation. Yet his wife resented his continued attempts to convert her, and sent her paramour to murder Gengulf in his bed at night. The assassin succeeded in mortally wounding the nobleman, who died after receiving the sacraments in the year of our Lord 760. His widow and her lover both died of illness soon after the murder, while Gengulf was hailed as a martyr. In the region of Europe around Burgundy, he is still known as a patron of difficult marriages and victims of adultery. Also celebrated on this day are Saints Philip and James in the 1962 calendar, Saint Mamertus, promoter of the Rogation processions, Saint Francis Girolamo, and many other martyrs, confessors, and holy virgins. For more about the saints and seasons of the Catholic Church, visit thestationofthecross.com/saints and seasons.
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0: Good evening and welcome back to the Journey Home program. I'm your host, John Mark Grodi, here on EWTN. And once again, we have this great opportunity to come together to hear a story of faith and conversion. We're joined tonight by Brenda Castor. She's a former Seventh-day Adventist, and her written story can be found at chnetwork.org/story. So check that out. But Brenda, I forgot to ask beforehand, when did you actually enter the church?
1: Easter Vigil 2015. So almost 11 years now.
0: Awesome. Well, thank you so much for joining us tonight.
1: Thank you for letting me come.
0: To share your story. You know, I love this opportunity, right? Because the part of the journey is, you know, is the journey itself, all the struggle and the turmoil and what comes after. But at some point, God gives us the opportunity to turn around and share it with others to comfort them. And so thanks for doing that here tonight.
1: Well, you're welcome. Thank you for bringing me here.
0: Absolutely. Well, let's go back to the beginning, Brenda. Tell us a little bit about your childhood.